0: a sufferer on the cross. He came as one that was dead and put in a grave. And he came as one who conquered the grave. And he lives in heaven making intercession for you and I. Friend, his work is done. It's up to you now. So, well, I don't want salvation. Well, then you reject it. You say, I'm not going to turn my face to God. You will one day. For the Bible says one day every knee shall bow. And every tongue will confess that Jesus is Lord. He is God. Christian, there's a message for us. Let's turn. Let's turn back. Let's draw closer. Let's call. There's a message for unsaved. Turn your eyes upon Jesus. He is the answer. Draw nigh to him. He'll save you today, unsaved. Our heads are bowed. And our eyes are closed. Our Father, this morning.
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2: One of television's most successful producers stated his sincere conviction that in any television script that is to be commercially successful, it must violate at least three of the Ten Commandments. Do you know what a situational comedy is? It's to cause you to laugh at something. Now, when you laugh at something, you don't take it seriously anymore. And if the devil can get you to laughing at the transgression of the Ten Commandments, you see what he's done? He says, you don't have to take that seriously. That's comical. And so we have a generation that's laughing its way into hell. And they're being systematically seduced. Now, that's the reason you, as parents, need to set some limits. You need to say this thing called MTV is just out of bounds. You are foolish, my friend. If you think that you can watch that and it will not affect you, can a man take a fire in his bosom and be not burned? You need to set some limits in your home.
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3: Isaiah chapter number 5 in your Bible tonight, and I'm so glad you're here. This is a good Monday night crowd, and I just trust we'll keep working and praying, inviting, blackmailing, kidnapping, whatever you got to do, do it. But bring someone with you to the revival this week. A number of people asked me where I'm from. I'm from a little town of 400 people just outside of Bloomington, Illinois. It is called Towanda, Illinois. Now, you may not be aware of this, but Towanda is an old Indian name, and it means the home of handsome men. But I'm sure you're aware of that. But wherever you are, wherever you're from, I want to say thank you tonight for coming to the house of God. Don't forget Friday night. Be here. Bring someone. Friday night's message, When Demons Dance with Delight. The late 1800s, the greatest living evangelist was Dwight L. Moody. Dwight L. Moody one day stood at a certain spot. He said, as I stood there, I could sense, I could feel the power of hell as I never felt it in my entire life. Was that Moody's imagination? It was not. There's a Bible reason why in that one place the power of hell is so strong you can sense it, you can feel it. You say, preacher, where is that place? I'm so happy you ask. And you come on Friday night, I'll explain it to you right from the Word of God. Look in your Bible, Isaiah chapter number 5. I'll begin with verse number 13. God said, therefore, my people are gone into captivity because they have no knowledge. And their honorable men are famished, and their multitude dried up with thirst. Therefore, hell has enlarged herself and opened her mouth without measure. And their glory and their multitude and their pomp and he that rejoiceth shall descend into it. And the mean man shall be brought down, and the mighty man shall be humbled, and the eyes of the lofty shall be humbled. But the Lord of hosts shall be exalted in judgment, and God that is holy shall be sanctified in righteousness. So I travel across America week after week. I see some tremendous changes. Area at one time was prime farm ground. Today is the sprawling suburbs of some great metropolitan area. A few years ago, I was in Rancho Temecula, California. The population was 25,000 people. 4 years later, the population had multiplied to 250,000 people. Places today in America are growing and reaching out and spreading and multiplying. But I believe with all my heart tonight, the greatest growth is not in the suburbs of some great city. The greatest growth is in the subterranean regions of a place called hell. Isaiah said, hell has enlarged herself and opened her mouth without measure. Tonight, I want to preach on the subject, the devil's dynamic development of damnation. First of all, the provision of God. Now, immediately, let me emphasize, hell is not growing and expanding because that is what God desires. Your Bible says, as I live, saith the Lord God, I have no pleasure in the death of the wicked, but that the wicked turn from his evil way and live. Paul wrote to Timothy, God who would have all men, that means you, to be saved and to come to the knowledge of the truth. 2 Peter, the Lord is not slack concerning his promise, as some men count slackness, but is long-suffering to usward, not willing that any should perish, but that all should come to repentance. Understand that. It is not God's will one single person goes to hell. Now, what has God done to try and keep people out of hell? In Isaiah chapter 5, the first 6 or 7 verses, he uses the figure of a vineyard, a man growing grapes, to illustrate what he's done to try and keep people out of a place called hell. Look in your Bible, Isaiah chapter 5, verse 1. God said, I will sing to my well-beloved a song of my beloved, touching his vineyard. My well-beloved hath the vineyard in a very fruitful hill. Stop there. Three times, God refers to lost sinners as beloved. That great verse in the Bible, God so loved the world that he gave his only begotten son. Friend, I'm going to tell you tonight that God loves sinners. In the Bible, a young man came to Christ. Christ confronted him with the gospel. Young man turned and walked away. And your Bible says, Jesus, beholding him, loved him. I'm glad I can say tonight, whatever you've done, how low you may have gone, how long you've been there, I want to tell you, God in heaven loves you tonight. He loves you so much. His son died on the cross for you. Look in your Bible now at verse number 2. And the man has a vineyard. He's growing grapes. Look at verse number 2. Here's the key. He fenced it, carried out the stones thereof, planted it with the choicest vine, built a tower in the midst of it, and also made a wine press therein. He looked that it should bring forth grapes, and it brought forth wild grapes. And now, what happens to Jerusalem, men of Judah, judge, I pray you, betwixt me and my vineyard. Look at verse 4. God said, what could have been done more to my vineyard than I have not done? In verse 4, God said, my friend, I've done everything even I can do to keep people from crashing in the gates of hell. Look in your Bible at verse number 2. First of all, the man put a fence around the vineyard. The fence speaks of protection. The fence was there to keep the thieves out, to keep the foxes out. I have a question tonight. You're unsaved, and tonight you're sitting here, another opportunity to come to Christ. Why didn't you die in the war? How come that car wreck was just averted? Why haven't you died of cancer or a heart attack? Dear friend, there's a reason. God has protected you and brought you right here tonight to give you one more opportunity to bow the knee and come and accept Jesus Christ. Number 2, look at that verse. The Bible says, he gathered out the stones thereof. Now, in the Bible, stones speak of obstacles. Who's here tonight? I don't know everyone, but maybe you're here tonight. One time you said, you know what? I'll never go to a Baptist church. I'm so happy you got lost tonight and come to a Baptist church, all right? Maybe one time you said, I'll never, ever go hear an evangelist. I'm sorry, but an evangelist is preaching tonight. Now, what am I saying? Follow me here. Tonight, you're still not saved, but God has removed obstacles to get you here under the gospel. You might understand how to come and receive Jesus Christ. Thirdly, again, verse 2, the Bible says, he planted it with the choicest vine. Now, what does God plant in a man's soul that brings him to salvation? The Bible says, being born again, not of corruptible seed, but of incorruptible by the Word of God. This book right here, sir, points you to heaven. This book right here can change your life. How are people saved? They hear the Word of God. The Spirit of God brings conviction, and men bow their knee and come to Christ. Not because of a preacher, because of the power of the Word of God. We're not here tonight to discuss politics or inflation or this financial situation. We are for one thing tonight, to tell you how you can know for certain when the hour comes, the hour of death, the hour of judgment, how you can be certain tonight that you're on the way to heaven. What else has God done? Again, verse number 2, a number of things God has done here. The Bible says He built a tower in the midst of it. Now, a tower is a place of observation. The man goes up in the tower, looks out over the vineyard. He can see what needs watering. He can see what needs fertilizing. He can see where the fence is broken down. He can see where there's an insect problem. He can see where the foxes come in and thieves come in. Watch it carefully. The tower is a place of observation. Now, tonight, Indianapolis, Indiana, there are hundreds of things going on, but I want to tell you something. The eyes of God are focused right here tonight. Why do you say that, preacher? Because the Bible says there is joy in the presence of the angels over one sinner that repenteth. I want to tell you something, friend. If you're unsaved and tonight you step out to come to Christ, the Bible says Jesus Christ will rejoice. God will rejoice. Heaven rejoices. We'll rejoice. All heaven rejoices when someone comes to find Jesus Christ. And finally, again, verse number 2, He made a wine press therein. What does the wine press speak of? The heart of Christianity. The wine press speaks of Calvary, where Jesus died for your sin. Understand that. The Bible, what was the purpose of a wine press? They go out and pluck the grapes. They run them through the wine press. As they do, the grapes are crushed and the juice flows down. On the cross of Calvary, that's exactly what happened. Christ's blood flows down. The Bible says He was wounded for our transgressions. He was bruised for our iniquities. The chastisement of our peace was upon Him, and with His stripes we are healed. Again, Isaiah made this tremendous statement. He has poured out His soul unto death. Every blood in Christ's veins dripped in the dirt and the filth and the spittle on a hill called Calvary to give you, sir, the opportunity to come to Christ. He was our substitute. He took our place. But my friend, if you reject that, even God cannot get you into heaven if you reject the death and the substitutionary atonement of Jesus Christ. In World War II, in one battalion, there were three men who were outstanding Christians. Every battle they led the charge. Their language was pure. Their life was holy. And they were fighting in France, fighting the German army in France, order come to take a certain ridge. As they headed up the ridge, the Germans opened fire. One of those three Christians was shot in the head and died immediately. They fought on, drove the German army back, and they gathered around their fallen comrade. And one man said, "You know what? Marching up here, probably about a mile down the road, we came by a church. Next to the church was a cemetery. Let's see if we can get permission to bury our friend in the church cemetery." What did the commanding officer? He said, "I think we're safe for a while." He said, "You have my permission. Your friend had a wonderful testimony. Take him back there." They carried their friend's body back, and it's incidental. It just so happened it was a Roman Catholic church. They got back, and they went up and knocked on the door. The priest opened the door. They said, "Sir, we're Americans. We're fighting up here. Our friend just died in battle. Our friend had received Christ as his Savior." They said, "Sir, then we have permission to bury our friend in the church cemetery." The priest said, "Gentlemen, was your friend a Catholic?" One man said, "No, sir, but our friend had received Christ. We heard his testimony. 16 years old, he accepted Christ." The priest said, "I'm sorry, gentlemen. Church law says if your friend was not a Catholic, he cannot be buried in a sacred soil." The man said, "Sir, I don't want to argue. I want to make sure you understand there was a day in our friend's life when he received Christ. Because of that, right now," he said, "our friend's soul is already in heaven. All he wants is a place to put his body until judgment day." The priest said, "Gentlemen, I'm sorry. That's church law." Very politely, he closed the door. One man said, "You know what? If we can't bury our friend in the cemetery, let's bury him just outside the fence." What they did, got their folding shovels, dug a grave, had a service, put a cross up, went back up to fight. About a month and a half later, they were replaced by new troops, some marching back. "Hey, I got an idea," one guy said. "Let's cut across country, maybe for the last time, see our friend's grave." They cut across country, came to the church in a cemetery. They walked around the outside of the fence. They couldn't find the cross. They couldn't find a place where the grass had been dug up and disturbed. Two or three times they walked around there and they couldn't find it. One man said, "Let's go see the priest." They went back and knocked on the door. The priest opened the door. They said, "Sir, we hate to bother you. We did not bury our friend in the cemetery. We buried him just outside the fence. We've looked. We cannot find the cross. We cannot find the grave. Sir, could you please help us?" The priest said, "Gentlemen, I can help you." After he left that day, he said, "A verse you quoted two or three times rang in my mind about receiving Christ." He said, "That verse bothered me. It disturbed me. So I got my Bible down, got my concordance down, and I found this wonderful verse. But as many as received Him," that's Christ, "to them gave He power to become the sons of God." He said, "Gentlemen, when I read that verse, I realized something. You were right. Your friend had received Christ. He was already in heaven." He said, "Gentlemen, I thought on that. I'd received baptism. I'd received ordination. I'd received church membership." He said, "Sitting in my office right here, I realized I had never personally received Christ." He said, "Gentlemen, that day I got on my knees and I also received Christ as my Savior." He said, "When I got up, I realized you guys were right. Your friend was already in heaven." He said, "Gentlemen, the next morning I got up early. What I did, I went out to the cemetery. I tore down one side of the fence. I extended it further. Then I enclosed it again." He said, "Gentlemen, your friend is buried exactly where you buried him. But now he is inside the fence and inside the gate." Friend, hear me. If you ever get inside heaven's gates, it's because you've received Christ. Baptism won't get you there. Church membership won't get you there. No denomination can get you there. But thank God, Christ can get you there because He's the living Christ. Number one, the provision of God. Number two, the powerlessness of the church. Look in your Bible. Isaiah chapter 5. Look at verse 13. God said, "Therefore," what's the wording? "My people." That's personal. In the first verse, we read about beloved, but they weren't His people. God loves sinners, but they're not His people until they come and accept Christ as their Savior. Look in your Bible. Verse number 5. God said, "Therefore," writing to the church now, "My people are gone into captivity because they have no knowledge, and their honorable men are famished, and their multitude dried up with thirst." Now, think carefully there. Think carefully. God, look at verse 14. God said, "Therefore, because of my people, hell has enlarged herself." Put it together. God said one reason hell grows is not because of the liquor dealer or the dealer in pornography or a drug dealer. God said one reason hell grows, how sad, is because of my people. Do you understand that, believer? How you live can cause someone to miss heaven eternally and wind up in a place called hell. There's more to Christianity than singing songs and coming to church. We have a responsibility to live as Christians ought to live. Now, what do Christians do that makes them an asset to hell and a liability to the cause of Christ? Look in your Bible, verse 13. Number one, "Therefore my people are gone into captivity." When God's people are incarcerated, what does that mean? They're a prisoner of sin. Dear friend, when on the job, things go wrong, the unsaved guys use bad language, you use bad language. The unsaved guys get a bad attitude, you get a bad attitude. My friend, the lost world says, "Those guys, that guy doesn't have anything I don't have. He acts just like me. He talks just like me." And my friend, because of your inconsistency and lack of being Christ-like, that individual could go to hell. God said, "My people should be different. They should be a holy people, a godly people." Paul said, "That Christ may be manifest in my life." What a tremendous statement. You ever think of this? Today we have the idea, well, to influence sinners to come to Christ, maybe we need to cut some corners, you know. Maybe now and then tell an off-color joke. Maybe now and then lose our temper. Will you hear me, please? Jesus was a friend of sinners. He never told a dirty joke. He never laughed at smut. He never cut a corner. And yet every time in the Bible you find God's Son, He's surrounded by sinners. Why? The way to reach sinners is not to live like them, act like them, and talk like them. It's to live and act and talk like Jesus Christ. That makes an impact on an unsaved person. First of all, he said there in verse number 13, my people are gone into captivity. They're incarcerated. Number two, he says, they have no knowledge. Number two, folks go to hell because God said, my people are ignorant. Ignorant of what? Ignorant of telling others how to get saved. You see, my friend, why don't we witness as Christians? Hear this. Paul said, awake to righteousness and sin not. Paul said, stop sinning. Why? Because some have not the knowledge of God. I speak it to your shame. Paul said, shame on you, believer. You work beside a man for 20 years. He still doesn't know how to go to heaven. You've never told him. You live next door to a wonderful family for 15 years. They have no idea how to go to heaven. Why? You've never told them. Now, why haven't you told them? Hear it, hear it. Here's why. Because when sin comes in your life, the first thing, believer, you stop doing is witnessing. The Bible says the righteous, a Christian whose heart is right, is what? As bold as a lion. Now, I'm sure most of you have been to zoos. Some of you probably should be in zoos, but that's beside the point. I won't go there, okay? But anyway, when I go to the zoo, I go down where they have the lions, the tigers, and the big cats. Sometimes I've been there at feeding time. Here comes a trainer, got a 48-ounce T-bone, takes that big steak, he slings it between the bars, and the lion, he goes, rawr! One bite and it's gone. Like watching the pastor eat breakfast today, about the same thing, all right? Now wait. By nature, a lion is bold. A lion's aggressive. A lion is the king of the beast, hear me. You know where you find a sissy lion? One place. In a fairy tale. You know where you find a sissy Christian afraid to witness? One place. In a backslidden condition. That verse says, the righteous are as bold as a lion, but the wicked, a Christian with sin in his life, he flees when no man pursueth or there's no reason to flee. Let me give you a Bible example. David, a Christian, fell into sin, got away from God. Thank God he didn't stay there. He come back to God. And in Psalm 51, David said then, when I'm right with God. Here's what he said. He said, then will I teach transgressors thy ways, and sinners shall be converted unto thee. Now follow me here. When David backslid, he was still physically as big, as tough, as macho as he ever was. He was still General David. He was still Giant Killer David. But when David sinned spiritually, he was still big and macho. But spiritually, he became a coward. Why? When sin comes in a Christian's life, it robs him of that power to witness. A year ago last month, I was in Montana. Horrible, horrible story came out of that. There were two young boys, Doug and the other boy's name, I believe, I remember what it was, Gene. They were buddies. They were in their late teens. And what happened is they got in trouble, and their parents forbid them from seeing each other. So each of the boys lied to their parents and said, we're going to go spend the night on a third party, and they didn't. They got together, had their camping gear, put it in the back of a truck, last January, head up in the mountains. Somehow the truck got off the road, stuck, and they couldn't get it out. What they decided to do is separate. And so Doug said, I'll go this way. And he said, told another guy, Gene, said, you go that way. And Doug had a cell phone. But you get to Montana, there are vast places a cell phone doesn't work. He kept trying to call and trying to call and trying to call. And late in the afternoon, he called his dad. He said, Dad, I'm up here in the mountains and I'm stuck. Will you come up and get me? The dad said, sure. The dad come up. Got the truck on the road, followed the son back in town. Are you ready? 4 days later, The son went to his dad and said, "Dad, Gene was with me up there in the mountains." He said, "What?" He said, "Yeah." He said, "They formed a party. They went up. They searched. And pretty soon, they found Gene. He had walked in a 7-mile circle time and time and time and time again. And eventually, he died due to the coldness and hypothermia. He died alone. Why? He was forsaken by a friend." Oh, I hate to say this. I know Christians just like Doug. You've got a fishing buddy, a hunting pal, a lady you go shopping with, a neighbor right next door, and you've never told them the gospel. You've abandoned them to the world, the flesh, the devil, and hell because you've never shared Jesus Christ. Oh, my friend, if you're saved, you say, "Preacher, I'm in neutral." Hear your Bible. There is no neutrality. Jesus said, "He that gathereth not with me scattereth abroad." Understand that, believer. Don't play games with God. If you're not bringing folks to Christ, Jesus said, "You're repelling people from me." You know the story. Jesus said, "I'm going to Jerusalem, hang on a cross, and die." And Simon Peter gets right in Christ's face. And Peter says, "Not so, Lord." Now hear it. Christ turns to Peter. Here's what he said. "Get behind me, Satan." What did he say? He said, "Peter, you're an asset to hell and a liability to my reaching a lost world." Everybody here tonight, according to the Bible, is a real estate agent. A real estate agent for heaven, I hope. Jesus said, "I go and prepare a place for you." But if you're not pointing people to heaven, you're a real estate agent for hell. The Bible says in Revelation 21, "They shall have their part in the lake of fire." I don't care who you are. I don't care what you do. The Bible says nobody, sir. Not just preachers. Nobody lives to himself. Nobody dies to himself. That fellow student, that relative, that neighbor, how you live affects him for all eternity. Number three, I'm through. In closing, we find the progression of damnation. Look in your Bible. Look at verse number 14. "Therefore hell has enlarged herself and opened her mouth without measure, and their glory and their multitude and their pomp, and he that rejoiceth shall descend into it, and the mean man shall be brought down, and the mighty man shall be humbled. The eyes of the lofty shall be humbled, but the Lord of hosts shall be exalted in judgment, and God that is holy shall be sanctified in righteousness." If you're unsaved tonight, sir, ma'am, you have two choices. Choice number one, the choice I hope and pray you make. Tonight we'll have an invitation hymn. At that hymn, I'll invite you to come and receive Christ. I'll invite you to do what probably 90% of us have already done. And oh, I trust tonight that knee will carry you down the aisle. You'll meet a wonderful man of God here at the altar and say, "I want to make sure I'm going to heaven." You'll use your tongue. Somebody will come, take a Bible, go in a room, open the Bible, show you how to accept Christ. In that room, you'll pray from the heart. Confess to God you're a sinner, realizing Christ died for you and asking Christ to be your Savior. However, I must be honest. There's option two. Tonight you can lock that knee in between the pew. Tonight you can even make fun and ridicule. Tonight you can say, "I'm not walking down an aisle." But hear me, on Judgment Day, the Bible says every knee will bow, every tongue will confess that Jesus Christ is Lord. You better understand that, sir. Sooner or later, you're going to acknowledge that Jesus Christ is Lord. You do it tonight, you can be saved. You wait till Judgment Day, the door of God's mercy is closed. It's a confession of damnation. But sooner or later, that knee will bow to Jesus Christ. Imagine I become sick and I go see the doctor. The doctor runs some tests and says, "I'd come back in a week." A week later, I go back and I'm sitting in the doctor's office, and he walks in, got this kind of worried look, and says, I got some bad news. I said, what? He said, somehow, in your journeys, you've contacted an extremely rare disease. He said, in the history of mankind, you're only the third person to ever contact this disease. He said, the problem is there's no cure. I said, doctor, you mean there's no cure? Well, now, what do you say? There's one cure. But the ingredients in that cure are so rare and so valuable, it takes millions.

0: happens and walks the doctor. His hair is tousled. I can see he hasn't shaven. His clothes are wrinkled. The doctor comes in. I said, Doc, where you been? He said, Joe, that day after you left my office, I mortgaged my house. For the last 4 days, I've been driving and flying 24 hours a day all over America. I've been to philanthropic organizations, medical assistance groups, wealthy individuals. He said, Joe, the last 4 days, I've been traveling nonstop all over America, begging and pleading. He said, guess what? I got enough money, and I got the cure. I said, Doc, what? What's that all over your coat? He said, Joe, I know I'd have to go 24 hours a day, and I took my only son with me to keep me awake. He said, I was in a hurry to get here. He said, about three blocks down the street, I tried to make a few on a yellow light. A semi-truck was coming. It didn't stop. It slammed in the car. And he killed my only son. He said, Joe, that's the blood of my boy. But here's the medicine. Go ahead, take it. It will heal you. And imagine with all the hellish hatred I could muster, I take that vial of medicine, I smash it on the floor, and I turn to the doctor. I say, Doctor, if I die, it's your fault. Said, preacher, you'd be a fool. You got it. Jesus Christ has done everything he can to keep you out of hell. But if you're determined to go there, that's your decision. It's a decision you'll regret, not for a week or a month or a year, but for billions of years in the lake of fire. But thank God tonight you don't have to go to hell. That's what Calvary's for. That's what the blood was shed for. And if you're not certain tonight, I'm begging you, come not to a preacher, come to Christ tonight. And let Him save you and forgive you and change your life. Will you bow your head for prayer? Our heads are bowed tonight. Two questions. Number one, I ask it every time I preach. If you, not the person beside you or in front of you, if you were to die tonight, do you know you'd go to heaven? Well, you say, I'm not going to stop right there. I want to give you a Bible verse. Boast not thyself of tomorrow. God said that. Son, God said, don't boast. You're going to live till 12:01 tonight. You say, preacher, I'm not sure, but you thought about it, haven't you? The funeral home. You saw a body in a coffin. A little thought clicked in your mind. Someday my body will be there. Where's my soul going to be? I can tell you on the authority of God's word, you can know you can go to heaven by receiving Christ. With our heads bowed and our eyes closed tonight.
1: I'd like for you to take the Word of God, please, and turn with me in the New Testament to the book of 2 Peter. We'll begin in 2 Peter chapter 3 with verse 10 in just a moment. I'm bringing a message that is out of order with the series that I'm giving on prophecy. God willing, the next Sunday evening I speak. God willing, I'll speak on the four horsemen of the apocalypse who will ride across this earth with the judgment that they bring during the tribulation time. And then on Sunday morning, the next time I'm preaching, of course, we'll be on the prophet Jonah, which is the greatest mission book in the Bible, where God expresses His heart for people. I hope God is speaking to your heart as He's speaking to mine as we travel through the minor prophets in the morning and through these prophecy messages in the evening. But I want to stop just dead still for a moment and give a message on the church America must have. The church America must have. Now, there's no

0: lack of churches across the land of America, numbering, some say, over 400,000. It's a day of diminishing attendance in churches. As I've said before, up to 10 to 12 churches a day are closing in America. Think of that, 10 to 12 a day. In London, England alone, over 500 churches have been closed and purchased by the Islamic religion and converted into mosque. And we're seeing so much of that going on in America, not only with Islamic mosque, but with Islamic schools teaching young people. And now with this recent Supreme Court decision that many Christians are delighted about hearing, where religious schools are not going to be denied government funding, and the ruling seems to be something that Christian schools will rejoice in. But from what I hear, most of the people benefiting from that are the upstart Islamic schools that are religious schools across the country, where each student is receiving thousands of dollars per year to be able to pay the tuition and finance the schools that they're starting. And perhaps what is the greatest growth movement in religious education in American history. I want you to think about that. And while America is imploding, and while we might have crossed a line from which there is no return, people are asking, is there any hope? The truth of the matter is, the book of Ecclesiastes tells us that a living dog is better than a dead lion. As long as there's life, there's hope. As long as God reigns and He reigns on high, there's hope. And of course, we're praying for revival, but I don't think we're serious about it. The passion for it does not seem to be present in the lives of God's children. There should be a real heart cry for revival. A revival is a personal matter. It doesn't come first to a nation. It begins somewhere in someone. And I'm just certain that there are desperate Christians across our land, some we would never expect, but who have abandoned themselves to the Lord and are praying, earnestly praying, that God would send revival. A revival is a costly thing. No doubt about it, it's a costly thing. It's a thing that eliminates. Most people look at it as something that propagates, but there's a great purging that must take place, a withering. When we read the 15th chapter of the Gospel according to John, we find that the work of the Holy Spirit is a fruit-bearing work, but before we can really have the fruit-bearing work we need, desperately need, God tells us there's a withering work by the same Holy Spirit. And we need that withering work to eliminate what is a blight on God's work in our lives and in our land. So I'm going to give just an exhortation about the local assembly. And I hope you understand that Jesus Christ started the local church. It was founded by the Lord Jesus Christ. It began with Christ and His disciples. My conviction, it began with Christ and His disciples. That is the New Testament church, the called out assembly, the Lord's called out assembly, and was empowered at Pentecost. So our founder is the Lord. In the New Testament church, we find a church is pastor-led. And we need the right kind of shepherd. That's why you need to pray for me. And I'm in all earnestness asking you to pray for me, that I'll be the shepherd that God desires for me to be and that you deserve to have. I want this church to be a model church, an ideal church, so it can be duplicated in the sense that a church could be duplicated. No two churches alike, just like no two snowflakes are alike. No two churches are exactly alike. They have a personality. And most of the time, it's the personality influenced by the pastor. But if you and I were sitting down to talk to one another about the troubles of our country, some of the things I outlined for you this day about Supreme Court decisions, sowing that we have done as a nation that we shall surely reap tragedy from. And the question does arise about what can we do? Where can we go? And is there really any hope? Are we just kidding ourselves? Have we crossed some imaginary line with God? And the Lord has said, that's enough. It's over. There's no return. Even if that is the case, which I'm pondering and praying about, even if I said it was, it doesn't mean that it really is. It's just what I think. But even if I said that and believed it, like the prophet Habakkuk, who was certain of the doom coming on Judah, because God answered his questioning mind and praying heart and said, it's coming. The hoofs of the Babylonians can be heard now. They're coming to destroy Jerusalem, to leave the temple in ruins, and to carry captive the people of the southern kingdom. And Habakkuk believed the Lord, but then he began to pray in wrath. We can't change the wrath. In wrath, remember mercy. In other words, he prayed for revival. I believe that we can stay the hand of God's judgment for a period of time. Maybe your lifetime, maybe not your lifetime. But if I ask the question, what is the church that we need today? The church that America must have. What would characterize it? I want to give some thoughts on this, and I want you to be a vital part of this, because I want you to be a part of that church that we pray and plan and seek God's face for, that this country must have. Not just another church, not another building, that's not the church, but a body of baptized believers who voluntarily join themselves together to carry out God's great commission on this earth. We have to find a starting place. There's many places to start in the New Testament. But let's start here in 2 Peter, chapter 3. Remember, the Lord Jesus said to Peter after he was converted to strengthen the brethren. And so Peter, under the inspiration of the Spirit of God, pens for us 1 and 2 Peter to strengthen the brethren. And may God give us strength in this. In 2 Peter chapter 3, beginning with verse 10, we find, but the day of the Lord will come as a thief in the night, in the which the heavens shall pass away with a great noise, and the elements shall melt with fervent heat. The earth also and the works that are therein shall be burned up. Seeing then that all these things shall be dissolved, what manner of persons ought ye to be in all holy conversation and godliness? Looking for and hastening unto the coming of the day of God, wherein the heavens being on fire shall be dissolved, and the elements shall melt with fervent heat. Nevertheless, we, according to his promise, look for new heavens and a new earth, wherein dwelleth righteousness. Wherefore, beloved, seeing that ye look for such things, be diligent that ye may be found of him in peace, without spot, and blameless. And account that the long-suffering of our Lord is salvation, even as our beloved brother Paul also, according to the wisdom given unto him, hath written unto you. As also in all his epistles, speaking in them of these things in which are some things hard to be understood, which they that are unlearned and unstable rest, as they do also the other scriptures, unto their own destruction. Ye therefore, beloved, seeing you know these things before, beware lest ye also, being led away with the error of the wicked, fall from your own steadfastness, but grow in grace and in the knowledge of our Lord and Savior Jesus Christ. To him be glory both now and forever. Amen. I want to call your attention, if you're in the habit of marking things, to an expression, just an expression that God uses in the 11th verse. Seeing then that all these things shall be dissolved. Seeing that what God has said to us, what God has said to us is truly going to happen. Now you think about that. Everything God has said that is going to happen is going to happen. Seeing then that all these things shall be dissolved, God asked this penetrating question, what manner of persons ought you to be in all holy conversation and godliness? What is the church we must have? Our landscape in this country is dotted with churches. Some church buildings nearly empty, but the churches are there. If you were trying to find the church that pleased God, what would you find as a part of that church? May I should frame that another way. What are you looking for? Or maybe I should frame it another way. What does your soul need? Or maybe I should frame it another way. Is this the church that Jesus died for? The Bible says he loved the church and gave himself for it. Here in this context of this last word Peter pens, he says it is a church where there ought to be all holy conversation and godliness. I want you to make a note of that. Holy conversation and godliness. We don't talk about godliness when we talk about church, but we should. We don't talk about holiness when we talk about church, but we should. Holiness may be the most misunderstood thing in the Bible. It's Christ-likeness. Conversation means our manner of life. This holiness should be evident in every part of our lives, not just what we say we're doing for the Lord. That needs to be turned inside out. I mean by that, that everything we live should be an outgrowth of who we are and our love for the Lord. That we've separated ourselves to the Lord and from the world. Many Christians are good at talking about all the things we shouldn't do. But let's talk for a moment about what we should do. We should abandon ourselves to the Lord and seek after him. Live our lives under his ruling presence. And we ought to be able to find in a church that pleases God, in the kind of church our country needs, people who have determined to live holy lives. That cares for everything else. There's a lot of talk about standards. But we should talk more about God's commandments and his righteous ruling. And then out of that, we develop certain personal standards. But if we're not careful, we'll talk about all the things we're separated from, and we'll neglect the fact that we should be first of all and foremost separated to the Lord. There are a number of things here we should notice before we move on, but I want you to notice about the holy conversation and godliness. He says that we ought to be people who have peace. We ought to be people who are without spot. We ought to be blameless people. In the 17th verse, he says, we ought to be steadfast, not caught up in the error of some other matter. If you look also at what Peter wrote here, the Word of God says in 1 Peter, in chapter 1, on this same subject, in verse 15, but as he which hath called you is holy, so be ye holy in all manner of conversation. Holiness is not just one thing we do. It is holy in all things. Notice again the word conversation is used, which means manner of life. In 1 Peter, he writes again, as I read verse 15 of chapter 1, "But as he which hath called you is holy," no question about that, "so be ye holy in all manner of conversation." In other words, in everything we do, we ought to be living in such a way that brings honor and glory to Christ. To Christ, the way we treat one another in our homes, the way we behave ourselves on the highway or in a restaurant, the business dealings we have. There's no area of the Christian's life that should not be lived in a conversation of holiness. And so, the church that America must have be a church of holy people. Would you write it down? Holy people. And there's not a bit of sense in me trying to answer every question for you about what it means to be holy. God will teach us, and he does. It involves Christ-likeness. It's who we are in the inner man. It's not putting on for other people's eyes. It's living under the ruling presence of the Lord for his eyes and his eyes only. And it is God's design for us to live a holy life, separated to him. Not only does it bring the most honor to the Lord, it brings the most joy to his children. It's not something to run from, it's something to run to. And may God guide us in this matter. It ought to be holy. And if you're seeing some sort of something that calls itself a church, trying just to entertain people, I want to show you something. We should expect it. If you look, please, with me in 2 Timothy chapter 3, the Bible says in verse 1 of chapter 3 in 2 Timothy, "This know also that in the last days perilous times shall come." And God gives us a long list of things that characterize perilous times in the last days, things that become commonplace in behavior. But I want you to notice two especially. "For men shall be lovers of their own selves, covetous, boasters, proud, blasphemers, disobedient to parents, unthankful, unholy, without natural affection, truce breakers, false accusers, incontinent, fierce, despisers of those that are good, traitors, heady, high-minded, lovers of pleasure more than lovers of God. And the most dangerous thing of all, having a form of godliness." I've said to you in one of those messages on the minor prophets, the most dangerous sheep are the wolves that look like sheep. The best looking sheep are the wolves that look like sheep. The most persuasive sheep are not sheep at all. They're wolves. Just as Paul said he was betrayed by brethren. And you and I need to know that there is a religion, a religious group. And notice it's love. Mark these two things, would you? In verse 2, lovers of their own selves. Notice, please, it's love. In verse 4, lovers of pleasure. And so they live for themselves and they live for pleasure. We have a philosophical teaching that is about loving self, worshiping self, adoring self. It's found its teaching in what's called humanism. And every educational process that is secular is absolutely thoroughly baptized, thoroughly involved in it. The humanist says, no God, no supernatural. The humanist says, I am God. The humanist says, there's no problem we can't work out. And the person to worship is not some imaginary super being. It's mankind himself. I brought along something here that says, as far back as 1930, a humanist spokesman named Charles Potter who was a Unitarian minister, having a form of godliness but denying the power thereof, predicted success over Christianity. This is 1930. And had a long list of things that humanist teachers and college presidents and professors have said. But here, he said, I predict we will succeed over Christianity one way, through the educational system. Follow his reasoning. Education is a most powerful ally of humanism. And every American school is a school of humanism. What can a theistic Sunday school meeting for an hour once a week and teaching only a fraction of the children do to stem the tide of the 5-day program of humanistic teaching in a schoolroom? May I read it to you again? Dr. Charles Potter, humanist, Unitarian minister, who doesn't believe in the sufficiency of Christ for salvation, said education is the most powerful ally of humanism. And every American school is a school of humanism. What can a theistic Sunday school teacher, some teacher who talks about God, for an hour once a week, and teaching only a fraction of the children, they don't have all the children the school has, what can that person do to stem the tide of a 5-day program of humanistic teaching? You understand his logic? Same thing Hitler said. Hitler said, whoever has the children controls the future. And the church must be a church of holy people who are committed to the Word of God. I want you to write that down, would you please? Remember when Peter is writing here these last words to strengthen the brethren, he says in the closing part of 2 Peter in chapter 3, that as also in all his epistles, talking about Paul, speaking in them of things in which are some things hard to be understood, which they that are unlearned and unstable wrestle with, as they do also the other scriptures unto their own destruction. You see, we haven't started the fight. We're just standing on the Word of God. But that starts the fights with others. The church that America needs is standing solidly on the Scriptures. Write it down, solidly on the Scriptures. Thus saith the Lord. Making no apology for it. You can be called hayseed, ignorant. You may be called anything imaginable that somebody can come up with. But you're standing solidly on the Word of God, living in the presence of God, trusting in what God has said. And it'll give us the power to face our enemies as we lean on the Holy Spirit to do it. There's another thing I want you to write down, and you'll turn with me, please, to what Paul said to the Ephesian elders in Acts chapter 20. We're just trying to pick up the things here that God's Word says about a church. And the Bible says, as Paul was talking about what he suffered and what he would be suffering in Acts chapter 20, he says in verse 24, but none of these things move me. Neither count I my life dear unto myself, so that I might finish my course with joy and the ministry which I have received of the Lord Jesus to testify the gospel of the grace of God. Paul said, my work is to testify the gospel of the grace of God. And the church that America needs is a gospel preaching, gospel teaching church. But wait a minute. It can't be confined just to the church services. It has to get out of the buildings into the highways and hedges and speak to people about the saving power of the Lord Jesus Christ. Every person is either a road of the gospel, getting the gospel to person, or a roadblock. And I'm ashamed we talk so much about gospel and salvation, the good news and the death, burial, and resurrection of Christ, but we witness so little, comparatively speaking. Our neighbors, our co-workers, everybody we know and live near, everybody needs to know Jesus as their Savior. It's every Christian witnessing everywhere to everyone. That's the church America needs. And we've sort of degraded ourselves into a place like saying, well, you lucky sinners know where we are, you come and find us. But it doesn't work that way. We're to go into all the world and preach the gospel to every creature. I heard Dr. R.G. Lee preaching on the gospel and soul winning one time, and he stunned the church. He said, how many of you have some position of leadership in the church? And people raised their hands. And he said, what if you were granted your position of leadership on your passion for witnessing to the lost? In other words, the people who served in positions of responsibility were given those positions because they were the boldest of witnesses. Then he followed that up. I'll never forget his words. He said, how many of you have won someone to Christ in the last 90 days? We thought, well, we're off the hook. Then he said, how many of you have even witnessed to someone in the last 90 days? The church that America must have is not a church that just has a beautiful facility or even large crowds or some great music program. It's a church filled with holy living people who love the Lord and are committed with their whole heart to get the saving message of Jesus Christ to lost souls. Oh, may God help us. I want you to turn with me to 2 Corinthians chapter 1 just for a moment. In 2 Corinthians chapter 1, we've gone through an era in churches and church building where we tried to make it as complicated as we possibly could. But I want to read you what the Apostle Paul says in 2 Corinthians chapter 1. This is the most personal epistle Paul wrote. And he writes in verse 8 of chapter 1, for we would not, brethren, have you ignorant of our trouble, which came to us in Asia, that we were pressed out of measure, above strength, insomuch that we despaired even of life. In other words, we have suffered beyond what we thought we could bear as human beings. But we had the sentence of death in ourselves, just certain that we'd die. That we should not trust in ourselves, but in God who raiseth the dead. The church in America must have a great faith in God. Well, let me ask you a question. How do we develop a great faith in God? The Bible says faith comes by hearing, hearing by the word of God. I've written books on faith. We've studied some of those things and themes on faith in our Bible teaching Sunday school. We can have answers concerning faith, like faith is described in Hebrews chapter 11 as the substance of things hoped for and the evidence of things not seen. Faith is defined in Hebrews chapter 12 as looking unto Jesus. And we can get all those answers right, but what really happens to help us to increase our faith? God allows us to get into things that are too great for us. I can think about this church and the history of this church or the history of my life, and I can think about things I have done or attempted to do and people who got in it and we thought, Lord, we'll never get through. I remember walking in this building when it was just being constructed, as I've told you, and I sat right in the middle in a chair. I was going through all this terrible spine surgery business, and I sat there and wept on a concrete floor and thought, dear God, how are we going to ever do anything with this building? I've made the biggest mistake I've ever made in my life. I'm in over my head. And the only way out was the Lord, trusting the Lord, believing God. Sometimes your friends may say to you, what you're attempting to do is foolish. You got yourself out on a limb. Well, that's where the fruit is. You said, well, you're going to fall off. We might do that, but God will catch us. You know, when we lay down this robe of flesh and soar beyond the stars to be with God, the first thing we're going to think, would you like to know? Is why didn't I let God use me while I had life the way he wanted to? Lee Robertson, one of my spiritual fathers and a great one, said to me when he was coming on 96 years old, he died at 97, he said, I should have had more faith. He and I actually got in an argument about it. We were in the car alone. He said, I should have had more faith. And I began to recount things to him that he had done and accomplished, schools he'd started, papers he sent out, radio stations, camps, you name it. He said, yes, I know, but I also know in my heart I should have trusted God for greater things. Paul got himself in a situation where he was pressed out of measure, but the Lord came to his rescue. And the church that America must have must be a church of great faith. And I say to you, with all the things we hear about, all the things I've even shared with you about the great wounds in our country and the ways we've turned against God, God can still work in a mighty way. He can work in a mighty way, like he did through the two little women who prayed and God sent revival to the Hebrides Islands. Like he did in a 16-year-old girl's life and God sent revival to Wales. Like he did with a layman, not a preacher, but a layman in New York City praying and God sent revival across America. I'm saying to you, get yourself in a situation where you have to have God. Instead of looking for the easy way out, something you like, something that's a smoother road. No. Don't run from it. Run to the Lord, because the church that America must have must be a church with great faith in God. Look in the same passage, he says, ye also helping together by prayer for us. Paul said we wouldn't have made it without prayer. The church must be a praying church. When you hear about something, someone's sick, immediately the response of a church that America needs is let's pray. Somebody was telling me about two of our young people the other day. We're out in a restaurant in a public place and they heard about one of our little babies had been born with something that had to be surgically cared for. And when the news came across the phone, one of the teenagers said to his teenage buddy, let's pray. And he took off his baseball cap and the two teenagers bowed their head in a public place and began to pray in earnest that God would touch that baby and bring that baby through. That's the church that America needs. Notice what else he says as he's getting to the bare bones in his testimony. For our rejoicing is this, the testimony of our conscience, that in simplicity and godly sincerity, not with fleshly wisdom, but by the grace of God, we have had our conversation in the world and more abundantly to you word. It must be a church that is a church of simplicity. That's one thing. One thing. Amen. Simplicity and godly sincerity. Well, I want to show you this. I want to show you something in the book of Ephesians. Would you look there with me? It must be a church that's always speaking the truth in love. Did you know that everybody has a right to come into a church meeting and expect to hear the truth? Paul said in Acts chapter 20 that he preached the whole counsel of God. You don't skip anything. You don't skip anything. I heard a Christian man testifying about Black Lives Matter the other day, and I want to just rehearse to you. And he read to the people who were interviewing him the same things I read to you that are on their website. Their core principles. We disrupt the Western prescribed nuclear family structure. In other words, we're going to destroy the nuclear family structure. and that collectively care for one another, especially our children. We're going to work on it to a degree that mothers and parents and children are comfortable, but we've destroyed the family. Nothing about fathers. Another thing, we are self-reflective and do the work required to dismantle cisgender privilege. In other words, if you have the biological makeup of a woman, we're going to disrupt that and dismantle it. If you have the biological framework of a man, we're going to dismantle that and uplift black trans folks, especially black trans women. Can you imagine anything more obscene than a woman saying she's a man, or a man saying he's a woman, when they have a biological disagreement with what they say? They say, we're going to promote this. Thirdly, we foster a queer-affirming network when we gather. We do so with the intention of freeing ourselves from the tight grip of heteronormative thinking, or rather, the belief that all in the world are heterosexuals. And I'm telling you something. Turn it on them. Say to them, that's not the truth. It is not the truth. And their leaders say, if you don't give us what we want, we're going to burn the system down. Listen, when they're gone, the truth will still stand. Amen. And we've got to have churches that speak the truth in love. Ephesians chapter 4, the Bible says that we henceforth be no more children tossed to and fro and carried about with every wind of doctrine by the sleight of men and cunning craftiness whereby they lie in wait to deceive, but speaking the truth in love, may grow up into him in all things, which is the head, even Christ. In other words, it's our business to speak the truth in love. You can't help a country that's lost in lies and perversion if you can't speak the truth in love. And I appreciate all you sweet people who back me up as a pastor as I attempt to speak the truth and do it in love. It's not always the easiest thing in the world, but it's what God requires of a church if he's going to bless it. And I'm going to give you a shocker. I want you to turn with me to the Old Testament. Into 2 Chronicles chapter 36. This is what God says to his own people. In verse 15 of 2 Chronicles chapter 36, the Bible says, and the Lord God of their fathers sent to them by his messengers, rising up betimes and sending, because he had compassion on his people and on his dwelling place. God says many, many times, over and over, God sent his messengers. In verse 16, 2 Chronicles chapter 36. But they mocked the messengers of God and despised his words and misused his prophets until the wrath of the Lord arose against his people till there was no remedy. Oh, God, help us. Can you imagine sinning till there's no remedy? Well, let's read on. Therefore, he brought upon them the king of the Chaldees, who slew their young men with the sword in the house of their sanctuary, and had no compassion upon young men or maiden, old man, or him that stooped for age. He gave them all unto his hand. This is how God judged his own people. And all of the vessels of the house of God, great and small, and the treasures of the house of the Lord, and the treasures of the king and his princes, all these he brought to Babylon. And they burnt the house of God and brake down the wall of Jerusalem and burnt all the palaces thereof with fire and destroyed all the goodly vessels thereof. And them that had escaped from the sword carried he away to Babylon, where they were servants to him and his sons until the reign of the kingdom of Persia. Remember Cyrus, who came as we preached through the book of Ezra. You got hold of that as they went back to Jerusalem to reestablish biblical faith. But I haven't finished. To fulfill the word of the Lord by the mouth of Jeremiah, until the land had enjoyed her Sabbaths. For as long as she lay desolate, she kept Sabbath to fulfill 70 years. God said, I removed my own people from their land for 70 years because they neglected the Sabbath. The church that America must have is a church that learns to honor the Lord's day. What's going to happen when the judgment of God falls and all the neglect of the Lord's day by the Lord's people is brought against us as a nation? When I came here as a pastor nearly 33 years ago, I said with all the kindness I could possibly say it, you want to serve the Lord? And the people all agreed, oh yes, we want to serve the Lord. And I said, then no one who has a position of responsibility teaching or working in this church will allow their children to play organized ball on the Lord's day. You'd have thought I dropped a bomb. Honestly. You'd have thought I said the most horrible thing imaginable. I simply said, we're going to honor the Lord's day. Amen. Think what's happened in the last 30 years. Not here, but across our land, to the Lord's day. I know that we're never returning to the America I grew up in as a boy, where you didn't play ball games on Sunday and you didn't even play ball games on Wednesday night because churches had their midweek services. I know we're never going back there. But look what we've done to the Lord's day. I remember the first time the universities played a ball game on Sunday. Look what we've done to the Lord's day. And now, look at what's happened to professional sports. Excuse me, the babies don't want to play unless they get more money or more fans. And then they don't want to sing the national anthem and honor the country that pays them to play. I'm just telling you, if God ever blesses a church and uses the church to bring his people back to him, it'll be a church that honors the Lord's day. I heard a man in Sunday school today teaching, and he said, I have a family of children. He didn't know I was just listening just to that, but I listened to that. And he said, we make very sure of what we do on Saturday, so we're not out late on Saturday, because I'm rearing my children to prepare to go to church on the Lord's day. Think of that. Every one of those children will grow up and thank their daddy and mama that they've honored God on the Lord's day. Amen. You see, that's something that we've forgotten. People can take it or leave it. Every day is a Lord's day, but Sunday for us, the resurrection day, is the Lord's day. And I believe the church that America must have must get back to honoring God on the Lord's day. When we come to worship, It's not some clowns seeing how long they can entertain us. It's worshiping God in spirit and in truth. I hope these are not just things I've said. I hope these are things that you believe. That's what you want. Not only for yourself, but for your children and your children's children. I want to say these things. I'm going to speak to a group of pastors. And I want to say to those pastors, there is a way back. There is a church God will honor. It may not grow to be the biggest or the richest or the largest or the most property, but it'll have God's hand of blessing upon it. And isn't that what we want? This is God's work. There's something in you that's eternal that belongs to Jesus. You belong to him. And you need to be a part of a church that has found the way to live under the ruling presence of God Almighty and trust him for the things you need in your life. Let's pray for one another. And let's pray earnestly for the Temple Baptist Church. Let's bow in prayer, may we? Our Father, we thank thee for the opportunity to speak on these things and to have a church that seeks to speak the truth in love and help our dear people to see how we must all work, all of us together, to train others to lead churches this way. And we thank thee, Lord God, for what you've given us to train others to do this. Now guide us by your Spirit, and may Christ be glorified. While our heads are bowed and eyes are closed, I want to ask you a question. When you get worked up, when you hear things you don't want to hear, and you even say things you've never said before, I never thought I'd live to see this. Don't engage in all of that like a helpless person. God is with us. We have access to him. You can pray. Start in your own life, in your own home, with your own children. We meet here publicly, Sunday morning, Sunday evening, Wednesday evening. We come to encourage prayer and to pray, to study God's word, encourage the study of God's word. We came and we come together to train others to speak the truth in love so they can train others to speak the truth in love. May God guide us and help us. May God help me. My faith looks up to thee, thou Lamb of Calvary, Savior divine. This is a time for bold faith, to trust him, to believe him, to get it settled, to not grow weary in well-doing, but knowing in due season we shall reap if we faint not. Let's come and ask God for the strength not to faint.
1: Let's take our Bibles and move over to the book of Hosea, put a marker there. Why don't you put a tithe envelope there, use that on Wednesday night. Then I'm going to ask you to move all the way back to Genesis, where we'll begin tonight, chapter 3. While you turn to those two texts, I would like to say that the last couple of years, Brother Tim has been mentioning to me the possibility of having a family camp with youth camp in conjunction with the two. And he has found a beautiful place. We were over there. It's like a conference grounds. I like working in the dirt and planting flowers and all that. I just don't like walking it and playing it afterwards. I like to get cleaned up, and this is all cleaned and beautiful flower gardens and ferns and everything swept, and cabins are nice. Woohoo! That's my kind of camping right there. And we're looking into it. And I think it'd be a great thing. It'd be a little bit earlier. We won't want this late in the year, but maybe the 1st of August or so. And you know, sometimes, and I'm all happy when you get to go to Disneyland, but some of these vacations are very pricey. And perhaps we could have a session for young couples and young married people and raising children and young children. We'll have people help us with the children. And when you're in sessions, and I think it'd be a wonderful thing, a wonderful thing. And teenagers, their own speaker, big services at night. Doesn't that sound like fun? It does to me. I like it. And it especially sounds like fun because my wife likes it. And so we're gonna look into that. You may want to think about that. I want to remind you that we're looking at revival. And we started here back in May and been Sunday morning, Sunday night, all summer on revival. And last week we began 4 hindrances to revival. We saw in Hosea chapter 13 because they exalt in themselves, pride. God cannot work when there's pride. And all of us have it. And all of us have to check it at the door, in our marriage, in our work. You're going to get offended if you're not careful tomorrow because of pride. And so we saw that pride hinders revival. And then when we dethrone God, it hinders revival. This morning we saw a powerful verse. O Israel, the Bible says that Israel destroyed herself. Israel chose to destroy herself. You can't blame my mother, my father, the church, the school, America, if we destroy, because we've chosen to destroy ourselves. And when we self-destruct, we are not prepared for revival. We're going to get to our text in Hosea in a few moments. I want to begin by laying some groundwork in Genesis chapter number 3 tonight. The Bible says in verse 6, and when the woman saw that the tree was good for food, and that it was pleasant to the eyes, and the tree was to be desired to make one wise, she took of the fruit thereof and did eat and gave also unto her husband with her, and he did eat. And the eyes of them both were open, and they knew that they were naked. And they sewed fig leaves together and made themselves aprons. And they heard the voice of the Lord God walking in the garden in the cool of the day. Adam and his wife, little 3-letter word class, what is it? Hid themselves. That's ludicrous to think you can hide from God. But they hid themselves from the presence of the Lord God amongst the trees in the garden. And the Lord God called unto Adam and said unto him, where art thou? And he said, I heard thy voice in the garden. I was afraid. By the way, when you're ever afraid of God, it's because something's wrong. A loving God, there's no reason to be afraid of him. Because I was naked and I, what class? Hid myself. We're told twice that Adam and Eve sinned, and sin, as a result, consequently, they desired to hide themselves as a result of their sin. What are you hiding tonight? What am I hiding tonight? Go with me, if you will, to the book of Joshua. Joshua, and in chapter number 7. Genesis, Exodus, Leviticus, Numbers, Deuteronomy, Joshua, Judges. Joshua, chapter number 7. We know that as you back up in chapter 6, that we had the conquest at Jericho. And verse 18, the Bible says in chapter 6, and ye in any wise keep yourself from what class? The what church? The cursed thing. Keep yourself from the cursed thing. God says, I don't want you to touch it. What was cursed? Verse 19. All the silver and gold and vessels of brass and iron are consecrated unto the Lord. They shall come into the treasury of the Lord. God said, church, he wanted these things to go into the church treasury, the temple's treasury. That city was the first of many cities. But that first city was God's city. Don't touch it. That tree in the garden was God's tree. Don't touch it. The tithe is God's. Don't touch it. Say, so can't afford to tithe. Can't afford not to. We begin by being honest with God. There's a man by the name of Achan. He thought he could get away with it. He thought he could take some of that

and it always affects those around us. God says in Hebrews in chapter 12, I believe it's verse 15, comes to my mind, of bitterness, lest any root of bitterness spring up and defile many. My bitterness just does not affect me, it affects others. And so here is Achan. He thinks he can get away with it. Chapter 7, where I've asked you to turn. But the children of Israel committed a trespass. Isn't it something that God sees it as corporate? In the cursed thing, for Achan took the cursed thing. Notice, if you will, in chapter number 7, let's go over to verse number 21. And when I saw the spoils, a goodly Babylonish garment, 200 shekels of silver and a wedge of gold of 50 shekels weight, I took them. So Joshua sent messengers, and they ran into the tent, and behold, it was church what? Hid. What did Adam and Eve do with their sin? They tried to hide it. What did Achan try to do? He tried to hide it. By the way, his whole family was destroyed. But mother and dad would have rules, and I'd disobey those rules. And then I'd try to hide what I did, and just like you, because we all were that way with our parents. So I wasn't. Well, then you were boring. No. We hide. You get a popsicle, and you know you're not supposed to have it. And mother walks in, and you hide it. One of our dear men, he and his wife both are home with the Lord now. And I recall when they were not faithful to church, and I'd swing by their house on Saturday morning and rarely ever go in the house, just a couple times. I'd just go by the house and I'd say hello to him. He was washing the car, cutting the lawn almost every Saturday, a neat freak, just a wonderful man, a godly man, a good man, but was not faithful to church. And I recall one time he was washing his car. I remember the car. I remember the model. I remember the year. It was beautiful in the 70s. And he was washing it, and he was smoking while he was washing it. And I pulled up, and when I pulled up, he pulled that cigarette and he put it behind his back. The strange thing about a cigarette, when it's lit, there's smoke. And the smoke kept coming up the back of the fella. And I kept talking and talking a little longer and talking longer. I know it was evil of me. But pretty soon there was no smoke. I said to him some years later, when he really got right with God and got in this thing, I call him George. It wasn't his name. George, whatever happened to that cigarette? He said, I knew you saw it. I said, I did see it. What happened to it? He said, I didn't want you to see it. I put it out with my fingers. I said, that must have hurt. My goodness, isn't it something how we try to hide? You've heard this story so many times, you're tired of it. When I stole those cookies off the table, my mother asked me, son, with the chocolate chips over my face, did you take those cookies? And I put my hand behind my back and looked at her and said, no, mother. We try to hide. We sit sometimes in churches, and I know some of you, as I move around, you're behind a pillar, and there's no room, I understand. But sometimes we position ourselves. I go to church to preach, and if there's pillars, I look who's behind the pillars. They don't want preaching. I generally know where to look in the church. Who doesn't want it? I want to say tonight, we try to hide from preaching. We try to hide in our lives if we're not careful. Go one more text here in 2 Samuel chapter 11. All the double books are together, 1 and 2 Samuel, 1 and 2 Kings, 1 and 2 Chronicles. I'm getting to where we're going in just a moment on what hinders revival. I think you catch the idea of what's going to hinder revival. And David, this time, did not go out to war. The spring of the year was there. The war would begin back up. They'd been home for the winter months.

0: David could not sleep, and he saw a woman washing herself, verse 2. And he went and sent for the woman. She was the wife, Bathsheba, of Uriah. And he took her, and she came into him, and he lay with her, and she conceived in verse 5. And he says, we got to deal with this. He wanted to hide the fact that he would have been immoral, and there was going to be a baby. And he sent for Uriah, and he said, I want you, verse 8, to go home to your house. But that night, instead of going to his wife, verse 9, Uriah slept at the door of the king's house with all the servants of his lord and went not down to his house. He said, my brethren are out at war. I'm not going to go home. I was taking care of the king. But he didn't realize the king had stole his wife. David did not know what to do. He's trying to hide his sin. So he says, maybe if I get him drunk in verse number 13. And when David called him, he did eat and drink before him and made him drunk. And at evening went to lie on his bed with the servants of the Lord, but went not down to his house. So he says, I got to do something. So he writes a letter, verse 14. And he sent it back with Uriah, his death notice. And they said, put him in the hottest point of the battle. And when the battle's raging, pull the troops back. And sure enough, he was able to kill the man, hiding his sin. But you get to chapter 12, and there's a man by the name of Nathan. And Nathan tells David a story about a man who had such great things and possessions and sheep. And he stole from a man that only had one little wee lamb. And he stole from that man. And David was wroth and said, I'll tell you what you do. We ought to kill that man. And Nathan says, thou art the man. You've been trying to hide your sin. God's seen it all along. Go with me to the book of Hosea tonight, please. The book of Hosea. I'll tell you what stops revival. We saw this morning, verse 9 of chapter 13, O Israel, thou hast destroyed thyself. But it gives a positive note there, but in me is thine help. He speaks of Ephraim, who he mentions these 47 times in this book, verse 12, the iniquity of Ephraim is bound up. His sin is hid. His sin is hid. I read from a Christian periodical within the last 12 months that the number one sin of young men in the church, teenagers, is pornography. I read a report in the newspaper, and I cannot remember within the last year the number, but if I recall, and I said it here, you might correct me when I'm finished, I think it was nearly 60% of junior high age boys are hooked into pornography. The thing is, your mother doesn't know. Your dad doesn't know, but there's coming a day, and I'm not talking about in heaven, there's coming a day you're going to get caught. Because all of a sudden, we take more liberties, and then we violate somebody. And then all of a sudden, it begins to unravel, and your cell phone begins to get looked at. I know you, dear people, love me, but I know you don't agree with me on this. I think cell phones are teenagers, one of the most dangerous things you can give a child. I'd feel a little bit more careful if you gave them a rattlesnake. If your young daughter, even your young son, works a job and it's 8 o'clock at night this winter and it's dark and they're 16, 17 years of age and they're driving down a road or something, I think it'd be a good thing if you gave them your cell phone. I would not want a young girl with especially the opportunity to have a cell phone in the dark of the night and you break down on Montague Expressway or something. You can call your mama and say, "Our daddy, I'm broke down here on the side of the road. I'll be right there." I think that's safety. But dear mother and dad, as soon as they get back home with their phone every night, I take the phone and I check it. He said, that's not fair. That's treating my child like they're wrong. You don't have to tell them what you're doing. It's your phone. Don't be Gestapo agents, but you are responsible. There was rattlesnakes all over the place. You would want to check every day so you could keep your children safe. And young boys and young girls are destroying their lives at young ages, and then all of a sudden have to carry that into a college and then carry that into marriage, and it's been hid. Young girls, they get into marriage. They've been violated. He comes back from a honeymoon and says, I don't understand it. She withdraws herself. Because you haven't dealt with something that someone violated you. Someone took advantage of you. That, by the way, is not your sin. Pornography is filling the minds of our children. Mothers and dads, school is starting. It's beginning again. I'd take a very careful look at the television program we're seeing, including the commercials. I'd be very careful of all the slaughtering and games and slaughtering people and killing people. I'd be careful about a lot of that. I'd be careful about letting your kids just go. I think the law, Brother Tim, I'm not sure. 16-year-old, I think, can drive teenagers. I think that's the rule. That's a good rule. Don't have your kids be transporting kids. Think this thing through. You are there as a mother. You are there as a dad to protect this child. Don't let him just wander. Don't let him just drop him off at Great America. No. Don't drop him off at a mall. No. You ever stop to think why they have so many security in those places? You ever hear of drugs? And sometimes my life gets weary with people, and I talk to them, and their son's on drugs, their daughter's on drugs, they're in pornography, and they're from good Christian homes. We think we can hide our sin. David thought he could. Some of you men think you can hide some things on the cell phone and on the computer, and your wife will never find out. Some of you women are texting men that are not your husbands, and you think your husband, he's too stupid. He'll never find out. And we hide our sin. We happen to have a next door a park right here. I can always see when a man is meeting a woman that's not his wife. I happen to think that they must be 5, 10, 15, 20 miles away on the other side of the valley, and they're meeting here. You can just see as they park out front there and get out of their car, how they talk to one another and treat one another as you pass by. And I'm thinking so many times I've seen that for these near 38 years. I wonder, is he thinking about it, his little children? And they're going to find out. Is he thinking about his wife? Is she thinking about her husband? They'll find out. Even in Christian circles, there are people that can't wait to get to work tomorrow morning because she's there, he's there. And we think we can hide our sin. We think we can cover our sin. The Bible says in Proverbs 28, verse 13, he that covereth his sin shall not prosper. I want this church individually. I'm not talking about finances necessarily, though that's okay. I want God's people to prosper. I want you to have good marriages, good homes, free from sin and free from filth, free from blasphemy, free from having to hide from your wife and hide from your husband and hide from your parents and hide from the youth pastor and hide from a Sunday school teacher. The Bible says there'll never be revival if we're hiding. Jack Faber, what are you hiding tonight? God's people that I love so much, what are you hiding? This last Sunday night of the summer is the night to get it right with God. Amen. Let's stand together, please. Our Father, I have been blessed with the world's greatest church. I would like to talk on and on and on But I don't think there's a need tonight. I believe God's people have captured with Adam and Eve and with Achan and with David the tragedy of hiding sin, hiding conversations, hiding material that's going to destroy us.
1: I would like for you to take the Word of God, please, and turn with me to the New Testament book of the Gospel according to Luke. And we'll begin in Luke chapter 16 with verse 19. I think the subjects God has led me to are the most profound subjects in all the Bible. Telling the truth about life and death. And the Bible says, as is appointed unto men once to die, but after this the judgment. Then in life we must embrace the reality of our mortality. I don't know where that has touched your life or how far along you are in your thinking that way. It is not a depressing thing for the Christian to think we're going to see Jesus face to face. But it gives perspective on life and living life with the properly placed priorities like nothing else will, to embrace the reality of our mortality. And then we deal with the subject of heaven, telling us the truth about heaven. And the Lord Jesus Christ tells us what he wants us to know about our eternal home. And the greatest thing of all is that we'll be with him. And we will serve him. We will see him. He goes so far as to say we won't need any other light there because he'll be the light, the only light we need, the light of the Lamb of God. But we come in this hour to the subject of hell. Never something pleasant to preach about, but it needs to be done. And so I want to speak the truth in love concerning the subject of hell. And we'll take this account in Luke chapter 16, beginning with verse 19, as the Lord Jesus gave us this. And this is one of those occasions where he pulled back the curtain and allows us to see beyond time and look into another world. There is a world beyond the world we see. There's no doubt about that. There's a real heaven and there's a real hell. And on this occasion, the Lord Jesus removes part of that veil for us and allows us to take a glimpse into the place called hell. General Booth, the renowned man who worked with the Salvation Army in London, said if he could take his troops, his soldiers, to hell, that's all the training they'd ever need to come back to earth and be the evangelists and soul winners that they should be in the Lord's army. And I'm praying that God will deal with my heart as I'm dealing with this subject. I don't think it's my responsibility to try to convince you of anything. I leave that up to the Holy Spirit. But I do want to speak the truth to you in love. And I sincerely believe exactly what I'm saying. I remember preaching one morning in our church years ago, and a well-dressed, well-groomed man came. I could tell when he started speaking, he was speaking English as a second language, at least a second language. I gave him permission to talk. And he said, when he raised his voice, I don't believe what you said today. And that was rather shocking to finish preaching and have someone come and be as articulate as he was, as well-groomed, businesslike as he was, and declare he did not believe what I had just said about the way of salvation and heaven and hell. But then he said, but if I did believe it, if I truly did believe it, these are his words, I would spend the rest of my life telling people about it. It was shocking to hear that. It was as though the Lord bottled up the whole congregation and brought in a different preacher. And he let us hear, pastor and people all included, of the effect it should have on our lives to say we really believe such a thing is true. The Bible says in Luke chapter 16, beginning verse 19, there was a certain rich man which was clothed in purple and fine linen and fared sumptuously every day. And there was a certain beggar named Lazarus which was laid at his gate full of sores, and desiring to be fed with the crumbs which fell from the rich man's table. Moreover, the dogs came and licked his sores. And it came to pass that the beggar died and was carried by the angels into Abraham's bosom. The rich man also died and was buried. And in hell he lift up his eyes, being in torments, and seeth Abraham afar off and Lazarus in his bosom. And he cried and said, Father Abraham, have mercy on me and send Lazarus that he may dip the tip of his finger in water and cool my tongue, for I am tormented in this flame. But Abraham said, Son, remember that thou in thy lifetime receivest thy good things and likewise Lazarus evil things. But now he is comforted and thou art tormented. And beside all this, between us and you, there's a great gulf fixed, so that they which would pass from hence to you cannot, neither can they pass to us that would come from thence. Then he said, I pray thee therefore, Father, that thou would send into my father's house, for I have five brethren, that he may testify unto them, lest they also come into this place of torment. And Abraham said unto him, they have Moses and the prophets, let them hear them. And he said, nay, Father Abraham, but if one went unto them from the dead, they will repent. And he said unto him, if they hear not Moses and the prophets, neither will they be persuaded, though one rose from the dead. I want you to know, if you're in the habit of marking things in your Bible, I want you to mark this expression given to us in the 23rd verse. The Bible says, and in hell, he lift up his eyes, being in torments. This is from the lips of Jesus. It's what our Savior stated, and stated truthfully. Those who believe what I believe don't look at this as a parable. There are proper names given here, and no other place in parables are proper names given. It's believed, like I believe, by people like me, that this is a story of a real person who died and went to hell. And the Lord has given this story. Notice again, he mentions this place of torment in the closing part of the 28th verse. He says in the closing part of verse 24, I am tormented in this flame. May I just be very blunt with you? Do you believe this story? Do you believe this, a place called hell? I remember as a very young preacher starting out, my pastor, Dillard Hagin, got a phone call from another pastor in a certain church not too far from us. And he said, Pastor Hagin, Brother Dillard, I want to get rid of some books in my church library. And the pastor who called began to tell his story. He said, I don't believe in hell. And I want every book removed from our church library that has the word hell in it. And I've taken the time to go through every book in our church library that has the word hell in it. And I want them gone. Now, I'm going to throw them away, but then I thought, you believe in hell. And your young preacher that's just answered the call to preach, I think probably believes in hell, so do you want the books? And Brother Hagin and I decided right then and there we were going to go, and I remember going to the church, getting in the library of the church, and finding the boxes, several of them, loaded with books. Any mention of hell was in If it was in the book, they were to be gone. And not only do we take the boxes of books and carry them back, I still have some of them after all these years. We had a rather serious discussion in the car about what a liberal was when it comes to things of the Bible and what a modernist was. I still remember that conversation because my pastor believed every word of the Word of God is true. And he took a strong stand about the Bible and everything the Bible said. And he gave me a lecture. I remember one day as a student in college, I went to University of Tennessee and finally finished there and went on to seminary. But I started out in a little Methodist junior college and I had to take a Bible class as a requirement. And one day the Bible teacher in that little Methodist school that no longer exists said, "We want to try to explain to you the miracles of the Bible. That they really didn't happen like the Bible says. We've had more scientific research as the days have passed, and the traveling from Egypt through the Red Sea wasn't really the Red Sea. It was a sea of reeds, and it was about ankle deep or knee deep, and they could walk through it all. And this is proven now. That's what the teacher said." So I was young and gullible, and I went back to my pastor, and I said, "Brother Hagin," same Brother Hagin who took me in his car to get the books that had the word hell somewhere in them. I said, "Brother Hagin, I probably need to tell you this because since you were in seminary, they found out a whole lot of things you didn't have knowledge of, and they didn't have knowledge to tell you of when you were there." And I began to tell him this big yarn that I had heard in the Bible class. And without any patience, with the loudest voice I'd ever heard from him, he said, "Sit down in that chair." He had lost all patience with me. He said, "I didn't send you to school to become a liberal or a modernist. You either believe the Bible or you don't believe the Bible." And I took it and I received it and I believed it. And I never came up with any such cock and bull story again because I knew it wasn't true. And I think we just need to face facts. Do you believe the Bible? Do you believe the Lord Jesus? Do you believe what he said? He told us this story about a man who died because it was appointed that a man wants to die. And this man not only died, that was not the end of it. The very next thing is in hell, he lift up his eyes, being in torments, and seeth Abraham afar off and Lazarus in his bosom. And the man could remember. And we have this conversation carried forth by this man in hell. And I want us to nail some things down in our thinking, not just to say factually, academically, we believe it, but praying that by the grace of God, our hearts are moved. It changes our lives. It helps us to be the witnesses we ought to be. Did you ever love someone deeply and thought this person is going to go to hell? When I came to Christ, I was a teenager. The first thing I wanted is my brother to be saved. Now, if you'd lived with him, you'd have known he really needed to be saved, like most siblings. But I knew he was lost. I wanted him to be saved. I wanted my mother to be saved. My father was gone. But I wanted my mother saved. I wanted my two sisters saved. I wanted them saved because I believed what I just read to you is true. I believe that. So let's start here. Hell is a real place. It is a real place. And the Lord references it again and again. I want you to turn with me, if you would, please, to the Psalms. This verse is quoted often about nations in Psalm 9, but I want you to mark the verse in your Bible, Psalm 9, verse 17. And the Lord places this finality, this seriousness on this verse. The Bible says in Psalm 9 and verse 17, "The wicked shall be turned into hell, and all the nations that forget God. Hell is a real place. It is a real place. And when the Lord begins to teach on this subject of hell, in the gospel according to Matthew, in the 13th chapter, the Bible says in verses 49 and 50 in Matthew chapter 13, "So shall it be at the end of the world. The angels shall come forth and sever the wicked from among the just, and shall cast them into the furnace of fire. And there shall be wailing and gnashing of teeth." This is what God said. Look again, if you would, in the gospel according to Matthew. In the 23rd chapter, when our Lord is preaching here, and the most serious and sobering message ever preached, I invite you at some time in your leisure to be stirred up by reading through it yourself. But he says in verse 33 of Matthew chapter 23, "Ye serpents, ye generation of vipers, how can ye escape the damnation of hell?" Think of that. Come with me to the 25th chapter of the gospel according to Matthew. And our Lord Jesus continues what he says here in the 41st verse of Matthew chapter 25. "Then he shall say also unto them on the left hand, Depart from me, ye cursed, into everlasting fire, prepared for the devil and his angels." This is what Jesus said about hell being a real place. If you want to believe what Jesus said about heaven, then you certainly ought to believe what Jesus said about hell. It is a real place. Well, the passage I read as we began in Luke chapter 16, there are many things that speak to us. This man died. He went to this real place. He could remember. He wanted mercy, but there was no mercy. He begins to describe certain things to us about hell. It's a place of torment, conscious, unending torment. Hell is a real place. I remember reading about a preacher who was from Tennessee, especially in this Knoxville area. His name was Elbert Muncy. In 1877, he died in Jonesboro, Tennessee. The Knoxville papers said concerning Elbert Muncy that he was the most eloquent man of all men in the South. His sermons were almost all about hell. Think of that. God used him mightily. He didn't live a long time. He didn't preach on many subjects. He lived a short time, and he preached almost entirely on hell, and God used him in a mighty way. I have an excerpt from one of his sermons. I'd like to read it to you. It's from a message entitled Eternal Retribution. Mr. Muncy said, as he was sitting in his study, musing over the Word of God, praying and asking God to help him prepare a message, he was thinking about hell, and began to pin some thoughts that he believed the Lord gave him. And these thoughts are, hell may be a gloomy, desolate, and barren world whose rocks and mountains are tumbled into anarchy. But there are no blessed flowers, nodding trees, dewy vales, grassy slopes, and running streams. There are no homes, no churches, no preaching, no morality, no religion, no friendships, and no God. Then the best hell we can promise is a world of ugly ruins shrouded in night's blackest darkness, where no one of the damned has a friend. It's a place filled with cursings and strifes, where our ranks and sexes herded into one promiscuous mob, with the foulest demons, and where every stinking cave is inhabited with a fiend, gnashing ghost, and on whose black crags ravens of despair set and croak, and where God's eternal justice plies his burning whip and remorse lays on with fiery thongs. He continues talking about hell and riding. The flames of whips and thongs are their only light. Wild without end, darkness forever. It may be some huge cavern howling out the center of some blasted, shattered, and God-cursed planet in which the poison and the stench of ages have gathered and condensing is still on the walls. Dimly lit by sulfuric torches, held by grimacing and howling fiends whose sticky flickerings render the darkness in all the winding pits, chasms, and corridors but blacker. Occasionally, blue flames break through the fissures overhead. They lick along the arches, and bolts of thunder crash through the grottos in which lost men and fallen angels may be driven from the judgment seat. The ponderous gates close and lock behind them. The key fastened to the girdle of God and the divine omnipotent installed as perpetual signal to guard the way in this dark forever. It may be an unquenchable lake of and burning flames and smoke threaded with serpent flames in whose ascending volumes everlasting lightning flashes and crosses the darkness forever. That's Albert Muncie on the place of hell. Think about it. It is a real place. We learn from the Bible is forever falling and never reaching bottom because there is no foundation, because Christ is not there and he's the only foundation in life. It's a place of darkness and railing and weeping and gnashing of teeth. It's a place like no other place in all of God's universe. No friendships, no flowers, no smiles, no laughter. Only wailing and weeping. But it is a real place. A real place. Oh yes, it exists. And God does not intend for anyone he created to go there. But by the thousands, many will go. Where does it exist? It lies at the very end of a Christless life. When that life is over and breath stops, if that person leaves this world without Christ, they go into hell. I'm going to give you a verse, strange verse, from the book of Ecclesiastes, the 9th chapter. And this is one way God places emphasis on life and hope in life. He says in Ecclesiastes, this sermon preached by Solomon, the son of David, it's about emptiness without God. Everything under the sun is vanity. And he states this in Ecclesiastes chapter 9 and verse 4. For to him that is joined to all the living, there is hope. There's not any hope in hell. No way to find hope, to find release, to have the thirst quenched, the evil, sinful character crystallized, and more, intently, more and more, the same filthy lust growing and growing and never quenched. But to him that's joined to all the living, there's hope. And then to seal this statement, he says, for a living dog, the lowest of creatures, is better than a dead lion. Think of that. As long as there's life, there's hope. Hope for what? Hope for salvation. I want to show you something. This is for all preachers. My acquaintance, I would say my friend, he was not a friend, who wanted to get rid of all of his books and did. that covered the subject of hell should have listened to this. In the book of Colossians chapter 1, you'll find this verse in Colossians chapter 1. It is really for the preacher and pastor. In verse 28 of Colossians chapter 1, whom we preach, warning every man and teaching every man in all wisdom, that we may present every man perfect in Christ Jesus. This is our job description. Notice the first thing God says to us, that we're to be warning every man. Warning about what? Warning at the end of life without Christ, there's a real place called hell where every person's going who doesn't know the Lord Jesus as his or her Savior. That's where hell exists. And this warning is urgent because life is passing. The days are fleeting by. God even says our lives are a vapor, just a vapor, and we appear for just a little while and then vanish away. Think of that. And during our vapor that appeareth for a little while, one flash in eternity, we're here. And while we're here, we need to be warned that hell awaits us at the end if we don't know that our sins are forgiven, that Christ is our Savior. It's an urgent warning. It's a clear warning. It's clear. You can receive it or reject it, but it's clear. It's alarming. People say, I don't want to hear about it. I don't want people to preach about it. I don't want anybody teaching about it. Because it's alarming that there could be such a place. The Word of God says in the Gospel according to Matthew that it was created for the devil and his angels. In other words, the Lord said it's a fit place for Satan after all his evil activity and the ruin and wreckage he's brought to the human race. It was made for Satan. But you shouldn't go there. God never intended for any human being to go there. Oh, may God help us. Hell exists. It exists at the end of a Christless life. Dr. Roberts used to tell the story about driving in the ruts along rugged roads in Kentucky in his early ministry. And you couldn't get out of them. You just had to keep following them. And he said one dark night in a horrible storm, just in front of him, a man jumped out. He said, he scared the life out of me with a torch lantern, shaking it, and got in my path so I'd had to hit him if I'd gone any further. He said, I was so frightened in the middle of the night and the storm coming, and I looked at him and said, what in the world? And the man said, the White River has overflowed its banks. It's carried away the bridge. If you go just a few more feet, you're going to go into that river and be killed. He said, my life was saved that night because someone frightened me. My life was saved that night because someone alarmed me. My life was saved that night because someone was urgent. There wasn't much time. And the Word of God says that we're to warn people. We're to warn people. That's our assignment. Look at it again. Colossians chapter 1, verse 28. Whom we preach, warning every man. How long has it been since we gave this warning about hell? You say, well, I think it may alarm someone. It may upset them. What is worse? If they die and go there? Or you speak the truth in love now to tell them about it? My father was a great baseball fan. Great baseball fan. He loved the Chicago Cubs, but he knew lots of great baseball players. They say the greatest hitter in Major League Baseball was Ted Williams. Anybody ever heard that? Ted Williams found out he was dying and got so frightened about it, he concocted a plan to live. I want to read you his story. The story goes, when Ted Williams, one of baseball's great legends died, his family did something unusual with his body. They contacted Dr. Stephen Morris, an advisor at the Alcor, A-L-C-O-R, Alcor Life Extension Foundation in Arizona. And they reported that Ted Williams' body was taken there and injected with a substance that keeps the blood from clotting. Chemical ice crystals form so that as not to damage the cells. They say that people are frozen, but technically that's not correct. They're put into a container that looks like a giant thermos bottle. The temperature slowly cools down with liquid nitrogen, and the body is saved, all because someone thinks through these efforts and efforts later of modern science, they might bring a person back to life. It cost the family of Ted Williams $120,000 to do this. I just have one question for you. They supposedly did the same thing to Michael Jackson's body. Is Ted Williams in a thermos bottle somewhere in Arizona? Now, I hope he was a Christian, but behavior like that doesn't give much indication that he truly knew the Lord Jesus and was grateful that heaven was his home. That's not for me to decide, but I'm just saying to you, he's not in a thermos bottle. If he knew the Lord, he's in heaven. If he did not, he's in hell. That's according to the Word of God. But you see, you and I are so far removed from Ted Williams and that story, really so far removed. But the people we pass and work with, the people we know, the neighbors we have, people we really are acquainted with are going somewhere. They're either going to heaven or they're going to hell. Now I want to give you not only the fact that the place exists and people are there, but the proof beyond all other proof that hell exists. I want to show you. If you turn with me in your Bibles to what the Word of God says, in the Gospel according to John, chapter 3, and verse 16. The Bible says, "For God so loved the world that he gave his only begotten Son, that whosoever believeth in him should not perish, but have everlasting life." That's what God's word says. Something was so horrible. Something was beyond any description a human could describe. So bad that it cost God's Son to save us from it. And when you and I begin to ponder and consider the Lord Jesus Christ and what he came to do, he came to die. And when you stand beneath the cross and look at him, remember he was betrayed in the garden with a kiss and carried to Caiaphas' house and from Caiaphas' house down to Pilate and from Pilate to Herod and from Herod back to Pilate until finally a crowd cried, "Crucify him." And his lacerated body and head crowned with thorns was standing there and a heavy cross placed upon him. You say, why? Why such suffering? Oh, that's not the suffering. You say, well, it's suffering, back lacerated, brow pierced with thorn crown, a mob of people crying, "Crucify him." Why? Why? He never sinned. Then why all of this? He went to the place of Golgotha. His body was laid upon a cross without resistance. His body stripped of clothing. His hands and feet nailed to the cross like a common criminal. Lifted up between heaven and hell and slammed in a hole already prepared for it. Why? Why? As he hung on the cross, miraculous things happened. there was darkness at noonday. Finally, he cried out, my God, why hast thou forsaken me? And the billows of God's wrath, God's punishment for our sin, as he was tasting death for every man, was poured on him. Why? Why did he suffer so? And the answer is, because hell is real. It exists. And this is what it took to save the souls of men from hell. He paid the price we should have had to pay. He died the death that we should have died. He did it all for you and for me. Because hell is real. In the book of Jude, the writer pens these words in the 7th verse, even as Sodom and Gomorrah and the cities about them in like manner, giving themselves over to fornication and going after strange flesh and set forth for an example, suffering the vengeance of eternal fire. The words God uses here are not about the cities being flamed off and scorched from the earth. This is about the people who lived in those cities, suffering the vengeance of eternal fire. Again, in verse 13 of the book of Jude, the Bible says, raging waves of the sea, foaming out their own shame, wandering stars to whom is reserved the blackness of darkness forever. Can you imagine? God says the blackness of darkness forever. And as we're about to close the revelation of Jesus Christ, the Word of God says, and the devil that deceived them was cast into the lake of fire and brimstone, where the beast and the false prophet are, and shall be tormented day and night forever and ever. And I saw a great white throne and him that sat on it, from whose face the earth and the heaven fled away, and there was found no place for them. And I saw the dead, small and great, stand before God, and the books were opened, and another book was opened, which is the book of life. And the dead were judged out of those things which are written in the books according to their works. And the sea gave up the dead which were in it, and death and hell delivered up the dead which were in them. And they were judged, every man according to their works. And death and hell were cast into the lake of fire. This is the second death. And whosoever was not found written in the book of life was cast into the lake of fire. There's a real screaming, flaming hell from which to save the souls of men. There is. It should never please someone to have to talk about it. The only good part is to tell people how to escape it, that you can come to Jesus for his cleansing power and be washed in the blood of the Lamb. In simple childlike faith, you can bow your head before God and ask God to forgive your sin and receive the Lord Jesus into your life. And to as many as received him, the Bible says, to them gave he power to become the sons of God. Are you a child of God? Is your name written in the Lamb's book of life? What a horrible thing to think about. What a horrible scene that God describes for us. But hell is a real place. It's populated with people who do not know Christ. It was prepared for the devil and his angels. The greatest evidence that it exists is that it cost God's Son and his death to save us from it. But the wonderful news is you can come to him and ask his forgiveness. Come to know him as your Savior. I am speaking the truth in love. God help me. To all of you about the place the Bible calls hell. Let's bow in prayer, may we? So I'd like for you to take the Word of God, please, and turn with me to the New Testament book of Philippians. We've come to the second chapter in our study of this book of the Bible, to verse 9 and verse 10. Philippians chapter 2, verses 9 and 10. The word of God says, "Wherefore God also hath highly exalted him and given him a name which is above every name, that at the name of Jesus every knee should bow, of things in heaven and things in earth and things under the earth." If you're in the habit of marking things in your Bible, we've come to this expression, a name which is above every name. A name which is above every name. I've said to you all through our dealings with what we're dealing with circumstantially with this virus, that we must keep our confidence in God. You and I, individually, personally, must keep our confidence in God. You know whether or not you're doing that, looking unto Jesus, the author and finisher of our faith, keeping your confidence in God. And then secondly, accompanying that, we must learn how to encourage ourselves in the Lord. To encourage ourselves in the Lord. I read recently about a survey done by the Brookings Institute, a national survey taken among Americans concerning their thoughts on America. 49.8% of the people interviewed, we might as well say 50%, one out of every two, concluded in this survey that the best days for America are gone. The best days for America are gone, all gone. I refuse to let myself live that way. I really do. And I want you to think about, as long as God rules and reigns, there's hope, and God is able to do exceeding abundantly above all we could ever ask or think. Amen. Along with that survey, you may want to keep in mind that we live in a country that's losing biblical faith in God. It's become a garden of strange gods. There's no hope like the hope we find in the Lord Jesus Christ. Because he's risen from the dead. He lives. And he said to us, "Because I live, you shall live also." And so on a daily basis, I must keep my confidence in God. And on a daily basis, I must learn how to encourage myself in the Lord and not get discouraged about things. Keep my eyes on the Lord Jesus Christ. If I thought that our best days are all gone and it's just all downhill from here, I'd find it hard to try to press on, at least with any kind of enthusiasm. But I have enthusiasm, and I believe that all the things that God's going to allow us to do are in some sort of sense the sum total of the energy and the knowledge he's given us so that we can accomplish even greater things for his glory in the future that have been accomplished in the past. I hope you feel this way. I really do. You see, the Christian life is an ascending life, not a descending life. It is an ascending life. In other words, it ought to get better and better. Oh, inside, you don't know, do you, that the inner man is filled with the Holy Spirit of God? Do you understand that? The Lord lives in you. You have the life of God in your soul. Sure you do. If you're a Christian, you've been born again. What do you think that means? It means Christ liveth in you. Christ liveth in you, as the songwriter said, "Oh, what a salvation this. Christ liveth in me." It's a glorious thing. It's a glorious thing. And your body may be going down. You can work on that some, but eventually it's going to dust if Jesus doesn't come soon. But inside there's a young, new, vibrant person, Jesus Christ in us, living, striving, moving, pressing, knowing that we're moving toward God to see him. And that's glorious to me. That's glorious. I wish they'd come and ask me. I wouldn't talk about the best days are gone. I'd say the best days are ahead of us. And I think when we get our eyes on the Lord Jesus Christ, of all people, his children should believe that the best days are ahead. No doubt about it. I want you to notice where we find these verses, would you please? The Word of God says in chapter 2, begin with verse 1, "If there be therefore any consolation in Christ, if any comfort of love, if any fellowship of the Spirit, if any bowels and mercies, fulfill ye my joy that ye be like-minded, having the same love, being of one accord, one mind. Let nothing be done through strife or vainglory, but in lowliness of mind let each esteem other better than themselves. Look not every man on his own things, but every man also on the things of others. Let this mind be in you, which was also in Christ Jesus.

was made in the likeness of men. And being found in fashion as a man, he humbled himself and became obedient unto death, even the death of the cross. Now we've given attention to these verses, and we stopped at the cross. That's not a good place to stop. We should never stop at the cross. We should never leave Christ in a cradle, in a manger, or leave Christ on a cross in Golgotha's hill. Never. Those are pictures of humiliation. When Christ became man, when the Son of God became a man without ceasing to be God, was born as a baby. That happened. We believe it. We believe it with the strongest of our convictions that the virgin-born Son of God is our Savior. He lived a sinless life, and he went to Calvary to bleed and die for us. And there, in the worst humiliation possible, he was crucified. He hung there on that cross, naked in shame, amongst the jeering and humiliation of that crowd, crying out things like, "If you be the Son of God, come down from there." And he could have come down. But if he'd come down, he couldn't have been your Savior and my Savior, because he saved us by paying the price for our redemption in his own precious blood. But he didn't stay on that cross. He did come to earth. He did become a man without ceasing to be God. He did become a servant, an obedient servant, even unto death, and the most disgraceful, shameful, humiliating death, the death of an outlaw or prisoner. That's what he suffered. A death that someone with no anything would suffer. Here the Creator God suffered that way. But he came down from the cross, tender hands took him to a borrowed tomb. And on the third day he rose from the dead and is alive forevermore. He spent 40 days with his disciples and went to the Mount of Olives, and in their presence, while they looked, he ascended to heaven, wherever liveth to make intercession for us. As a matter of fact, that's the way we should view him. Not in the manger, not on the cross, but as our ascended Lord. The man Christ Jesus, bearing the wounds of the cross to remind us forever when we look upon him that he died for us. And we shall sing that 53rd chapter of Isaiah when we see him. He was wounded for our transgressions. He was bruised for our iniquity. The chastisement of our peace was upon him. And with his stripes, we're healed. In God's design, I don't understand all of it. In God's design, we believe in God in three persons: God the Father, God the Son, and God the Holy Spirit. The only God we'll ever know is God the Father. The only God we'll ever sense and feel is God the Holy Spirit. But the only God we'll ever see is God the Son. And God has designed so that in heaven we shall see Jesus as he is, wearing our wounds, and be reminded forever of how we got there. And I'm praying that God gives me a greater understanding of that. But I shall see him. I shall hear his voice. Think of that. The tone of his voice I've always tried to imagine. Sometimes we try to say the things Jesus said in his earthly ministry, and we're harsh and hard and cruel, so forceful. But no doubt he had a way of speaking these things, absolute truth, but with compassion. He had what we long for and ask God to help us with, and that is the convictions that we know we need, but clothed in the compassion of Christ. But the Bible tells us there's a name that is above every name. And the Word of God tells us that at that name, every knee will bow and every tongue will confess. Every knee, everybody will bow, every tongue confess. Notice the way God words this for it. Wherefore, in light of what he did in his humiliation, he could not have been more humiliated. But we see in this same passage, he is exalted above all others. Wherefore,

also hath highly exalted him and given him a name which is above every name, that at the name of Jesus every knee should bow. Can you imagine all the blasphemers, God deniers, and God haters who've ever lived? All the cruel people who have mercilessly, without any feeling, it seems, murdered people, some murdered millions. Every one of them will bow their knees. Every one of them will confess. Every one of them, but too late, will confess as every knee bows of things in heaven. Every heavenly being, everything in heaven, and things in earth, every earthly being and every earthly thing. He created the rocks. The rocks will cry out that he's Lord. He created the trees and the flowers and the mountains and the rivers and the oceans. All of them are going to testify, he's my creator, because his name is above every name. Of things in earth and things under the earth. Think of it. If you could imagine things God tells us in his word about things in heaven, things in earth, and things under the earth, all will bow to confess that Jesus Christ is Lord. Notice, and that every tongue should confess. Confess means to agree. What is it? Agree. Agree with whom? If you make a confession of your sin, you agree with God. The word confession means to agree with. And God says there's going to be an agreement that every knee and every tongue will confess. They will agree. Who will they agree with? These atheistic God deniers will have to agree with God. They'll have to confess and agree with God concerning who Jesus Christ is. Sometimes people get so worked up about what's going wrong, and I say sometimes we just have to tuck that away. There's nothing much we can do about it but pray. We can live a bold Christian life with compassion, but we can't change everything. But we do know there's coming a day when those people who've disturbed us so greatly with their anti-God things will be bowing their knees and confessing, agreeing with God who Jesus is. The Bible says every knee will bow and every tongue confess that Jesus Christ is Lord. I want you to put those three words together. Jesus, Christ, Lord. I try to remember when I say his name to say, Lord Jesus, who is the Christ, the anointed one, Messiah, the promised one. The Lord Jesus Christ. And look at the motive to the glory of God the Father. God's not getting a lot of glory from people in this world today. But can you imagine the thunder of that? Can you imagine the sound of that? When everything God has created and every person in heaven, every being, on earth and under the earth, when there's this thunderous voice together, when everything gives God the glory. You and I ought to give him glory now and be unashamed of him. You see, we should bear his reproach. We should allow the world to think of us the same way they think of Jesus. But sometimes we flinch. Sometimes we don't identify with him boldly, publicly, as we should. Sometimes too weak and anemic as a Christian to even give a gospel tract out in a public place. I know, because I've been that way. May God help us. May God make us bold. May God help us to have that boldness that grows out of faith in God, knowing that the Lord's all got it all written. He settled it all. I think this would be a good time to repeat the story that Dr. Hudson shared with me before he died, of the young man who had a child fall into a pool and was so severely injured they thought he would never live through it. And he actually drove from his home far away to Murfreesboro, Tennessee, because he heard Curtis Hudson was dying.
My wife and I made numbers of visits on Dr. Hudson's glassed in porch to pray with him and try to encourage him. He always encouraged us. And on one of those visits, he said, the boy came. And he said rather plainly, Dr. Hudson, I know you're dying. Perhaps in weeks, you'll be in heaven and you'll see Jesus. And then he told him the story about his child and the pitiful condition the child was in. And he said to Dr. Hudson, will you do this for me and for my son? When you get to heaven, will you tell Jesus to touch him? Dr. Hudson said to me, I listened to him. I know his heart was breaking, but then I thought, and I said, no, I won't do that. There'll be no need for me to do that. Because you have as much access to God right now as you will have when you see him face to face. God has made it that way. You ever think about that? If you could walk into a room and see Jesus Christ, or in a crisis when you know something's terribly wrong and it needs fixing, you ever think if you could just walk into the presence of Jesus and ask him to move and touch it? Well, we can. One of the wonderful things God gives us when he gives us salvation, he gives us access to the throne of grace so we may speak to the Lord. And we can cast all our cares upon him, the Bible says, knowing that he cares for us. The name of Jesus, no other name. Let's look just at a few things quickly, just to encourage us. He got his name from God the Father, this earthly name, Jesus. There's a bit of mystery, but God chose all of this. Let's just take it at what we might call face value. In the Gospel according to Matthew chapter 1, let's begin to read the story. This record of the birth of Christ began with verse 18 in Matthew chapter 1. Now the birth of Jesus Christ was on this wise. When as his mother Mary was espoused to Joseph, before they came together, she was found with child of the Holy Ghost. Then Joseph, her husband, being a just man and not willing to make her a public example, was minded to put her away privately. But while he thought on these things, behold, the angel of the Lord appeared unto him in a dream, saying, Joseph, thou son of David, fear not to take unto thee Mary, thy wife, for that which is conceived in her is of the Holy Ghost. And she shall bring forth a son, and thou shalt call his name Jesus. For he shall save his people from their sins. Now all this was done that it might be fulfilled, which was spoken of the Lord by the prophet, saying, behold, a virgin shall be with child, and shall bring forth a son. And they shall call his name Emmanuel, which being interpreted is God with us. Then Joseph, being raised from sleep, did as the angel of the Lord had bidden him, and took unto him his wife, and knew her not till she had brought forth her firstborn son. And he called his name Jesus. Joseph was trusted with this sacred task to give this child the name Jesus. Jesus. Jesus. I say to preachers when you're reading and you read the Bible and you come to the name Jesus, don't rush through it. Don't say it without care, without thinking, when you're pronouncing his name. Say it with meaning. Don't stumble through it. Give the attention to his name that it deserves. At least do it as best you can. Jesus. I want you to see this is what God the Father said to call God the Son on this earthly mission to redeem our souls. If you turn to John chapter 14,
when the Lord was going to the cross to bleed and die for our sin, he said to his disciples in verse 1 of John 14, "Let not your heart be troubled. Ye believe in God, believe also in me. In my Father's house are many mansions. If it were not so, I would have told you. I go to prepare a place for you, and if I go and prepare a place for you, I will come again and receive you unto myself, that where I am, there you may be also. And whither I go, you know, and the way you know." Thomas saith unto him, "Lord, we know not whither thou goest. How can we know the way?" Jesus saith unto him, "I am the way, the truth, and the life. No man cometh unto the Father but by me." Beloved, the only way to God is through his Son, the Lord Jesus Christ. God has told us that again and again. "For God so loved the world that he gave his only begotten Son, that whosoever believeth in him should not perish but have everlasting life." There is no salvation apart from Jesus. Think of it. No salvation apart from Jesus. Someone may say to you, I know God, I know about God, but the truth of the matter is, you can't truly know the Lord without knowing him through his Son, the Lord Jesus Christ. I want to show you something else. In this 14th chapter of John, in the 13th and 14th verses, there's no way to get our prayers answered except through the name of Jesus. Often, people ask folks, especially in public meetings, preachers like me have been asked, and I have been asked, "Could you pray, please, without mentioning Jesus' name?" And I say to them, "No, I'm sorry. If I'm going to lead in prayer in this public meeting, I'm going to mention the name of Jesus." And they just sort of nod their head or shrug a little. But we ought to say, "I'm not going to deny him. Because I know if I want to get through to God, I'll go through his Son, whoever liveth, to make intercession for us." The man Christ Jesus is the mediator. That's the thing that disturbs everyone about Catholicism. A young man today, I was witnessing to him, and his friend said, "I'm a Christian." And I talked to him and quizzed him about whether or not he had been born again, and he let me know, "Yes, certainly." And I said to the other young man, "Are you a Christian?" He said, "I'm a Catholic." And immediately I didn't attack him. I'm going to see him again and again. And so I said, "You and I must talk about this. But I want to show him from the Word of God that no one should stand between him and God and him and knowing God except the person of Jesus Christ. There's only one mediator between God and man. It is the man, Christ Jesus." Notice these verses when it comes to the matter of prayer. The Bible says in verse 13 of John 14, "And whatsoever ye shall ask in my name, that will I do, that the Father may be glorified in the Son. If ye shall ask anything in my name, I will do it." What power? There's no other power like the power in the name of Jesus. Many times, I'm sure you agree with this, many times we've been in dire predicaments and we just spoke his name. His name became our prayer. It became our cry in that time of need. We just spoke the name of Jesus. And it's as though God came to our rescue and helped us and enabled us. Why? Because he has a name which is above every name. Every name. Above every name. And we should give his name praise and glory. Talk about his name. Don't talk about it in a way that is almost blasphemous, like saying it without meaning. Give praise to him. Speak of him as the Lord Jesus. Never be ashamed of him. In the preaching in the book of Acts, in Acts chapter 4, when there were persecutions facing God's people, they delivered God's message to those persecutors. And the Bible says, in Acts chapter 4 and verse 12, "Neither is there salvation in any other, for there is none other name under heaven given among men."
whereby we must be saved. There's no other name. No other name. Who is he? The book of Hebrews says in chapter 1, God who at sundry times and in divers manners spake in time past unto the fathers by the prophets, hath in these last days spoken unto us by his Son, whom he hath appointed heir of all things, by whom also he made the worlds. He's the creator God. No wonder the worlds he made, the creator God, when they behold him, they will bow before him and declare that he is God to the glory of the Father. Verse 3, who being in the brightness of his glory and the express image of his person and upholding all things by the word of his power, when he had by himself purged our sins, sat down on the right hand of the majesty on high. Notice the Bible says God spoke. The last time he spoke, in verse 2, he spoke by his Son. Our Islamic friends believe in Jesus, but not Jesus as the Son of God. They may tell you in a kind conversation, oh, I believe in Jesus. But they believe that God has spoken since that. And they've got some further light on all of this. And in their twisted ideas, they make a prophet or a fine man out of Jesus. But God said, I'm speaking one last time, revealing myself. The last voice I will give is the Lord Jesus Christ. He's the finished, final revelation of God. He is the brightness of his image, the exact of his image. And that's what God's word says. And so, beloved, when I'm speaking of Jesus, I'm speaking of God, co-equal, coexistent, eternally existent with God the Father and God the Holy Spirit. So don't talk of the Lord Jesus as if he's something less than God. He is God. He's God's final and full revelation of himself to us. And this is how we should see him. This is how we should look at him. Turn with me, if you would, please, in the Hebrews to chapter 8. We don't just talk about him in a cradle on a Christmas day. We don't just talk about him as an example living a sinless life, giving what some call his teachings as our example. No. And we don't just talk about him in his humiliation on the cross, bruised and bleeding, suffering, crowned with thorns, spat upon, crying out, my God, why hast thou forsaken me? Sometimes, to the pity of an audience, people preach on the cross to gain sympathy for the Son of God. That's not what we're to do. He is our conquering Savior. Amen. Who cried out himself, it is finished. Amen. Who rose from the dead. Think of it. The same spirit that quickened Jesus Christ from the dead shall also quicken our mortal bodies. His resurrection puts God's guarantee on everything God has said he will do. If he did that, if he brought someone back from the dead, then that same spirit that quickened Jesus from the dead, the Bible says, shall also quicken our mortal bodies. Amen. Know it, believe it, live it. Live in the victory and power of his resurrection. And when he rose from the dead, he spent 40 days with his disciples, and then he ascended to heaven in their sight. But he didn't just disappear. He took a seat. He took a seat at the right hand of God the Father. And the Bible says in chapter 8 of Hebrews, in verse 1, now of the things which we have spoken, this is the sum. Let's put it all together. Let's sum it up. You want to speak about his birth, his sinless life, his vicarious death on the cross, his bodily resurrection? Let's sum it all up. This is the sum.
we have such a high priest who is set on the right hand of the throne of the majesty in the heavens. Think of it. He's sitting there. He's sitting there. And someday we'll soar beyond the stars and see him. And on God's calendar, he's appointed a time when every knee will bow and every tongue confess that Jesus Christ is Lord, because he has a name which is above every name. Aren't you thrilled that you know him as your Savior and have access to speak to him? Let's bow in prayer, may we? While our heads are bowed and eyes are closed, and we just think upon him. As we think upon him, we think upon what he has accomplished. And he has given us access to himself. Is there something on your heart? Something that may be fearful to you? Something that may be needy that God has helped you to recognize that you need to bring to him? Can you bring it to him and speak his name? Just speak his name. I think it'd be good for us. Find a place where you can be alone with God in the altar here. If you're with your family, maybe your family can come together. There's so many things going on, so many thoughts on our minds. Perhaps some fears, cautions that move to the extreme, and we just need to speak his name and say, God, guide me, protect me. I'm in your hand. I am coming, Lord, coming now to thee. Wash me in thy precious blood. I am coming. Oh, Jesus. As Casey plays that beautiful song, do you hear the Savior say, come to him. Would you leave your place and come, and let's close this meeting in special prayer. Pray for me. Pray for the Lord's work in this place. Pray for clear understanding and discernment. Pray for your family, for your home. Pray that all the temptation, with all this tenseness, hear his welcome voice. Let's close it this way.

plays through a verse or two of it. Would you just pray where you are? Make that place where you are an altar. Speak his name. Honor him. The name which is above every name.

0: I want you to remember these special emphases. On the 17th of May, the Bible, that's next Sunday. Let's gather our thoughts together around the Word of God and how desperately we need the Word of God. Have you set any goals for your life in reading the Scripture? Have you read through a certain portion? Have you nurtured your heart with something from God's Word? Then on the 24th, prayer, and that's when we're kicking off our prayer vigil. The 31st, witnessing. We want to face our responsibility. He said that we are witnesses, and we don't want to be shut down from witnessing. Then on the 7th of June, giving. Giving. And that'll be preceded on the Friday evening and Saturday with our prayer vigil. Now, we're actually having permission to gather and do some things in June, but we're pressing it just a little further just for safety for our people. And on the 14th, we hope we can take off the mask and emphasize church attendance. You know, it helps our souls to be together, doesn't it? Working on that. Let's stand together, may we? How many of you are old enough to be considered senior friends? Would you raise your hand? Senior friends. Would you raise your hands around? Good. I want you to leave your place, if you would. Wherever you are, I want you to leave your place. We won't get too close together, but I want you to come up on this area here in the altar. I'm going to have just a word with you when we're dismissed. So leave your place now so it won't be bumping into one another and you can get here near the front. Senior friends. Very good. Very good. Very good. Come on down closer to this pulpit area if you don't mind. Very good. Amen. Amen. Now when we're dismissed here in just a moment, I'll ask them, I don't need the microphone, but come on up here close. If you can, if you don't feel comfortable, don't do it. But I know you're good. I just want to talk with you. She's going to play something and we'll be on our way. Stephen, come and lead us in our prayer, would you please? And remember on the Lord's Day at 9:30, we have anyone who'd like to bring preschoolers and preschool age into the Curtis Hudson Chapel. Any of the children and anyone who wants to be with them, with our children's workers, in Memorial Chapel. And then the teenagers, middle schoolers and high schoolers in the gymnasium at 9:30 with their workers in there. And they can spread out all across the bleachers and they've done well at that. And then all of the adults coming in here. Now as you feel comfortable, some of you may want to step up here so I can talk to all of you. But when she's playing, we're going to dismiss everyone else. And I have a little announcement I'm going to give you, okay? Lead us in prayer, my son.
1: Let's pray. Heavenly Father, Lord, we love you. And Lord, we're so grateful for the name of Jesus. Thank you, Lord, how you've changed our lives because of Lord Jesus Christ. And Lord, we pray that you'd help us to live our lives for you and give everything we have for the name of Jesus. And we thank you, Lord, for all you're doing in our church. In your name I pray. Amen.
0: Amen. Thank you so much for being here. God bless you. It's thrilling to be with you. Amen.

0: 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Thank you.
1: In Psalm 105, the first three words, let's say them together. Ready, begin. Oh, give thanks. Try it again, shall we? Oh, give thanks. God wants us to be a people that are in a constant state of giving thanks. That's thanks is the next three words. Oh, give thanks. Where? Say it together, church. Unto the Lord. Oh, give thanks. Unto the Lord. We've been doing that tonight for the shoes on my feet, plenty to eat, the church I worship and attend, my family. God's been so good. You stop and think of what the Lord has done for us. He's given us salvation. He has justified us. He's declared us righteous. He sanctified us. He set us apart. He sealed us. He adopted us. He put our name in the book of life. He has a place called heaven for us. Number one, three words. What is it, church, tonight? Say it together. Oh, give thanks. The word is thanks. What's the first word? Thanks. What is it? Oh, give thanks. Oh, give thanks. Put them all three together. Ready? Oh, give thanks. There's word number one tonight is the word thanks. Thanks. On this Thanksgiving Eve, oh, give. What's the word? What's the word? Thanks. There's a second word. Call upon his name. Call. Spurgeon says this of call upon his name. It's call him by his names.
2: Everybody tonight has a name by which we are known. Yet there is one name in this universe that is eternally powerful. It's a name unlike any other name. It's a name that's full of grace and a name that's full of truth.
1: Amen.
2: It's a name that redeems. It's a name that encourages. It's a name that supports.
1: Yep.
2: It's a name that gives hope.
1: Yep.
2: It's a name, not the only name by which we are saved. What a name it is.
1: Amen.
2: This phrase tonight, call upon his name, literally means tonight to call him by his name. The Bible says in Philippians chapter number 2 that God hath also highly exalted him, giving him a name that's above every name.
1: Amen.
2: The song says there is a name that I love to hear. I love to sing this world. It sounds like music in my ears. The sweetest name on earth. There is no other name quite like our God. It's a precious name.
1: Amen.
2: It's a pure name.
1: Yep.
2: It's a powerful name.
1: Amen.
2: Our God tonight, his name is Adonai, our great Lord. His name is Yahweh, the self-existent one. His name is Elohim, the all-powerful one and creator. His name is El Shaddai, the all-sufficient one.
1: Yep.
2: His name is Jehovah Rohi, the Lord my shepherd. He is Jehovah Nisei, the Lord my banner. He is the Lord, Jehovah Jireh, the Lord that will provide. He is the Lord, Jehovah Rapha, the Lord who heals. His name is Jehovah Shalom, the God of our peace.
1: Yes.
2: His name is Jehovah Shammah. His name is the Lord of hosts. What a God and what a Savior, what a prayer. He's Messiah, our deliverer. He is the Lord, the Christ, the anointed one. He is Emmanuel, God with us.
1: Mm.
2: What a name our God is this evening. He is the King of all the earth, the King of glory, the King of heaven. He's the King of the saints, the King of nations, the King of Jews. And the King of Kings and Lord of Lords. He's the Son of God, the Son of Man.
1: Amen.
2: The Good Shepherd, the Prince of Peace, the Prince of Life, the Prince of the Kings of the Earth. And he is our God. He is wonderful. He's counselor. He's a mighty God. The everlasting Father.
1: Amen.
2: The Lamb, the Light of the world, the Lion of the tribe of Judah, the Lamb of God that takes away the sins of the world. He is Jesus. He is Jesus Christ. He is Jesus Christ, our righteousness.
1: Amen.
2: He is Jesus of Nazareth.
1: Yep.
2: He is Jesus, the Son of the Most High God. He is our fortress. He is our friend. He is our God. He is our goodness. He is our grace. He is our glory. He is our hope, our high power. And he is God.
1: Amen.
2: He is our rock, our refuge, our salvation, our Savior, our shepherd. He's our song and our shield this evening. The Bible says in Isaiah chapter number 44 in verse number 6, thus saith the Lord, the King of glory, and his Redeemer, the Lord of hosts, I am the first and last. And besides me there is no God. What a name. That at the name of Jesus every knee should die. Tonight, folks, I want to encourage us to call upon His name.
1: Amen. Verse 1, shall we look at it? Oh, give thanks on this Thanksgiving Eve. That's our first responsibility, giving thanks unto the Lord. Second responsibility is call upon the Lord, His name. Make much of His name. Our third responsibility, the Bible says, make known His deeds among the people.
2: Amen. God does not want to be a secret God. When David stood up against Goliath and defeated him, he said, the reason is there's a cause. And what's that cause? So that the whole world may know God in Israel. Amen. God does not want to be a secret God. And God does not want to be a secret Savior either. His plan for us is to go into all the world and preach the gospel to every creature. The good news is the gospel is for everyone. For whosoever shall call upon the name of the Lord shall be saved.
1: Amen.
2: Of Jesus Christ. Is He told me it's a command. Jesus has commanded us to go and tell the world how to have eternal life. Jesus came and spake unto them, saying, all power is given unto me in heaven and in earth. Go ye therefore and preach all nations.
1: Amen.
2: In the name of the
1: Amen.
2: Father, and of the Holy Ghost. An obedient Christian is a soul winning Christian.
1: Amen.
2: Here in Psalm 105, we find that thankful Christians will make known what God has done for
1: them. Amen. Let's review verse number 1. Three thoughts. Oh, give unto the Lord. What's the next word? Call upon His name. Talk to Him by His name. Thirdly, make known. Make known His deeds among the people.
2: Amen.
1: The fourth quality on this Thanksgiving Eve, sing unto Him. Sing psalms unto Him. Our singing is not to man. It's singing unto Him.
2: Amen. Thomas was a preacher who, much like our pastor, believed in a lot of singing. He taught in a Bible college and he put together a hymn book for his students. He wrote this hymn. He encouraged the students to sing it every morning and every evening in their personal devotional time. We know it as the Doxology, published in 1709.
1: Wow.
2: This hymn was sung every Sunday morning in the church where Pastor attended growing up.
1: That's right.
2: Praise God.

0: Amen. We're to give thanks. We're to call him by his name. We're to make known his deeds. We are to sing unto him. And then, number five, we're to talk ye of all his wondrous works. Let's talk about Jesus. We talk about so many things, and nothing wrong with talking about sports. Nothing wrong with talking about electronics. There's nothing wrong with talking about cars, automobiles, and shopping. But the Bible says here that he wants us to talk of his wondrous works. When was the last time you gathered together with a friend and said, "Isn't that a beautiful moon tonight? Wasn't that a beautiful sunset and sunrise today? Aren't those trees beautiful? Aren't those flowers wonderful? Isn't that wind, look at that wind as it blows those trees." God says, "I want you to talk about what I'm doing. Stop talking about what you're doing. Stop talking about all this that's so temporal." And so there's, so far, five items to thanks and to talk about his name and make known, number three, and to sing unto him and talk unto him. I like this one. Glory ye in his holy name. Glory. Glory means I'm going to boast. Boast means I'm going to praise.
1: Amen.
0: And tonight, that's our purpose, to bring praise to his name. And so we do that as Brother Webster sings for us.

0: Amen. Verse 1, I'm to give thanks. I'm to call upon his name and talk about his name. I'm to make known his deeds. I'm to, verse 2, number 4, sing unto him. I'm to, number 5, to talk of him. I'm to glory, which simply means to boast and to praise his name. And then he said, I want you to number next. He said, number 7, I want you to rejoice. I want you to rejoice. Heart of gladness to have joy.
1: This world has very little to rejoice about, but for the Christian, for the child of God, there's much reason to rejoice. The Bible says the heart of them will rejoice that seek the Lord. There's not rejoicing in the newspaper. There's not rejoicing.
0: Come on.
1: There's not rejoicing at the workplace. There's not always rejoicing in the economy, but there's always rejoicing for those that seek the Lord. The Apostle Paul wrote Philippians chapter 4 and verse 4. He said, rejoice in the Lord always. And again, I say rejoice. That one verse really sums up our responsibility for rejoicing. Number one, we see that there is a command to rejoice. You see, for the Christian, rejoicing is not optional. Having joy and being happy and praising the Lord and thanking the Lord, that's not when you feel like it. That's a command from the Word of God that we are to rejoice in the Lord. Secondly, we see there's a time to rejoice. And it's not just at 6:30 p.m. on Wednesday night. It's not just Sunday mornings at 10 or 11 or Sunday nights at 6 p.m. But the command is to rejoice in the Lord always.
0: Amen.
1: And how sad sometimes for us that it takes a Thanksgiving season or a Christmas season to stop and rejoice and praise God. But for the Christian, we ought to realize there's a command to rejoice. There's a time to rejoice. But thirdly, there's a reason to rejoice. The Apostle Paul said, rejoice in the Lord.
2: Amen.
1: And I want to tell you, we have reason to rejoice. And a thankful Christian, a thankful person, will truly have a heart of gladness and a heart of joy. And a thankful person will rejoice in the Lord.
0: And then if you'll notice, not only do we rejoice that seek the Lord, verse number 4, so very important, seek the Lord and his strength, seek his face forevermore. Seeking God is number 8.
1: Child, you remember playing that game, hide and seek?
0: Yeah.
1: What would happen? One of your friends would go, or several of your friends would go to hide somewhere, and you would do everything you could to find him or her. You wouldn't stop. You would look everywhere you had to until you saw his face again. In this passage, the psalmist commands us to seek the Lord. Three times we see that word in these two verses, to seek. To seek is to earnestly strive for. To search out by any means. Specifically, the word here is to search out in worship and prayer. To search out God in worship and prayer. To follow is the word here we find in these three parts. To earnestly strive after. To search out by any means. To follow. And here's the good news. Unlike your childhood friend, God is not trying to hide from you. God is not trying to hide from me. He desires to walk with us and to talk with us. Three times this word is found, seek, and we find three benefits. Would you look at verse number 3, please? It says, let the heart of them rejoice that seek the Lord. When you seek the Lord, the first benefit we see here, it will bring you great pleasure.
0: Amen.
1: Let the heart of them rejoice. It will cause you to rejoice. It will cause you to have pleasure. Secondly, we see it will bring great power. Seek the Lord. You see in verse number 4, and his what, church?
2: Right.
1: His strength.
0: Yeah.
1: When we seek the Lord, we find great power we do not have on our own. And lastly, it will bring his lasting presence in our lives. Verse number 4, seek his face evermore. When you play hide and seek, what were you doing? Looking for that person to find them, to see their face once again. This Thanksgiving, church, may we be guilty of seeking the Lord, to earnestly strive after, and we'll find great pleasure, there'll be rejoicing. May we be guilty of seeking the Lord, to search out by any means, and we'll find great power we have not known before. May we seek to seek the Lord, to follow after, and we will find his lasting presence, his face evermore.
2: Amen.
0: Lastly, tonight we see in verse number 5, the last word he says, I want you to remember. Thanks, call, make known, sing, verse 2, talk, glory, rejoice, seek. And then he said, I want you to remember, I want you to remember his marvelous works. The word remember is simply this: to remind yourself. As we go to bed tonight or as we get up tomorrow morning, let's remind ourselves. Let's remind ourselves in the morning, if you know Christ, I'm saved. Remind yourself, whatever you find yourself doing, and God bless you, dear ladies, will be working in the kitchen undoubtedly. You'll be busy and there'll be so much on your mind, but perhaps if you're up before the rest of the crowd, as you're working, could you remind yourself that you're born again? Can we remind ourselves as we may be doing some things around the house tomorrow, fellas, that God saved us? Remind ourselves that the Holy Spirit of God came and lived within us and he lives within us. Remind ourselves that we're alive and that God has been so good to us. On this Thanksgiving Eve, as we give thanks, there's a ninefold reason to give thanks. Our heads are bowed. Before we conduct the invitation, I'll call on Brother Brent Strofe to lead us in prayer. And then we're going to move right into the invitation and our service will be over. And tonight I want to encourage many of you to come and kneel as couples and individuals and as families. Let's have a word of prayer.
2: I would like you to take the word of God, please, and turn with me to the last book of the Bible. We'll begin in the 17th chapter, if you have your Bible open there. The 17th chapter of the Revelation of Jesus Christ and the 14th verse. I've been praying that God would lead me in how to present these things to you. And I know of no other way than to do it in simplicity and godly sincerity and let the Bible speak for itself. Many people think this is a very difficult book of the Bible. I've been under that persuasion time in the past in my life. But really, God wants to make it as clear as possible to us. And there's a certain clarity here that we must not overlook. We come to the 17th chapter, and we're in the midst of the tribulation. Remember that the tribulation period lasts 7 years. When we deal with all these things taking place in the tribulation, you wonder, how could all this happen in just a 7-year period? And the concentrated part of that is the last 3.5 years in the Great Tribulation. As a matter of fact, in this 17th chapter, God reveals something to us about the one world church and what happens when there's a rejection of that church. And Satan insists that he gets to be the one who's worshiped. We learn that from Scripture, and this is where I believe God reveals it to us. But we're going to begin in just a moment and then ask God to guide us and help us. I'm sure some of you are making notes in your Bible and notes in other ways. So we speak not just to be heard, but to be repeated. And so I'm praying that you'll pass along to other people what God is revealing to you. Let's pray together, may we? Father, we do thank thee for thy word. We thank thee for the opportunity to attempt by thy grace and the power of thy spirit to teach it. Open our understanding, and we shall thank thee for it. In Christ Jesus' name we pray. Amen. My chief concern in dealing with this book of the Bible is to share with you the fact that we are absolutely without doubt victorious in the Lord Jesus Christ. There may be some spooky things that people want to talk about from this book of the Bible, but that's not my desire. There may be some things used to scare and frighten people, but that's not my desire. The book is entitled The Revelation, and its proper title is The Revelation or Revealing of Jesus Christ. And so, the greatest day of our life will be when we see him, and he's coming for us. And when he comes for us, The world doesn't stop. It doesn't even come to a standstill. Some horrendous things begin, but not at first. Everything is going to be looking like it's the greatest thing ever when the world is rid of these narrow-minded, bigoted people that are called Christians who insist there's only one way of salvation. I hope you're a part of that group, because the only way we're going to heaven is through the Lord Jesus Christ and trusting and believing in Him. But when we come to the 17th chapter, we have a verse, I believe, that will help reinforce in our thinking the victory that we have in Him. In verse 14 of chapter 17, the Bible says, "These shall make war with the Lamb, and the Lamb shall overcome them. For He is Lord of lords and King of kings, and they that are with Him are called and chosen and faithful." If you're in the habit of marking things, I want this to be something standing out in your mind. The Lamb shall overcome them. That's the subject we choose from this particular passage. The Lamb shall overcome them.

There's no doubt about it. We've learned from Scripture that the dragon is Satan. And there are two beasts that came. One we recognize as the Antichrist, and the other as the false prophet. We pointed these things out in Scripture. And there is a one world organization of government under which the banner of every nation flies. It appears that the Antichrist is the person stepping on the stage of human history bringing all the answers. But in reality, we see behind the scenes that he's being empowered by the devil, and Satan is really in charge. You might imagine that when Jesus comes for his bride, for his church, and we're caught up to be with him in the fourth chapter of the Revelation of Jesus Christ, God tells us about that, that the church is no more, but we're wrong. The Bible-believing, blood-washed, redeemed church of the living God is gone. But there'll be hundreds and thousands of churches worldwide that will continue. Their message will be a different message than you've heard and hear me preach. Their authority will not be what we say ours happens to be. The final authority for our faith and practice is the Word of God. But it will be tremendously religious in nature. And we can see all of that religion forming now. And it will be formed in such an extent, recognized as a one world church under the false prophet. And God in the Trinity, the triune God, God the Father, God the Son, and God the Holy Spirit, are co-equal, coexistent, eternally existent. But the devil also has an imitation of that in the unholy Trinity with Satan, the Antichrist, and the false prophet. And when we come to this 17th chapter, we need to remember the foundation of things that we've already learned. Remember, when we opened the Bible told us in the first chapter that this book was about the past, the present, and the future. And when we came to the fourth chapter, we entered into the future. So we're reading, in one sense, history that is yet to take place. So as the world marches on without Christ, it marches on in rebellion against Christ. God revealed to us immediately there were seven seals that needed to be opened so that we might have happen what needed to be happening on the earth as God was being justified and carrying forth what he had determined to do. And then we came to the seven trumpets. Earlier than that, we were introduced to the seven churches of Asia. But from the seven seals to the seven trumpets. And then to the seven vials or bowls of wrath that God pours out upon the earth. And in this chapter, the rage of Satan and the false prophet and the Antichrist is against Christ. We know there's coming a battle because we were introduced to the thought of that battle in our last meeting together when God told us about the battle of Armageddon in the 16th verse of the 16th chapter. He tells us, and he gathered them together into a place called, in the Hebrew tongue, Armageddon. And we understand more about that and Christ's second coming with his saints when we get to the 19th chapter of the Revelation of Jesus Christ. But here I want you to see that he's victorious. Not everything I'll be able to explain about this mystery Babylon, the great, the mother of harlots, and abominations of the earth. But as we read this 17th chapter, we find some conclusions.

Let's read on from verse 14. And he saith unto me, the waters which thou sawest were where the whore sitteth, are peoples and multitudes and nations and tongues. And the 10 horns which thou sawest upon the beast, these shall hate the whore and shall make her desolate and naked and shall eat her flesh and burn her with fire. So the enemy has turned on this one world church. For God put in their hearts to fulfill his will and to agree and give their kingdom unto the beast until the words of God shall be fulfilled. And the woman which thou sawest in that great city which reigneth over the kings of the earth. Remember, this woman is riding the beast. But now Satan will have none of it. He wants that destroyed. And he wants himself worshipped. Hold your place here just for a moment before we continue in the revelation. Turn back with me, if you would, to 2 Thessalonians chapter 2. And we see again Satan's desire. The Bible says in verse 3 of chapter 2 in 2 Thessalonians, let no man deceive you by any means, for that day shall not come except there come a falling away first, and that man of sin be revealed, the son of perdition. This is the Antichrist. Now, when we're reading and studying in the revelation of Jesus Christ in the portion that we're in, the Antichrist is hard at work. And the Bible says of the Antichrist in verse 4 of 2 Thessalonians chapter 2, who opposeth and exalteth himself above all that is called God or that is worshipped, so that he as God sitteth in the temple of God, showing himself that he is God. Remember ye not that when I was yet with you, I told you these things. And now you know what withholdeth that he might be revealed in his time. For the mystery of iniquity doth already work. Only he who now letteth will let until he be taken out of the way. And then shall that wicked be revealed, whom the Lord shall consume with the spirit of his mouth and shall destroy with the brightness of his coming. Even him whose coming is after the working of Satan, with all power and signs and lying wonders, and with all deceivableness of unrighteousness in them that perish, because they receive not the love of the truth, that they might be saved. And for this cause God shall send them strong delusion, that they shall believe a lie, that they all might be damned, who believe not the truth, but had pleasure in unrighteousness. I want us to back up now to the 15th chapter. And we're going to look at chapter 15, chapter 16, and then move again into the 17th chapter. You might want to note that in the 15th chapter of the Revelation of Jesus Christ, God gives us a bright and shining spot. The 15th chapter is surrounded with chapter 14 and chapter 16 as chapters of judgment, horrendous judgment in chapter 14, and more horrendous judgment in chapter 16. But in this brief chapter, chapter 15, the Bible says, and I saw another sign in heaven, great and marvelous, seven angels having the seven last plagues, for in them is filled up the wrath of God. Notice he says the seven last plagues. And I saw, as it were, a sea of glass mingled with fire. And them that had gotten the victory, notice, over the beast, over his image, over his mark, and over the number of his name. And he saw them standing on the sea of glass, having the harps of God. Now John says this vision that he saw
is a vision of the victory of God's people. Notice again verse 2. And I saw, as it were, a sea of glass mingled with fire. The fire, no doubt, represents the suffering they're going through. Remember, we learned early on in this book that God sealed 144,000 flaming evangelists, 12 from each tribe of all the tribes of Israel. And they could not die. They preached and preached and preached, and thousands of people get saved and come know the Lord because of their preaching. But in reality, every person who came to know the Lord was martyred or killed for his faith. And now, in this 15th chapter of the Revelation, God says they're all safe with the Lord. They're standing on what, as it were, a sea of glass, but yet mingled with fire. This has to do with the persecution they went through in the tribulation period. And them that had gotten the victory. And remember, there were certain things going on, and God spells them out specifically here. They'd gotten the victory over the beast. Remember, the dragon is the devil. There are two beasts. One is the Antichrist, and one is the false prophet. And remember that stepping on the stage of human history will be someone, some personality that appears to people to be the one who has all the answers, who can do everything that needed to be done. But there are those who've trusted Christ as Savior at the preaching of the flaming evangelists, these 12,000 from each of the 12 tribes of Israel, 144,000. Who come to know the Lord, and they will not bow to the beast. They've gotten the victory over the beast. They will not bow to his image. An image of the beast is made, and they're told they must worship this beast or die. And they will not receive his mark. Whatever that mark may be, we know it to be 666. It's of man, but they won't take it, and it costs them their lives. And over the number of his name, these are the people God describes for us who have gained victory during the tribulation, but it's cost them their lives. And the word of God says, and they sing the song of Moses, the servant of God, and the song of the Lamb, saying, great and marvelous are thy works, Lord God Almighty. Just and true are thy ways, thou King of saints. It appears to me just before God unleashes this terrible judgment of wrath upon the earth, he lets us know this inside secret, so to speak, that those who have trusted Christ are all right. They're with the Lord. They're safe with the Lord Jesus in heaven with him. And he tells us here, and they sing a song, and he calls it the song of Moses. Now we know in the 15th chapter of the Exodus, they sang the song of Moses over the defeat of Pharaoh and his army when they were victorious in the Red Sea. As God opened up the sea and they came through, when they came to the other side and the sea closed over Pharaoh's army, they sang a song. You can read it for yourself. I don't know if that's the song they're singing, or in the 32nd chapter of the Deuteronomy, book of Deuteronomy, when Moses' work of leading the people comes to a conclusion and Moses gives them a song. I do not know. But the song is about, notice, it is about the marvelous works of God, the Lord God Almighty, just and true, and King of saints. Who shall not fear thee, O Lord, and glorify thy name? For thou art only art holy. For all nations shall come and worship before thee, for thy judgments are made manifest. Now, we're on the victory side. God's people are victorious. They paid a great price to follow the Lamb during this awful period of time. But they're safe with him. Again, we're reminded that death does not end everything. It's a passage
either to God or to be without God forever. And here they're with the Lord. Then verse 5 says, and after this I looked, and behold, the temple of the tabernacle of the testimony in heaven was open. So heaven opens and the temple opens, and we see something. And the seven angels came out of the temple, having the seven plagues, clothed in pure and white linen, and having their breasts girded with golden girdles. And one of the four beasts gave unto the seven angels seven golden vials full of wrath of God, who liveth forever and ever. Now these vials are bowls, as if you would take both hands and empty the bowl of wrath. And they're given to these angels. And the word of God says, and the temple was filled with smoke from the glory of God and from his power, and no man was able to enter into the temple till the seven plagues of the seven angels were fulfilled. Now we're going to read about the seven plagues, and we're going to read about the vials, the seven vials that are dumped out from these angels. This is not eternal judgment. Eternal judgment is hell forever without Christ. This is the wrath of God from heaven on the Christ-rejecting earth. I want you to imagine every big thing you can imagine on earth, every tall building, everything you can imagine as far as people working to make a city a great city in their eyes. And God's going to deal with every part of the earth during the tribulation period. And there seems to be little or no activity in heaven until this execution of wrath is done on earth. And we come to the 16th chapter. And the word of God says, and I heard a great voice out of the temple saying to the seven angels, go your ways and pour out the vials of wrath of God upon the earth. Now remember, we've learned already that there are certain angels with certain responsibilities. There is among the angels of God, for lack of a better expression, an organizational structure. We've learned that one angel is over the north, one over the south, one over the west, one over the east. We've learned that one angel is over the seas and one angel is over other things in God's creation. And now these seven angels or messengers of God have been given responsibility to pour out God's wrath upon the earth. So the first vial or bowl of wrath in verse 2, and the first went and poured out his vial upon the earth, and there fell a noisome and grievous sore upon the men which had the mark of the beast, and upon them which worshipped his image. So evidently when they've taken the mark of the beast during this tribulation period, they think all is well because the Antichrist is going to protect them. But in this first vial of God's wrath, he pours out this judgment upon all those who have taken the mark of the beast. And it's a grievous sore, a type of ulcer or cancerous, malignant sore that they can't get rid of. And it's on every person who's bowed to the Antichrist and taken the mark of the beast. The second vial, the second angel poured out his vial upon the sea. Now think about the sea. Think about how many people live near the sea by what the sea produces. And it became as the blood of a dead man, and every living soul died in the sea. So now God has put to death everything in the seas. And the stench of this, no doubt, is many times worse than in Egypt when the waters of the Nile turned into blood. And then in verse 4, and the third angel poured out his vial upon the rivers and fountains of water, and they became blood.
I want you to think about the rivers and fountains of water and the springs of the earth that you have enjoyed. Now God executes his judgment upon them. And all the rivers and springs are now blood. And I heard the angel of the waters say, Thou art righteous, O Lord, which art and wast and shalt be, because thou hast judged this. So God gives this almost like a footnote to the angel who's over the waters. I don't often think that there's an angel over the seas and an angel over the waters. That they have specific responsibilities for everything that happens in that particular place and that domain. And the message comes to us, what God is doing is righteous because all Christ's rejection is being rewarded. God has offered himself as a merciful God. He so loved the world, he's given his only begotten Son. And the world has rejected him. And now, they're receiving this judgment. For they have shed the blood of saints and prophets, and thou hast given them blood to drink, for they are worthy. And I heard another out of the altar say, Even so, Lord God Almighty, true and righteous are thy judgment. So we've had the first bowl or vial, the second and the third. Now we come to the fourth in verse 8. And the fourth angel poured out his vial upon the sun, and power was given unto him to scorch men with fire. We all know the sun produces heat. Can you imagine the sun being turned into a scorching instrument? And everyone on the earth is scorched with the fire of the sun? And the Bible gives an explanation more of this and says, And men were scorched with great heat. And you would think as they're scorched with great heat, they might cry out to God for mercy, but they blaspheme the name of God, which hath power over these plagues. And they repented not to give him glory. Sometimes you get the idea that punishment is going to bring people to God, or that soon somebody will have enough. But once a person decides, it's no God for me, I'm going in the direction away from God, I'll be my own God, run my own life, it only gets worse and worse and worse. And the heart gets harder and harder. And someday these people you loved and know who live this way will do the most unimaginable thing. You could not think that a human being could possibly do what they've stooped to do. But during the tribulation, the worst of being, the worst of things that people could do will be multiplied again and again. And the Word of God says in verse 10, And the fifth angel poured out his vial upon the seed of the beast, and his kingdom was full of darkness, and they gnawed their tongues for pain and blasphemed the God of heaven because of their pains and their sores and repented not of their deeds. So these things are being multiplied. The sores, the ulcerated body, some malignancy perhaps. The seas, the rivers and streams. God help us, the scorching sun. And now darkness. God tells us about darkness and God's judgment upon Egypt. That was just a preamble to this type of thing. Darkness so dark that it's so painful. You can't see anywhere and anyone. And the Bible says, in the pain of this darkness, men gnawed their tongues for pain. Verse 12, And the sixth angel poured out his vial upon the great river Euphrates. And what happens? And the water there was dried up.
that the way of the kings of the east might be prepared. Now we know that all the armies of Christ's rejecting nations are going to band themselves together, and they're going to get to Palestine or to the land of Israel. They're going to do everything they can to put an end to the nation of Israel and to do all they can in harm to stamp out the existence of the Jews. And God tells us this is building now. And the Euphrates, one of the great rivers, has become a place not through which they must deal with water, but it's dried up. As though it's an invitation for them to march in. And why would they do that? Why would armies of the world combine? Why would they put all their forces in one place? The Euphrates divides a part of Asia from a part of Europe. One of the great rivers announces a bed on which to travel. But notice, please, in verse 13, "And I saw three unclean spirits like frogs." They weren't frogs, but like frogs, filthy, dirty, nasty. "Come out of the mouth of the dragon, and out of the mouth of the beast, and out of the mouth of the false prophet." So these frogs, John the Revelator is seeing, and he says, "I saw them come out of the mouth of the devil with their lies. And I saw them come out of the mouth of the Antichrist with their or the beast with their lies. And I saw them come out of the mouth of the false prophet." So Satan is behind it all, but the one world government and the one world church now is filled with lies. "For they are the spirit of devils working miracles which go forth into the kings, unto the kings of the earth and of the whole world to gather them to the battle of that great day of God Almighty. Behold, I come as a thief. Blessed is he that watcheth and keepeth his garments, lest he walk naked and they see his shame." Now, what's happened to these people? No sensible soldier leading an army would gather all their people and all their weapons in one place, because of the possibility of such loss in one place. But they're all gathering to one place, into the Valley of Megiddo, for the wars or the Battle of Armageddon. I've looked out across that valley many times. My wife and I have traveled there with some of our friends, and that's where this will take place. Napoleon said it's the most natural battlefield in the world that he'd ever seen. Think of it. And now they're gathering. And why? Because they believed the lies that are put into their mouths, the lies that have been put in the mouth of the dragon and the beast and the false prophet. And they're gathering to Armageddon. Later we shall see what happens as Jesus defeats them with the word of his mouth. We've already seen that the blood will run through that valley for 200 miles as deep as a horse's bridle. But we haven't come to the seventh seal. And the seventh angel, the seventh vial, and the seventh angel poured out his vial into the air. Why the air? Why the air? Satan is the prince and power of the air. It's a direct attack upon Satan. "And there came a great voice out of the temple of heaven from the throne saying, 'It is done.'" I'd like you to mark that in your Bible, those few words, "It is done." In other words, God has executed his final judgment upon an unbelieving, Christ-rejecting world. It is done. It's really the same expression that Christ used on Calvary when he cried out, "It is finished." Not "I'm finished," but "the battle is over.
The victory's been won. The price has been paid. The blood has been shed. The redemption of souls is complete. It is done. And God says here, as he's executing this wrathful judgment upon a Christ-rejecting world, remember, this is not eternal judgment, eternal wrath. This is the wrath upon the earth. God says with this seventh angel and the seventh vial and this being poured out in the air, it is done. It is done. And notice that there were voices and thunders and lightnings, and there was a great earthquake. Notice, such as was not since men were upon the earth. I want you to get that. So mighty an earthquake and so great. We'll read more about it in just a moment. But I want you to hold your place there and turn back with me to the gospel according to Matthew. When the Lord Jesus was talking about this very same thing. And he said in Matthew chapter 24 and verse 21. Matthew 24 and verse 21. For then shall be great tribulation, such as was not since the beginning of the world to this time. No, nor ever shall be. So this is not just an earthquake you might read about in the paper or see on the news. God has shaken the entire world with an earthquake. Now you add to that all the other things we've seen in God's divine wrath being poured out upon a Christ-rejecting world. They had their opportunity, but they shook their fist in the face of God and said, no, no God for me. And now, vial or bowl of wrath upon vial and bowl of wrath upon 1, 2, 3, 4, 5, 6, 7. And now this earthquake, such as was not since men were upon the earth, so mighty an earthquake and so great. Now look carefully, verse 19. And the great city was divided into three parts. And the cities of the nations fell. And great Babylon came in remembrance before God. Now Babylon is actually a place and also a way of thinking against God. We were introduced to Babel with Nimrod in the 10th chapter of Genesis, remember? In rebellion against God, the tower up to heaven. Babylon becomes a way of life without God. And I think we could safely say there is a Babylon of world government and a Babylon of world religion. We shall discover more about that as we read on further through this book. But the Bible says the great city was divided into three parts, and the cities of the nations fell. Can you imagine? Knoxville will be no more. Chicago, Tokyo, London, no more. The cities are affected by this earthquake. And the Bible says, and great Babylon came in remembrance before God to give unto her the cup of the wine of the fierceness of his wrath. Notice verse 20. And every island fled away. All the islands of the world are now gone. England is an island. It'll be gone. Australia, gone. The islands are gone. The tremendous effect of this earthquake has destroyed all the islands of the world. And the mountains were not found. The Appalachian Mountains, the Rocky Mountains, the great mountain peaks of the world, the rumbling of the earth, the great earthquake worldwide. God has executed his final judgment upon this unbelieving world. All that's given to us here. Think about it. Think about beautiful places you've seen and places you've stood and looked across tremendously beautiful vistas.
All that's disrupted and gone now in the tribulation and the great tribulation. I think near the end of the tribulation, when all armies are gathering in Palestine to wage war against the Son of God, and they won't even get to fight, he'll slay them all with the word of his mouth. And every island fled away, and the mountains were not found. And there fell upon men a great hail out of heaven, every stone about the weight of a talent. That means 100 pounds at least. A hailstone, 100 pounds. The weight that you might try to carry, but coming down from the skies, raining from the skies upon men. Nothing ever like it. But the 100-pound weight hail is falling. And what did men do? And men blasphemed God because of the plague of hail. For the plague thereof was exceedingly great. It didn't break their hearts. It didn't turn them to the Lord. They only cried out in blasphemous words to the God of heaven and earth. Only to prove what God does is just and right. Finally, the Christ-rejecting world gets what God says is going to happen. And then we come to the 17th chapter where we started. We read more about Babylon, and we read more about the one world church nearing the end of the 17th chapter, when the devil and the beast turn on it, rip it to pieces, destroy it, put to death. You see, there are people everywhere thinking, you know, you people who are too narrow-minded today, bearing down on things. You say you're speaking the truth in love, talking about a real heaven and a real hell, the truth of God's word. You say there's only one way of salvation. Well, I want you to know, while faithful men and women are giving out the truth of God's word, the world is building another system that'll be rewarded and used during the tribulation as a one-world church. People who have no regard for Christ and his shed blood than they would a chicken run over in the road and killed are banding together. It's religion without God and without Christ. That's where it's headed. And you need to know that today there are people who've gone into the entertainment business and anything to attract people. They're only setting the path to form the one world church without God and without the precious blood of Christ as the only way of salvation. I'm telling you, I'd like to say some things about all of this, but my heart is so stirred. I'm reading this as if I were reading a truthful account of exactly what happens to the human race. I'm believing this, that this is exactly the wrath that's poured out from God upon the human race that's rejected him. And I'm thinking, what horror, how terrible, what a godless world comes to. Even the earth, as we know it, destroyed. Islands gone, mountains gone, seas in blood. Men scorched by the heat of the sun. Blistering, ulcerating boils on their bodies if they took the mark of the beast. I don't have words, I don't have a vocabulary to describe how horrible it is. But why would God tell us? He tells us because it's true. It is a vision that John saw. I'm sure that I haven't gotten everything as accurately as perhaps I should have
I don't think anyone else has, because it's all things to come. But if the figurative is this real, if some of it be figurative language, the reality of it is many times worse. Many times. God uses the expression, as it were, as it were, as it were. For instance, a sea of glass, as it were a sea of glass mingled with fire. They don't stand on a sea, but as he saw it, it was a sea of glass and it had fire. He's reminding us of the persecution God's people have gone through in the tribulation. But yet they're safe with the Lord and all is well. And I'm saying to you, during this time when we're looking into God's word, let us pray for ourselves. Let us pray for our church. Because there's such a great work to do. And we must be moved beyond where we are at this moment. I would like you to take the word of God, please, and turn with me to the book of 1 Timothy. We're going to begin reading in just a moment in 1 Timothy chapter 1 with verse 1. And I'd like you to listen. Some of you enjoy talking to one another, doing everything that's going on, but I want you to listen now, especially the preaching. Let God speak to your heart. Let's see if the Lord can get your attention, and God can use his word to do the work that only his word can do. With 1 Timothy and chapter 1, begin with verse 1. Paul, an apostle of Jesus Christ, by the commandment of God, our Savior, and Lord Jesus Christ, which is our hope, unto Timothy, my son, in the faith, grace, mercy, and peace from God our Father and from Jesus Christ our Lord. As I besought thee to abide still at Ephesus, when I went into Macedonia, that thou mightest charge some that they teach no other doctrine, neither give heed to fables and endless genealogies, which minister questions rather than godly edifying, which is in faith so do. I want you to notice carefully when Paul is penning these words given to him by the inspiration of God, that he gives instructions to his son in the ministry. He has declared that Timothy is his son in the faith. And we've understood from what the Word of God says that Timothy came to know Christ after Paul was stoned and left for dead at Lystra. No doubt in my mind that Timothy, as a young man, would have known about the stoning that happened to the Apostle Paul, and his life would have been dramatically affected by it. Now, when Paul came back on a second journey and was preaching in the same place where he was stoned, the report came to the Apostle Paul about Timothy, who was establishing quite a testimony as a young believer. And Paul was so impressed and led of the Spirit of God that he invited Timothy to go with him on his missionary journey. Now, in the introduction of all of this, in chapter 1 and verse 1, the Bible says, Paul, an apostle of Jesus Christ, by the commandment of God, our Savior, and Lord Jesus Christ, which is our hope, unto Timothy, my own son in the faith, grace, mercy, and peace from God our Father and Jesus Christ our Lord. As I besought thee to abide still at Ephesus, when I went into Macedonia, that thou mightest charge some that they teach no other doctrine. This is a pastoral epistle, and Paul is giving counsel, wise counsel, to his son in the ministry, Timothy. Timothy is not just a boy any longer.
He is a young man, a mature young man who loves God and follows the Lord, and he's willing to serve God with his life. And Paul gives him instruction. And the instruction that comes to us in verse 3 says, "As I besought thee to abide still at Ephesus." And I'd like you to take the time to underline those words, "abide still at Ephesus." Now, there comes a time in God's service where your will has to be surrendered to God's will, where all the question marks are removed, and you say to the Lord, "Thy will be done." You may say, "Your way is my way. What I want for my life is what you want for my life." When you surrender to do what God wants you to do, then you'll find out what it is God wants you to do. And no doubt, Timothy has surrendered his life to the Lord Jesus Christ and to be a companion of the Apostle Paul. His usefulness in the work of God will come through Paul's direction to his life. Now, that's difficult for some people to get hold of. But for Timothy, I don't think it was a difficult thing at all. He admired the Apostle Paul. He knew God had touched the Apostle Paul. He knew God had called Paul as a missionary. And he was willing to give his life to follow the Apostle Paul in whatever God led him to do. And now the Lord is saying through Paul to Timothy, "I have an assignment for you. And your assignment is to abide in Ephesus." Think of this. Your assignment is to abide in Ephesus. And when I read this, I'm thinking, and what is he to do? What is he to do? I started pastoring a church when I was about 19 years old. And I was told by the pulpit committee of the church, "This is a full-time church. We want a full-time pastor." I said, I'm willing to do that. That's what God's called me to do. And they said, "What are you going to do?" And I said, "I'm going to do what I find in the Bible that a pastor should do." Now, I've learned through many years, decades of service in the Christian work, that a man in the ministry doesn't have to depend on someone else to motivate him. There must be a call within, a call from above, a call from beneath, where God speaks to you. And you are motivated because you know what God has given you to do. Now, in this particular instance, we don't have to take any questions about what Timothy is going to do in Ephesus, because in the context of the chapter, in chapter 1 in 1 Timothy, we find what Paul spells out for Timothy to do as a pastor in Ephesus. And Paul's heart is greatly burdened for Ephesus. As a matter of fact, he spent such a wonderful time there, and he had always Ephesus and the work God did in Ephesus on his heart. I want you to hold your place for just a moment and turn with me to the book of Acts, just to refresh your mind, to the 20th chapter of Acts. Paul, on his last visit to Jerusalem, makes the time to go by and greet the Ephesian elders. And what he says to them tells us of his great burden that he had for the people there. In Acts chapter 20, the Bible says, beginning with verse 17, "And from Miletus he sent to Ephesus and called the elders of the church. And when they were come to him, he said unto them, You know from the first day that I came into Asia, after what manner I have been with you at all seasons." It was a life of an open book. Nothing hidden. And he says, "You know how I've lived my life." He goes on to say in verse 19, "Serving the Lord with all humility of mind and with many tears and temptations,
which befell me by the lying wait of the Jews, and how I kept back nothing that was profitable unto you, but have showed you and have taught you publicly and from house to house, testifying both to the Jews and also to the Greeks, repentance toward God and faith toward our Lord Jesus Christ. And now, behold, I go bound in the Spirit unto Jerusalem, not knowing the things that shall befall me there, save that the Holy Ghost witnesseth in every city, saying that bonds and afflictions abide me. But none of these things move me, neither count I my life dear unto myself, so that I might finish my course with joy and the ministry which I have received of the Lord Jesus, to testify the gospel of the grace of God. And now, behold, I know that ye all among whom I have gone preaching the kingdom of God shall see my face no more. Wherefore I take you to record this day that I am pure from the blood of all men, for I have not shunned to declare unto you all the counsel of God. Take heed, therefore, unto yourselves and to all the flock over the which the Holy Ghost hath made the overseers, to feed the church of God, which he hath purchased with his own blood. For I know this, that after my departing shall grievous wolves enter in among you, not sparing the flock. Also of your own selves shall men arise, speaking perverse things, to draw away disciples after them. Therefore, watch and remember that by the space of 3 years I cease not to warn every one night and day with tears. And now, brethren, I commend you to God under the word of his grace, which is able to build you up and to give you an inheritance among all them which are sanctified. What I've read to you is the bearing of the heart of the Apostle Paul for the work God gave him to do in Ephesus. And there's so many insightful things in these words that he gave. Troubles, things rising from among the people, perils that he would face and they were going to face, but a firm assurance that this was his last visit. He was saying goodbye. And the scene closes with them embracing Paul, weeping. And they wept as they hugged him and said goodbye. And if you'd been there and said, "What's going on?" they would have said, "This is the man God used to change our lives. This is the person God put in our path to tell us about God and to show us the things of God." We would know not any of those things if it were not for him. That same burden and passion is in these words that Paul wrote to Timothy. Abide in Ephesus. Paul was a famous founder of the church in Ephesus. Timothy was a famous pastor in the church in Ephesus. The Apostle John, we know to be a famous pastor of the church of Ephesus. If you turn to the revelation of Jesus Christ, when God speaks to the seven churches of the revelation, the Bible tells us in Revelation chapter 2 and verse 1, "Unto the angel of the church of Ephesus write these things. Saith he that holdeth the seven stars in his right hand and walketh in the midst of the seven golden candlesticks, I know thy works and thy labor and thy patience, and how thou canst not bear them which are evil. And thou hast tried them which say they are apostles and are not, and hast found them liars, and hast borne and hast patience, and for my name's sake hast labored and hast not fainted. Nevertheless, I have somewhat against thee,
because thou hast left thy first love. Not lost thy first love, as we often read it, but deliberately, of your own volition, left your first love. Remember, therefore, from whence thou art fallen, and repent, and do the first works, or else I will come unto thee quickly and remove thy candlestick out of its place, except thou repent. When I think of what's going on in churches across our land and around the world, when I read statistical reports that 13 churches a day are closing, shutting their doors, saying it's finished, never to meet again, I think of all that's been put into those people and churches. And someone says, it's over. You know what they need? They need a shepherd. They need a pastor. Not a childish fool. A shepherd who loves the sheep and gives his life for the sheep. When the Apostle Paul wrote under the inspiration of the Spirit of God, abide in Ephesus, that's what he was talking about. They need a pastor. You have responsibility. Now, what are you to do? If you've traveled back with me to the book of 1 Timothy, we can read what Paul wrote that Timothy was to do. And may God give us understanding. The Bible says, I besought thee to abide still in Ephesus. When I went into Macedonia, that thou mightest charge some that they teach no other doctrine. Timothy, abide in Ephesus. Stay in Ephesus and teach the doctrine of God's word. People need it. The Lord Jesus Christ gave us doctrine. That's our belief in teaching. And all God's people in the church with the right pastor ought to hear the truth of God's word in doctrinal teaching. But when you go to teach this doctrine, remember, there's other doctrine, other teachings being given. Ephesus was an amazing place, the home of the temple of Diana, a goddess. And things were being taught that were contrary to God's word. It's not going to be an easy task for a pastor to go and bring a church together around the truth of God's word. That's where we live. That's where we stay. But that's the responsibility of the pastor. Then the second thing he says, neither give heed to fables and endless genealogies, which minister questions rather than godly edifying, which is in faith. So do. The second thing you're going to do when you're staying in Ephesus is work at godly edifying the people. It's clearly given to us in the Word of God. Edifying means building up. It's God's Word that builds us up. Today, it's fun and games. Some of you would never imagine that people put pressure on me to turn this into a carnival. They want me to do something besides teach and preach the Bible. They want me to listen to something. Is that all you do? Sing hymns? Open the Bible? Teach the Word of God? Is that all you've got? I believe in the uninterrupted teaching and preaching of the Word of God because it builds people up. It edifies the body of Christ. It builds them up. It's God's Word that gives us strength and builds us up. So there's no doubt in my mind what the assignment the Apostle Paul gave to Timothy was to pastor the church there in Ephesus, and to build it up with godly edifying.
Then there's a third thing. The Bible says, now the end, verse 5, now the end of the commandment is charity. Out of a pure heart and of a good conscience and of faith unfeigned. Timothy, your work is to promote genuine faith among the people. God is not real except as we

faith God for? What am I trusting the Lord for? May I make it more personal and say, what are you trusting God for? Not just bills to be paid or health situations that arise. What are you trusting God for? The church is to move forward like a mighty army. In a city like the ancient city of Ephesus, everything imaginable was going on. Every kind of pull imaginable, everything. And people were active, and activity can become a poor substitute for spirituality. And some of you are involved and active, but you have a faith of a flea. You never have to trust God for anything. You never have to believe God for anything. You just coast along. And Paul is writing to Timothy. Timothy, you abide in Ephesus, not just to get through the days, but to teach people how to have faith unfeigned. That's faith without pretense. The word unfeigned has to do with hypocrisy, showing something that's not genuine. It's a term that really came from the theater, where a character was playing a part that was not real. And he was saying to Timothy, you put yourself in God's work with God's word and teach the people how to have genuine faith in Ephesus. And then the word of God says, notice please, in verse 6, from which some, having swerved, have turned aside unto vain jangling. Now, two things in that verse I want to call your attention to. Because Timothy was having to say to the people, guard against swerving. God has put us on a course. We must not swerve on that course. We must not lose our direction. God has given us the direction. And I say to you, God has given us direction in our church. There are clear objectives from God's word that we're to follow. And we're to guard against swerving. And the pastor is the over-shepherd. He's the overseer under the Lord. And he's guarding the people. He's warning the people when they start to swerve. Whoa, whoa, whoa! Now, that's not the right direction. That's not the way it should go. And by the way, there's not one man or woman in this church that enjoys being corrected. Not one. Some of you, I've had the opportunity to have to try to do that. And some of you haven't handled it too well. What do you think about going to Ephesus, abiding in Ephesus, and trying to keep the church from swerving? And what happens when they swerve? They've got another direction, another idea, things we ought to do. It leads to vain jangling. That's idle talk. Lots of noise, vain jangling. We don't use that word. It's an old English word. It came to us from our authorized version of the Bible and the translation that we use. The jangling. It's meaningless talking. And when people begin to swerve in their Christian life, they occupy themselves with meaningless talking. Meaningless talking. They make conversation that goes nowhere, that points to nothing spiritual. May God help us. This is a hard-hitting letter that Paul wrote to Timothy that deals with this subject of swerving. We can be so far off God's course before we even know it if we're swerving. And then the word of God goes on to say, desiring to be teachers of the law, understand

0: understanding neither what they say nor wherefore they affirm. Now, what in the world? Timothy's getting the letter, and he says, you're going to be dealing with people who don't know what they're saying, who don't understand their words. So you have to speak with clarity. And he goes on to say how to do that. And some of it's going to be shocking. Listen to it. And he says, when you're dealing with this crowd who want to be teachers to the law, understanding neither what they say nor wherefore they affirm, but we know that the law is good if a man use it lawfully. Now, what he's saying to Timothy is, if you're going to be the shepherd that they need in Ephesus, you're going to have to preach against sin. That's a very unpopular subject. Preach against sin. I want you to hold your place right there and turn with me to the book of Romans just for a moment. I'm talking to you about the serious matter of pastoring a church. We have point A, and we're going to point B, from one place to another. How do we get there? And the Bible says in the book of Romans chapter 3, if you have your Bible open there, let me just read a bit of it. The Bible says in verse 19, now we know that what things soever the law saith, it saith to them who are under the law, that every mouth may be stopped, and all the world may become guilty before God. Therefore, by the deeds of the law, there shall no flesh be justified in his sight. Notice this. I think this should be marked in your Bible. For by the law is the knowledge of sin. The law matters. The law must be held up before people. This is the way God intends for it to be. For by the law is the knowledge of sin. Now, we deal with people all the time who seem to have had something happen to the subject of sin. We have an active ministry, and we have for over 30 years at the University of Tennessee. And we speak to a biblically illiterate audience there. And it's becoming increasingly that way. And when you deal with that audience about sin and separation from God, they don't understand anything much about the subject of sin. For them, and that audience, perhaps it's nationwide, perhaps even worldwide, with that age group, sin's what they say sin is. There's no fixed point of reference for right and wrong. But the Bible says we need the law, not for salvation. And we need to preach against sin, not for the salvation it brings, but to make people aware that they need salvation. The knowledge of that need comes from being confronted with the law of God. The soul that sinneth, it shall die. Let me read the verse I had you underline again. For by the law is the knowledge of sin. If we took the Ten Commandments and read every one of them, would you like to do this? Turn with me in your Bibles to the book of Exodus just for a moment, one account given in Exodus chapter 20. And I'll do it quickly. You can just mark them in your Bible. Remember, when we get to Exodus chapter 20, the Bible says, and God spake all these words, saying, I am the Lord thy God. And then he gave what we call the Ten Commandments. I am the Lord thy God. Commandment number one, thou shalt have no other gods before me. And if I'm going to live my life having no other gods before me, nothing before God, I'm going to say, I need Jesus in order to do that. because I'm a rotten sinner who make a God of everything. A God of family, a God of children, a God of grandchildren. Commandment number 2, verse 4, thou shalt not make unto thee any graven image. And that's something we have to really work on as far as this media age is concerned. But to read it carefully, I am the Lord thy God, thou shalt not make unto thee any graven image. And I must say, I need Jesus. I need Jesus to be able to do that. Look at commandment number 3 in verse 7. I am the Lord thy God, thou shalt not take the name of the Lord thy God in vain. Think of that. Many people use God's name so loosely. Excuse me, please. They may be saying in a fit of anger or disgust, oh my God, that's using God's name in vain. Or they may have a habit of saying, dear God, that's using God's name in vain. And if we're going to use God's name in vain, we have to have the Lord's help to live that way. Commandment number 4 in verse 8. Remember the Sabbath day to keep it holy. We're to honor the Lord. Every day is a Lord's day. It's a gift from God. But there's one day God says is the Lord's day. And I need Jesus to honor the Lord on that day. Commandment number 5 in verse 12. Honor thy father and thy mother. I need the Lord Jesus to honor my father and mother. Commandment number 6 in verse 13, thou shalt not kill. And the Lord Jesus extended that with our angry words and our harsh sayings. Commandment number 7 in verse 14, thou shalt not commit adultery. How much of that is done in the eyes through things we see and lustful thoughts we have? I need God's help not to be breaking that seventh commandment. Commandment number 8 is in verse 15, thou shalt not steal. Thou shalt not steal. I need the Lord not to break that commandment. Commandment number 9, thou shalt not bear false witness against thy neighbor in verse 16. Commandment number 10, thou shalt not covet. Well, we live a life of coveting. How do we get the victory over it? When we're confronted with the law of God, the Bible says plainly, let me read the verse again. The law of God speaks to our heart because it makes us aware, by the law is the knowledge of sin. Now we're back to 1 Timothy. And Paul said, Timothy, stay in Ephesus. Stay in Ephesus and make people aware of their sin. Why? Just so everybody can feel bad about being sinners? No. Because when they're aware of their sin, they need the Lord. They know they need the Lord because he's the only remedy for sin. That's the way sin must be dealt with. Preachers like me shouldn't take keen delight in trying to make people feel guilty and terrible about their faults. But preachers like me and others you know should be preaching against sin to help us look at it face to face and bring us to an awareness, if I'm ever going to overcome this, I need God's help to overcome this. I need the Lord Jesus to overcome this. That's the kind of preaching we have to have. And that's the kind of preaching that Timothy was called on to do in Ephesus. And the Lord begins to list these things. Look at them, please. In 1 Timothy chapter 1. And he says, in verse 8, but we know that the law is good if a man use it lawfully. Knowing this, that the law is not made for a righteous man, but for the lawless and disobedient. for the ungodly and for sinners, for unholy and profane. Those are those things about honoring God in God's name. And then the Lord begins to say to us, for murderers, he's dealing with thou shalt not kill. And he says, of fathers and murders of mothers, honoring parents, are you going to be able to do that? Not unless you've got God's help to do it. For manslayers, for whoremongers, for them that defile themselves with mankind, for men stealers, for liars, for perjured persons, and if there be any other thing that is contrary to sound doctrine. Now, that's the job of a pastor, to make people aware of their great need of the Lord Jesus. And if we were making people aware of Christ, like we ought to make people aware of Christ, preaching against sin, like we ought to be preaching against sin, people would cry out and say, oh my God, I'm such a sinner. I must get to the Lord and get help for my sinful condition. But we are soft on sin. We take it all lightly. And people are not aware of their awful sinful condition when we do that. But Paul is talking to a preacher and a pastor. And the word of God goes on and says, according, verse 11, to the glorious gospel of the blessed God, which was committed to our trust. Timothy, abide in Ephesus. And remember, when you're dealing with all the things with which you'll have to deal, you must not forget that the greatest thing you have that's been put in your trust, in your trust, in your trust. You're the man with the glorious gospel of the Lord Jesus Christ who can forgive sin and change lives. That's the work God's given you to do as a pastor. And I say to you, there are many people who call themselves preachers who are not pastors. All of us who are pastors need God's help to be a pastor. All of us. But so many pastors would do much better at pastoring if their people were more earnest in praying for them and more willing to listen to the truth spoken in love to them. Abide in Ephesus. Don't turn tail and run. Don't have trouble and look for another place to go. No, no. If you're going anywhere, get on your knees and run to Jesus. And he'll help you. But you have these subjects given to us in the Word of God with which to deal. And we certainly need God's help to deal with them. Not only collectively in our church, but individually in our lives. This is the way God's work is done. May God help us. I often pray this prayer, and I'm praying God will answer it. Help me to love the people. Help me to love the people and be the pastor that God intends for me to be and the pastor that they deserve to have. And if I am, there are some hard things, not harsh, not mean and hateful, but some hard things that must be said to the sheep as the shepherd under God seeks to lead them to the Lord. Timothy, stay, abide, get the work done. Don't run from it. In Ephesus, it's a hard place, but it's the place of God's choosing, the place where you're called. And it's what God's given you to do, and do it all for Him. I would like you to take the Word of God, please, and turn with me to the Old Testament prophet Micah, if you have your Bible open there. In the book of Micah, we'll begin in Micah chapter 6, at the heart of all of this, in Micah chapter 6, with verse 4. I'm going to attempt, by the grace of God, to bring a message in summary of this book of the Bible. As you well know, there are 7 chapters referencing more than a century, though Micah's ministry did not last that long. His message reached through a century to another major event in the history of God's people. And may the Lord help me as I seek to bring all of that to your attention. The Bible says in the book of Micah, if you have your Bible open to follow along in chapter 6, beginning with verse 4. For I brought thee up out of the land of Egypt and redeemed thee out of the house of servants. And I sent before thee Moses, Aaron, and Miriam. O my people, remember now what Balak, king of Moab, consulted and what Balaam, the son of Beor, answered him from Shittim unto Gilgal, that ye may know the righteousness of the Lord. Wherewith shall I come before the Lord and bow myself before the high God? Shall I come before him with burnt offerings, with calves of a year old? Will the Lord be pleased with thousands of rams or with 10,000s of rivers of oil? Shall I give my firstborn for my transgression, the fruit of my body for the sin of my soul? He hath showed thee, O man, what is good, and what doth the Lord require of thee but to do justly, and to love mercy, and to walk humbly with thy God. If you're in the habit of marking things in your Bible, I want you to mark this statement. What doth the Lord require of thee? In the midst of all we're facing, what is it God wants from me? I hope you'll make that a personal question. What is it God wants from you? What is the Lord doing? More importantly, what is the Lord requiring of us? Again, the statement, what doth the Lord require of thee? What doth the Lord require of thee? Micah's an unusual Old Testament prophet. The Old Testament prophets, as a rule, are thundering out the judgment of God and what God says about the pending doom coming for the disobedience of his people. Micah is unusual in the point that Micah's message is mightily used of God and revival comes. God spares his hand of judgment. The people repent and seek the Lord. And a great change comes because of it. This time, because the people repent, God repents. And God tells us what Micah preached and what we must obey If we have any opportunity to see God's hand of judgment stayed in our lifetime and real revival come to our land and to our world. And I think we need to ask ourselves at the outset of all of this, are you really praying this way? And are you willing to do whatever God says, to seek the Lord's face? Remember the promise God gave, if my people, which are called by my name, shall humble themselves and pray and seek my face and turn from their wicked ways, then will I hear from heaven, will forgive their sin, and will heal their land. Now, the thing we learn from the context of this is that Micah preached for at least 20 or 30 years, maybe 25 years. We don't know exactly how long. But from the kings who reigned to the time they were on the throne and at what time exactly the revival came, we get some estimate that Micah preached a very long time before God was moved and he sent revival. Sometimes you and I want the Lord to act like some microwave God. Well, we prayed. Let's ask God to do something and expect God any moment to do it. What you yearn for and long for in your heart, for the moving of God in your life or the life of your nation, may take a lifetime to see happen. When I read and study this, I come to a place of great hope to believe that the most wonderful things that might be accomplished in my life and ministry could be accomplished after these more than 50 years of preaching and seeking God for it. I want you to think of that. That could translate itself into something like this. What you want to see in the lives of your children may not happen in the early years of their lives, may not in the formative teen years of their lives, but perhaps as they're young adults or even older adults, all the things you prayed for and sought God for, that's when the answers may come. But we have every reason to have faith in God and believe the answers will come. My wife and I have been married for over 53 years now. And someone might be saying, that's a long time. I'm going to tell you, it's not long enough. It's not long enough. But we have eternity together because we both know the Lord. And we'll both see Jesus and be together forever there. Whatever way God chooses for us to know one another, from what I've studied and read about marriage and reunions and all of that, we know that we will know one another and we will celebrate everything that God has done for us and all that he has gifted us with. But some things that I wanted as a young man in marriage are now just coming to our marriage. That doesn't mean that we haven't tried. It does not mean that we haven't applied ourselves. It just means it takes time. It takes time for us to receive the blessings God has for us. It takes time for us to be able to appreciate the things that God does for us. It takes time for us to be able to understand how God moves and works in our lives. All I'm saying to you is that let us not be weary in well-doing. In due season we shall reap if we faint not. I want us to look at some things to help us understand this book of the Bible. First, let's look at the man Micah. He was a contemporary of Isaiah. He lived and ministered 100 years before the ministry of Jeremiah. Look with me, please, in chapter 1 of this book of the Bible, and let's begin reading with verse 1, and allow me to comment on some things to help us have an understanding of this. Remember, the revival came, according to the record in God's word, under King Hezekiah. Remember, when Hezekiah came to the throne, he destroyed some
1: novel things that were kept from the days of Moses that the people had begun to worship. He destroyed high places of worship that were against the true and living God. All of this was under the preaching of this man, Micah. The Bible says the word of the Lord that came to Micah, notice please, the Morathite, in the days of Jotham, Ahaz, Hezekiah, kings of Judah, which he saw concerning Samaria and Jerusalem. Remember, we've learned in this study of the prophets that the prophets were once called seers. Seers, it says, which he saw. S-E-E-R-S. Seers, they referred to. So God gave them vision to see things. And notice the Lord says he saw concerning Samaria and Jerusalem. These are both capital cities. Remember when God had a king come to the throne, the man's name was Saul. After Saul, David came to the throne. Then after David, the son of David and Bathsheba, Solomon. And after the reign of Solomon over the United Kingdom of Israel, the kingdom divided to a northern and southern kingdom. The northern kingdom with 10 tribes was referred to as Israel. The southern kingdom with 2 tribes was referred to as Judah. There's a long list of kings for Judah and a long list of kings for Israel, the northern kingdom. The interesting thing about the northern kingdom is they never had one good king. Since now you have 2 kingdoms instead of one, the one united kingdom had a capital in Jerusalem. Jerusalem remained a part of the southern kingdom of Judah. So the northern kingdom had to have a capital city. And they made for their capital city the city of Samaria. So God gave the prophet Micah something to see concerning Samaria, which deals with the northern kingdom called Israel. And he gave the prophet Micah something to see concerning Jerusalem, which is the southern kingdom of Judah. So he says, "Hear, all ye people, hearken, O earth, and all that therein is. And let the Lord God be witness against you, the Lord from his holy temple. For behold, the Lord cometh forth out of his place and will come down and tread upon the high places of the earth." He's preaching and telling them that God is coming down from his throne in heaven and he's coming down to earth to bring judgment upon you. And the mountains shall be molten under him, and the valleys shall be cleft as wax before the fire. And as the waters that are poured down a steep place, rushing. The transgression of Jacob is all this. For the sins of the house of Israel. So he's dealing with Samaria and Israel. And the Bible says, what is the transgression of Jacob? Is it not Samaria? In other words, your capital city displays your transgression. He goes on to tell us that in Samaria, the places of worship had been turned into places of prostitution. And every person was engaged in this. And they used the money they got from the prostitution and the harlots to be able to function as a city and a nation. And what are the high places of Judah? Are they not Jerusalem? In other words, in the capital of the northern kingdom, in Samaria, the display of your sin is in your capital city. In the southern kingdom of Judah, the display of your sin is in your capital city, Jerusalem. Therefore, I will make Samaria as an heap of the field and as plantings of a vineyard, and I will pour down the stones thereof into the valley, and I will discover the foundations thereof. And all the graven images thereof shall be beaten to pieces, and all the hires thereof shall be burned with the fire, and all the idols thereof will I lay desolate. For she gathered it of the fire of the hire of an harlot, and they shall return to the hire of an harlot. Therefore I will wail and howl, I will go stripped and naked. I will make a wailing like the dragons, and mourning as the owls. For her wound is incurable. I'd like you to mark that. Her wound is incurable. For it is come unto Judah. He has come unto the gate of my people, even to Jerusalem. God says, I have found such sin and debauchery, such idolatry in the northern kingdom of Israel and in the city that's the capital of the northern kingdom, Samaria, that I'm coming down from heaven and destroy you. And I want you to know that you're so sick and your sin is so contagious that it's come to the very gate of the southern kingdom and the capital of Jerusalem. And it must be dealt with. And so we're introduced here in the very first chapter to the preaching of the man Micah, a man mightily used of God. Remember where he's from. The Bible tells us in verse 1 of chapter 1, Morasthite, Morasthite. He's identified as Micah from the place he comes from, Morasthite. And so he's a Morasthite. Now, when he's referenced a century later, so there's no mistaking who he is and the influence that he had, God's word refers to him the exact same way. This place he came from is just a village. It's near a greater city called the city of Gath. We have many things in the Bible about the city of Gath becoming a Philistine city, and a champion that came from there, his name was Goliath. But this is just a little village with almost no significance. But God picked up this preacher, made a prophet out of him, and sent him to preach against Samaria and against Jerusalem and deliver God's message. But I remind you, his message will not just be a message of condemnation. It'll be a message of hope. We'll see it when we get there. So we look at the man. Then I want you to write this down. I want you to look with me at the memory of this man. Often I think, what shall people say about me when I'm gone? What will preachers say? What will this church say? Because there was a time when I did not exist on this earth and God gave me existence. He's the author of my life. At a certain point in my life, God called me to preach. And through a certain journey of preparation that God designed from my call to preach and the pastorate in the Greenback Memorial Baptist Church and then the pastorate in the Calvary Baptist Church in the North City, my time with Dr. Robertson at the Highland Park Baptist Church, assisting him for a number of years, and then on to Paterson, New Jersey, 11 miles from New York City. God dealt with me and with my family for more than 8 years there. I thought I'd stay all my life, and then God led me here many, many years ago. And so I came with the preparation God has given me to declare God's message, to have a certain type of ministry, to do a certain type of preaching, to teach and preach the Word of God, to try to bring a church along to understand that the greatest thing we can do is the uninterrupted teaching and preaching of the Word of God. Amen. That we grow this way, that we understand the Lord from His Word. The Bible is God's revelation of Himself. And so as we get into the Word of God and allow the Word of God to get into us, we begin to understand who God is and what God wants. And so certain things will be said. What will my family say? My sons, my daughters-in-law, my grandchildren. How will I be remembered by them? And more important to me than anyone else is the life of my wife and what she will think and say. I mean this. She's had to live in whatever shadow I've created from the light I've gotten as a public person. She surrendered her life to be used of God this way. This is not a day or time for me to give all the accolades to Evelyn that I would like to give, but I want to say nothing matters more to me after the Lord Jesus Christ speaks to me and guides me than to think, how has it affected her and what does she think? Now, the man Micah has been dead for a century, and his name comes up. I want you to turn with me to it, please, in the book of Jeremiah. And then we're going to dig a little deeper, and I want you to follow along. Please be patient, and let's allow the Lord to speak to our hearts. This is very important because we're coming to the place where God used this man to say something that brought real revival as people obeyed it. And I want that revival. We're in Jeremiah chapter 26. This is 100 years later from the ministry of Micah. And Jeremiah, the prophet, is in big trouble. They want to kill him. They want to kill him for his preaching. I don't hear of preachers much anymore that people want to kill because of their preaching. Maybe they have got some problems for other things, but he's preaching. And chapter 26, let's take the time and patience to begin with verse 1. In the beginning of the reign of Jehoiakim, the son of Josiah, king of Judah, came this word from the Lord, saying, Thus saith the Lord, Stand in the court of the Lord's house, and speak unto all the cities of Judah, which come to worship in the Lord's house, all the words that I command thee to speak unto them, diminish not a word. That's quite a charge to preachers, isn't it? If so be, they will hearken and turn every man from his evil way, that I may repent me of the evil which I purpose to do unto them because of the evil of their doings. And thou shalt say unto them, Thus saith the Lord, If ye will not hearken to me to walk in my law, which I have set before you, to hearken to the words of my servants, the prophets, whom I sent unto you, both raising up early and as rising up early and sending them, but ye have not hearkened, then will I make this house like Shiloh, and will make this city a curse to all the nations of the earth. He's speaking here about destroying Jerusalem, as he has already brought ruin to Samaria. So the priests and the prophets and all the people heard Jeremiah speaking these words in the house of the Lord. And it came to pass, when Jeremiah had made an end of speaking all that the Lord had commanded him to speak unto all the people, that the priest and the prophets and all the people took him, saying, Thou shalt surely die. Your preaching has brought your death. Why hast thou prophesied in the name of the Lord, saying, This house shall be like Shiloh, and this city shall be desolate without an inhabitant? And all the people were gathered against Jeremiah in the house of the Lord. When the princes of Judah heard these things, then they came up from the king's house unto the house of the Lord, and sat down in the entry of the new gate of the Lord's house. So they've left the palaces and have come to the temple. Then spake the priests and the prophets unto the princes and to all the people, saying, This man is worthy to die, for he hath prophesied against this city, as ye have heard with your ears. Then spake Jeremiah unto all the princes and to all the people, saying, The Lord sent me to prophesy against this house and against this city, and all the words ye have heard. Therefore now, amend your ways and your doings, and obey the voice of the Lord your God, and the Lord will repent him of the evil that he hath pronounced against you. As for me, behold, I am in your hand. Do with me as seemeth good and meet unto you. But know ye for certain that if you put me to death, ye shall surely bring innocent blood upon yourselves and upon this city and upon the inhabitants thereof. For of a truth the Lord has sent me unto you to speak all these words in your ears. Then said the princes and all the people unto the priests and the prophets, This man is not worthy to die, for he has spoken to us in the name of the Lord our God. Then rose up certain of the elders of the land and spake to all the assembly of the people, saying, Micah, the Moreshethite, prophesied in the days of Hezekiah, king of Judah, and spake to all the people of Judah, saying, Thus saith the Lord of hosts, Zion shall be plowed like a field, and Jerusalem shall become heaps, and the mountains of the house as high places of a forest. Did Hezekiah, king of Judah, and all Judah put him at all to death? Did he not fear the Lord and besought the Lord? And the Lord repented him of the evil that he had pronounced against them? Thus might we procure great evil against our souls. They said, Remember the preaching of Micah in the days of Hezekiah? Remember what he preached? And how the people had an opportunity to repent and seek the Lord. And God heard their prayer. And God spared Jerusalem. Remember. So when the elders told them that, they remembered. And they did not put Jeremiah to death because they remembered the prophet Micah. Let's look at his preaching and how Jerusalem was spared. Turn with me to the book of 2 Kings, would you please? And I'm going to read from 2 Kings, and we're going to look at how Samaria was destroyed by the Assyrian Empire. And the Assyrians got so bloodthirsty, they said, Now that we've defeated the northern kingdom and destroyed Samaria, we're going to defeat the southern kingdom and destroy Jerusalem. And the Bible says in 2 Kings chapter 18 and verse 8, He smote the Philistines even unto Gaza and the borders thereof from the tower of the watchmen to the fenced city. And it came to pass in the fourth year of King Hezekiah, which was the seventh year of Hoshea, son of Elah, king of Israel, Shalmaneser, king of Assyria, came up against Samaria and besieged it. So they besieged the city of Samaria. And at the end of 3 years, they took it, a three-year siege, and they took Samaria. Even in the sixth year of Hezekiah, that is the ninth year of Hoshea, king of Israel, Samaria was taken. And the king of Assyria did carry away Israel unto Assyria. They're gone. Their nation is destroyed. Their people are carried captive. Their capital city of Samaria is left in ruins. Now, verse 13. Now in the 14th year of King Hezekiah did Sennacherib, king of Assyria, come up against all the fenced cities of Judah and took them. One by one, they said, we've already destroyed the northern kingdom. We're going to destroy the southern kingdom and take Judah and Jerusalem. And Hezekiah, king of Judah, sent to the king of Assyria to Lachish, saying, I have offended. Return from me. That which thou puttest on me will I bear. And the king of Assyria appointed unto Hezekiah, king of Judah, 300 talents of silver and 30 talents of gold. And Hezekiah gave him all the silver that was found in the house of the Lord and all the treasures of the king's house. At that time did Hezekiah cut off the gold from the doors of the temple of the Lord and from the pillars which Hezekiah, king of Judah, had overlaid, and gave it to the king of Assyria. So to appease the Assyrians, they gave them every treasure they had and said, whatever you want, just don't destroy us. Well, when someone has that happen, they only get more bloodthirsty. You give them an inch, as the old saying says, and they'll take a mile. So now they come and say, no, that's not enough. We've destroyed all the cities of Judah, and we're coming to destroy Jerusalem. And the Bible says, they came to the wall of Jerusalem. Think of it. And they began to speak to people on the wall of Jerusalem and said, we're going to kill you. We're going to destroy you. We're going to siege this city and take you like we took Samaria. Verse 35 of chapter 18. Who are they among all the gods of the countries that have delivered their country out of mine hand, that the Lord should deliver Jerusalem out of my hand? But the people held their peace and answered him not a word, for the king's commandment was saying, answer him not. So the enemy is at the gate. They're at the wall. They're going to destroy Jerusalem. The Bible tells us in chapter 19 about Isaiah and how God used him, how they took the letter that was given to threaten them and to surrender before God. And Isaiah carried it to the place of worship. And in verse 14 of chapter 19, and Hezekiah received the letter of the hand of the messengers and read it. And Hezekiah went up into the house of the Lord and spread it before the Lord. And Hezekiah prayed before the Lord and said, O Lord God of Israel, which dwellest between the cherubim, thou art the God, even thou alone, of all the kingdoms of the earth, and thou hast made heaven and earth. Lord, bow down thine ear and hear. Open, Lord, thine eyes and see and hear the words of Sennacherib, which hath sent him to reproach the living God. Of a truth, Lord, the kings of Assyria have destroyed the nations and their lands and have cast their gods into the fire, for they were no gods but the work of men's hands, wood and stone. Therefore, they have destroyed them. Now, therefore, O Lord, our God, I beseech thee, save thou us out of his hand, that all the kingdoms of the earth may know that thou art the Lord God, even thou only. And Isaiah was sent to the king to tell him to trust in the Lord. The Assyrians were not going to take Jerusalem like they had taken long before Samaria. Now remember, in Micah's lifetime, Micah saw the destruction of the northern kingdom of Israel. In Micah's lifetime, during his preaching, he witnessed the fall of their capital city, Samaria. Now, the Bible tells us that the people trusted God. Please get this. In the 19th chapter of 2 Kings, the Bible gives us this. And it came to pass that night that the angel of the Lord went out and smote in the camp of the Assyrians 185,000. And when they arose early in the morning, behold, they were all dead corpse. And Sennacherib, king of Assyria, departed and went and returned to Nineveh. The next verse tells us how he met his death at the hands of his own sons. Now, what am I trying to say to you? We're in the prophecy of Micah. We looked at the man Micah. Now we're looking at what Micah did and the memory they have of him. God gives us this eternal record that Micah's work lived on because it was in the days of Isaiah. Though God doesn't mention Micah, he mentions him in the book of Jeremiah as they reference him and says, remember a century ago when God's man Micah preached and the city was about to be destroyed and the enemy was at the wall. And God's man from the nothing place, a Morasthite, just a little village near Gath, was sent by God to preach and encourage the people. And God repented and God turned back the army of the Assyrians and he killed 185,000 Syrian troops. That's the time in which Micah lived. And his memory was at least alive for another century to inspire God's people. May I say to you that the people we're preaching to and teaching the word of God to in this moment may not take it now, but they may remember when they've got grandchildren, our great-grandchildren, that we once stood for this and taught this, and God will honor it. Don't give up. Don't give in. Don't change what you believe if you believe God and his word. But here's the most important thing I have to say to you. The man, Micah, we've seen. The memory of Micah, we've looked at. But the message of Micah, the message is the message they believed. And the Bible tells us when he preached it, people were spared. Let's put that in our context. If you read through the book of Micah, you're going to find out that the political situation was corrupt. The princes were corrupt. The priests and prophets were corrupt. He even gives references to families falling apart and how they were falling apart. And if you've read through this book, you find that. How families, notice please in verse 6 of chapter 7 in the book of Micah, and the son dishonoreth the father, and the daughter rises up against her mother, and the daughter-in-law against her mother-in-law. A man's enemies are the men of his own house. How much worse does it get? This is the time, this is the century in which Micah lived and preached. But God broke through. And you may have heard someone announce how bad things are and how bad they're going to get. But God can still break through. And this is what he said. It's summarized for us in the sixth chapter. God said in verse 4 of chapter 6, you remember how God found you. You were nothing but slaves in Egypt. And God says, I brought you out of the land of Egypt and redeemed you out of the house of servants. In verse 4 of chapter 6, he even says, and I sent before thee Moses and Aaron and Miriam. He gives the names of these people he used. And then he references what almost destroyed God's people. And the Lord carries this thought all the way through the Bible, all the way to the vestibule of the revelation of Jesus Christ in the book of Jude. He warns us about Balaam. And he says, oh, my people, remember now what Balak, king of Moab, consulted and what Balaam, the son of Beor, answered him from Shittim unto Gilgal. That ye may know the righteousness of God. There was all kinds of sexual perversion and the use of sensual things to distract God's people. And God references it here. And the people know they're in bad shape. So they begin to ask questions. Will you listen to them in verse 6 of chapter 6? Wherewith shall I come before the Lord and bow myself before the high God? In other words, in this year of our Lord, at this moment in which you and I live, what can we do to approach God and to please Him and to get His favor and that God would send revival and heal our land? What can we do?

give something to God and that's satisfying? Question, will the Lord be pleased with thousands of rams? Can I just keep giving more and more and that'll please God? Can we just keep doing more and more and that'll bring God's favor and God will come and answer our need and heal our land? Or with 10,000s of rivers of oil, shall I give my firstborn? Would that make God happy if I just gave my firstborn for my transgression? The fruit of my body for the sin of my soul? No. That's not going to please God. That's not what He wants. If I could get your undivided attention and you could listen with your heart, I'm going to show you something. God says, this is what I want. And from what we read in 2 Kings chapter 18, 19, and 20, this is what they must have given because this is what God wanted. And God stopped an invading army at the gate and wall of Jerusalem. He killed 185,000 soldiers and He spared His people. So you and I ought to give our undivided attention at what God wants. Amen. If you're really serious about God saving America. God said of Samaria, there's no cure left. Nothing you can do can keep it from being captured. Is there a cure left for America? I want to say so many things, but I'm just going to say exactly what God says. Verse 8, chapter 6. He has showed thee, O man, what is good and what doth the Lord require of thee. God says, this is it. He says, first, to do justly. To do justly. Get your life straightened out with God and straightened out with everybody else. Personally, do justice in your life. Live justly. There are days of meditation should be given to the thought on this. But God said, do justly. And then, to love mercy. We have become a vile, law-breaking, sinning against people. We've forgotten what God says in His Word in the closing part of chapter 7. He will turn again. He will have compassion upon us. He will subdue our iniquities, and Thou wilt cast all their sins into the depths of the sea. He says in verse 18, who is a God like unto thee that pardoneth iniquity and passeth by the transgression of the remnant of His heritage? He retaineth not His anger forever, because He delighteth in mercy. God said, the second thing on my list for you is to love mercy. To love mercy. These are all things being right with God, loving God, loving mercy, and to walk humbly with thy God. We are so proud, all of us, just full of ourselves. All of us, full of ourselves. You and I can never think right about ourselves until we think right about God and who He is. Amen. And to know that every blessing we have is from Him, His mercy. We earned none of it. Oh, you said, I work hard. Oh, my friend, where did you get the strength and the breath and the energy and the opportunity? To walk humbly with thy God. When God opens His word,

0: He tells us about a man who walked humbly with him. In the 5th chapter of Genesis, God tells us about Seth in verse 8, who lived 912 years. He tells us about Mahalat, who lived 895 years. And then he comes and tells us about Enoch in verse 21. Enoch lived 65 years and begat Methuselah. And Enoch walked with God after he begat Methuselah 300 years and begat sons and daughters. And all the days of Enoch were 365 years. And Enoch walked with God, and he was not, for God took him. Enoch walked with God, and you have to walk humbly if you walk with God, for 300 years. You and I think we've got some quick fix here. We can make the commitment today, this moment in our hearts, that we're going to do justly. We can make the commitment today, it'll take many days and weeks to get it all like it ought to be, to love mercy. And we can make the commitment today, and for Enoch it was 300 years of it, whatever time we have left, to walk humbly with thy God. God's people in Jerusalem did this, and God spared them. You and I would like to elect the right president or the right senators or the right congressman, though we should vote from our conscience as best and as clearly as we can. The answer for America is not in Washington. The answer for America is in our houses and our church houses. For our people, meaning you and me. You and me. God says, for these three things, put your eyes on the Bible and see them again. And he says, to do justly, to love mercy, to walk humbly with thy God. And I believe that God will hear and answer. And I believe that God will answer from heaven. And he'll heal our land. He'll forgive our sin. And he'll give us an extension. Because if we do those three things, we will be extended to tell people about him. Why should America exist if it continues to live this abominable lifestyle? If some of God's people, I don't know how many, would seek the Lord's face and God hear and answer prayer, then God would extend our influence to do his work in this world. Lord, what will thou have us to do? What is thy will? I hope God has spoken to your heart. Let's bow in prayer, may we?
1: Thank you, Brother Webster. The Christian life is often compared to different figures, different stations of life. For example, sometimes in the Bible we're referred to as sheep. He is the great shepherd. And the Bible calls the pastor, the word pastor means shepherd. It's a poimen is what it means. He is the little shepherd to the great shepherd. So we're compared in station life at times as sheep. Sometimes we're compared as pilgrims and strangers in this land. We're just passing through. We're just making a small pilgrimage here because this world's not our home. We're just passing through. Our treasures are laid up somewhere beyond the blue. Sometimes in the Bible, we're referred to as members of a body. And remember when he talks about the members of the body, he said, listen, they're all not hands. There's a lot of songs written about hands. Oh, the touch of his hand on mine, our hands. But people don't write songs about feet. Can you imagine? I've said this for many years now. Could you imagine at your dinner table this afternoon, your lunch table, when you're sitting there and your foot all of a sudden says, I am sick and tired of being under the table. I'm more important than being, that hand always has the preeminence at this table. And so I'll tell you what I'm going to do. I'll put myself right there. And your foot puts yourself up on the table. No, your foot doesn't belong on the table. It belongs under the table. And your hand is prominent, but the foot is important. The toe is important. The ankles are important. The knees are important. They're all important. And in ministry, God talks about we're a hand or we're a foot. It doesn't matter where God plays. That's up to him. Every man as he wills, the Bible says. We're compared sometimes as little children. 1 John talks about that often. My little children. And so I'm a little child. God's word talks to us as friends. But I like what the Apostle Paul does often. Apparently at 4'9", that's what history tells us the Apostle Paul was, about 4'9", very brilliant man. He mastered 5 languages. They said of Paul that he had a thorn in the flesh. Of course, the Bible, it must have been his eyes, we think, because of the fact that his speech was contemptible. They say your bodily presence is weak. And it talks about this thorn in the flesh, and I have to have a large letter written so I might see it. But the Apostle Paul must have been enthralled with athletes. He loved giving illustrations of a runner. He talked about it here in this text. Knowing not that one receiveth the prize, so run that you may obtain. He says it over there in the book of Hebrews, if he is the writer of the book of Hebrews. He says, wherefore, seeing we are compassed about with so great a cloud of witnesses, let us lay aside every weight and the sin that's does so easily beset us, and let us run with patience the race that is set before us. He talks a lot about running. He talks about boxing in this text here. So fight I, boxer, not as one that beateth the air. No, he says, I make my blows count. I'm guarding, I'm jabbing, and I'm jabbing, and I'm throwing that right hook. I'm in this thing. The Apostle Paul must have enjoyed sports. And he gives us that illustration today. And I want you to see from this text today, 2 little words. And we'll build off those 2 words this morning. In chapter number 9, it says, know ye not that they which run in a race won all, but one receiveth the prize. What's the next 2 words, church? Ready? Begin. So, try it again if you will. Verse number 24. What are those 2 words, church? So run. Verse 26. I therefore, what's the next 2 words, church? So run. So run. He said, I want to talk to you about so run today. And that's what I want to talk to you about. So run. I hope tomorrow, when you're at work, you think, so run. I'm just going to run. I'm going to stay in this race. I'm going to keep running and running and running. I wanted to preach this message, running the entire message. I'd like to have done that, but I'm already tired. And so we won't do that. But you can go home and preach the whole message to someone else and run the entire message. As I just said that, I think of my brother-in-law, your brother, Ms. Treber and Mrs. Strofe, and he preached, I don't know what he preached, but I remember him in this pulpit now, just thought of that. And he ran the entire message, but he's younger than I, and he's not quite mentally all there. He's a little bit strange, so he ran. I just got my workout for not only the day, but for the week in running right there. I want you to see, so run, so run. Oh, I want to run my race. I don't want to bail out. I want to stay in my lane. So I'm not going to mess you up with your lane. I have my race to run. You know, there's so much to say right there. Hello, Brother Herb and your dear wife. Glad you're here. But there's so much to say there. I know how to tell everybody else how to run their race. Sir, if I were you, I'd stay out of the kitchen and quit telling your wife how to cook. You always want to plead ignorant. You don't want to do the cooking, sir. You want that wife to do the cooking. That went over real big, I can tell right now. But the truth is, I have a race to run. You have a race to run. You stay in your lane. I'll stay in my lane. I know churches this morning. I've talked to preachers this week. And I know churches this morning that are trying to throw preachers out because they got in the preacher's lane and they don't know what to do. It's I'm being voted out, not over anything sinful and wicked and moral. It's just, we're going to be in charge here. That's crazy. That's sort of like the children trying to be the parent. Now, that's sort of like the parent trying to live down and be the child. Cool, man, everything's cool. Cools out. That's a word from the 60s. Parents, don't try to be cool with your kids. Love your kids, but be the parent. Be kind to your kids, but be the parent. And so we have this word, so run. Stay in your race. Stay in your lane. Finish your race. But I want you to see in this text with me today what God showed me this week. There's a command, so run. There's a command. Look what it says here in verse 24, so run. That's not a suggestion. Verse 26, so run. That's not a suggestion. God's not saying, so sit. So stand still. And I know there's places in the Bible that, but God gives us a race to run your race. Is your race being a husband? Then run. Don't run afraid of your wife, but run. If you're a wife, run your race. If you're a father, run that race. If you're a mother, run. Don't get out and say, well, I'm tired of running. I've been a father now for 5 years. I think I'll let her handle the kids. I'm leaving. I'm bailing. No, you have a race to run. Have a race to run. You say, but it got hard. It was easy when there were babies. Ask your wife how easy it was. 2 o'clock in the morning getting up. No, it's not easy being a parent. And it never ends. We've not had children in the home for years. But I tell you what, we're more involved in their lives through prayer than we've ever been before. We intercede on the behalf of God for our children and their mates and those 9 grandkids. Those kids are always be our children. And when they're having needs, it bothers us. And if we go to the throne of God in grace and prayer on their behalf, you're always a parent. Don't bail, sir. Ladies, don't bail. Be that mother. Get in your race. So run. Don't run away from it. So run. Stay in the race. Stay in the race. Stay in the race. So run. That word run in Webster's dictionary means motion. It means action. It needs movement. God wants some movement here. I don't know how you are, but I love everybody. But I'll tell you what, dull people can bother me. I'm not talking about quiet people. I'm talking about dull people. Dull people, I'm not talking about sick people. I love sick people. I love to go visit sick people. I love to read the Bible to sick people. In the hospitals and rest homes, I always read Psalm 86. Bow down thine ear, O Lord. Hear me. I am poor. I could quote it. I've read it so many times through these many years of the ministry. I love Psalm 86, 17 powerful verses. I love visiting the sick. I love visiting the brokenhearted and trying to help me. I love seeing people in jail. I don't love the fact that they're there. I love to go there and try to be a blessing to them. I love to try to help people. I love to try to help poor people. So do you. I'm no different than you. You want to care for sick and those that are hurting and those that are sad and those that are, but I tell you what, dull people drive me crazy. What do you mean by dull people? Hey, how you doing? Fine. They're all sighing. Well, how does that help the conversation? Fine. I feel like, what do you mean fine? The sky is blue. It's beautiful out there. It's 63 degrees here today. It's beautiful. Say, well, yeah, but I'm living where there's snow. It's beautiful. So I'm living in Alaska. Well, I'm not too sure there, but it's beautiful there. Look, don't. Well, life is hard. Don't say it that way. Dull people are people that are not running a race, because a race is motion. There's involvement. There's movement. You're in this thing. I think of people, they sigh. A lot of folks sigh or they complain. Hey, how you doing? Did you hear what the government's doing now? Oh, yeah, they've always been doing that. But did you hear? Well, I know. People that sigh and people that don't talk are the crowd. The crowd that drives me crazy, Brother Thompson, is the one-word answer or the no answer. They just give the shoulders and the face. Hey, how you doing? Boy, you're really going somewhere, aren't you? Have a good time. Say something. Do something. More than... I preached to the elementary children about a month ago. And Mrs. Peffley, I brought your daughter up. I think Ruth is in fifth grade, if I'm not mistaken. And Ruth volunteered, and she didn't know what she's volunteered for. She was up there. I said, now, I told Ruth, just one word answers. Hey, Ruth, how you doing? Fine. You like school? Okay. What are you doing for Thanksgiving? I don't know. I said, now, Ruth, let's do it. Wait, you put a sentence together. You put a little bit of smile on your face and some energy. That's what running is. It's motion. It's activity. That piece of paper down there is driving me crazy. Let me get it here. Practice at 4 o'clock today. Did you plant that there, Brother Borhoff? All right, you've interrupted. I've studied and prayed this week for... I keep looking at that thing. I said, what is that doing under there? Did you put that there, Brother Borhoff? We're selling this for $500 after the service today. Thank you. I'll take care of your garbage. I don't know how that got there, and you don't either. Ruth was such a blessing because she's so vivacious as your kids are. And I said, now, Ruth, how do you like school? Well, I like it, Pastor. That's an answer. That's a The Bible says, so run. Get in this thing. Some motion. You say, well, Pastor, I'm in debt. I can't pay my bills. Well, run. Not away. That really didn't go over right, did it? Get out of town. Run. Do something. Figure out what you're going to do and run to a job and work a job and a half. But get the bill paid. So run. Motion, activity. You say, well, that's not my personality. Well, change. You come home and your wife's there. And she says, hey, have a good day. Well, she's glad you're there. You come home, your husband's home first. And he said, hey, honey, good to see you. Yeah, that's easy for you to say. Friends, so run. That's a command. Get in this thing. So run. Put some life into this thing. But you don't know all the problems I have. Well, stand in line. Everybody has problems. See that man right next to you? He has problems. Say, that's my husband. That's what I said. See that lady next to you, your wife? She has problems. Look in the mirror. It's you, sir. Everybody has problems. Everybody faces difficulties. But you stay in this thing. God says, so run. Not only does he say there's a command, but there's a discipline as we run this race. Look at verse 25. Now, every man that striveth for the mastery is, church, what's that next word? Temperate. There's a discipline. The word temperate is the word self-control. God wants us to be disciplined in our living. As we approach 2014, you say, I've never read my Bible from Genesis to Revelation. It takes about 65 hours to do so. It's about 12 to 13, 14 minutes a day. About 3 chapters a day. And at the end of the year, you will have read the entire Word of God. Well, let's be disciplined to do it. We write and we'll have an insert in the bulletin for you to establish some personal goals, myself included. I believe everybody ought to be aiming for something. And we have financial goals and spiritual goals and what you're going to do with the Word of God and prayer and trying to tell someone about Christ and one others to Christ and what you can do in academic goals and all these things in life, family goals. What are you going to do? And we write these goals down. And it lasts about 2 weeks. We'll determine that it's not going to last 2 weeks this year. I mentioned Wednesday night, Dr. Music in our church, and he's been here since about 1976 as a member. And he's so busy, he's in his practice and he's always on the road lecturing. And yet last year at this time, God placed on his heart to not be on the road on Sunday or Wednesday and be in Sunday school, Sunday morning, Sunday night, Wednesday. That's not possible with his life. It's not possible. But so far he has 100%. You see, you can conquer something, but it's going to take discipline. Discipline. I've done better this year. My wife would tell you, I've never enjoyed exercise. And about once a month, I walk. A little bit more than that. I've tried to discipline very strongly since March 1st of this year, my diet. I've not been 100%, but I've been pretty good at it. I try to discipline and drink barley and drink carrot juice and drink spinach and drink cauliflower and drink those things and grind them all up. You say, well, has it helped? Look. I mean, wouldn't you like to look like this when you're 97 too? I don't know if it's helped, but I think I feel better. I'm sleeping better. In fact, I'm thinking about taking a nap right now. But nonetheless, there has to be a discipline. Temperate in all things. God says, I want you to be disciplined. That's why over in Hebrews chapter 12, wherefore my beloved, where he says, lay aside every weight and the sin that does so easily beset us and let us run with patience. I know in my journey, my race, God doesn't want sin in my life. That's a bother in my race. That causes me to stumble. But there's something that's not a sin in that verse. He says, every weight. A weight is not necessarily something sinful, but it slows my race. And you're going to have to figure out in your life, what is your weight? And not only what is your weight, but what is your sin? We know the sin that's there. But what slows you down in your marriage relationship? What slows you down in your parenting skills? You say, well, I'll tell you what, and you can fill in the blank. I don't think there's anything wrong with being a golfer. I wish I could golf. I wish I was a golfer. But there's nothing wrong with being a golfer. But if you're a golfer, and I don't know how long it takes, 2.5, 3 hours, 3.5, I don't know how many hours it takes to golf a golf game, and that's great, it's wonderful, it might be relaxing. But if you're raising children, you can't find 3 hours for your kids, I'd give up the golf. And raise the kids, and knowing hopefully later in life you might have time for the golf. I'm not saying it's sin. You're going to have to figure out, is that a weight in your life? You're going to have to figure out, this thing weighs me down. It'd be like, I'm running my race here, and then I put this weight on me, and this weight on me, and this weight. All that's going to slow me down. It might be that you waste time, or you waste money, or you're a TV-holic, or you're a this, or you're a that. I don't know what it is. You know what it is. I don't have to convince you what it is, because God's already done that this morning. God says, throw away the weight. Get rid of the weight. That's a disciplined life. Christians must live disciplined lives. I heard my father-in-law, I was working for him as an assistant pastor probably 42 years ago, I guess, maybe longer. And he said, Bible before breakfast. And he said that in passing. As a young man, I thought of that, Bible before breakfast. I don't think it's wrong if you want to read your Bible in the late night. I don't care when you want to read it, but he said Bible before breakfast. And on that day, 40-some years ago, I had purposed that I was not going to ever take food until I took the real food, the Bible. That doesn't make me better than you. That's how God convicted my heart, Bible before breakfast. I want to know that I've read my Bible and I've prayed. I went further with that in my life. I kind of like reading a newspaper, though I only read a newspaper on an airplane. And now I have a phone and it shows me the headline news, and I like that. But for me, I said, I'm not going to read the news until I read my Bible. I'm not going to spend time with the news until I've been more with God and in prayer with God. You're going to have to discipline. I'm going to have to discipline myself. And what we have to discipline might say, Sal, I don't want to do that. I cheated this week. I had an ice cream cone. It was my wife's birthday. And I got a small little cone. Not even a cone, just in a little dish. Well, I love ice cream. Ice cream is very healthy for you. I'm going to figure out some way it's healthy, but I've tried to discipline myself, not only this year, but much of my life. When I first came here, my first 5, 6, 7 years, I'd lose my voice so often. But for me, that was dairy. I had too much dairy, and the dairy created music, and it caused my throat to, every Sunday night, I always lose my voice. It's rare that I would ever lose my voice. I can't think of in years to say, give that man ice cream, let him lose his voice. We want to silence him. Now, it's not wrong to eat ice cream. Yeah, uh-huh. That's the folks, the one that just said amen, that's who I'm talking to right now. But it's not wrong to eat ice cream. But if it impedes my journey, I'm at a point in my life, I don't want to do anything that's going to cause me not to finish my journey. I want to try to, and I think someone said how you eat in your 20s and 30s reflects how you live in the 40s, 50s, 60s. I don't know if that's true, but I do know this, that we need to discipline our diet. We need to discipline exercise. We need to discipline our walk with God. We need to, it's a command, so run, but it's a discipline. Let me give you the third one I saw. I see the word reward. Verse number 25. Every man that striveth for the mastery is temperate in all things. Here it is. Now they do it to obtain a corruptible crown. They do it for a wreath or for silver or for gold or gold or silver or brass. But we do it for an incorruptible. You see, our Lord in the Bible gives us 5 rewards that Christians can win as we're running our race. There are 5 various rewards. One, for example, you're going through trials. And James chapter 1 deals with that. In your great trial that you face, and God says you face that trial and you do it with joy and you don't quit and you stay in the race and you don't complain. You face it, and God says, I have a crown awaiting one day for you. What are you going to do with those crowns? Well, God tells us in the book of Revelation that we're going to be able to cast those crowns at his feet because he is worthy. Do you know that I want to try to win some crowns? I don't know how your life is, but in my life, I've only had 1 trophy my entire life. It was about this tall. It's the only trophy I've ever earned. I see some of my grandkids now, and Titus, you're down here. How many? Do you know how many trophies you have right now, Titus? Do you have any idea? How many? 36? 32. What grade are you in, Titus? Fourth? Fourth grade, 32. Your papa has 1. You know, to be able to have a crown, a reward, and then give it to God. And God says he will make that manifest. There's going to be a great, great reward ceremony according to the Bible in heaven. And I'm going to be able to cast my crowns at his feet and say, God, they're all for you. We see that sometimes when an athlete scores a touchdown and he'll point up to heaven. I don't know what that's all about, but apparently it's for God, I guess. But ever see somebody win something, then they give it to their mother? Or they give it to their mate? Or they give it to someone special to them? I find that there's rewards coming. So run. So run, it's a command. So run, it's a discipline. So run, it's a reward. So run. There's some determination. Look what he says here, verse 26. I therefore, what's the next 2 words, church? So run. Not as uncertainty. So fight I. Not as one that beateth the air. I don't run thinking, I'm in my lane. And I get over here and say, now where'd I go? Now where's my race? It's not with uncertainty. It's not, okay, man, I'm ready. Let's box. No, I'm exposed to danger. Not uncertainty, not wild. That's not how you box. Right, couples? I box guarding and watching. I'm not watching the footwork of the man that I'm boxing. I'm watching his eyes. I'm guarding myself. I'm bobbing, I'm weaving. I don't throw blows on accident. I throw blows, God says, that not like one that beateth the air. They count. And that's determination. It's intelligence. It's not wildfire. And then I think we'll close. I see there's carefulness. Verse 27. I keep under my body and bring it into subjection. Lest by any means, when I have preached to others, I myself shall be a castaway. The word castaway is to be disapproved. I don't want to be running my race and get almost to the finish line and stop my race. And God says, okay, you're disapproved. You stopped. I admire so greatly our young people here. Oh, I love our children. That's such a blessing, your children. I received notes this past week in high school chapel. I finally got to those notes. I'm ashamed to say it was Wednesday they gave them to me, and I finally got to those notes yesterday, and I opened them up and read them for that, I think, the 10th grade class. I told my wife, it was so powerful. It just didn't say, you're great, Pastor, love you. Thanks for coming to chapel. There was thought behind it. There was words, there was sentences, there were paragraphs. And almost everyone said something, sometimes similar, but something different about their life. God used it to be such a blessing in my life. And God says here that you want to not be a castaway. I don't want to run and then all of a sudden forget about those. But here are these children and college, high school students and college students. And I tell you what, I also love to see the saints of God. Some of you come in here on wheelchairs. And some of you come in here on canes and walkers. And I'm not trying to be disrespectful or laughing, make it humorous, but white hair and gray hair and bald heads and all that because of a long journey, perhaps. I admire folks that finish their race. They stay with it. And let me tell you something about people that finish their race. These lines or wherever they start to show up, for me, it's everywhere. But those tell a story. Those squinting eyes, maybe you're some hurt along the way or some sadness or some investment in someone's life, and then betrayal. I think about marriages, and sometimes a man has dedicated his life to his wife, and she goes crazy. And all of a sudden, this person that you love so much is just crazy. I think sometimes there's some dear ladies that have been good wives and good mothers, and all of a sudden, the husband goes nuts. And her heart is broken, and now she's trying to raise this child or these children without the help of that husband. He's off doing whatever he's doing. I think of car accidents that change our life. Sister Mindy is watching right now. Bless her, sweetheart. Birthday was yesterday. Turned 35 years of age yesterday, and yet paralyzed now from that awful accident. Life has a way of throwing us curveballs, and we don't see them. And God says, be careful that you're not a castaway. That's why I said, let us run with patience in Hebrews 12. Patience is that word, endurance. Don't stop. A trial comes, I'm out of here. A trial comes, I quit. I'll prove this church wrong. No. Look. You don't quit on a church, you quit on God. I've been here long enough, and someone said, well, I'm quitting church. I'm staying in church, but I'm not going to tithe anymore. You're not giving to the pastor and you're not giving to the church. We're laying up treasure in heaven. Something goes wrong. You say, okay, I'm out of here. And we sit at home and we're mad at God. Oh, I'm mad at man. No, you're mad at God. Why are you mad at God? are you so upset at God? I'm on planes all the time, and oftentimes I'll be witnessing to someone, and they'll say, you know what? No time for God. I went to church, was doing this, and then this happened in my life, and I cried out to God. He wasn't there. It's amazing how God gets the credit for all the wrong. The God that brought the sun up this morning. The God that's allowing our hearts to beat right now. So run. It's a command. It's not only a command, it's a discipline. It's a reward. God's going to reward that race. It's a determination. And it's a carefulness or endurance. Let's bow for prayer.
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3: We have a generation today that really doesn't expect God to do miracles. Poor God. He's not what he used to be. He doesn't have the power today that he used to have. No longer can he save multitudes, shape cities. No, my friend, God is still God, and we need to understand that. There's not one shred of scripture that says we cannot have a mighty revival in this day and age in which we live. Most of us don't believe that. You talk about revival, all people do is give a sympathetic smile. And they're simply waiting for Jesus Christ to get here. I'm here as your pastor to tell you there has never been a greater day, a greater age to live and to preach the glorious gospel of Jesus Christ. And I'm going to tell you something else. God wants you, I said you, sir, you, madam, God wants you to be in the middle of it. God has a mighty plan for you, and we need to stop moaning and groaning and complaining about living in the last days.
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4: I'm so glad you're here tonight. I really am. God bless you. Thank you for coming. What a great song. Thinking about, you know, people talk about heaven, they get scared, you know. Well, here's what David said. I shall be satisfied when I awake in his likeness. What is heaven? It's one thing. You're going to be satisfied. You're going to be happy when you get up there. Open your Bible to Matthew 25 tonight. Matthew chapter number 25, and it's always a special treat for me to come here. I enjoy your pastor, his good attitude, and his love for the Lord. And I got to know many of you people through the years and love you and appreciate you so very, very much. Appreciate your prayers. Next Sunday morning, I start a crusade in Duluth, Minnesota. So appreciate your prayers for that. Matthew chapter 25, Jesus Christ is speaking to the disciples. In verse 21, his Lord said unto him, well done, good and faithful servant. Thou hast been faithful over a few things. I'll make thee ruler over many things. Enter thou into the joy of thy Lord. That's heaven. Again, verse 23. The Lord said unto him, well done, good and faithful servant. Thou hast been faithful over a few things. I'll make thee ruler over many things. Enter thou into the joy of thy Lord. Many years ago now, I was in a used bookstore, one of my favorite things to do. I found the religious section in the back of the store, the bottom shelf, under a glaring 15-watt bulb. And so I'm on my hands and knees trying to read the title of these books, and I found a book, the title fascinated me. It was called The Condemnations of Christ. I bought the book and went back to the motel room, took it out of the wrapper. When I did, I discovered I'd misread the title. It was not The Condemnations of Christ, it was The Commendations of Christ. Christ was quick to commend people. He commended Peter when he made that great statement, thou art the Christ, the Son of the living God. He commended Jairus because of his great faith. Jesus Christ was quick to pat people on the back and just tell them, give them a good commendation. But Matthew 25, we find the greatest commendation anybody ever has, someday to stand face to face with Christ, have God's Son say, well done, good and faithful servant. Number one, it is based on the quality of our workmanship. What's those two words? Well done. In every area today, it seems like, except in Christianity, people look for talent. in the military. What is it? The few, the proud. That's the Marines. Again, the Army has a great one. If you want to be in an Army, you have to have skill, you see. In the business world, they look for the top-notch people. I was flying back from Great Falls, Minnesota, to Minneapolis. Sit beside a man who was a headhunter. Now, that's not a cannibal. It's someone that looks for the top talent they can find for their organization. He worked for 3M. I said, hey, how you doing? He said, horrible. So I find young men. We said, we start somebody. They're really good. We'll start them at $150,000 a year. I said, you know what? They don't want to come to Minneapolis because it's too cold. Now, that's something, isn't it? But he said, you know what? He said, at 3M, we want the best we can get. Can I tell you something? Jesus Christ wants the best. Jesus Christ deserves the best. The Apostle Paul said, strive to excel. Understand that. Paul said, don't be satisfied to be a mediocre Christian. Try to be the best Christian you can possibly be. Again, in the Word of God, the Bible says this, whatsoever you eat or drink or whatsoever you do, do all to the glory of God. What a statement. Again, the Word of God says, whatever thy hand finds to do, do it with all thy might. My friend, God is concerned not just with getting the job done, but getting the job done well. And thank God when we do that, someday there's going to be a crown. I thought this many times. It'd be great at night, before we're in bed, before we go to sleep, if we ask ourselves this question, is what I did today on the job in the realm of serving Christ in the office, is what I did today really worthy of Christ-like quality? Would Christ be satisfied, not with the job we've done, but how we've done it, and the quality we put forth for His glory and for His honor? In 1950, New York Yankees, as always, had won the pennant going into the World Series. Joe DiMaggio was here at the end of his career, and his legs were bad. Come to Casey Stengel, and he said, I think I can play today. Casey Stengel said, okay, Joe, but here's the deal. He said, you know, we got the pennant cinched. We're going to the World Series. Whatever you do, he said, don't try to make some fantastic catch into your legs. So whatever you do, don't try to steal a base and slide in and tear your legs worse. He said, you can play, but don't go that extra mile. Joe DiMaggio looked him right in the eye and said, Mr. Stengel, if I play today, I'm giving it my best. Out there in the bleachers, he said, is a father that brought his son to the game. That father sacrificed to buy those tickets. He deserves my very best. He said, Mr. Stengel, out there today in those bleachers, is somebody, for the last time they'll see Joe DiMaggio play. I want to say Joe DiMaggio was not a loafer. He gave it all. He tried his best. Can I tell you something tonight? Jesus Christ deserves our best. He does not deserve shoddy workmanship. He does not deserve the mediocre. My friend, after all He's done for us, He is worthy of the best we can give Him. Number one, the reward is based on the quality of our workmanship. Number two, it is based on the Christ-likeness of our walk. Look at that verse again. His Lord said unto him, well done, two things, good and faithful servant. First of all, Christ was helpful. Your Bible says that Jesus, He went about doing good. Now think with me for a minute here. The disciples had fished all night and caught nothing. Christ was concerned about their business. He went out and filled the nets. It was, your favorite time of the year, it was tax time. Peter had no money, but Christ provided that he might be able to pay the taxes. The multitude heard Him preach, and it was getting toward dusk. 5,000 people, hungry, nothing to eat. What happened? Jesus fed them. You see, the greatest people person ever lived was Jesus Christ. Whatever you're going through tonight, I want to tell you something. Christ knows about it. Christ is concerned about it. And thank God He can take care of it for you if you'll trust Him. Jesus Christ was a people person. I'll tell you how much of a people person He was. He just preached. One day, here's what Christ had done. He had preached three times, taught the multitude four times, held an ordination service for the 12, three times publicly. He'd been criticized. After all the work, all the labor, all the teaching, all the preaching, watch it. He gets in a boat, goes all the way across the sea to talk to who? A great multitude? No, one single man. A demon-possessed man. Man lived in the cemetery, ran around naked, took stones and cuts his body and screams and cries out. And Christ goes and casts the demons out and heals that man and saves that man. Think of it, for one man, that's what Christ did. Why? Because Christ is concerned about people. And Christ is concerned tonight about you. I was preaching up in Wisconsin, and one night the revival service ended, and there were a couple of women belonged to that church that taught at Maranatha Baptist Bible College about 40 miles away. They come to revival every night. And the service ended that night. Opened the door, I stepped outside. Right across the street from the church was the church parking lot. I could not do a fog, bad fog, horrible fog. And I had to drive 40 miles in the fog, and I somehow made it to my motel. I spent time in prayer for them. They'd have safety. And here's what happened. This morning they called the pastor and said, "Pastor, we're driving home in the fog last night trying to be careful." Said, "All of a sudden, we almost hit a guy. He was drunk and staggered down the middle of the road, so we almost hit him." Said, "What happened?" We went by him, put the car in reverse, backed up, and said, "What are you doing out here in the fog walking down the middle of the road?" Well, I said, "I'm coming from a party." He said, "Nobody wanted to take me home." These two women said, "I'll tell you what, buddy, get in the back seat. We'll take you home." He got in the back seat, and of course, he was drunk. They said, "I want to tell you something." Said, "I used to do this," one woman said, "but she said, you know what? I found the best friend I ever had, and you need him, and his name is Jesus Christ." She said, "Now, sir, you can get killed walking down the highway. We care for you. Here's the deal. We're going to take you home, but tomorrow night at 7 o'clock, 6 o'clock, we're going to pick you up. We're going to take you to church with us." He said, "I'll tell you what. You care that much for me, I'll go. You ready?" The next night that man came, I preached him the invitation. He walked down the aisle and received Christ as his Savior. Why? Because two women cared. My friend, Christians should be helpful individuals. Number two, not only helpful, but holy. Well done, good and faithful servant. You see, you can't separate being helpful from being holy. They go hand in hand. And Christ expects you and I to be holy people. "Be ye holy, for I am holy. Without holiness, no man shall see the Lord." My friend, as believers, we need to be holy people. What's that mean? We live godly. We live like Christ would live. We act like Christ would act. We react like Christ would react. That is holy living. And God's word demands, if we're saved, we live holy living. Listen to me. God gave us the Holy Spirit. That's just not a name for him. The Holy Spirit's job is to help us live a holy life. Understand that. And in his power, we're more than conquerors and we can live and honor Jesus Christ. When I get to heaven, one of the first people I meet after your pastor, when I get to heaven, I want to see your pastor in a glorified body. That'll be a blessing. I'll tell you that. Amen. That's right. So after I see your pastor, I'm going down and find the great pastor, a great evangelist, R.A. Torrey. R.A. Torrey was a friend of Dwight L. Moody, but a great man of God. He grew up in a very wealthy family. And he told this story and said his dad built a huge home out in New England, a huge home. Of course, we're talking now probably about, about 1830, 1840. And he said what happened is his dad called some people. They come out and put a well down by that new house. So the problem was they drilled down, they hit water, and the water just came flooding out with tremendous force. The man that was in charge of the water come to R.A. Torrey's dad and said, "Sir, we have to stop that well." He said, "The water's coming out with so much force, if we don't, it's going to wash away the foundation of the house." What happened, he said, they got boards and rocks and dirt, and they plugged the well up. R.A. Torrey left home and became a great evangelist. One day, he's on a train riding along, and he's talking to the guy next to him. He told him where he was from, and R.A. Torrey said, "You know what? I grew up there." So I lived in a certain house, and I said, "I don't know where that house is." R.A. Torrey said, "Let me ask you, is the old clogged up well there?" He said, "Sir, it's not a clogged up well." Well, R.A. Torrey said, "My dad made that well, and the water came out with so much force, we had to stop." He said, "Let me tell you what happened. The new owner came. When the new owner came, he sunk down some huge metal things. He made some contours in the land. He said, dug out all the rubbish." He said, "Now that's the best well in the whole country." He said, "About 5 years ago, the country had a tremendous flood, a tremendous drought." He said, "That was the only well in the whole county had any water. Folks would come for miles. They'd bring buckets. They'd bring barrels." He said, "To fill it up, and that water never, ever run dry." He said, "Sir, that well's been a blessing to hundreds of people." R.A. Torrey thought this. Here was a well. Been a blessing to hundreds of people. For years it was clogged up by dirt and boards and filth. What clogs your life? What keeps you from being the blessing you should be? The Christ-honoring blessing you need to be in your Christian life. As believers, we should be holy. We should be different. The world Bible says we're living epistles, known and read of all men. What does that mean? People would never read the Bible, never touch the Bible. They can see Jesus Christ by the way you live, sir. That can make an impact. They might move their heart to the saving knowledge of Jesus Christ. Number three, thirdly, we find in our text tonight that the character of the worker. Look at that verse again, verse 25. "The Lord said to him, well done, good and faithful CEO? No. Servant. You see, my friend, I like that because anybody can be a servant. That thrills me. In Bible times, in the Roman Empire, one out of two people were servants. You know why? Very simple reason. Now, they weren't slaves in the fact that we think of slavery in our country. They were servants for one reason. They didn't have the talent, didn't have the ability to hold a job and pay their bills. Therefore, they became servants. Now, think of that through. If a man had great talent, he wouldn't be a servant. A man had a brilliant mind, he wouldn't be a servant. A man had some great skill, he wouldn't be a servant. But wait, here's what I'm driving at. Tonight, as God looks on this crowd, he's looking for one thing, men, women, and teenagers that will say, hey, guess what? Hey, I'll be a servant of Jesus Christ. Now, don't miss this. What does a servant do? A servant does one thing. Think on it. Let it penetrate, sir. All a servant ever does is obey the master. I like that. Anybody here can be a servant of Jesus Christ. Just obey the master. Well, you say, that's demeaning. That's not demeaning. Read your Bible. Who in the Bible is referred to as a servant, huh? Peter, a servant. James, a servant. Paul, a servant. David, a servant. Your Bible says, when God's own Son left heaven and arrived on planet Earth, that Jesus Christ took upon him the form of a servant, you say, preacher. I'm too classy to go on visitation and knock on a door. Somebody might make fun of me. Somebody might... So you're better than Christ was, huh? Christ didn't come to be a CEO. He came to be a servant and obey the Heavenly Father. And dear friend, if you're saved, that's what you should be. Like Paul, like David, like James, a servant of Jesus Christ. A Sunday school teacher years ago named Edward Kimball. A very faithful Sunday school teacher in Boston, and one day for some reason, a young man missed his Sunday school class. 2 days later, Edward Kimball found out where the young man worked. He worked in a shoe store. Edward Kimball went to the shoe store and found the guy in the back room there stacking shoes up. Edward Kimball went in, talked to him, witnessed to him, led that man to Jesus Christ. That man was Dwight L. Moody. He became the greatest evangelist of that area. Literally, Dwight L. Moody lifted America and England to God. Tremendous, tremendous revivals. Thousands and thousands of folks saved. Dwight L. Moody goes to Philadelphia to hold a revival. There was a backslidden preacher named J. Wilbur Chapman. He was backslidden. Started coming to Moody's meetings. He got stirred. Built a great church there in Philadelphia. Then God called him to be an evangelist. He resigned the church, went all over America, having tremendous revival meetings. And pretty soon, he got a call to a church and felt he should go. A guy worked for him, just kind of a guy that ran errands is all he did. And Wilbur Chapman said, well, I want you to know I'm leaving you evangelism. And the guy said, you know what? I think God's called me to be an evangelist, but I don't have any sermons. Wilbur Chapman said, here's 10 sermons. Go to it, my friend. He started out preaching in little churches in Iowa. His fame grew. His name became Billy Sunday. 1920, Billy Sunday shook America. He closed saloons, had a tremendous revival. He went to the Carolinas and had a great revival, and literally thousands of people got saved. They started a prayer meeting. That prayer meeting lasted until the 40s, and they said, hey, you know, way back when he was here, we had a great revival, and we've been praying ever since. Let's have another revival. They got an evangelist to come named Mordecai Ham. Mordecai Ham preached one night, give the invitation. And a young man walked down the aisle and got saved. The young man was Billy Graham. Now, you and I would not agree with everything Billy Graham does, but I'll follow my thinking here. One Sunday school teacher leads Moody to Christ. Because of Moody, J. Wilbur Chapman becomes a great evangelist. Because of him, Billy Sunday shakes America. Because of him, a prayer meeting starts. Because of that, Billy Graham gets traced back. Go backward. Had to start. One Sunday school teacher that was a servant and touched somebody for Jesus Christ. Thank God for faithful Sunday school teachers. Thank God for faithful church members. My friend, the person you touch could change hundreds and hundreds of lives. Number four, down through tonight, last word I want to give you is the word coronation. Look at this carefully. Coronation. What's done to him? Well done, good and faithful servant. Thou hast been faithful over a few things. I'll make thee ruler over many things. You got it? Thou hast been faithful over a few things. I'll make thee ruler over many things. Christ is gracious and abundant when it comes reward time. My friend, I'll tell you, Anything you do for Christ, you'll get rewarded for. You can put it down. You can mark it down. My friend, Christ is a great rewarder. When I was in the fourth grade, our house caught fire. Mother woke me up one night and carried me out, put me in a car, and I sat in the car and watched the house burn. The next morning, I woke up, went next door to my grandfather's and spent the night. This morning, I woke up, but I had a tremendous thought, a great thought. Now, you ladies have had this thought for years, okay? I said, you know what? I can't go to school today because I don't have anything to wear. And I didn't, my friend, nothing at all, right? I said, so today I stay home. I can't go to school. All my clothes are burned up. So I'm bad news. My aunt showed up. Now, my aunt was

Now, hear me carefully. Back then, ladies' jeans were different. They were really different, okay? Back then, ladies' jeans had the zipper up the side, not the front, up the side. Can you imagine anything more embarrassing for a fourth grade boy than to go to school wearing, listen, I pleaded. I did everything. My mom said, son, you got two choices. Now, my mom was very reasonable. She said, Joe, you got two choices. Wear the jeans or go see Jesus. I wore the jeans, okay? I got the jeans on, and what I did, I got to school. I pulled the sweatshirt all the way down, and then I held it like that so it wouldn't show on the jeans. I walked around like this. My fourth grade teacher said, Joe, how come you're walking like that? I lied. Forgive me, Father. I said, my leg was badly burnt in the fire. You know, but what, can you imagine? Here I am, a fourth grade boy wearing women's jeans, okay? And I made it through the school, and the great secret things remained a secret. I got home that night, and Mother said, son, let's go see the house. We walked over and walked in the house. The wallpaper was burned off the wall. The mattress was pretty well burned up. I would have slept on. And they started cleaning up the room. In the middle of the room, there was a big pile of stuff. I went up, I guess, out of frustration. I kicked the pile. What I did, something slid across the floor. I went and picked it up, and it was what was left of my toy gun. The plastic handles had all been melted off. For some reason, the heat, the barrel was bent like this. Now, that's good for shooting around corners. It really is. You know, that's good stuff. You got to be careful you don't shoot yourself in the head with a barrel like that. So I'm in the backyard running around going, and really, it's not real masculine when you're a cowboy running around going bang, bang, bang. That's not real. Anyway, here I'm in the backyard running around. I'm going bang, bang, bang, bang, bang, bang, bang. Mom come to the door and said, son, come here. So what do you got in your hand? I said, Mom, it's what's left of my cap gun. Said, son, see that pile? I said, yes, ma'am. Said, take it out and put it on the pile. I said, Mom, do you understand? This is the only toy I've got. She said, son, take it out, put it on the pile of rubbish. I did, and I found a stick. I guess about a week went by. One Saturday, Mother and I walked downtown to the dime store. A miracle occurred. We made it through the dress department without stopping. Made it through the cosmetic department. I'm just following my mom. I'm not paying any attention. Pretty soon, we got in the back of the store. Mom said, look up there, son, look up there. I looked up. I thought I was in the suburbs of heaven. I did. There was a big sheet of plywood. On that sheet of plywood, there was wired up there probably 20 cap guns. Mom said, son, pick out any one you want. That day when you put that bent, twisted cap gun on that pile out there, when the insurance adjuster came, he gave us credit for it. Said, son, go ahead. Pick out any one you want. In my humility, I picked out the biggest and the shiniest, and I was the envy of the whole neighborhood. You say, preacher, what are you driving at? Anytime you and I get rid of something bent and twisted that hurts our testimony and hurts our life, Jesus will give it back in blessings 1,000 times. I'm not saying you'll have the biggest house and the finest car, but I'm saying someday, when it counts, Jesus Christ will say, well done. And that's worth everything, everything. In that wonderful day. Will you bow your head for prayer, please? Our heads are bowed. Two questions. Number one, I ask it every time I preach and make no apology for it. If you were to die tonight, do you really know you'd go to heaven? Now, my friend, if you're not a Christian, you don't stand at this judgment. You stand at the white throne judgment, and right to your face, one-on-one, Jesus Christ condemns you to a place called hell. Why? Because you joined the wrong church? No. Got baptized the wrong way? No. It happens because you never accepted Christ as your Savior. Perhaps you're here tonight and you say, preacher, I'm not sure I made that decision. I'm not sure I've accepted Christ. I know it's important. I don't want to miss heaven. Preacher, I'm not sure I'm a believer. Pray for me. Oh, I would be so honored to do that. And hear me, please. I'm not going to point you out. I'm not going to try and drag you to an altar. But if you're not certain you're a Christian, and you'll say, preacher, you can pray for me, will you just right now lift that hand up toward heaven? Let me see it. Put it right back down. I'm not sure. Pray for me up and right back down. God bless you. I see it. Amen. Anybody else? I'm not sure. Include me in that prayer. Up and right back down. Anybody else? I'll wait 10 seconds. I'm just not sure. When you're in hell, I can't pray for you. Nobody else can either. Here's my hand, preacher. Pray for me. Thank you so much. Now, I'm talking to Christians tonight. What's your life like? Huh? Did you just get by?
You just skim by on your

0: Christian service, do as little as possible. Just skim by and you're living for Christ because you're afraid if the guys you work with found out you were a Christian, they'd laugh at you and mock at you. You just skim by, mediocre. No. Christ is worth the best, my friend. Yes, He is. Let me ask you this. Are you helpful to people? Christ was helpful. Are you holy? Is your life holy? Holy. Is the rubbish gone? Is the rubbish blocking the flow of the Holy Spirit that hinders others and hinders you from serving Jesus Christ? If tonight, and it may be tonight, Christ is coming. The Bible says, in such an hour as you think not, if tonight Christ was to come, and you were to stand before Him, would you stand there in shame and embarrassment and regret and remorse and tears? Or would you hear those great words, "Well done, good and faithful servant"? With our heads bowed and our eyes closed tonight, who will say, "Preacher, I'm a Christian, but God spoke to my heart tonight. There's adjustments I need to make. Sin, I need to confess and forsake. People, I need to witness to. Folks, I need to help. Brother Mark, I am a believer. And my, in my soul, I want to hear it. I want to hear it from Christ someday. I need to make some changes to hear it. Pray for me. I might make the changes I need to make as a child of God." Preacher, pray for me as a Christian. Could I just see your hand, believer, right now? Lift it up high. High. Let me see it. God bless you. There's probably 24 hands. That's good, sir. That's good, young man. That's good, ma'am. Yes, sir. I see it, ma'am. God bless you. And, sir, I see it. And, son, I see it. And, sir, I see it there. And I see it back there. God bless you. God bless you. Yes, sir, on the aisle. I see that one there. And I see it on my left. God bless you. God bless you. Father, thank you tonight for touching some hearts. I pray for friends without Christ. May this be the greatest night of their existence. Oh, God, convict, draw away every damnable excuse the devil gives. And tonight might we rejoice as heaven rejoices as folks come to find the Savior. Then I pray, Father, for believers tonight at the judgment seat of Christ. Oh, God, I pray. May some people look back on this Sunday night and say, "Thank God, that's tonight I made the right decision. That's tonight I got it all set. And then because of that, I can hear, 'Well done, good and faithful servant.'" Bless the invitation. In Christ's name, amen.
1: I would like for you to take the Word of God, please, and turn with me to the New Testament book of 1 Timothy. And I'm going to make an unusual request, and that is that you keep your Bible open to that portion of Scripture, so I can refer to things and you can see the things referred to. And also, I want you to pray for me because this is unusual. It's an unusual task for me to read the sermon instead of to preach the sermon without notes. But I want you to get what is here. We are in perilous times. There's no doubt in my mind about it. I'm sure some of you are studious people and you read and you listen. You understand some things that are going on in the days in which we live. Some of the threatening things that are set forth toward God's people and churches. People who dare to do things, who believe that they can control our lives, exercise power over our lives, try to eliminate the freedom that we have. And so I want you to be aware, informed. The liberty of the soul is a gift from God. Think about it. And we answer to God for that liberty of the soul. It is not something given to us by our government. It was recognized by our founding fathers. And the Constitution and the amendments to our Constitution were designed to speak to the fact that we are free people. It is God who has made us free. And we live in the most unique country in all the world, where the founding fathers instituted documents that guarantee in our country that we, as Bible-believing, God-worshiping people, worship and live and work alongside the government that allows us freedom. They do not, in their design, have the right over the church. And unlike so many countries of the world, the church is not over the government. But we work side by side. So I'm going to try to share these things with you from God's Word, and I hope they're a blessing. If you have your Bible open to 1 Timothy chapter 1, in the closing part of the first chapter, the Bible says in verse 18, "This charge I commit unto thee, son Timothy, according to the prophecies which went before on thee, that thou by them mightest war a good warfare, holding faith and a good conscience, which some, having put away concerning faith, have made shipwreck, of whom is Hymenaeus and Alexander, whom I have delivered unto Satan, that they may learn not to blaspheme." Chapter 2, verse 1. "I exhort, therefore, that first of all, supplications, prayers, intercessions, and giving of thanks be made for all men, for kings, and for all that are in authority, that we may lead a quiet and peaceable life in all godliness and honesty. For this is good and acceptable in the sight of God our Savior, who will have all men to be saved and to come unto the knowledge of the truth. For there is one God and one mediator between God and men, the man Christ Jesus." Now I want you to keep your Bible open here. And remember in chapter 2, verse 1, this exhortation: "I exhort therefore that first of all, supplications, prayers, intercessions, and giving of thanks be made for all men." I want you to remember that George Washington, our first president, has long been credited with instituting the tradition of concluding the oath of office with this phrase, "So help me God." At his presidential inauguration in 1789, the most commonly cited account is this one in Washington Irving's George Washington biography, and I quote, "The oath was read slowly and distinctly, Washington at the same time laying his hand on the open Bible. When it was concluded, he replied solemnly, 'I swear, so help me God.' A man by the name of Mr. Otis would have raised the Bible to his lips, but instead Washington bowed down reverently and kissed the Word of God. This profound event has helped shape and influence our nation. Washington's love for God and country has served as an example for all American history. There's a difference between God and country. There's also a difference between country and government. At times we may be disappointed with our government, yet we still love our country. And those of us who know God have a responsibility to our country. People who truly know the Lord Jesus Christ as their Savior are responsible for what no one else in the country is responsible for. Our religious liberty is a gift from God, not from the state. Therefore, we answer to God for this liberty." G.K. Chesterton, a well-known philosopher from England, said in the early 1900s, "When you think about America, you can never think about America without thinking about a country that has a church for a soul. This is the influence that God gave the American people, and the way that influence was used in our country. Now, many immigrants are coming to America, and we are grateful to God for the opportunity to give them the gospel. But so many are coming from countries that do not have the freedom that we have in this country. They may think of freedom in a way that begins with jobs or opportunities, business or economics, but our freedom is founded on the freedom of the soul and the freedom of the conscience. These are inalienable things that the government could not grant to us. We do not answer to the government for these rights or freedoms. We give an account to God for them because He is the one who gave them. So what role does religion have in America? When we consider the role of religion in America, we do not limit that religion to one religious group. Now think about this. The freedom to exercise faith in the public place must be granted to all people, not just one group. Keep that in mind when you want to silence a certain religion. Washington said on April 30th, 1789, "No people can be bound to acknowledge and adore the invisible hand of God which conducts the affairs of men more than the people of the United States. Every step by which they have advanced to the character of an independent nation seems to have been distinguished by some token of providential agency." George Washington, in his first inaugural address. Now, when you want to silence a certain religion, then why does not someone else have an opportunity to silence your religion? So, what is the role of religion in America? How can we win the battle of influence? The Bible says in 1 Timothy chapter 2, verses 1 through 8, I read again, "I exhort therefore that first of all, supplications, prayers, intercessions, and giving of thanks be made for all men, for kings, and for all that are in authority, that we may lead a quiet and peaceable life in all godliness and honesty." Isn't that what we all want? A quiet and peaceable life? And the Bible says, "For this is good and acceptable in the sight of God our Savior, who will have all men to be saved and to come into the knowledge of the truth. For there's one God and one mediator between God and men, the man Christ Jesus, who gave himself a ransom for all to be testified in due time, whereunto I am ordained a preacher and an apostle. I speak the truth in Christ and lie not, a teacher of the Gentiles in faith and verity. I will therefore that men pray everywhere, lifting up holy hands without wrath and doubting." And when I share these things with you and preach this from the God's word to you, you're going to be keenly aware of the fact that what we've done is to neglect to do what God has given us the opportunity and responsibility to do. The Bible says it's God's desire that all men come into the knowledge of the truth. The Lord states He's not willing that any should perish, but that all should come to repentance. When God gave Paul these words to pen to Timothy, He gave him this word that we find in verse 1, if you see it there in your Bible. He says, "I exhort." We could read this verse without the word "therefore," but it says, "I exhort, therefore." And he's referring to what we've already read. I exhort, first of all, and then he says, but we have this word "therefore," which tells us that there's a reason He's giving this exhortation. God is giving us an exhortation, and there's a reason behind it. It's there for a reason, which we can find in the verses leading up to the chapter 2. In 1 Timothy chapter 1, verse 18, he writes, "This charge I commit unto thee, son Timothy, according to the prophecies which went before on thee, that thou by them mightest war a good warfare." We engage in a warfare. You might not be a good soldier in this warfare, but you're in a warfare. And we're in that warfare this moment. We're warring this warfare, and we wrestle not against flesh and blood. He goes on to say, holding faith and a good conscience. This is what all of us must do. We must protect that good conscience. The Bible says, which some having put away concerning faith have made shipwreck, of whom is Hymenaeus and Alexander, whom I have delivered unto Satan, that they might learn not to blaspheme. It's a reference to the charge and commitment that we find Paul writing in chapter 2. So Paul desired that Timothy recognize that he bore a great responsibility because of what he had been taught. And beloved, like Timothy, we've been taught certain truths. We know that God is real. Amen? We know that heaven and hell are real. We know that there's a certain judgment. We know that Jesus Christ is coming again. We know that evil men and seducers will wax worse and worse. We know that men for money, power, and other reasons may soil their consciences. And we know that when men soil their consciences, it will surely cause their lives to come to shipwreck. Seems as though we're living in a day when more and more people are doing what the Bible says these did, shipwrecking their lives. In John chapter 17, we have the high priestly prayer of the Lord Jesus Christ. He spent John chapter 13 through 16 with his disciples, and now they've come into a garden to pray. And in John 17, beginning with verse 14, the Bible says, I've given them thy word, and the world hath hated them, because they are not of the world, even as I'm not of the world. I pray not that thou shouldest take them out of the world, but that thou shouldest keep them from the evil. They are not of the world, even as I am not of the world. Sanctify them through thy truth. Thy word is truth. Frankly, I'm saddened to think that there's so many false religions seem to have so much more zeal for their false religion than you and I have for the truth we have in Christ. This is why we must get the seed out of the barn and stop limiting the teaching and preaching of God's word just to a church house. Some say, oh, you can have your faith. You can believe anything you want to believe, but just keep it inside your church building. Well, that's not what God said. He said, go into all the world and preach the gospel to every creature. The Lord Jesus said, go ye into all the world and preach the gospel to every creature. Mark 16, 15. Why have we allowed to live in a land where battles have been fought for our freedom, but we don't exercise that freedom that's been fought for us? America is a special country. A unique place for many reasons, but none greater than the recognition of our first freedom, which is individual soul liberty. I want to read you what my friend Dr. Richard Land has written concerning the founding of this country and our soul liberty and individual freedom. And this is where the attack is being waged against the freedom God gave us. Men and women have set themselves in a place to be above God, to try to rule our lives and rule our families. Dr. Land writes, 9 of the original 13 states in the United States of America had tax-supported established state churches. These states discriminated against all persecuted Baptists and other dissenters to varying degrees. In Connecticut and Massachusetts, there were congregational established state churches. In the South, there were Episcopal. In one 10-year period, over 500 Baptist preachers were thrown in jail in Virginia by state authorities for disturbing the peace. In other words, they considered their preaching disturbing the peace. Generation after generation have fought these battles. We're standing on their shoulders. They fought for freedoms that we have, and we must exercise them. They were guilty of preaching without a license from a state. The Baptist preacher said, we don't need a license from the state. We secured a license from God. They refused to accept toleration. They demanded full religious liberty. John Leland, a famous Baptist preacher, evangelist, friend of the U.S. presidents, planned to campaign against ratification of the Constitution. The Constitution had to be ratified by the general public, and he was against it. The Baptists living in Virginia, North Carolina, Massachusetts, and Connecticut were fearful there would be a federally established religion that would deny them their religious freedom in the same manner the state governments with their established state churches were attempting to deny them and their religious freedom. And today, I interrupt what I'm saying. Today, there are people in authority who think they have the authority over our lives, over our churches. Beware. Be ready. At that time, the Baptists actually held the balance of power in these states. If Baptists in Virginia did not vote for constitutional ratification, it would not be ratified in Virginia. And Virginia was not just another state. Virginia was the dominant state in the early federal America. Virginia was the biggest state. It was the most populated state. It was the wealthiest state. It was the most influential state. Listen, Washington was a Virginian. Jefferson was a Virginian. Madison was a Virginian. Monroe was a Virginian. Four out of the first five presidents of our nation were from Virginia. If Virginia did not ratify the Constitution, there was not going to be a Constitution for America. Therefore, James Madison met with John Leland, the Baptist preacher, in Orange County, Virginia, and they cut a political deal. Leland agreed to withdraw as an anti-ratification candidate for the Constitution Convention and to work to convince Baptists in the state to vote for the Constitution with the understanding that Madison would introduce an amendment to the new Constitution in the first Congress. The amendment would read, First Amendment, Congress shall make no law respecting an establishment of religion or prohibiting the free exercise thereof or abridging the freedom of speech or of the press or the right of the people to peaceably assemble and to petition the government for redress of grievances. This is the First Amendment to the United States Constitution. We cannot say in America that we do not have the opportunity. We fail only because we do not seize opportunities we've been given. Every generation has its battles over freedom, and especially the freedom of religion and the freedom of speech. As you know, I've been in the ministry over a half a century, and I've been a witness to these battles. I remember several critical moments when people were attempting to get the church back into a building and to keep it out of the marketplace. Samuel Adams said, "Driven from every corner of the earth, freedom of thought and the right of private judgment in matters of conscience direct their course to this happy country as the last asylum of freedom." What will this generation do with the truth and freedom it's been given? The greatest way to protect free speech is to continue speaking freely. Paul wrote to Timothy, "What we desperately need today, I exhort therefore." And this is where we find the role of religion in our country. We have the most unique country in the world. Don't ever forget that. We have the most blessed country in the world. God's good hand is on it. And with the great freedom we have been given comes great responsibility. So what does the Bible teach us? Try to remember this. Number one, we have to speak to God about our country. How many of you have ever been disturbed about your country or something that officials and government people are doing. Would you raise your hand? Well, what are we to do about it? We have access to Almighty God. We are to speak to God about our country. The Bible says in 1 Timothy 2, verses 1 and 2, I exhort, therefore, that first of all supplications, prayers, intercessions, and giving of thanks be made for all men, for kings, and for all that are in authority, that we may lead a quiet and peaceable life in all godliness and honesty. All of us would like to live that quiet and peaceable life. But that quiet and peaceful life, according to the Word of God, does not begin by marching in the streets or protesting in some town square. It begins, first of all, with speaking to God about our nation. The ultimate outcome of the struggle in our nation rests in the hands of God. Our first responsibility is to call on Him, to speak to Him. And I don't want to find you doing what some foolish, ignorant people do constantly. Getting in an uproar, constantly, uproar about what's going on and doing nothing about it. We're not orphans. We can talk to God, and God can move His mighty hand and change things in this country. The ultimate outcome of the struggle of our nation rests in the hands of God. I want us to stop just for a moment and ask ourselves, how many times have we complained without praying? How many times have we griped about something we didn't like, but we didn't pray about it? The Bible says we must first speak to God. And the Lord lists these things. You have your Bible open there? It tells us supplications. He says, first we must pray. He gives elements of our prayer life. He says, I exhort, therefore, that first of all, supplications be made. Supplications is a deep, earnest prayer about specific things. And we've got enough to pray about and have supplications for. What specific things trouble you about our nation? Christians need to recognize the difference between God and country, and also between country and government. And governments get elected and appointed. Sometimes they legislate laws to which I'm absolutely opposed. But our country remains the land that I love. Our country is about people and heritage and what God has done. I am hopeful about our country. Our history tells the story of God's blessing on our country. God has brought us to this moment with purpose and aim. We have the opportunity to get the gospel across the land and around the world because of the price other people have paid. The role we have is to begin speaking to God about our country in supplication. And there are many things that should bring us to this supplication. Then he says prayers. Prayers happen to be speaking to God for what's going on. Then intercessions. We can pray for people who will not let us witness to them. We can pray for people that we can't get into their offices, but we can make intercessions for them. We had a man here to give an example that we prayed for over 3 decades, who wouldn't let us get into his house to talk to them. But then God came and worked in his life in such a way, he called for us and came to know Christ as Savior before he met the Lord. Benjamin Franklin said, I have lived, sir, a long time, and the longer I live, the more convincing proofs I see of this truth, that God governs in the affairs of men. And if a sparrow cannot fall to the ground without his notice, it is probable that an empire cannot rise without his aid. Constitutional Convention, 1787. Year after year, we spoke to God, and God moved and worked. And we must continue to speak to God in intercessions. And then the Bible says giving of thanks. These are approaches we make to the Lord, giving of thanks. When's the last time you've even made a list of things you're thankful for? You and I have become a generation of gripers. Honestly, we gripe about the food we eat. We gripe about the place we eat. We gripe about the people who serve the food. We gripe about everything, everything. But God says we're to come before Him with giving of thanks. You have to make yourself become a thankful person, because we have a tendency to do nothing but complain. This is our role in our country, to pray, to intercede, and to give thanks to God. Giving thanks is another element of prayer. It's to be made for all men and then for kings. I'm grateful to God for our presidential office. I don't agree with the president, but I do agree with the office of the presidency. I don't allow myself just to call him by his last name. I allow myself only the privilege of saying president and then his name, because I want to teach others to honor that office, though we might find the person dishonorable from time to time. For all that are in authority, God says we're to pray. See that in your Bible? We speak to God. And God says that way we may lead a quiet and peaceful life in all godliness and honesty. This is the role of faith in America. You see, we're to blame for not leading a quiet and peaceable life because we're not praying and thanking, interceding, supplicating, and talking to God about our country. Number two, we're to speak to our country about God. We're to speak to God about our country, number one. Number two, we're to speak to our country about God. Now, I want you to think about this seriously. The first thing is speaking to God for our country. The second thing is to speak to our country about God. The Bible says in 1 Timothy chapter 2, verses 3 through 6, listen to it carefully. For this is good and acceptable in the sight of God our Savior, who will have all men to be saved and to come unto the knowledge of the truth. For there is one God and one mediator between God and man, the man Christ Jesus, who gave himself a ransom for all to be testified in due time. We meet many people who have not come to the knowledge of the truth. You know them. I know them. How will they ever know the Creator God and come to the knowledge of the truth? It's God's desire that they come to the knowledge of the truth. That cannot happen unless someone who has the truth gives the truth to them. It's our responsibility in our country to take advantage of every freedom we enjoy. I mean every freedom we enjoy. To open our mouths, proclaim with our whole heart that our God is the true God, the Creator God, that all truth proceeds because of Him and from Him. He is before all things. Paul said, because you know the prophecies. That's what he said to Timothy in the closing part of 1 Timothy chapter 1. Because of the truth, and because the truth is being proclaimed to us, it is part of you now. He says, I charge you. I commit this to you, Timothy. It's your responsibility. You see, the Lord is not holding people accountable the same way He's holding people who have been born again who have His truth accountable. We're here. There's no telling what the Holy Spirit would unleash in our country if we spoke up. What about our neighbors? They're our country. What about our work associates? They're our country. What about our schools? That's our country. Instead of sitting down, twiddling our thumbs, and having debates about every opportunity we do not have, we need to take advantage of every opportunity we do have. The Supreme Court of the United States of America ruled on a case nearly 30 years ago about equal access in schools, in public schools. They are wide open to the gospel. There are certain stipulations, and we can meet those, and we do. Secular education is expected to have no God, no form of God, no knowledge of God, because it's publicly funded. That's fine. We understand that. If you had a God there in secular education, which God would it be? Who would you recognize? Would you allow that one day you prayed in the name of Allah? Would you have one day that you pray to their favorite stone image? But we have the unique opportunity in this country, in our land, and I love our land. It's tried by law, ruled by the highest court in the land, to go into any school where we have a faculty sponsor and a Christian student leader and form a club to propagate the gospel of truth from the Bible. This door is open. And that there are groups using that open door. There are groups promoting a perverted lifestyle in thousands of public schools. And where they're doing that, every one of those schools is open to the gospel. And I say, why in God's name hasn't some church in that community taken the responsibility to go to that same school with the truth? John Adams said, October 11, 1798, our Constitution was made only for a moral and religious people. It is wholly inadequate to govern any other. And the more immoral and the greater drift that our country makes, the more difficult it's going to be to operate under constitutional law. As a matter of fact, just as a parenthesis for a moment, we're living in the day and the hour when the rule of law is being totally disregarded. And the rule of law is what makes America, America. But we need to pray about it, rise up and do something about it, take advantage of the things we do have advantage to do. After the fabled ruling in the Supreme Court, we began Bible clubs in schools. I remember sitting and waiting the very day the Supreme Court made the ruling that we have equal access in the school. We had a team already built. We had a principal that had already agreed to let us into a high school. He happened to be a Christian man. So we've gone to every middle school, every high school in our county, and we've taught hundreds of other people across the country to do the same thing, because that's what God gave us to do. Now, we didn't have to wait for the Supreme Court to say, you may go, but we did wait so that we're not lawless people. We did it according to the law. Think of it. We now have organized Bible clubs in 48 schools in our county. This is what we're to do. This is our role. By the way, if some other religion has more zeal than we have, more earnestness about it than we have, and works harder than we do, then they may win the battle of influence on those students, and we may lose. Not because we do not have the opportunity, but because we have had it and didn't use it. Oh, dear God, when we meet the Lord, we're going to see what could have been. What is the role of religion in America? What did our founding fathers work out? To speak to God about our country and to speak to our country about God. And then a third thing. We're to allow God to speak to us and obey him when he speaks. 1 Timothy 2, 7 and 8. Whereunto I am ordained a preacher and an apostle. I speak the truth in Christ and lie not, a teacher of the Gentiles in faith and verity. I will therefore that men pray everywhere, lifting up holy hands without wrath and doubting. Notice the parenthetical phrase in verse 7, I speak the truth in Christ and lie not. This is given to us by the Lord in the Word of God so that the reader is better understanding the author. When we write something in parentheses, it gives a little more earnestness or clarity. That's a practice we make in our own writing. And God did that by His Spirit here. Paul says, whereunto I am ordained a preacher, an apostle. He said, I am a sent one. That's an apostle. And he says in this parenthetical statement from the heart of, to the heart of Timothy, I speak the truth in Christ and lie not. Notice how it's written here in the Bible. He is saying, I know God has ordained me. God has called me. God has given me this to do. Do you know what God's given you to do? Are you awake to it? We could read the verse without the parenthetical expression, whereunto I am ordained a preacher, an apostle, a teacher of the Gentiles in faith and verity. But God gives us this deeper, sincere expression from His heart. Paul says, it's personal to me. Nobody has to force me to do this. And that's what it needs to be to us. Amen? Who has to wind you up every day? Are you just doing what you're doing because someone makes you do it? Our country is not going to be helped. It's not going to be helped at all toward the things it needs to do if it depends on people who are made to do it. May God send a real revival, a personal movement of God in our hearts. George Washington said in 1755, in a letter that he wrote to his brother John, by the all-powerful dispensations of Providence, I have been protected beyond all human possibility or expectation. For I had 4 bullets through my coat and 2 horses shot under me, yet I escaped unhurt, although death was leveling my companions on every side of me. It was God who took care of him. 1 Timothy 2:8, the Bible says, I will therefore that men pray everywhere, lifting up holy hands without wrath and doubting. What does this mean, lifting up holy hands? What does it mean? In 1 Kings chapter 8, verse 22, the Word of God says, and Solomon stood before the altar of the Lord in the presence of all the congregation of Israel and spread forth his hands toward heaven. Solomon's not alone with God. He is in the presence of all the congregation of Israel. The believing Jews would raise their hands with palms open wide toward heaven, declaring, this is of God. My hands are clean. My heart is clean. It's personal to me. And the Word of God says in Psalm 134, verses 1 and 2, behold, bless ye the Lord, all ye servants of the Lord, which by night stand in the house of the Lord. Lift up your hands in the sanctuary and bless the Lord. In other words, God sees into my heart. This is all for the Lord. It's all for His glory. I'm coming to God with clean heart and clean hands, glorifying the Lord. Occasionally, you might find yourself in a crowd of hundreds of people, but you know that God is speaking directly to you. Have you ever known that? You know in your heart that this is the Lord. You might hear someone singing the truth, and the truth standard we use for preaching ought to be the same truth standard we use for singing. It's not merely an emotional expression. There are times of exhortation, but this is for the Lord. Praise God. Every singer ought to sing in a church for the Lord. Every preacher ought to preach for the Lord. Open to God. Then he said, without wrath. You see that in your Bible? I started out serving the Lord in a church where 2 brothers hated one another. is still in my mind. I remember how one of them would come in one way in the church auditorium and the other would come in the other way. My wife knows what I'm saying is true. They never spoke. They never greeted one another. They never were effective in prayer. They never were blessed of God like they could have been blessed because they kept something in their hearts that should never have been in their hearts. He also writes, without doubting, the Bible says in James 1:6, but let him ask in faith, nothing wavering, for he that wavereth is like a wave of the sea driven with the wind and tossed. James was given these words to pin, to teach us that we do not need to be tossed to and fro like waves of the sea. We cannot get anywhere with God like that when we're constantly questioning what we're doing. What is our role as a nation? Why is America in existence? What's happening to our country? You ever think about it? One of my grandsons the other day said, what's happening to my country? What's happening to our country? Whatever it is, we're not orphans. We have a God on whom we can call. Our responsibility is to pray for individuals, for leaders, for authorities, to speak to God about our nation, to speak to our nation in humility and boldness about the truth, and to confront them about Christ. Do you know the Lord Jesus as your Savior? There's only one way to heaven. Don't be fooled and die and go to hell forever. Don't live on religion. You must know the true God. That's why we're here. None of that is going to be effective unless our hearts and hands are clean and we come to God without wrath and doubting. That's what the Word of God teaches. I would like to think that our blessed land, the land I love, will continue on as the great gospel witness to the world. There's no telling what will happen in this country if God's people would rise up and be the people God desires for them to be. But it does not help for me to write all of this if I've allowed feelings in my own heart toward others that I'm not supposed to have, or doubting by not having the faith I ought to have to come to God. It is the privilege of my life to be the pastor of the Temple Baptist Church, to be the husband to my wife, the father of my children, the friend and pastor of so many people beyond Knoxville, Tennessee. We must keep our hearts right with God. We have the greatest work in the world to do. It's before us to do. Being His witnesses and His intercessors. And He will enable us to do it if we keep our hearts right with Him. I'm going to remind you of something. Our faith was once delivered. Once it was delivered. But it must be contended for in every generation. And I want you to know, by God's grace, my heart is still stirred. I know there's a real God who sits on a real throne in heaven, who desires to bless and use His people. And we have a purpose. We have a role. We have a work to do. We are to speak to God about our country. We're to speak to our country everywhere, everyone. Speak to them about our God. And all the while, we're to listen for God to speak to us and obey what He wants. Now, there's some things coming your way. They'll be at your door. I mean by that, there are enemies out there who understand nothing about the Bible and nothing about the God of the Bible. I don't want you to hear their voices and listen to them and be so disturbed you wonder, There's nothing we can do. Oh, yes, praise God. There's everything we can do. Everything. Everything. And be ready for the battle. Don't be caught unprepared. This is our finest day, our greatest opportunity. No generation ever lived in American history that has the moment that we have. Let's rise to it and seize the moment. Amen?
2: Amen.
1: Let's bow in prayer, may we?
3: All of us have a tendency, if we're not careful, to really mess up our lives. Perhaps you're sitting here today and you had a wife and a family, but alcohol or drugs took over. And now you have visitation rights. Perhaps you had a family and, dear lady, you felt something else was more important. You walked out. And now we live with the consequences. I'm coming to you today not to throw more guilt, because I know so many people that live with sadness in their life because of something we did here. I'm coming to you on this subject, and if I believed in chance, I would entitle it The God of Second Chances. I don't believe in chance, so I call it The God of Second Opportunities. I know a preacher. 30-some years ago, great ministry, and he did wrong. And in doing wrong, he lost his wife and family. He remarried, she remarried. But his first wife says this of his life: he's done everything he can with me, his ex, and his children to get it right with us and with God. She said, I hold no malice in my heart, because he's really tried to get it settled. I wonder in your life today, in my life, I look at so many things I've done and I think, well, why did I do that? And I can live with the memory of it. You've heard me say it before. In 1963, I was going home from junior high school, and we were making fun of the kid in front of us, and he had flunked school many times. He had already a full beard in eighth grade, and he could shave and hairy old monster, and he could have turned around and beat the pulp out of any of us. And I wasn't throwing rocks or anything, but I was laughing. The guys were just picking up little pebbles and throwing them at him. And he crossed the street, and when the street ended on this side, it came to the farm, Barbara Dutra's farm, and he had to cross back over that two-lane little road. And he was so frustrated, he never looked. He just walked right out in front of a 1962 Valiant. And I'll never forget the sound of his body hitting the front of that car. I'll never forget him being thrown through the air and breaking both legs and laying on that pavement in blood. It had to be the fall of the year. It was cool. It was cold. Perhaps early winter. I wish I wouldn't have that experience in my life. I wish I could take that back, because the hurt that I've really caused somebody else. I wish I could take back some of my days as a husband. I've never been unkind purposely to my wife, but I wish I could take back some things. 41 years of marriage this month. And I wish I could look to you and say, I've been so perfect. And I've tried to be good. I've tried to be perfect. We have three wonderful children, and they're all in the ministry here, all the staff in certain areas, and their mates are, and their, our nine grandkids are here. I wish I could take back some of those parenting days. Days when I just answered back too quickly. I'm glad that we have a God of second opportunities. And some of you are beating yourself up so much because you failed as a father, as a husband, or a wife, or as a mother, or as a this, or a that. And you see yourself as nothing but really no value to anyone. But you're not only valuable to God, you're valuable to people around you. There's a man who was a preacher where you are in this book here. His name was Jonah. And God called upon Jonah to do something very special. Chapter 1, verse 1. And the word of the Lord came to Jonah, the son of Amittai, saying, "Arise, go to Nineveh, that great..."

became a very wicked city. God gave him a definite responsibility. You may have a definite responsibility that God gave you. You chose to be a husband, to be a father, to be a this, to be a that. God gave him a responsibility. But notice his reaction, verse number 3. But Jonah arose up to flee from Tarshish in the presence of the Lord. And went, that next word is down, to Joppa. He found a ship going to Tarshish, and he paid the fare thereof and went down into it. Verse number 5. But Jonah was gone down to the sides. He went down to Joppa. He went down to Tarshish. He went down into the ship. He went down into the waters. He went down into the belly of the great fish and the depths of the sea. Friend, whenever you and I rebel against God, I can guarantee it, you're going down. You and I, that'd been a good place to say amen, and that's true. Amen means I agree with that. You cannot say no to God and go up. You're going down, friend. And it went down, down, down. Let me speak for a moment before I get to the message, and I won't be long today. But let me just mention, before we get too harsh on Jonah, because Jonah rebelled against God, God gave him a definite order. Let me just say in his defense, Jonah was a Jew. Nineveh was Gentile. Jonah sought to live by Jewish custom and do right before God. And Nineveh was doing wickedly before God. May I just suggest that he had a love for his homeland. Why do I want to help these Ninevites? They don't even love you, God. May I just also indicate to you that perhaps living in that environment, he may have just become worn out with his ministry. I will talk to preachers this week, better men than me, that are worn out. We're told that 80% of preachers' wives want out. I don't understand all that, but I do know this, that people get tired at times. Sometimes, maybe Jonah gave his life to these people and they betrayed him. That's what they did to the Apostle Paul. He won him to Christ, and then he said, you would have plucked your very eyes out for me. And he said, if I become your enemy, that I tell you the truth? I've pastored people through the years that they were the closest and dearest friends, only to see years later mess their lives up and walk away and trash this church. I've seen that. You're at the same place for 38 years. You see some of that. You see people break your heart, hurt your heart. Perhaps he was worn out. Perhaps he had been attacked repeatedly and just tired of it all. Perhaps he was tired of preaching to backslidden people. Perhaps he was discouraged. Let me just insert this. Not necessarily I'm talking about me, but leadership needs to be encouraged. You young people that are here today, you need to encourage your mother and dad. Dad, you're doing a good job. Because most dads don't think they are. Mom, you're doing a good job. You're a great mother. Mothers and dads are leaders and they need encouragement. Did you know that employers need encouragement? Mrs. Treber and I were at a store the other day. And while we walked in, it was a Walmart, not here, but as we walked in, there was a lady out front protesting because she was talking about the fact that Walmart doesn't pay living wages. And my thought was, then, lady, if you're so talented, why don't you get a job where you can make the kind of money that you think you're worth? We had recently the fast food here in our area, all the Bay Area, all protested one day from all the very fast foods restaurants, and they said, we want more money. I felt like saying, why don't you open a McDonald's in and you be the manager? Getting quiet in here now. Remember we used to say amen in this church? Don't leave by myself up here.

0: We have this victim society that thinks that everybody has to take care of me. I picked up a paper this week on Friday, USA Today paper at a hotel where I was at. I picked it up and it said right there how the police front page profile everyone. Well, maybe that's your job. Talk about how bad it is, how they profile us. Well, guess what? You're a preacher. You're going to get profiled. Everybody's going to get profiled. Do you know that maybe police, like I saw the fellow dealing with the police a week ago, kept calling the police last Sunday morning, dogs. Hey, dog. Maybe the dogs who are not dogs, they're police, maybe they need some encouragement too. Maybe you want to say thank you for the good job you're doing. I never try to be in a coffee shop without, if I see a police officer or a firefighter, without buying their coffee. Maybe you ought to be kind to them. They pull you over and say, what was wrong? I was at speed. Well, maybe that time you weren't, but what about the time you're doing 95 on the freeway? People need encouragement. Elderly people need encouragement. Your company, your boss, they need encouragement. I find that mothers and dads need it. People don't need to be told how bad they are. Here's Jonah, and I don't know why. I don't know why. I can't figure out why he would say no to God. God says, get to Nineveh. He says, I'm not going. I'm not going. But I want you to notice in chapter 2, verse 1. The word of the Lord came unto Jonah. Read the last four words. The second time saying. The second time. I'm not encouraging you to marry, have children, divorce, remarry. I'm not encouraging that. But if that is your case and you have a family now, why don't you on this second time do it right? Maybe your wife kicked you out of the house, or maybe she said, okay, I'll try it. Well, why don't you come on home? Maybe why don't you the second time try to do right by your mate? Why don't you encourage her? Why don't you stop picking at her? Maybe wife, you left, and there's been scores of that through the years I've pastored, and the wife walks out. Somehow that husband says, come on home. Like Hosea the prophet said to his wife, come on back. And why don't, when you come back the second time, why don't you say, I'm going to be what I should have been the first time? These 38 years, I've performed many a marriage for the same couple that were married, and then something happened and they came back together in my office late at night or different times of the day or in a fireside room at our park or different places where they said we were married and we separated or we divorced or we had a problem and we're going to work at this thing again and do it right this time. And we said, let's have another, go through the whole thing, redate, recourt, get engaged again, get married again, do it right this time. I'm glad God gives us second opportunities. I'm thinking about a man by the name of Samson. Oh, I wish on this Sunday morning we had time to turn to Judges chapter 16. He got messed up with a woman by the name of Delilah. And Delilah found out the secret of his strength. I don't know why, because God says it's a shame for a man to have long hair. But in Samson's case, he said, I want you to grow your hair, because that's a sign of where your strength is. And Delilah said, I want you to tell me, where's your strength? And he told her something, and she bind me with ropes. And yet, when the enemy came, he broke those ropes. And she said, you're mocking me. On the third time, he says, my strength lieth with my hair, cut my hair. And those people came and took Samson and gouged his eyes. They put him in a prison. And there this strong man that one time was a mighty man for God became nothing. One day there was a big banquet and feast, and the Bible says that he gathered as his hair, I like the scripture, his hair began to grow again. His strength came back, and perhaps your strength is coming back. Perhaps God's giving you victory over the bottle, victory over the drugs, victory over the pornography, victory over the womanizing or the being a lady of the night. Maybe God's giving you victory over those things. His hair began to grow. And he grabbed hold and said, God, return my strength one more time. And he pulled those great pillars. And the house began, as they were banqueting above them, began to crumble. And then his death, he killed more than in his life. May I say that Samson was given a second opportunity. There's a man by the name of Hezekiah. He was a great king. Great revival took place under Hezekiah in 2 Chronicles in chapter 34, chapter 32 and through 34. If we'd have time, we'd go there and find out that he began to lift himself up with pride. God brought him down. God touched his body. God will do what he needs to do to get your attention. God will do what he needs to do to get my attention. God will always do what he needs to do to get your attention. Perhaps you're in God's house this morning. You don't even want to be here. Perhaps you're fulfilling a commitment to a coworker or to a neighbor or to a friend or to a relative or whatever it might be, and you're here and you don't want to be here, but God wants you here. See, I don't even like you, Treber. I don't even like this church. No, but I tell you what, God brought you here because he's dealing with your heart about something. Perhaps you're ready to embark on some business deal or a family or whatever it might be. And God brought you here because if you don't listen today, you're going down a path of destruction. The fool has said in his heart, there is no God. Psalm 14. And here is Hezekiah lifted up with pride. And God touched his body physically. And he cried out, and the Bible says he humbled himself before God, and God gave him a second opportunity. And Samson had a second opportunity. There's a man by the name of Job, and we talk a lot about Job because 42 chapters of Job, what a wonderful life. He was a man that loved God, eschewed evil, he hated evil. He was very successful. Not a man in the East was more rich than Job, the Bible says. And then one day he lost 10 of his children. He lost his lands. He lost his property. He lost his houses. He lost his cattle. He lost everything. And then his health broke, and his wife said, won't you just curse God and die? Job said, naked came I into this world, and naked shall I return. He said, I'm not going to do it. But you get to chapter 3, and he says, I loathe the day I was born. He said, cursed be the day that I was born. Oh, that I had wings, that I'd fly away. Then he says, oh, that my mother had not given birth to me. He lived in such discouragement. And then three friends came, and instead of helping him, those friends began to say, it's because of your pride, because of this, because of that. And they began to attack him. And he said, oh, God, just take my life. I'm done. I'm finished with this. Don't fault him, because that's exactly what Moses did with his life. He came to a point and said, I'm done. Kill me. That's exactly what Elijah did. He said, oh, kill me. That's what Job said, kill me. That's what great men of God have said from time to time. He said, I'm so weary of life. And that's perhaps what you have said. I'd be more valuable to people if I died than if I lived. That's foolishness. Because your days are determined not by you and not by your health care. Your days are determined by God, he said. So here's Job. He sat down, he's scratching himself, his boils, with a hardened piece of clay. And the Bible says that God began to bless him again. And you get to chapter 42, he re-blessed him with all those lands and with children again. And God gave him the second opportunity. I'm thinking of a man by the name of David. What a great man. A man after God's own heart. And yet David one day, as he went day after day after week after week after year after year to war, as he would go always in the spring of the year to war, and he, this year, instead of going at age about 50, he said, I'm tired of going to war. I've had a life of war. I've had a life of fighting for right. And he stayed home, and that time he stayed home. The others went out to the battle, and he saw a woman as he walked that night, could not sleep, and he saw her bathing himself, and he took her to himself, and she was another man's wife. Destroyed his life, destroyed his family, destroyed his purity. And when Nathan the prophet said to him, Nathan said, thou art the man, you're the man that's wrong here. David said, he says, I have sinned against God. He admitted his condition. May I say, when he admitted where he was, God said, all right, I'll let you be king. The sword's not going to depart from your house. Tamar, his daughter, was violated by her brother. Amnon was involved. Absalom was a rebel, his son. The whole family fell apart, but he continued to do what he was supposed to do. And David lived to try to help his family. And he tried to help the family of Saul and Jonathan, their son Mephibosheth. And he said, I'm a mess. I've destroyed my life. I've done such stupid, foolish things in my life. And God said, I'll re-bless you. Please look here, and I'm about finished today. What have you destroyed that God's given you a second opportunity? God gave the Apostle Paul, who was a consenting to the murder of Christians, God gave him a second opportunity. God gave Jeremiah, who had preached for 41 years, and after 41 years he had zero success. And he got to the point where he was so weary of preaching to these what he called backslidden people who had hard hearts and stopped their ears. He said, we don't want to hear it. And one day he quit. They put him in jail, and in jail he quit. He said, I'm tired of preaching. My life's a waste. But the Bible says the word of God burned in his bones. And Jeremiah got out of that jail. And though he did not see success, he continued to finish his journey by preaching what God wanted him to preach. God gave him a second opportunity. There's a man by the name of Peter. Jesus said, one of you going to deny me. That was Judas. He said, all of you will forsake me. And Peter said, I'm not forsaking you. I'm staying with you. And he said, before the cock will crow three times this day, you're going to deny me. And not only did he deny our Lord, he began to curse. I don't know that man. But God gave him a second opportunity. 40 days later, he preached on Pentecost and 3,000 people were saved. I'm not suggesting that we do wrong so God can re-bless us. I'm not suggesting you leave your mate. You abandon your parents. You run away from home. I'm not suggesting we do evil before God because God's just going to forgive it all anyway. I am suggesting that Proverbs 24:16, a just man falls seven times, but he always rises up again. Life is not a series of all successes. Life is success and failure combined. Perhaps you ought to, at the invitation this morning, turn to your mate and say, I've been so wrong. I've been mistreating you. I've been speaking to you harshly. I've been belittling you in front of the children as a husband or as a wife. I've not been right by our family. Maybe we ought to gather our family together and say, you know, I was wrong this last night or yesterday or this week, and maybe we ought to gather our mother-in-law, our father-in-law, our sister-in-law, our brother-in-law. We had some conflict at Thanksgiving, and we ought to look them straight in the eye and say, listen, I was wrong. And maybe you ought to ask them to give you a second opportunity, or what we say, the second chance. I want to try to get this thing right. Perhaps you failed because of discouragement. I watch a lot of folks in there discouraged and make foolish decisions. Perhaps you failed in your marriage or your job or your health or weariness or sin. In the book of Luke, close my Bible to give you hope. In the book of Luke, there's a boy. He said, Dad, I want my inheritance now. Give me all that money. And he took all of his money that was supposed to be his inheritance. One boy stayed home and worked with dad on the farm. The other went and he lived righteous living. And he had friends. And when all the money was used up, he no longer had friends, but he was in a hog pen feeding with the pigs. I mentioned a few weeks ago, it was an amazing Steve Currington who passed away at age 44, 45, preaching this pulpit. Grew up in a Christian home and then rebelled against God. Said, I'm going to stay out of Bible college for 1 year. I'm not going to go next year. I'll go the following year. And then those 2 years, he became a heroin addict, an alcoholic. And while he was dying in a car accident, a lady called. The ambulance came and then he lived through that miraculously. But he said, all that time while in the hospital, not one of my drug buddies came to see me. Not one of my drinking buddies came to see me. But a Sunday school teacher came to see me. God will send somebody. God sent your dad into your life. God sent your mother into your life. God sent your brother, your sister. God sent somebody. And God brought you to the house of God today on purpose. And the prodigal son, he came home and the Bible says he came to himself. He came home and said, Father, I'm not fit to be your son. And dad says, nonsense. Kill the fatted fat calf. Let's have a banquet. Our son is back home. Maybe you're on that side. Maybe you've been the one where the husband walked out on you, or the wife walked out on you, or the kids walked out on you, or dad walked out on you. Maybe you ought to be like the father. You stayed there, and when they come home, instead of saying, I'll never talk to you again. Instead, you ought to say, Dad, we'll work at it. In this room, and I know what I'm talking about, because 40-some years in the ministry, I see hurt people every day. Children that have been hurt by a father or mother. Parents that have been hurt by a son or a daughter. But maybe you're on this side where the father was. You've got to say, son, my heart is broken, yes, but I forgive you. Maybe like this preacher that was a good man and did wrong, and his wife said, though they both remarried into other families now and all that business, but she said he's tried to get his things as right as he could with me, his ex, and with our children. Maybe you ought to be like that one says, we have forgiven him. I don't know where you're on, if you're on this side or this side. I don't know if you're on this side, I've made a mess, or if your side, I'm the recipient of the mess. But both have to do something. God is the God of second opportunities. So we close out 2013. We look forward to 2014. What should you get right with God, with yourself, or with someone else? I guarantee it, every one of us have a name, have an experience, have a situation that's coming to mind. I have to get that settled. Our Father, this morning, I love these people so much. I preached them with a burdened heart today because I'm watching so many people that attack themselves because of failure, something they did wrong, something they should not have done, and we're all there. There's not a one of us that is flawless. We all wish we could have a conversation back or an experience back, something we should not have done. Something we should not have said. And help us to realize that the word of the Lord came the second time unto Jonah saying, arise, go preach. I'm so thankful for that illustration. The first time in chapter 1, you commissioned him, he rebelled, but the second time, he obeyed. Help us to be a people that is willing to get things right. Our heads are bowed and eyes are closed. You're on this side or you're on this side. I don't care what side it is of life. You've caused the hurt or you need to forgive the hurt. You say, Brother Treber, there's something in my life that God is dealing with me today. I need to get it right with someone that's hurt me. I need to get it right with those I've hurt. I need to have that second opportunity, or as the world says, that second chance. Would you just pray for me. Our heads are bowed, no one looking around. Out of respect to one another, God sees, and I'll do my best to see, but you'll say, just include me in prayer. I'll not name your name. Hands are going up. Would you just lift your hand and pray for me, would you, today? I want God to see it, even though I can't see them all. I want God to see my hand. You may put them down. Father, there are, I guess I could say, hundreds of hands just raised. Either by people behind that hand that have done wrong or have been wronged. Help us to give people a second opportunity like you did in the book of 2 Corinthians. Or that man had caused such grief in that church, but the Bible says, lest he be swallowed up in overmuch sorrow. They had to forgive him. I pray that we might know the joy of forgiving people, releasing that anger. And I pray this morning for those that have caused great hurt, whether it be with their mouth or with their actions or with alcohol or drugs or whatever it might have been. God, I pray that you give great victory there. And for those in this room today that are not sure, this great auditorium, that they're saved and heaven's their home, may this be the day they come to know Christ as Savior.
1: Well, praise the Lord. I'm glad to be here. Aren't you? I've been having a great time. As a matter of fact, I don't remember a Southwide Baptist Fellowship when I've had so much fun. Now, people that aren't here won't believe that when you go home and tell them that. But that's the truth. I mean, you've been having a great time. I mean, there's just a spirit of excitement and enthusiasm and just a happy place. And that's a great thing to come to something like this. Everybody needs that. Everybody. I need the ointment from this place, don't you? That's why we ought to all work at keeping our flies out of it. Every one of us. If you put yours in it, I suffer and you do too. If I put mine in it, you suffer and I do too. Let's keep all the flies out of it and just keep it good so we can all benefit from it. And we've had that kind of meeting. The preaching, I have been blessed by the preaching from the very first all the way through. And last night, when Dr. Henniger spoke, what a blessing that was in my heart. All these guys. And then Brother Bobby got loose last night. That really blessed my heart. Amen. I just enjoyed myself sitting down there. And I need that. I believe God only has one biblical qualification for preaching, and that's to be filled with the Spirit of God and anointed by the Spirit of God. And the Lord's not going to bless preaching in that way unless it's biblical. But I believe that's the way it ought to be done. And that's what we've enjoyed here, every last bit of it. Years ago, when I came to see Dr. Robertson, I was leaving the Southern Baptist Convention. I'd just been out to Dallas, Texas, to a big Southern Baptist Convention meeting. And that was the biggest thing they'd had thus far. And my wife and I were there. I just finished school in Knoxville, University of Tennessee, and planning to go to Southwestern Seminary. And we got out there, we were sorely disappointed. And when I got back from there, I was troubled about the whole business. That's why I came to Chattanooga. I'd pastored for seven and a half years in the Southern Baptist Convention and loved the fellas, having a great time serving the Lord. But when they were going around politicking in the bathrooms, whether you believe the Bible or not, I said, I don't want anything to do with that. And the first time I found a place like this place to believe that God had his hand on something like the Highland Park Baptist Church and meetings like the Southwide Baptist Fellowship, I felt like I'd found a home. I really mean that. I felt like I'd found a home. I'd found a place that I could feel free worshiping the Lord and being with God's people. And I love that spirit of the thing. And you preacher brethren, I love you fellas. It's good to be around you, just to be together without being picked at and picked on and the fussing, griping, complaining, carrying on like a bunch of maniacs. We just need to get here and enjoy being with the Lord and with the Lord's people. And that's been the spirit of this meeting. And I want to commend these men. Dr. Robertson has been such a tremendous blessing to my life. And all these men have had a part in this. I want to thank Dr. Jennings for the opportunity to preach here in this place. And we need to pray for one another and encourage one another. My brother, you've met him already. He's a little inhibited. You have to watch him. I remember when he preached his first sermon here. He got saved when he was 26 years old. He and I both had lived in Chattanooga and ridden buses to Highland Park Baptist Church years ago, living in the East Lake Courts and other places. And so when we got back here, I was thrilled about all this business, you know. We prayed for my brothers to get right with God, get saved. So he's 26 years old. He got saved down in Fort Myers, Florida, and came here to school. And that was a new experience. He wasn't here long until he felt like the Lord had called him to preach. And so we felt like the best place he could get his wings going was down at the rescue mission. And I remember taking him down there one night to preach at the rescue mission. What a time we had. And I had confidence in the guy. You know, I knew he knew the Lord and knew God's Word and had a message in his heart and was excited and enthused about what God was doing. I had tremendous confidence in him, but I just didn't know exactly where he'd take off from that night when he opened his Bible. But he told a story that I'll never forget. He wanted to talk about the shepherd and the love of the shepherd. And so he started out talking about the shepherd and the sheep. He said, one day the shepherd came to the river bank with all the sheep behind him, had to cross that river. He was trying to tell these mission men, you know, how the shepherd loves them and leads them and all these business, had a beautiful outline. And so he said, the shepherd said, I don't know anything else to do but just take off into the water and let the sheep follow me. He said, there he went. He just went in the water and the sheep took off after him. But he said, strange thing happened. When he got to the other side of the river, some of the sheep had stayed on the other side. And said he jumped back in the water to go back and get those sheep, and some of the others followed him. And when he got over there that bank, he got those sheep. I could tell he was getting in trouble. And first sermon, first time out of the chute. And he said, we got those that had stayed on the other bank, and then he jumped back in the water. And when he went back in the water, he said, some of them stayed over there. They decided they wanted to stay on that bank. And he got to the other, he was just going back and forth. I have come to know that story as the parable of the confused shepherd. Yeah. He finally preached his way out of it. I think he just stopped and gave his personal testimony. And some of those men got saved, praise God, and that was a great thing. But I'll never forget the parable of the confused shepherd. I think we've got a whole lot of that in this country, don't you? Some confused shepherds. We don't need to be confused. The Lord told us what to do. When the Lord Jesus Christ stood with nail-pierced hand and said, go into all the world and preach the gospel to every creature, he gave us what we're supposed to do. And that has never changed. And the same thing that will work now is what's been working through these centuries that bring us to this present hour. I appreciate the emphasis in this meeting on revival. I think that's what we need. Not some new thing, but revival. And that note has been sounded loud and clear, very well. And I appreciate that emphasis. That's what we need. That's the answer. That is the answer. All these men have been a blessing. Even the fellows who take the offerings have been a blessing. Brother Tim Lee was with us just a few weeks ago in our church in Knoxville. We've got some fellows here this morning from up there. I appreciate them being here, and Brother Mike singing. But when Tim says something, you want to do it, you know. When he got up here yesterday and said, now we want you to give, in my heart I said, yes, sir. And he's commanded. Brother Tim, I didn't know you were in tax trouble. The whole world knows it now. And Brother Little, if you give me some details about that. What do you think about that, brother? That's the last thing you needed, wasn't it? Amen. I guess you'll be in jail the next time we hear. Let's see how many rumors we can start. We have a whole lot of fun. Now, the law's after you now, I guess. Yeah. It's been speeding, hasn't it? Do you know, if the police show up, don't let them in until I'm finished preaching. I know they're looking for him. And Brother Little, I appreciate you telling the whole world that the law's after this guy, the federal government, everybody else, and probably the people that work with you, brother. I've got confidence in you. But who knows? But we all know it now. Yeah. How many pastors are here? Would you raise your hand? You go back to your church and tell everybody you can see now. Right? We'll have a whole lot of fun out of that. Good. Let's bow in prayer together and ask the Lord to bless and speak to our hearts. Father, we thank you for the privilege to be here. I thank you, dear Lord, for saving me. I thank you for the influence of this ministry upon my life. For the example of these men who have been used of thee, Father, to stir our hearts. I thank you for the preaching that I've heard, and my own heart has been refreshed. and stirred. Just been able to come here, Lord, and just take it in. Now help me do with it what you want me to do. We've received so much. Help us to act on it. Help us to act on it. No one in the world, Lord, has the opportunity we have. No one. Help us to take advantage of it. The need is so great, and the time is so short. Lord, press upon our hearts by your Spirit today an urgency to do what we're going to do, and to do it now. I pray you'll bless and use me. Help me to be an encouragement. Help me to say the right thing, but to say it in the right spirit. I want to just thank you again for the privilege to stand in this place today. In Jesus' name, amen. I want you to take your Bibles, please, and turn with me to the book of 1 Timothy, chapter 6. 1 Timothy, chapter 6. I'm still glad to be a preacher. How about you? The Lord not only has called me to preach, but He's helped me stay excited about it. If I could choose to do anything in the world with my life, I'd choose to do exactly what I'm doing. I believe we ought to be glad to say we're saved. And if you've been called to preach, the Lord's burdened your heart and given you the desire to preach His Word. You ought to let folks know about it, but you ought to let folks know about it with enthusiasm. The greatest thing in all the world God ever gave anybody to do is preach the Word of God. Nothing in this world like it. Absolutely nothing in this whole world like it. Nothing like it. I remember when I told one of my teenage friends that God had called me to be a preacher, he said, "Why in this world would you waste your life?" That hurt me. It hurt me because I loved him. I wanted to be happy about what I was doing. He said, "That's the greatest waste in all the world." I thought a whole lot about that. I started preaching as an 18-year-old boy. I'm 40 years old now. That's 22 years. I wouldn't take anything in the world for these last 22 years. I hope you feel that way about the ministry. I really do. When I was 19 years old, I was pastoring the Greenback Memorial Baptist Church in Greenback, Tennessee, a little farming community in East Tennessee. About 350 people there in that little town. What a great time we had. We'd attend certain conferences in Nashville, Tennessee, and I remember sitting as a 19-year-old pastor at an evangelism conference in Nashville, Tennessee, in a large church there, where the pastors from all over the state of Tennessee met at that particular time. I was seated in the balcony of the church, and in that particular balcony, you get a good look at the preacher just a short distance from the pulpit area. I was so eager and so hungry to get it all. And they called on a certain man to come and bring the message for that particular hour. And before he started preaching, he told a story I couldn't believe. He said, "On my way here, my heart has been broken." He was a pastor of a great church in Memphis, Tennessee, still there. And he said, "Just last week, in the middle of the night, I found my boy was gone. And I followed him to the streets of Memphis till I caught him." And he said, "High on drugs, out of his mind, he turned on me with a knife, said, 'I'm going to kill you, old man.'" And that preacher started weeping. Out of control. And he said through the tears, "I want you brethren to pray for me. That my heart is killing me." He said, "All in this world I know to do is just cast myself at the mercy of Jesus Christ." That was over 20 years ago. As I sat in that balcony and listened to that preacher, I said, "Lord, I don't believe anything like that could really happen to a man of God." But you never know what you're going to face, do you? You had it all neatly packaged and rolled up into one box and given to you at one time, you'd say, "Dear Lord, I can't handle that." But with each day, we find that His grace is sufficient. The Apostle Paul is burdened for his preacher boy, Timothy. And as he writes to him under the inspiration of the Spirit of God, he pens these words in 1 Timothy chapter 6, verse 6. "But godliness with contentment is great gain. We brought nothing into this world, and it is certain we can carry nothing out. I want you to mark those two words in the closing part of the sixth verse. The words, great gain. Great gain. But godliness with contentment is great gain. Every one of us, every man, woman, boy, girl, every one of us in this building and around this world makes an exchange of our lives for something. Every one of us. We all trade on something. Every last one of us. And I have given these last 22 years of my life to being God's servant, declaring that God has called me into the ministry. The Lord not only has called me, but given me a wonderful place to serve Him, for which I am eternally grateful. And I want to know in my heart that I am doing with my life, this one little God-given life that I have, what Jesus Christ wants me to do. And I want to be enthused about it. When he writes in this seventh verse, these things for certain, it is certain that we came in and it is certain that we're going out. No doubt about it. Some of us may live longer or shorter than others. And I think sometimes the length of days is not nearly so important as the decisions during those days. We can live a long life and make the wrong decisions and make a waste of it all. And live a short life and make the right decisions. As far as God's concerned, make a success of it all. And may God help us to do right with whatever days we have. We came in, that's evident, we're here. But it's certain also that we're going out. And the Word of God says we can carry nothing with us. When I look around this campus and see all these beautiful buildings, magnificent auditorium and everything here, and to know that God's work is still going on in this place, the memory and monument and heritage of this man that we know and love, who carried on until God placed Dr. Jennings in this place of leadership. His memory and heritage is not characterized by these buildings. They'll look worse than what happened to Columbia, South Carolina someday. But the heritage of this ministry is what has been done in the hearts of men and women for the cause of Jesus Christ. When our Lord said, but godliness with contentment is great gain, I believe He gave to Timothy the greatest advice any old warrior could ever give to a young preacher in the ministry. And I want you to think with me about this great gain. This great gain. And when it's all over and done, if you don't have the greatest things in all the world visually to look at or to leave behind, you still could have come to know what this great gain is all about. My daddy was obsessed with certain things. He died in 1963. One of the things he wanted to do is leave us something. He had an old 1956 Oldsmobile. And he told me on a couple of occasions, now I'm going to tell you something, son. When I'm dead and gone, and he'd been told by the doctors he wasn't going to live, he said, I'm going to leave you this 1956 Oldsmobile. That was exciting. He said, now that's all I've got, but you can have it. But when he went to the hospital for the last time, somebody stole the car. But if he had left me the 1956 Oldsmobile, that would not have been anything to compare with the simple things that he left in my heart and mind, it reminded me what was right to do with my life. Great gain, but godliness with contentment is great gain. I want you to think with me about what we pursue with our lives. And the pursuit of every child of God should be this matter of godliness. What we pursue. What we give ourselves to. What we hunger and thirst for. Sometimes we get the idea that God brings us to geographical locations. He does not. If you read the Bible, you find that God brings us unto Himself. Biblical separation is not separation from the world unto something, but from the world unto the person of Jesus Christ. And that's what God wants for all of us. When our Lord said, "Come unto me, all ye that labor and are heavy laden, and I will give you rest." In that same passage, He was not just talking about salvation. He went on to say something about the rest we find in yielding to Him and coming unto Him. And the pursuit of godliness is the pursuit of the Son of God, the Lord Jesus Christ. To seek Him. To desire Him. Not something, not some big place, not some big Sunday school. Not some note of fame, but the person of Jesus Christ. To pursue Him. I think sometimes it's amusing how many shortcuts we try to take in the ministry. We're all guilty of this from time to time. We've got a problem arising, we won't have a meeting and try to figure out what we can do and make our plans and organize so we can get over this hump. And instead of seeking first the face of the Son of God, that's where we should go first. What we pursue should be the person of Jesus Christ. After years in the ministry, if you'll turn with me, I want you to see what Paul wrote the church in Philippi in Philippians chapter 3. Beginning with the 7th verse, the Bible says, "But what things were gain to me, those I counted loss for Christ. After a while, the things that were gain no longer are gain. The things that weren't gain become gain." And Paul says, "I've learned to make those spiritual adjustments in my life. And every day I live, Jesus means more and more to me." And he says, "But what things were gain to me, those I counted loss for Christ." And everything, when it's put on the scale against Jesus Christ, should come up exactly like this 8th verse says. "Yea, doubtless, and I count all things but loss for the excellency of the knowledge of Christ Jesus my Lord, for whom I have suffered the loss of all things." What do you think about that, Paul? "And do count them but dung, that I may win Christ." I want to see everybody saved and get saved. I feel like R.A. Torrey felt. Torrey said, "I want to give my life to seeing everybody come to Jesus Christ that I can possibly see come to Jesus Christ." And I appreciate that. And the burning passion of every child of God should be for somebody else to get saved. But it is impossible to have that passion for the lost without getting it from Jesus. And the pursuit of every child of God does not begin with a burden for the lost, but with a passion for Christ. But godliness with contentment is great gain. I used to preach on the first chapter of John where the Bible says, and Andrew first found his own brother Simon, and he brought him to Jesus. And I said, "You know, Andrew got saved, and he just got burdened for Peter wanting to get him saved." But that's not the matter. The case is that Andrew got so excited about the Lord Jesus Christ, and when he found Him the Savior, he just had to tell somebody about Jesus. And then the first person he thought of was his brother Simon Peter. That's where it has to be. That's what it has to be. And I believe if we're having anything happen across this country, we're having this one thing happen. We are seeing that we are not a nation of great preachers and great churches, but rather we are not a nation of great men and great buildings and great institutions. We are a people with a great God. And that's what we need. To see how magnificent and wonderful and marvelous Jesus Christ is. Without me, God is still God. But without God, I am nothing. Paul said to Timothy, "But godliness with contentment is great gain." Our spiritual temperature is determined by our passion for the Son of God. And without that passion, there is no Christ-likeness. And we know how to pretend, and I'm as good as the next at pretending. We know all the right words to say, don't we? All the right expressions to use. All the right things to mention in our messages. But there's no substitute for real fire. And that comes from Christ and Christ alone. When I came into this movement by conviction, by the way, I'd make the same choice today that I made those many years ago because of what I believe about the Word of God. When I came into this movement by conviction, I felt like that no people in all the world have the opportunity we have. No people have the convictions that we have. No people have, I think, the knowledge of the Word of God like this great group of folks who make up what we call our independent Baptist movement. What we believe about the premillennial return of Jesus Christ, how that saturates our thinking. I think we have everything that we need. All the tools are in the box. We just need a burning, consuming passion to use them. And that comes from Christ and Christ alone. It makes no difference how many messages are preached and how much is said and how much we nod and agree with it. Unless our hearts are set on fire by the Son of God, we're going to do nothing with it. And that's what we need. That's what I need. That's what I need. I need to be so filled with my Savior, so in love with my Savior, so thrilled with my Savior, that I cannot help but talk about my Savior. But godliness with contentment is great gain. What we pursue. There are folks who are pursuing another place of service or some climb up the religious ladder or some way out of what they're doing now. But I said to a man the other day, I believe what we need is what I believe when I was an 18-year-old boy, that we must just cast ourselves entirely at the feet of Jesus Christ and trust Him to take care of everything else. May God help me to do that. It's so much easier to say than it is to do. May God help me to do that. May God help you to do that. Remember the little lady who lived in the little village of Magdali along the Galilee? And when Jesus was in His Galilean ministry, this woman possessed of demons came to Him, trusted Him as her Savior, and her life was made new. We call her Mary the Magdalene or Mary Magdalene. And when she came early that Easter morning to the empty tomb of our Savior, she is so thrilled about coming to Christ. And when word came to Peter and John, they rushed to the tomb. And when they found it empty, the Bible says they went home, but not her. She didn't come there to see an empty tomb. She came there with a burning passion to see the Son of God. And she wouldn't leave until she saw Him. I believe that every one of us can have exactly what we want. As a matter of fact, we all have what we want. Every one of us. If we want nothing more than Jesus, that's what we'll have. If we want something less, that's what we'll have. But we can have what we want. And we are where we are in our churches and in our lives because we're satisfied with being where we are. Until we're deeply stirred with dissatisfaction about being where we are, we won't be any further along in our Christian life. After Peter said, I'm going back to be a fisherman, in the 21st chapter of John, he had been fishing and found nothing and saw Jesus standing on the side of the seashore. And he jumped overboard to rush to Christ. And when he came there, in the quietness of that time of day, Jesus had prepared something for them to eat. And if we read correctly what I think we read in the Word of God, there was a silence when the meal was ended, and suddenly the silence was broken by the voice of the Son of God. And He said to Peter, Simon, lovest thou Me more than these? And Peter had said one day, Lord, if everybody else forsakes You, You can count on Me. Now, let's not get too hard on Peter. We're guilty of the same. He said, Lord, if everybody else disappears, You can count on Me. You can count on Me. I'll be there. But he wasn't. His heart was breaking. And I believe with one swoop of the hand, Jesus covered the sea, the disciples, and everything else that might have been included in Peter's statement when he said, lovest thou Me more than these, the fish, the sea, the disciples, everything. That's the great question. Lovest thou Me more than these?
2: And as if to look him in the eyes, pierced by the eyes of the Son of God, Jesus said, "Look at me. Lovest thou me more than these?" That's the qualification. To be blessed and used of God, there is nothing that substitutes for it. Absolutely nothing. To have the mighty power and blessing of God upon a man's life cannot be characterized by everything visual. We hope the blessings like that come. But there is a God in heaven who sees the secret place of a man's heart. And when our hearts are beating with a passionate desire for Jesus Christ and to be like Him, the Bible says that godliness with contentment is great gain. What we pursue must be the person of Jesus Christ. And in all of our learning and schooling and preaching and ministries and everything else that we do, in all of our building and organizing, may God help us not to lose sight of the person of Jesus Christ. I feel as if our Lord is keeping His word, don't you, that when we meet together, He meets with us. He walks in our midst. He's there. He's in these hallways. He's in this auditorium. He's in this place. The most sobering thing of all is that Jesus is here. Sometimes we go through the motions and sing the songs and say the sermons and we're finished. And as though when the lights go out, the Son of God is still standing there saying, "But I have been here to meet you. But you haven't come to meet me." What we pursue must be nothing less than the person of Jesus Christ. That's what it's all about. When I pastored the Madison Avenue Baptist Church in Paterson, New Jersey, before I came there, years before, there was a man by the name of Edward Drew who was the pastor for nearly 30 years. Drew was a great Bible teacher, contemporary of Ironside and others in that era. Drew told a story. He liked to tell it. He grew up in Michigan as a boy. He liked to tell the story about the fire in Michigan and when he was a boy and how they'd poke around the fire with a poker. He'd tell the people often about how you could stick that poker in the fire and stir the coals and the fire began to burn. He said, "If you leave that poker in the fire for a little while and pull it out," he said, "you could feel the heat from it." He said, "But if you'd stick that poker in a burning hot fire and leave it for a long time, and a long time, you could pull it out and not only could you feel the heat, but you could see the glory in it." And Drew would say, "Most of us just run here and there enough to get a little heat. But if we'll abide in Jesus Christ long enough, we'll come out with His glory." And that's what we need. That's what we need. Our pursuit. What are we pursuing? What are we after? The Bible says, "Delight thyself also in the Lord, and He shall give thee the desires of thine heart." We don't have to worry about the desires of our hearts. We just have to delight in the Lord. If we delight in the Lord, He'll create those desires and give us what He's created in our hearts to desire to have. Our pursuit. What we pursue must be the person of Jesus Christ. The second thing I want you to see, please, in this Bible text, in 1 Timothy chapter 6 and verse 6, is what it produces. The Bible says, "But godliness with contentment." That's what it produces. Contentment. Do you believe that God's people ought to be happy people? People who are content? Do you? Well, I think that this characteristic we see so many places and so often in our own lives of being discontent is evidence that we're not pursuing godliness. Because when we pursue godliness, when we pursue Christ, it'll produce contentment. Anywhere, just so Jesus is there. Anything, just so Jesus is in it. Wherever it is, with Him, it's great. Wherever, with Him. That's why when you turn to the book of Hebrews, if you'd like to turn there, the Word of God says in the 13th chapter, "Let your conversation be without covetousness, and be content with such things as you have. Now why? The emphasis is not being content just with such things as you have. It doesn't end there. The Bible says, "For He hath said, I will never leave thee nor forsake thee." Wherever you are, wherever you're serving the Lord, you say, "I don't get along with somebody. I don't see the thing moving and growing." I appreciate all those things that Brother Bobby had to say last night.

because Jesus is there with them. And their pursuit has been godliness, and the product of that godliness has been contentment. Whatever he wants. Have you ever said, Lord, I'm going to wave the white flag to you. Whatever you want is what I want for my life. Like the song says, surrender to the perfect will of God. And the little line that says, I've already decided his will is my choice. Godliness, our pursuit. Contentment, what it produces. Contentment. Are you content today in Jesus? If you're not content today, a change of location will not help you. It will not help you. Because you can become content where you are in whatever location you're in, whatever you're having to deal with, because the contentment is in the person of Jesus Christ, not in the place. I feel like the geography of our ministry is entirely in the Lord's hands. It's entirely in God's hands. I don't have any business trying to decide the geography of my ministry. That's entirely in God's hands. Now, if it's real, it's real. If it's true, it's true. If Jesus Christ said, I will take care of you anywhere, I'll go with you and never leave you and forsake you, if that's true, it's true. And I believe it's true. And what it produces is contentment. When I see dissatisfaction creep into my life, unhappiness, when I hear it in my voice, when others about me experience it coming from my life, and I have a tendency to blame them, or to blame somebody, some problem, some staff, some this, some that, God quickly lets me know that that's not the problem with my discontent. The problem of my discontent comes when I'm not pursuing the person of Jesus Christ. How in this world can a Christian say he's going to live a Christian life if the only way he's going to live it is when everything's going right? Does Christianity still work when it's not going right? You better believe it. If first there's Jesus in our life. What we pursue, what it produces. The third thing I want you to see is what we possess. What do you have, Shoal, for all this? What do you got? What do you have? Before I read from the Bible text that I've given you, I want you to turn with me to the book of 1 John, chapter 2. Let's reconfirm our belief in this passage. The Bible says in verse 15, love not the world, neither the things that are in the world. If any man love the world, the love of the Father is not in him. For all that is in the world, the lust of the flesh and the lust of the eyes and the pride of life, is not of the Father, but is of the world. And the world passeth away, and the lust thereof. But he that doeth the will of God abideth forever. Now either we believe that or we don't believe it. You know, I'm just flesh and blood like you. I'm a sinner saved by grace just like you. And I'm capable of doing things that I wish to God I'm not capable of doing. But I know that Jesus has promised to help me to overcome temptation. And I believe whether it's a thought life or some deed or action, if there's something wrong in my life, it is directly related to this first thing I mentioned, godliness. In pursuing Christ. If I don't keep that fountain flowing properly, nothing else will work right. Absolutely nothing else. I can get up, preach the same sermons, but there's just something wrong. You know what I'm talking about, don't you? Sing the same songs, but something's wrong. You know what I'm talking about. But when it's all over, did you know when it's all over, somebody else is going to preach in your church? Somebody else may even be using the books that you purchased to study. I picked up one of D.L. Moody's Bibles and read it in Northfield, Massachusetts. There are a few people in the world using Moody's Bibles. I put on one of his suits. I walked in the school he established.
The Bible said it is certain we came in and we're going out.

And when we go out, we take nothing with us. Nothing. So what is all this talk about? Great gain. But godliness with contentment is great gain. What's it all about? Why does God say it is great gain? Sure, I can talk about heaven when God rolls the curtain back and all that's there, and that's wonderful and glorious and beautiful. Praise God for it. I'm excited about it. But what about here now? God says, but godliness with contentment is great gain. And I believe that if He's talking about godliness now and contentment now, He's talking about great gain now. What in the world does He mean? What we possess, He calls great gain. Why? Because in this whole world, it is the only thing that is enough. You want another suit? You want another car? You want another house? You want another Sunday school class? You want more on your bus route? What else do you want? But godliness with contentment is the only thing that is enough. Jesus is enough. Not long ago, I walked into a restaurant in the Tri-Cities area, up around Kingsport, Bristol, Johnson City. When I walked in the restaurant, I looked across the table in the Shoney's restaurant, and there was a preacher. I recognized his face. And after a moment, it dawned on me who this man was. Dr. Glisson. I couldn't help myself. I walked over to his table and I said, "Are you?" "Yes, sir." "You still pastor the church?" "Yes, sir, after all these years." I said, "Doctor, I heard you preach when I was 19 years old in Nashville, Tennessee at the Belmont Heights Baptist Church, and I heard you talk about your boy." I said, "I sat there as a 19-year-old kid and I thought, Lord God, how in the world did that man live? And I heard you say that all you could do is just cast yourself at the mercy of Jesus Christ." I said, "I'm sorry, but I just would like to know, what about your son?" And he said, "I'd like to introduce you to my assistant pastor." But godliness with contentment is great gain. Let's bow in prayer. I wonder if all the preachers in the building would just stand. Every pastor and staff member, male staff member, would just stand. Before we pray, I wish all of this building, you preachers, would just look around. I wish you'd hug four or five men. Listen, there's some things we can agree on. We all know that, don't we? And for the Southwide Baptist Fellowship to be a place where we can come together and say, "Hallelujah, we have been with Jesus. And my old heart has been so refreshed. I'm going to go back and just love the Lord more than I ever loved Him." That's what kind of meeting we need. I wonder how many preachers, you say, "I'm not this type." That's all right. You be this type for a little while. Well, just take the four or five men around you, hug their old necks and say, "I thank God I'm saved and God's called me to ministry." Right now, will you do it? All over the place.

0: Father, help us to believe your word. Help us to take this admonition that you laid on the heart of Paul to pen to Timothy and to practice godliness and to find contentment and to have this great gain. In Jesus' name, amen.
1: I would like for you to take the word of God, please, and turn with me in the New Testament to the book of 2 Timothy chapter 3. And we'll begin reading in just a moment with verse 1 of 2 Timothy chapter 3. I'm praying that we'll allow God to really work in our hearts and for the extra grace that we need, we'll receive. Some subjects are more difficult than others to approach. And if it were not for the practice of preaching through a book of the Bible and covering all of it, some subjects would be never covered. This is one of them. I don't want to divide the audience. I want to bring us all together. Let's let God speak to our heart. The Bible says, "This know also, that in the last days perilous times shall come. For men shall be lovers of their own selves, covetous, boasters, proud, blasphemers, disobedient to parents, unthankful, unholy, without natural affection, truce breakers, false accusers, incontinent, fierce, despisers of those that are good, traitors, heady, high-minded, lovers of pleasure more than lovers of God, having a form of godliness, but denying the power thereof. From such turn away. For of this sort are they which creep into houses and lead captive silly women laden with sins, led away with divers lust, ever learning and never able to come to the knowledge of the truth." Now, as Jannes and Jambres withstood Moses, so do these also resist the truth. Men of corrupt minds, reprobate concerning the faith. This is an amazing subject to me, especially finding it in this context. Paul is writing to his son in the ministry, Timothy. He calls him his son in the faith, and he's encouraged him to stay, to remain in Ephesus. In the first epistle, we read Paul, an apostle of Jesus Christ, by the commandment of God, our Savior, and Lord Jesus Christ, which is our hope, unto Timothy, my own son in the faith, grace, mercy, and peace from God our Father and from Jesus Christ our Lord. As I besought thee to abide still at Ephesus, may I add to this, no matter how hard it gets, no matter how difficult the situation may be, stay. Stay in Ephesus and get done what God has given you to do. When we come to the second epistle that Paul writes from prison, he says, "When I called remembrance," in chapter 1, verse 5, "the unfeigned faith that is in thee, which dwelt first in thy grandmother Lois and thy mother Eunice, and I am persuaded that in thee also. Wherefore I put thee in remembrance, that thou stir up the gift of God, which is in thee, by the putting on of my hands." He not only calls mother by name, these names are given to him by the Holy Spirit, as the human penman Paul records mother's name and grandmother's name, but attributes to mother and grandmother the fact that they're the ones who nurtured young Timothy and brought him up in the nurture and admonition of the Lord. And they use this expression, also remember, to stir up the gift. And then we come to the third chapter of 2 Timothy. And for emphasis, the Bible says, this know also. Add this to your list. Don't overlook it. This know also. Take this seriously. This know also. And then he lists for us these commonplace things that are corrupt behavior that become commonplace in these perilous times of the last days. In the last days, perilous times shall come. There's two different opinions about this. One being the last days or all the days from the resurrection of Jesus Christ who is coming. And the second being the last days are the crucial days that are moving toward us in the time just before the Lord's return. I happen to take the latter position in that, believing that we have other scriptures to teach us that we have intense and intensifying of evil behavior as the days approach, when evil men and seducers will wax worse and worse. I like to hear people say that this is the way we reared our children a decade ago or 50 years ago, or to read about someone who says we raised our children 100 years ago, and this is what we put into their hearts and minds, especially as they talk about line upon line, precept upon precept of the Word of God, giving people the Word of God. Truth is timeless. All truth proceeds from God because He is before all things, the Bible says. But when we come through this long list of perilous times and awful behavior, right in the middle of it, he uses an expression about silly women. In verse 6, silly women. At first you might think he's picking on women. I don't think he's picking on women. The word silly means gullible. Gullible. Might like to use the expression, which is given in the Authorized Version of the Bible here, that there are silly women. You might place the emphasis on the word silly with some sort of derogatory tone in your voice. But he's meaning, of course, gullible women. We're always under the attack of the devil, the world, and the flesh. We're battling against God. And in a warfare, no doubt the enemy tries to find somewhere to penetrate through and do his dastardly work. And when Paul is writing here to Timothy, he says, put your guard up. Pray about this. Because there are gullible women that will provide an opening for Satan. Now, there's no doubt they're gullible men. Maybe we could say silly men. But the Bible says silly women. Think about it. Why does God give this attention? Why does God record this in His eternal word? I must be frank with you. When I decided that God wanted me to speak on this, I came to that decision as I come in all decisions about preaching. I read the Bible devotionally. This may be of help to some people. I just read the Bible devotionally. And as God speaks to me and press upon my heart things in that devotional reading to emphasize, I'm sure I don't cover everything, but as God speaks to me and impresses upon my heart certain things, that's the thing that I believe He wants me to speak on. So as I'm reading through the book of 2 Timothy over and over and over and just asking God to speak to my heart and place the emphasis where God places the emphasis, I try to find that emphasis What has God emphasized? And so we come to this verse I dealt with earlier, having a form of godliness in verse 5, but denying the power thereof. There are people who look the part, who act the part. Perhaps they could get an Academy Award for their acting. They fool lots of people, but they're only powerless forms. Churches are full of them. May I say something a little more difficult to say? Pulpits are full of them. Many people who go through the motions, who know the act, who are powerless forms. Now, the Bible makes reference in verse 6, for of this sort, what sort? These powerless forms. These people who fool everybody. These people who are deceivers. They make a work of deceiving. They're practitioners of deceit. They prey on gullible people. Now think about that. We learn from studying the Word of God that there are demonic forces in the world. Some people have a different opinion of that than others. But the devil has his cohorts. When we hear the Word of God talk about devils in a plural, it doesn't mean they're plural devils. That's a word for demons, demonic spirits. And there's an entire study we ought to give to demonic spirits and how demonic spirits are used by the devil to deceive people. And some of them major in seduction. Most of the time we apply that word to some sort of sign, some sort of sinful behavior, lascivious behavior, concupiscence, the Bible calls it lascivious behavior. But it's not always seducing people to some sexual behavior. It's just deceit. And when you read the Bible and study the Bible, you come to the revelation of Jesus Christ, the last book of the Bible, when Satan is judged and God takes the devil and casts him into a lake of fire. But before he does it, he rips his face off. And if you could see that moment, if you could see him as he truly is, remember, in his career, he's transformed himself as an angel of light. He appears beautiful. But he may have been the person or persons you gave such attention to, such applause for, because he played his part well. I want you to be aware of that. The most dangerous thing with which we deal in the world as Christians is the thing that is most like the truth, but is not the truth. They may be in some costume of truth, some identifying emblem of truth, but they do not embody the truth. They try to hold back the truth, because not only is truth the most powerful thing in the world, it is the great revealer. It shows people for who they are. And so Paul is writing the last words he will pen to his son in the faith. And in all earnestness, we wouldn't pass this off perhaps as some just comment from a preacher of some sort, silly women. But in this Word of God, he bears his soul to his son in the ministry and says to him, silly women, beware. And beware of silly women, because they are the people that the devil uses, these gullible people, to invade God's work. to disrupt God's work. So beware of silly women. Now think with me about this. We're in a battle. This isn't a playtime. This is a wartime. And we're fighting the world, the flesh, and the devil. And the enemy we need to identify is Satan. And we identify him as he's warring against our souls. And the instruments he chooses to use are instruments we would invite into our own camp, who would deceive us. I didn't fight in the Vietnam War. My peers did. And the Viet Cong, so I'm told, in the Vietnam War, said one of the most dangerous things with which we had to deal with is trying to know who the enemies were. Sometimes children would come into the camp. And they'd have strapped to them some type of explosive, and we were by nature trying to do everything we could to help the children. But they were sent there to destroy us, to blow us up. And we were trained in a way to try to be alert, wide awake, to the real enemy. And we had all kinds of horror stories coming back from there. One of my dearest friends, high school companion, may I go so far as to say playmate in my youth, was in Vietnam in the war for, it seemed like, less than 3 months, and was blown to bits, his body vaporized, could not even find enough pieces of it to put in a body bag and bring it back to our hometown. But he did battle with someone he didn't even suspect. So Paul is writing a very serious thing. This is not a comical thing, not a silly thing. And he says, I want you to know you're going to be dealing with gullible women. And you need to beware. You need to beware. Now, I don't want to forget this, but if you read on, and read on with me, having a form of godliness, denying the power thereof, from such turn away, for of this sort are they which creep into houses. That expression is always used for something with deception, creeping into houses. When you read the book of Jude about the devil's movements to disrupt, there's a slight creeping involved in that. And they lead captive. Think about it. Lead captive. The people with whom they're dealing think they're in charge, but that's not it at all. The people who creep in are creeping in to take charge. Creeping in for you to serve them. And so, having a form of godliness but denying the power thereof, from such turn away. For of this sort are they which creep into houses and lead captive silly women, laden with sins, led away with divers lust. Now, they're appealing to something already in the sinful nature. I would not be bold enough to say what is in your sinful nature. I just know you have one. And you can say with assurance, I have one. We all have a sinful nature. But Satan is a master of studying this sinful nature. He knows what appeals to the lust of the flesh, the lust of the eyes, and the pride of life. And he would parade anything or anyone in front of us to tempt us, to seduce us, to lure us in the lust of the flesh, the lust of the eyes, or the pride of life. And of course, we can simplify that by saying the desire within you to have something you should not have. That's off limits, but Satan tries to make it to you to be something you want, even though it's off limits. That's what he did with Adam and Eve. His trickery has always been the same. Or he may bring something paraded before you that is a lust for something you to get involved in that you should not be involved in. It may not be a terrible thing. It may be something that some would say it's a very good, maybe even, I'm sorry, wholesome thing, but it's not God's will for you. Because the devil is seductive and conniving. Remember, when God finishes with him, he brands him for all time as him that deceived them. Or he might parade something in front of you that you want to be. I would like to be like that. I'd like to be popular like that, or receive attention like that. The lust of the flesh, the lust of the eyes, the pride of life. He always uses things in those categories. That's what he did with Jesus when Jesus called him out on the Mount of Temptation. And remember, Jesus defeated him in each of the temptations. Jesus defeated him with the Word of God. And that's the only way we can defeat him, with the Word of God. The testimony of Christ, the blood of the Lord Jesus. But when you look again, now look, please, let God speak to you. Don't just run over these passages and forget them. They're led captive. They're already laden with sins. We don't know what's in their mind. We don't know what's been through their eye gate, ear gate. But Satan does. And some of you, listening to the sound of my voice, have made yourself open targets for Satan by what you've allowed into your eye gate. Pornographic world is paraded in front of all of us. And Satan wants to use anything. He doesn't want to kick the door open and barge in and rudely just confront you. He's always giving you just a crack in the door. So we must have our guard up and be prayerful and ask God to guide us and help us. But the Bible says, for of this sort, what sort? Those who have a form of godliness. They appear like the greatest people in the world. But they don't know the Lord. They don't have the power of God living in them. Be warned. I have messages I've given. I'm trying to make a habit not preach things, the same things, because it's not for you. You need them. I could preach one sermon 100 times and I wouldn't feel badly about it. It's for me. I'm trying to preach through all the Bible. I'm trying to get everything in God's Word God's given us. And so in every book of the Bible, from Genesis to Revelation, God has a message about himself. And he reveals himself to us. What does he reveal to us in Genesis? What does he reveal to us in Exodus, Leviticus? What does he reveal to us in the little book of Obadiah? Or what does God reveal to us about himself? I want to get all of that because God's word is revealing to me the Lord, and I want to be mature in the Lord, to be a blessing to my wife, my family, to you, to these children. And so I was about to say I could go back and deal from the teachings of the Lord Jesus, the parable of the leaven, 11 of the Sadducees, 11 of the Pharisees, the 11 of the Herodians, but I preached about that years ago. Put it in a book. You can get it and read it. If you can't afford it, I'll give it to you if you want it. But the 11 of Herod is what we're dealing with today, the 11 of Herod, worldliness, especially the temptation to incorporate political work into God's work and think that if we are in with the political, we're in with the Lord. And Jesus warned against the leaven of Herod. I'm just saying to you, there's so many ways Satan works. How's he working on you? So, having a form of godliness, but denying the power thereof, from such turn away, for of this sort, meaning verse 6 is talking about verse 5, for of this sort of a form of godliness, but denying the power thereof, of this sort are they which creep into houses. They're the people who go after these women. And they succeed by leading them captive. These are gullible women. And may I say again, they're gullible men just like they're gullible women. But Paul is warning here in the inspiration of the Spirit of God about these gullible women. Laden with sins, loaded down with sin. And they're led away with divers lusts, many types of lust. And the Word of God says, ever learning and never able to come to the knowledge of the truth. Very seldom did we apply that verse to what I'm talking about, but it's in the context of this. And here's what I want you to see. And this preaching is something you have to do for yourself. I've taken the time to read again the story of Jannes and Jambres. I want you to see it, verse 8. Now, as Jannes and Jambres withstood Moses, they resisted Moses, withstood Moses, so do these antecedent, who you're talking about, these people of this sort who creep into houses, who lead captive gullible women. These are the same people who withstood Moses and tried to wreck Moses and the deliverance of the people of God from Egyptian bondage. It's a serious thing, not a plaything. By the way, this phone I hold in my hand is destroying some of you women. This phone I hold in my hand is destroying some of you men. It's been created to be a tool for communication, the gospel. But it's opened up a world of temptation and the wrong approvals for silly women. God help me. Some of the most prominent women in this church have succumbed to this. Adding your approval to media and to comments that people have made who have no use for God, no use for the things of God, no use for the church of the living God, and you applaud them. How did you get into that? Silly woman, how did you get into it? Gullible woman, how did you get into it? Why do you use a tool that could be so powerful and use it for the wrong thing? I want you to do something. You'll have to do it on your own because I can't take the time to do it. I want you to open your Bible to the book of Exodus. And I want you to find Exodus chapter 7. And if you have your Bible open to Exodus chapter 7, I want you to turn the pages through chapter 8, chapter 9, chapter 10, chapter 11, chapter 12. I want you to read. Ask God's Spirit to guide you. The confrontation between God and Satan as it reflects itself in the confrontation between Moses and Pharaoh. And I want you to understand, when Moses and Aaron came before Pharaoh, when Moses came to confront Pharaoh to let my people go, God said, and miraculous things were used to speak to Pharaoh. Pharaoh witnessed them and hardened his heart. But there are magicians and soothsayers who came and mimicked, they patterned and mimicked the miracles of God. Read carefully what they couldn't do. They couldn't change dust into lice. They recognized only God could do that. And there's such a powerful lesson for us in that. But I want you to notice, they did all of this to resist the truth, to resist Moses, to resist the deliverance of God's people from Egyptian bondage. You read it carefully. Let God speak to your heart. I preached on it long ago. I imagine, Ryan, the messages are on something somewhere people can find by looking for text. And those texts you'll find. But in your mind's eye, you'll see the miracles God wrought. Early on, you'll see the miracles appearing. They weren't miracles at all. The rod that was thrown down before Pharaoh to mimic the rod of God in the hand of Moses. It wasn't a rod at all. In Moses, it was a rod. But for the connivers and liars, it was a snake stilled and then loosed. But it worked. Now, why in the world, when we get to the New Testament, to 2 Timothy, in the midst of all of what Paul is writing about, does God call the names of the people who confronted Moses? He called their names. We don't get their names in the Old Testament. But God called their names. Jannes and Jambres, withstanding Moses. Let me read it to you. Now, as Jannes and Jambres withstood Moses, verse 8 of 2 Timothy chapter 3, so did these also resist the truth. That's what they're really about. They are men of corrupt minds, playing on women who are gullible. They are reprobate concerning the faith. They may appear to be faithful people, but God says they're reprobate concerning the faith. But they shall proceed no further, for their folly shall be manifest unto all men, as theirs also was. So I want you to take the time, in a family devotion, I want your children to hear the story of the miracles, the conflict between God and Satan, and see how the Lord delivered, finally, with the blow of the death of the firstborn, and how God delivered his people miraculously by the blood. But in all of this, Timothy is being warned. You don't have to take the time to go back in the Old Testament and read those many chapters. It'll take you a couple of hours or so just to read through them. It took me that long just to read and meditate again through those chapters in preparation for what I'm saying to you. But I wanted to know what God is saying to Timothy, because I believe God has given me a burden to do anything and everything I can to help the local church, not to hinder it in any way. To understand that it is the body of Christ on the earth, and it needs to be handled a certain way. Now, I'm going to read the verses just to put it all together to you. The Bible says, Verse 5, having a form of godliness but denying the power thereof, from such turn away. For of this sort, same type, this sort are they which creep into houses and lead captive, they actually capture gullible women, silly women. They appeal to them, to the lust of their flesh, the lust of their eyes, the pride of life. They're like all people laden with sins and led away with divers lusts, many types of lusts. Ever learning and never able to come to the knowledge of the truth. Destroying themselves and those they love before they, if they even know, they're destroyed. And then God says, now as Jannes and Jambres withstood Moses, so do these same people who are ever learning and never ever come to the knowledge of the truth, these same people who are of for this sort, which creep into houses, the same people who are having a form of godliness but denying the power thereof. Now as Jannes and Jambres withstood Moses, so do these also resist the truth. That's what they can't let you get, the truth. They're men of corrupt minds, reprobate, concerning the faith. And I'm saying to you, beware. Silly women, beware. Because you could be transporting and transferring things as a messenger of Satan. I know this is hard. It's not the easiest thing in the world to say to an audience of people. But you could be doing things. Some of you women need to stop passing along everything you see or like on your phone. You need to have more discernment than that. You need to quit enlarging the influence of people who have no good intended for you, or for those you love, or for the Lord's work, or for the Lord's people. You say, well, it's all just fun and games. No, you may see it as fun and games. But it's not all just fun and games. It can be used to disrupt God's work and God's people, and to enlarge things that should not be enlarged, and diminish things that should not be diminished, to make popular things and people which should not be made popular. Let me give you a Bible verse. Would you write it down, please? It's in the little book of 2 John. 2 John. And the Bible talks about, in verse 9, whosoever transgresseth and abideth not in the doctrine of Christ hath not God. He that abideth in the doctrine of Christ, he hath both the Father and the Son. If there come any unto you and bring not this doctrine. Now, before I finish the verse, I want you to look at verse 7. For many, the many turns to any, being more specific, for many deceivers entered into the world who confess not that Jesus Christ has come in the flesh. This is a deceiver and an antichrist. Now, surely if they're deceivers, they don't paint themselves that way. I'm a deceiver. I'm an antichrist. I'm against the doctrine of Christ. I'll do anything I can to disrupt God's people and God's church. That's not the way they start. They're your friends, many of whom are really your enemies. And this might waken some of you. They're the enemies of your children. What they would promote to your children, not the things you would promote to your children and teach your children. But you're so gullible that you promote them. when they're promoting things you wouldn't want for your own children. Some of you need to wake up. When your children come to you someday and say, I don't like this old-time religion. I don't like this decency about things. I don't like this worship in holiness. I don't like that. Where did they get that? Now, if you think it's the easiest thing in the world for preachers to talk like this, try it sometime. It's not. But I want you to read on with me, 2 John. Verse 10, if there come any unto you and bring not this doctrine, receive him not into your house. Well, they're my friends. I've made idols of them to my children. Receive them not into your house, neither bid them Godspeed. Well, God bless you. We just love everybody. We just had a Bible lesson today that I wrote on the anger of God. Very difficult lesson, but it's a lesson from God's Word from the Book of Lamentations that God got angry with those who were the apple of his eye. There's a time when even God says, no, enough. Now here's the verse 11 of 2 John. For he that biddeth him Godspeed is partaker of his evil deeds. All they're promoting that you would say you're against, all they're putting forward that you would want somebody to corner your children, get them somewhere, and put it forward in their children's lives. All of that, you're a partaker in their evil deeds. Isn't it just like the devil? Isn't it just like the devil to take things that destroy people and deceive people to the point that they're using those people to promote those very things that destroy them, their church, their children, the things they love? Often, as a pastor, and maybe you never think this, Evelyn has to listen to it from time to time because she's been married to a pastor for 55 years. I say, how can people be so ignorant, so gullible, that they start promoting things that destroy the holy life that they desire for those they love? I know a man right now, and I could call his name and some of you would stand to your feet and say, he's someone I adore, I admire him. But he's married to a girl. He's helped strip every holy, decent thing he could out of her life to make him feel better about his disobedience to the Lord. How does that happen? Because there are gullible women led away and led captive by the devil, who has the devil appealing to many lusts. And you know what? It always takes you further than you ever thought you would go. That's the way sin works, isn't it? How many multiple people have said to me through the years, Pastor, I never thought I'd fall this far. I never thought this would happen to my children. I never thought that I have had people in my own family promoting this. I'm not blaming every action like that on a reaction to something you did wrong. I'm just saying to you, take warning. Heed what God is saying in His Word. You don't ever have to say that I'm right. I can live without that. I truly can. But you always have to say, God's right. God's Word is right. If you're going to be a Christian, and do the right thing. Beware silly women. It's a door. Gullible women, it's a door through which Satan likes to walk. And there's just no end to the damage he wants to do. I'm not going to live in fear of him, because greater is he that's in me than he that's in the world. I already have the victory over death, hell, and the grave. And the Lord Jesus is mighty to save. And he is the deliverer who can deliver me from all things. But Paul said, perhaps with tears in his eyes, that's just my imagination, writing these words from a Roman prison cell to his son in the faith. Get your guard up, Timothy. Get your guard up. Because there are gullible women that Satan's going to pick on to invade the ranks. Ask God for discernment. I want to thank you for being kind enough to listen to this. Let's pray together, maybe. I remind you, I would not even deal with this if I wasn't preaching through every verse, every chapter of the Bible. But I'm not going to jump over things God puts right in front of us. Amen. Heavenly Father, protect this church. May there be some people in this body of believers who judge themselves, who shut the door in the devil's face. If it sounds or appears unloving to some, better to love you, Lord Jesus, and to be true to you than to what they call their friends, who are not interested in their spiritual well-being. I cannot apply this to the heart and mind the way it should be applied, but I know, Lord, you can apply it. And I give you glory for that. In Christ's name. While we're seated with our heads bowed and eyes closed, we're going to sing in a moment, "Nothing Between My Soul and the Savior." Nothing. The songwriter wrote that. It means nothing. And what God brings to your mind, to your heart, that needs to be dealt with, just tell the Lord, I need your help. Help me deal with it. Maybe you even need to say, I'm not going to make a storm about it. I'm not going to be the meanest little devil on the block about it. But I'm going to take a stand. I'm going to quit passing on things and promoting things that I know are not spiritually healthy for my life, my family, my children, and my church that I love. May God help us. Would you stand quietly? We'll pray together. Brother Hagin said to me years ago, God bless him, I look forward to seeing him in heaven. And I'm going to say, you were right, old friend, you were right. He said, when you preach hard against sin, don't expect people to run to the altar. But if it's true, God by His Holy Spirit will speak to people.

strength for. It takes courage to be a parent. It takes courage to be a wife. It takes courage to be a husband. It takes courage to be a Christian, true to the Lord. May God give you that courage. It comes out of faith. Your greatness of your opinion of God. 142. Let's take the hymn book and sing it, and you come.

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I can't see it. God sees it. I don't want to be a partaker in any evil deeds. This is difficult for me, but there are evangelists I will not have. There are places I will not preach, even though I'm going to preach the same thing, because I don't want to be identified with certain things. And I don't want you to think of your pastor as someone who's some strong, robust Christian. No, I'm as weak as a wounded lamb and have peer pressures just like you do. I'm just trying to be aware that Satan works. I want to be alert, wide awake. It's something you need to bring to the Lord. You'll sleep better because of it. You'll rest this evening better because of it. Clean it up. Get it right. God will bless you for it. Let's sing the next verse. This one's just for you. You come and we'll

0: hope you can ask, can you be here on Tuesday? We're going to have a great time together. Hear some things I hope that really encourage you. I have a message. It won't be as long as the one I preached tonight, but a message that I want to bring from 2 Timothy chapter 3. What do you do when trouble comes? What do you hope to gain from your troubles? Some of you young mothers and daddies are going through troubles right now. They're not isolated from your life. God has something he wants to accomplish.
1: Psalm 142 tonight, and thank you for the music. All the music is wonderful music right here. It is, and I appreciate it. Love the music. I love the pastor. I love the church. What a wonderful church you have here. I mean that. You travel with me about 2 months, and you really realize what a wonderful church you have right here. But it could be a better church if you got involved, you went soul winning, you prayed more, you invited people, but I thank God for this church. Look at your Bible, Psalm 142. If you have trouble finding Psalms, I'll pray for you. It's the largest book in the Bible, so you rummage around there. Sooner or later, you're going to find the book of Psalms, chapter 142. The psalmist said, I cried unto the Lord with my voice. With my voice unto the Lord did I make my supplication. I poured out my complaint before him. I showed before him my trouble. When my spirit was overwhelmed within me, then thou knewest my path. The way wherein I have walked have they privately laid a snare for me. I looked on my right hand and beheld, but there was no man that would know me. Refuge failed me. No man careth for my soul. I cried unto thee, O Lord. I said, thou art my refuge and my portion in the land of the living. Attend unto my cry, for I am brought very low. Deliver me from my enemies, for they are stronger than I. Bring my soul out of prison, that I may praise thy name. The righteous shall compass me about, for thou shalt deal bountifully with me. I was growing up in Macomb, Illinois. I was in grade school. Mother and I had kind of a routine we'd go through. Every morning, we'd get up, get cleaned up, have breakfast. After breakfast, go in the living room, and get on the couch on our knees and look out the picture window. And we did that. Mother gave me instructions what to do when I got home from school that night. I'm guessing it was probably January, maybe February, outside, windy, cold, snowing, a bitter day. Mother and I were on the couch on our knees looking out the window. We saw someone coming down the street. Her name was Susan Stuckey. Her parents lived 3 houses up the street. She was home on leave from the WACS, the Women's Air Corps. Still remember, her blue-gray cap, long blue-gray coat. When she walked by her, her hands were like this. My mom said, I wonder where Susan could be going. Next to our house, my grandfather's house, then a cemetery, then miles and miles and miles of nothing except farmland. 2 hours later, my grandfather worked at the cemetery. He found Susan Stuckey. Somehow he'd opened up that coat, or he would have found her father's sawed-off shotgun. Apparently depressed, discouraged, what happened with the cemetery, then under the water tower, put both barrels in her mouth, cocked the hammer, pulled both triggers simultaneously, committed suicide. That day she walked by her house. She was a few seconds from the gates of death. Maybe just a few minutes from the gates of hell, yet there's a sense she was going to hell unnoticed. Nobody tried to intervene. Nobody tried to stop her, really. Nobody cared. Tonight I want to preach on the subject, going to hell unnoticed. Number one, first of all, there is an omission implied. An omission implied. Look in your Bible, please, at verse number 4. The psalmist said, looked on my right hand and beheld, but there was no man that would know me. Refuge failed me. Then he cries out and says, no man careth for my soul. Now, being honest, he could say, no man cared for my soul. No Christian I work with gave me enough to carry the gospel. No neighbor down the street that was a Christian didn't care enough to knock on my door. Being honest, he could say, no man cared for my soul. Hear me, he could not say that God did not care for his soul. How we know God cares? How we know it's not a myth or a fairy tale? Your Bible tells you, Romans 5:8, God commendeth, that's a big word, demonstrated. Love is demonstrated. God commendeth his love toward us. While we were yet sinners, Christ died for us. How do I know Christ died? How do I know he loved me? I look one place. I look to a hill. On the hill is a cross. On the cross is God's Son, bearing my sin, bearing my hell, bearing my shame, bearing my penalty. Friend, I know God loves me. Why? He didn't give garbage. He gave his best that he might save you. He sacrificed the most that we might be saved and become a child of God. An omission implied him. You might say, my husband doesn't care. My kids just don't care. My boss doesn't understand. You cannot say, I'll emphasize this, you cannot say that God does not care, because God in heaven is a caring God. Many years ago, I was in a large city, had a day off. So I went down to a large mall, and I walked in a store called Saks Fifth Avenue. Now, I'm going to be honest. That's a very expensive store. The Bible says, confess your faults one to another. I'm going to do that. When I go in Saks Fifth Avenue, I can't afford one single thing. I'll be honest. I go in there just to love. I'm being honest. I go in there to covet. I really do, okay? I want to see how the wealthy people like your pastor live. And so I'm in there walking around. And I went down to the basement where they had the shirts and ties. And I took off the escalator. A young black lady, well, hey, I said, are you having a good day? Oh, she looked at me and said, satisfactory, thank you, and kept walking. I'm looking at some shirts and ties, and pretty soon behind me I heard a voice. The voice said, sir, I turned around. There was that young black lady. She said, sir, why don't you ask me if I was having an exciting day? I said, ma'am, life is too short. You're through life ho-hum and hum-drum. Life should be exciting. Life should be thrilling. She said, sir, my life is miserable, wretched, and 100% boring. Young lady, I said, I know who can change that. I'll give you his name. I don't have his phone number. I can give you his name. She said, who? I said, Jesus Christ. She said, no, no, don't give me that stuff. Every time I try to do something for God, she said, the bottom falls out. Everything caves in. Things get worse and worse. Young lady, I said, you missed the whole point. It's not what you do for God that's going to change your life. It's what you let God do for you that's going to radically change your life. She said, what? She said, sir, I'm supposed to be selling sweaters. Can you come over and stand on the other side of the sweater counter and talk to me about that? I said, I sure can. She got behind the counter. I stood there. I explained to her how to be saved. That day in Saks Fifth Avenue, she bowed her head and received Christ as her Savior. Friend, there's nothing you can do for God to be saved. It's called grace. The Bible calls it free grace. Thank God for that. Nothing you can do for God to get saved. But God wants to do something for you if you're unsaved. He wants to save you and change you, give you a new dynamic, a new power. That's the power of the gospel of Jesus Christ. Number one, first of all, an omission implied. Number two, follow me, please. There was a commission that was ignored. Look at that verse again. I'm going to tie it in with the New Testament. I looked on my right hand and beheld there was no man that would know me. Refuge failed me. No man careth for my soul. A commission ignored. What commission, preacher? We call it the Great Commission. Friend, the Great Commission was not a suggestion. It was a commandment. It was not given by a preacher, given by Jesus Christ. What's it say? Go into all the world and preach the gospel to every creature. Paul put it this way, whom we preach, warning every man, teaching every man, we may present every man before Jesus Christ. Number one, first of all, the Great Commission, my friend, is unending. Hear what Jesus said. Don't miss this. Go into all the world and preach the gospel to every creature. And lo, I am with you always. How far, Lord? Even unto the end of the age. God said, here is my plan. Here is my program. If you're saved, simply this, you go out and tell somebody else how to get saved. Here's what disturbs me. Friend, I'm talking fundamental Bible preaching preachers. Well, the Great Commission doesn't work. It does work. It does work. It's got a promise of God's power behind it. It does work. I'll tell you something else. If it works or not, we're obedient because Christ commanded us to go. If you're saved, my friend, lay person, friend, God commands you to go. Who we preach, warning every man, teaching every man, we may present every man. Hey, give somebody the opportunity that one day God gave you. Thessalonians is a brilliant trilogy. First of all, it says, our gospel came. Then it says, and hey, you became. What does that mean? They heard the gospel, they got saved, don't you dare put a period there. Then it says, and from you sounded out. That's it. They heard the gospel. They got saved. What happened? The gospel flowed through their life, through their lips. The gospel touched somebody else, and they got saved. I'll put it bluntly. When you got saved, did the flow stop? When you got saved, did you become a dead-end Christian? Because instead of flowing through you, the most important thing in the world was bound and stopped because you never shared with somebody else. Many years ago, I had 5 meetings out in Montana, Wyoming, and closed a meeting in Montana on Thursday night. Had 2 days to get to Cody, Wyoming. Hey, here's what I'm going to do. I thought, man, what an opportunity. I'm going to go through Yellowstone Park and see the animals. Sometimes when I come to church, I see the animals. I thought, no, I'll go through Yellowstone Park and see the animals, okay? Now, I pull up at the gate. There's Ranger Rick there. He gives me a map to the park. Then he gave me a big, great big sheet of yellow, blindy yellow paper. And there was a picture of, in black Indian ink of a buffalo. Across the buffalo, there's a big X. He said, now, sir, please, stay away from the buffalo. Avoid the buffalo. Don't go near the buffalo. Said, sir, the buffalo are on edge this summer for some reason. Said, so far this year, they've attacked 12 people. 6 of them have died. He said, sir, stay away from the buffalo. I said, okay, I will. Now, I'm driving through the park. The speed limit's 20. I'm going 20. Some guy comes up behind me, flashing his light, honking his horn. He wants by. I pull over. He goes by, pulls in front of me, and slows down. Now, when he did that, I saw 2 things. Number one, had this big bumper sticker. You've seen him. Honk if you love Jesus. Now, I don't use language I listen to often in the pulpit often, but tonight I am. Back of that car, a big 4-letter word. A filthy, vile, dirty, wicked, godless 4-letter word. Back of that car, big bold letters, was the word Ford, F-O-R-D. Now, maybe you know a worse 4-letter word. That's the worst one I know of. I'll tell you that right now. Now, so the guy, he gets ahead of me. He slows down, okay? I pull around him. I'm going 20. Here he comes. Flashing light. I pull over. He goes, well, we're playing leapfrog, okay? He's in first place. We come to a stop sign. He stops. I stop behind him. I look down the road this way. It's clear. I look down the road this way. I saw a big buffalo walking right down the middle of the road. Now, I thought, man, I'm going to sit here and watch the buffalo. All of a sudden, I look down. I saw the sign. Honk if you love Jesus. Frank, can I tell you something? As I sat there, watched that buffalo coming near that guy's car, my love for Jesus, it just grew and grew and grew. I thought pretty soon that buffalo is going to be right in front of that piece of junk. I'm going to honk my horn and holler and yell. Watch that buffalo just rip that car to pieces. Somehow, the restraining work of the Holy Spirit kept my hands off the horn. Now wait, why do I tell you that? Honk if you love Jesus. Are you ready for this? I read somewhere years ago, I read somewhere 500,000 bumper stickers were printed that said, honk if you love Jesus. I'm going to do something they tell us never to do in seminary. I'm going to do it tonight, okay? How many folk here tonight will say, Brother Mark, you know how I got saved? One day I was walking down the street thinking about things of the world. All of a sudden, a guy drove by. When he drove by, he honked his horn. When I heard him honk his horn, I realized I was a sinner. I realized Jesus died for me. Right there on the sidewalk, I stopped and accepted Christ. Hey, Brother Mark, you know what? One day I got saved because of a horn honker. Huh? A horn honker led me to Christ. Listen carefully. If you got saved because somebody one day honked a horn, I want to see this. Don't be embarrassed. You say, preacher, I got saved because of a horn honker. I want to see your hand. Anybody? Come on, show me. Huh? All those members, not one person got saved because somebody honked a horn. Can I go another route? How do you folks say, preacher, I got saved? Because thank God. One day a friend, a co-worker, a neighbor, a church, a visitation pastor knocked on my door. I got saved one day because somebody cared for my soul. If you got saved because somebody cared, get that hand up, put it right back down. Here it is. Hey, that's God's plan. God's plan still works. It worked in your life. We don't need a new plan. We need to implement the plan that Christ gave. Get out there, warn somebody, tell somebody, teach somebody. And the same thing that worked in your life, working in somebody else's life. That's called the Great Commission. Number one, first of all, it's unending. Is it valid right now as it was the day that Christ gave it? Number two, it's universal. What do you say? Go on to all the world, preach the gospel to nice, well-dressed, mannerly, middle-income people. That's not what he said. Go on to all the world and preach the gospel to every creature, let that settle in. I didn't say it. Christ said it. Every creature. Jesus said, don't miss a person. Why? The person that will persuade you to miss, maybe the person the nearest and closest to getting saved. Paul said, I repeat again, whom we preach, warning every man, we may present every man before Jesus Christ. Question. Tonight, who's waiting on you to open your mouth and tell them how to get saved? Is it a wonderful neighbor, a great neighbor, 9 foot from your front door? A man you worked beside for 20 years? Oh, the shame. Work beside somebody for 20 years, not one time tell them how to get saved. Shame on you, shame on you. A classmate, a friend of school, somebody on the team. Who's waiting on you, friend? Don't wait too long. Pretty soon, the doors of death and the gates of hell will slam shut. We can't afford to wait. We can't afford to play with the souls of people. We're not playing Las Vegas gamble. It's souls, it's people on the way to hell that need our message and need our love. God, give us the urgency, the intensity to reach out. And my friend, share the gospel with everybody we can. The gospel is universal. I like that. I cannot be out of, there's no way I can ever be out of God's will witnessing to someone. Why? God said every creature. And that's valid tonight. Now, I'll read it for you. I read a story years ago about a man that lived in Michigan. Lived there his whole life. And the man died. The family gathered to meet his will, read the will, what there was of the family. The lawyer stood up and said, this is the strangest will I've ever seen. He said, it's unique. He said, I've checked it out. It's valid. He said, but here's what the man wrote in his own handwriting. I was born and raised in this certain city. People here, he said, have been nice and kind and helpful and friendly. But he said, not one person ever spoke to me about my soul. He said, I am deeply concerned about my soul. I've lost sleep over my soul. He said, when you read this, my will, I'll be in one or two places. I'll be in heaven, I'll be in hell. He said, I'm deeply concerned, but apparently no one else is concerned. Then last paragraph, the man wrote this. Therefore, I leave my entire estate worth about $150,000. Therefore, I leave my entire estate to the city government with one stipulation. Every council meeting, they use that money to provide food and drink for the town council. The one stipulation is this. Every council meeting, they have a preacher or a priest be present to pray for my soul. It's too late. It's too late. You know what bothers me? That story didn't have to end that way. Now, if one coworker, one neighbor, what if y'all said, you know, he's a nice guy, but I wonder if he's going to heaven. And they went to that man and talked to him. My friend, what I read there, very, very well, he was waiting for someone to invite him to come to Christ. But no one did. Because of that, a man slipped into hell for all eternity. The Great Commission is for every single person. I like what it says over there in Revelation, the last chapter. The Spirit, that's the Holy Spirit. The Spirit and the bride says, come. Let him that heareth say, come. What does that mean? Hey, if you got saved, you heard how to get saved, get out there, tell somebody else. The Spirit says, come. You're the bride of Christ, the church. The bride says, come. Let him that heareth say, come. Here it is. And whosoever will, don't miss that. Let him come and take the water of life freely. If you want to get saved tonight, thank God you can get saved tonight. First of all, my friend, we find the Great Commission's unending. Number two, the Great Commission's universal. Come to number three tonight and I'm through. The omission implied, a commission ignored. Number three, read your Bible, an admission implored. The man admits something and implores. Here's a man admitting, I'm lost. I want to go to heaven. I don't know how. He implores. He begs. He pleads. Look at this. Look at your Bible. Notice the intensity this man has. The intensity, the urgency to find out how to get saved. Look in your Bible. Verse number one, I cried unto the Lord. Verse two, I poured out my complaint. Verse three, my spirit was overwhelmed. Verse 4, I looked on my right hand. Verse 5, I cried to thee, O Lord. Verse 6, I tended to my cry. Verse 7, Bring my soul out of prison. Oh, man, here's a guy begging, pleading, looking, searching, begging. How can I go to heaven? And the answer comes back, nobody cares if I go to hell. What a damning indictment on the church of Jesus Christ. Just mention something. This guy is doing everything he can, but Christians failed somewhere. Who failed? I don't know, but somebody did. Surely this man knew one born-again believer. They failed. The church failed. Individuals failed. And the price of failure on his part was tremendous, tremendous. Their failure. He missed heaven forever. I was preaching years ago in Howell, New Jersey. Lady in the church worked for a large firm, and she was a vice president of a large firm. And the week before revival, she had to fly over to Europe to do some business. A big conglomerate like that. What happened is she went to work, and a chauffeur picked her up, took her to the airport. Friday before revival, she flew back in. This guy picked her up, brought her back to the main headquarters. She said, on the way back, Brother Mark, I witnessed to this chauffeur. I invited him to revival. He had some interest in spiritual things. Every day I want to invite him and pester him. Hope he'll come to revival. I said, good, I'll pray for you. Tuesday night she came to me. He said, preacher, here's the deal. Tomorrow night the chauffeur's going to come to revival with my husband and I. He's unsaved. Pray for him. I said, I will. Next night came, I'm in the vestibule shaking hands. The door opened. In came that young lady and her husband. In came the visitor, okay? Now, he had long hair. That's fine. I can live with that. Some of you wish you just had hair. But anyway, he had long hair, okay? And here we go. Ready? He had on a purple muscle shirt. I can tell most of you guys don't even know what a muscle shirt is, do you? Yeah. He had a purple muscle shirt, ready? And black leather pants, okay? And he come in, a nice guy. I talked to him. We fellowshiped together. And pretty soon, the service started. I preached that night. He sat with Joe and his wife. He's right, the woman's name was Joe, by the way. Sat with Joe and her husband up toward the front. I finished preaching, had them bow their head. I said, okay, not sure you're saved. I want to pray for you. Raise your hand. He did. I said, is there anybody else? I'm not sure I'm saved. Pray for me. He raised the other hand. Amen. I said, anybody else? The guy went like this. I figured it's time to invite him to get saved. Amen. So, okay, everyone, stand and sing a hymn. You want to get saved? You come and tell Brother Juris, you're a believer. Want to come and pray for somebody? Come ahead. Let's stand and sing. On the first stanza, he got out of the aisle. Come down front. Now, Pastor Juris is kind of a shy guy. He got down front, and Pastor Juris said, my friend, what did you come forward for? That guy just cried out. He said, it's Christ I want to receive. Thank God he got that. He got it, man. Deacon came up to him in the side room. That night, that young man received Christ. I'm waiting down front. The door opened. He come out. I went up to him. I said, sir, what happened tonight? He said, mister, in that room back there with every fiber of my being, I accepted Jesus Christ as my Savior. I said, thank you for that. Then he broke down. He just broke down. He's weeping. He's sobbing. The tears are flowing. I said, sir, can I help you? Anything I can do for you? He said, no, sir. He said, no, but I can't believe it. So I can't believe it. So I can't believe somebody as sweet and kind and pure and lovely as Joe is be concerned about somebody as wicked and filthy and godless and dirty as I. I just can't believe she's concerned about me. Hear me? It wasn't great preaching brought that man to Christ. Was a dear woman with a great heart that cared. Let me ask you a question. Who are you concerned about? Who do you want to see say, well, nobody, wait, time out. Friend, this is not some little tiny town. Hundreds and thousands of people where you work, some of you, there are hundreds. You've got neighbors, you're telling me, in this great metropolitan area, you can't find one person, not one, to pray for and invite and witness to. Does your life have to be my job, my sports, my hobby, my leisure, the Colts? God help you, you're missing the most important thing in the world, a person's soul God, stir our hearts to reach out in days to come and share the wonderful, powerful, dynamic gospel of Jesus Christ. Will you bow your head for prayer, please? Heads are bowed, eyes are closed. Two questions. Someday, somewhere, some way, you're going to die. You say, "Preacher, I'm not ready." The good news is you can be ready. With our heads bowed and our eyes closed, you say, "Preacher, I'm not sure I've accepted Christ." You might even be a church member. Every year I see scores of church members get saved. "Preacher, I'm not sure I'm on the way to heaven, but I sure am concerned about it. I want you to pray for me." I'd love to do that. If you're not sure you're going to heaven, I won't point you out. I will not embarrass you. I'll not try and drag you down the aisle, but I'm pleading. Friend, you might even be a church member. You say, "I'm not sure. Pray for me." Will you right now lift the hand up? Let me see the hand. Put it right back down. "I'm not sure. Pray for me." Let me see your hand right now. Can I see it? I'll give you 10 seconds, a precious 10 seconds. When you get hell, time is up. The gates are shut. You're lost forever. I'll give you 5 seconds. "Pray for me. I'm not sure." Up and down. Anybody else? Quickly. Thank you. Now, question number two. I'm talking to Christians. Do you really care for anybody outside of yourself? Is your ego so big and so vast you have no concern for somebody you call friend? Hear me, hear me. Friends, don't let friends go to hell without trying to get them saved. Oh, if I was your friend and you never witnessed to me and I died and went to hell, I'd curse you on judgment day. It's not a game. It's not fun. It's reality. Unsaved people go to hell. And you probably know somebody nobody other Christian knows. If you fail, there's nobody coming out of the stands. There's nobody coming off the bench. If you fail, nobody can take your place. With our heads bowed and our eyes closed. You say, "Preacher, God spoke to my heart tonight." Now, there are two ways God could have spoke to your heart. Number one, he could have spoke to your heart and said, "Hey, come on, it's time to get involved. Time to give out some tracts. Time to give your testimony. Time to go on visitation." Maybe as I preach tonight, God brought individual right before your mind and the holy hand tapped you on the shoulder and said, "That's the one, go get him." You say, "Preacher, it's not going to be easy." Calvary was not easy, but it was right. And if you're saved, it's right. You tell other people how to get saved. With our heads bowed and our eyes closed, who will say, "Preacher, I'm a Christian, but God spoke to my heart tonight. I need to get involved in this thing of witnessing and sharing. Preacher, I'm a believer, but God brought a dear friend right to my mind tonight. What God asked me to do is not going to be easy. I need to do it. I want to do it. I should do it." Brother Mark, pray for me as a child of God, I might obey. Could I see your hand right now? Up and right back down. God bless all over the auditorium. Good. And they're still going up. Good. And they're still going up. Good. And they're still going up. And they're still going up. Good. Thank God. Yes, sir, I see it. Ma'am, I see it. Teenager, I see it. God bless you. Anybody else, "Preacher, it's going to be tough. I've never done it before. But I know I should. I know I need to." As you pray for a number of others, include me in the prayer. Last call. 10 seconds. Anybody else? Up and right now, I see that, and I see that, and I see that, and I see one young lady. God bless your heart. Ma'am, I see it on my right. God bless you. Father, thank you tonight for meeting with us. And tonight, might you go deep. Might you go so deep you'll make us uneasy about being a spectator while folk go to hell. Will you go so deep, we won't care about what somebody thinks or what somebody says. Our concern for a lost person far outweighed public opinion. God, touch hearts tonight. Move in a powerful, dynamic way in our midst. Would you just sit there with your head bowed, your eyes closed? And then we're going to stand. The instrument's going to play 485. When I have them stand, not until then, 485, "Have Thine Own Way." It is God's way that you witness. It is God's way you share and soul win. Now, if you're not sure you're saved tonight, The pastor's here at the front before God. If you want to get saved, you couldn't find a finer man to come and tell that to in Pastor Sludes. If you want to get saved tonight, get out of that seat, come down front, tell him, I'm not sure I'm going to heaven, I want to get saved. Somebody will take you in a room, open the Bible, and tonight, before you walk out that door, you can have a title deed of heaven. Now, you're a Christian, God spoke to your heart. What are you going to do? Well, I didn't ask what you'd know. What are you going to do? If God's speaking to your heart, believer, I'm going to invite you to come. Now come down, kneel at the altar, sit in the front row and pray. You want to ask God for boldness? Don't be ashamed to do that. All of us need that. Don't be embarrassed. Don't be ungrateful. Get down there and pray. Say, God, help me. It's going to be tough and difficult, and it's not my personality. I need your help. Maybe God spoke to you about an individual. Come and pray for the individual, but don't you dare put a period there. No. You ask God to help you go to that person and share the gospel of Jesus Christ. That's the invitation. You want to get saved tonight? You come and tell the pastor. You're a Christian. God spoke to your heart about getting involved. You come and make that dedication prayer here tonight. God brought somebody to your heart. You come and pray for him. Then pray for yourself. Say, God, give me what I need to reach out to that person. Are you ready? Well, everyone in this auditorium right now, stand to your feet. Stand right up. Everybody, stand up.
2: We're going to take our Bibles and go to two different texts. Men will go to one text. Ladies, you'll go to another. Men, if you'll go to Hebrews chapter 12, please. Hebrews chapter 12. Ladies, if you go to Acts chapter 20, Acts chapter 20. Very similar verses with their thoughts. And I want the men, if you would, please, men, begin in Hebrews 12 in just one verse, verse number 1. Hebrews 12, 1. Men, as we read it, let's read it like men. Let's not read it like twinks. Let's read it like a man would read the scripture with a lifted voice. Ready? Hebrews 12, 1. Ready? Begin. Wherefore, seeing we are also, let us lay aside every. Let's hold it right there, fellows. By the way, excellent job. Let us run with patience. Let's start right there. Shall we read it? Ready, Matt? Go. Let us run with patience. Everyone has a race. I have a race. You have a race. You're not responsible to get in my lane and run my race. That's my race. I cannot run your race. I cannot blame you. If your race, you get out of the race. If I get out of the race, you cannot blame me. You cannot blame this church if you get out of your race. Well, I'm tired. Well, get up and start running again. Let us run with patience. Patience is endurance. Stay at this thing. But my heart is broken. My husband walked out. My wife walked out. My kids were raised right, did right, and they're doing wrong now. But let us run with patience. Endurance, stay with it. But my heart is broken, so run your race. Everyone has a race to run. Ladies, I'm going to ask you to read, if you will, Acts chapter 20. And verse 24, the verse that was given to me when I graduated from Bible college back in 1852. Acts chapter 20, and the verse is verse 24. Ready, ladies, begin. But none of these things, that I might finish my course with joy, my race. Ladies, you have a race. Men, you have a race. Pastor, you have a race. Senior citizen, we don't get promoted out of serving God. So when I did that Sunday school thing for 40 years, I'm not going to teach anymore. I'm going to step aside, let some young kid do it. Oh, that's what it says in Titus chapter 2, doesn't it? No, Titus 2 says that the older men should teach the younger men and the older women should teach the younger women. You have something to say. You have experience. Laban said, I have learned by experience that God hath prospered because of thee. You have a race to run. I have a race to run. I want you to know that tonight Satan will try to do everything to derail your race. He will send discouragement. He will send disappointment. He will send disillusionment. But Satan always will seek to get you out of your race. The Bible says of Satan in 2 Corinthians 2:11, for we are not ignorant of his devices. We must not be ignorant how the devil's going to attack us. I'd be very careful of going on and on to God in prayer saying, now, Lord, you know I'm so depressed. You know I'm so discouraged. You know I'm so low. You know I'm so struggling with this. I'm very careful what I announce because the devil cannot read my mind. I started this back in 1969. I'm very careful. Something that's known where the devil knows where I'm down and defeated or something, the devil knows that this thing is troubling me. I go to God boldly to the throne of grace and I say, Lord, I'm here as a conqueror through Jesus Christ. But I am not, it's sort of like the lady just recently that went to her pastor and said, I want you to know that, and he had no idea. She said, I'm so bitter at you, so mad at you. You're preaching and I just want to get it right. Well, she got it right and he got it wrong. He was ticked off. Think, good night, I just love these people and here she comes. You don't confess sin that you don't. No one else knows about it out loud. You go to God, get quiet in here now. But I tell you what, it's like if I've given this illustration so many times. When I boxed Duarte in ninth grade, I was in that ring with Duarte, and I didn't say, "Hey, don't hit me on the left side because I don't throw a quick jab there. That's where I'm weak." You don't tell your opponent where you're weak. First thing the opponent would do is to get you where you're weak. That's why we've gone over this for years. That's why the boxer puts those gloves on. And when he throws the punch, he takes that leather and hits the skin. And while he's hitting the skin, he turns the leather. The purpose is to break the skin and to flood the eye with blood. So he's blinded and can't see. Sounds kind of terrible, doesn't it? I love what that preacher said years ago. Boxing should be outlawed. But until they do, I'm going to try to watch every boxing match I can. Man, there's something to it, isn't there, fellas? Amen? Don't leave me out to hang here now. Man, there's something to that. Just watching two guys beat on one another. Say, well, I'm not talking about this cage fighting and all that stuff. That's a whole nother. I'll preach. I'm getting off the subject. You see, Satan is going to try to figure out where you're weak. And that's where he'll attack. I don't think he knew where Job was weak. Job was a righteous man, eschewed evil, a goodly man. Job chapter 1. And so when the devil received permission to go ahead and test him and try him, he started first with possessions. There was no indication that Job was attached to these possessions, but he had sheep and oxen and all these animals and all these fields. And so the devil went after his possessions, but he never sinned. So he stood. So the devil said, okay, he doesn't get affected by possessions. I'm going to affect his position. He was so revered in the community, but he put him down with boils and sitting in ashes and with a potsherd, he'd take that clay that was broken and begin to scratch his body. But he didn't sin with his mouth. And so the devil said, okay, a position doesn't bother him and possessions doesn't bother him. So I'm going to try his pedigree. And he saw to it that all 10 of his adult children were slaughtered and killed. And his heart was broken. But position did not bother him. He did not yield in position. He did not yield in possessions. He did not yield in pedigree with his person. When his wife says, why don't you curse God and die? He said, you speak as a foolish woman. Naked came I into this world, naked shall I return. The devil wasn't getting a foothold. But I tell you what got Job were those friends. And it began to wear on Job. But I will say this for Job, he had a race. And when you get to chapter 42, he's still in the race. I think of the same with Paul. Paul, we're told, received a thorn in the flesh, a messenger of Satan. Satan felt as if he could attack Paul here and get Paul. The devil is watching, seeking whom he may be devoured. Be sober, be vigilant, because your adversary, the devil, as a roaring lion, walketh about seeking whom he may devour. He's going to try to devour you this week. And he wants to get you out of your race. He wants me to get out of my race. Tragedy in my life is my prayer page of different people that I know and love, and some that have been preachers of the gospel. And I take their name when they get out of the ministry. I put a line through that. Why? Because they're no longer in the ministry. The devil got them out of the race. By the grace of God, if the rapture, God tarries in the rapture, and I die first, I pray and trust that I'm still a preacher of the gospel. And if I get too old to pastor, I pray that I'm a good Christian and faithful in church and serving God as the best I can. I want to say I have a race to run. And Saul, Paul had a race to run. And though he had a thorn in the flesh, he beseeched the Lord, 2 Corinthians chapter 12, verse 7 and 8 and 9. He beseeched three times that God remove that. And then he said, well, most gladly, therefore, I glory in my infirmities that the power of Christ may rest upon me. I take pleasures in adversity. I take pleasures in these things. This is God's will for my life. I think tonight how that the devil tried to use position and power with our Lord. Again, he taketh in Matthew chapter 4 to sitting high mountain, showeth him all the kingdoms of the world. And Satan says to Jesus, all these things will I give thee if thou wilt fall down and worship me. And Jesus said, get thee hence, Satan. He thought that it, say, well, how could the devil offer the world? Jesus create the world. Oh, yes, but you have to remember God Almighty, God the Father, God the Son, God the Holy Spirit gave this world over to Adam. And Adam gave it over to the devil. And that's why it says in 1 John chapter 5 that the whole world lieth in the hand of the wicked one. No, Mr. Elvis Presley, he's got the whole world in his hand. That's not Bible. Don't blame this mess on the devil, on God. Blame it on the devil. This is the devil's doing. I would like to say tonight that though he tried to offer, Satan tried to tempt our Lord, Jesus said, I have a race. He set his face toward Jerusalem. He would not turn back. He had a task to do. And that's why it seemed as if the devil was winning a victory in Gethsemane. When Jesus began to pour out blood, sweat, drops of blood. And he said, oh, Father, if it be possible, let this cup pass from me. I hear people talking about how Jesus did not want to go to the cross. Let it pass. That does not mean that at all. Jesus did not come to die in a garden. Jesus came to die on a cross. And when your body begins to break, it's through its skin, and you begin to bleed blood from your pores, you are nigh unto death. And Jesus, as he's dying in that garden, so it appeared, he said, Father, if it be possible, let this cup, don't let me die here. Why? He had to pay for our sin. Not on a garden, but on a cross. Satan, with Judas, he's watching, where can I get Judas? Oh, money. And the Bible says that then enters Satan into Judas. Satan hath desired to have thee. And he found where Judas was weak, and it was money. 30 pieces of silver. Just the price of a slave. Satan's devices are many. He'll use the mind. I'm such a jerk. I'm such a failure. I'm such a no good. I'm so lousy. Or I'm pretty good. I'm great, aren't I? Satan will use this mind to corrupt our minds, to deceive us how great we are or how terrible we are. Satan will use lust, the craving, desire for more. I need drink. I need drugs. I need this. I need that. I need someone that's not my mate. I need other things. He'll use self, my stubbornness. I watch people harden their neck. I will not submit. I will not give in. Look in the mirror how you look. God blesses a submissive heart. Tonight, we fail to recognize that we have a race to run. And the devil's going to do everything to get you out of that race. Tonight, I want to just bring to your attention some thoughts on that race. I think of that race. And we get out of our race and we say, I'll tell you why I'm out of the race. I'll tell you why I'm not going to church anymore. I had a preacher. That preacher failed. I'm not going back to church. What does his failure and his race have to do with your race? Ladies and gentlemen, don't blame. You knock on doors, and you'll, especially if you go to the South, the East, where they've had a lot of the Bible for so many years, and you'll find that there's preachers everywhere. And a lot of them are quit on God. They're out at home. They're not doing anything for God. And people say, yeah, I used to go to a Baptist church. I'm never going back. That preacher's not even a preacher. I ran into a sweet lady and her daughter today, and they, the daughter said, the mother said, are you a reverend? I knew what she meant. I said, I'm pastor of North Valley Baptist Church. And the girl said, I rode the bus to that church. And I was a little girl, used to ride all the time. And the mother says, you pray for our church. The police were out there again today. Second Sunday. They got some people in the church that are doing some things against our Constitution, trying to get rid of the preacher. I know the preacher's a good man here locally. Wait a minute. There are some people who are going to say, I'm not going back to church because of that preacher, because of that way that church acted. I'm out of. That has nothing to do with your race, ladies and gentlemen. You have a race that God gave you. I have a race. I should stay in my lane. You stay in your lane. Well, I tell you what, I'm never going back to that church again. Okay. Is that your logic? Then if you're going to be honest, use that in everything in life. How many of you have ever bought a car from a salesman, new or used, and it was a lemon or something not right with it, and you had nothing but fits? All of you that probably at Ford, you drive a Ford. A lot of you folks are Fords. You're not going to believe this, ladies and gentlemen. I've had some car dealers look me straight in the eye and lie. And sometimes they do it this way. No, Pastor, honest. When someone tells me honest, I'm thinking, what have you been telling me? Car salesmen and insurance men. Oh, no, we have, they're ducking right here. They're both great. But if you think someone did you wrong at the car dealership, then to be consistent, don't ever buy a car again. I'm done with cars. I'm not driving another car. I'm going to show them the rest of my... No, you are looking for an excuse to get out of church. You are looking for an excuse to get out of your race. Don't blame the pastor. Don't blame the church. Don't blame the Christian school. Well, the Bible college. I'm going to go online. I'm going to tell people what I think. I'm careful as I use this Greek word from time to time, but friend, you're an idiot. No, sir. You have a race to run. You're trying to get out of the race because you're backsliding away from God, and you're blaming the church, and you're blaming the school, you're blaming your mother, and you're blaming your dad. Well, my dad walked out on my mother's. All right, I'm sad about it. You still have a race. When my mother walked out on my dad, I'm sad. I'm disappointed. I grieve for you, but you still have a race. Oh, I wish we had the time. Would you just trust me on this? Abraham. Abraham, God says, Genesis 12, I wish I could turn you there. Up, get you up out of your country, from your family, into a land that I will show thee. I'll bless them that bless thee. I'll curse them that curse thee. God says, I want you to get up. He took somebody with him because chapter number 11, his nephew's daddy, his nephew's sons, his nephew's father died. His father was Abram's brother. And he took young Lot with him. And he gave so much to young Lot. He gave him cattle and he gave him possessions. And it became so much that their herdsmen could not dwell together. And there was strife. And Abraham, the seasoned man of God that gave all this to his nephew, said, you choose the right, I'll go to the left. You choose the left, I'll go to the right. And Lot looked and he saw the well-watered plains of Jordan. And he said, I'll take this right here where there's a city called Sodom. But the men of Sodom were wicked before the Lord exceedingly. And he saw, here's Abraham. His race is to start a country called Israel. And his race, he's running his race. And in the midst of all that business of race, he raises up his brother's son, his nephew, cares for him, dumps goodness on him. And then all of a sudden, he watches his nephew, chapter 13 through 19, fall apart. And his whole family derails. Abraham did not say, all right, I'm done with you, God. I poured my life into Lot. No, he still had a race to run. Lot disappointed him, but he still had a race to run. Jacob had 11 boys. Later he had the 12th. 11 boys went out, and one of those boys came to see the other, and they said, here cometh the dreamer. They hated him. They hated Joseph. And they took that son and that brother and they threw him in a pit. And then they took his coat and they killed an animal and put the blood on the coat and brought it home to daddy and lied to their dad for 20 years. He said, Dad, some wild beast must have eaten him, taken him's life. May I show you that Jacob still ran his race? All those years when his boy was away from him and he thought his boy was dead, still had a race to run. You still have a race, friends. And then when he found out that his boys were lying 20 years later, and then he went down to Egypt with his boys to see his son for the first time, and you get to chapter 49, he dies, he's still in his race. Jacob still had a race to run. Though he found out he poured his life into those 10 boys and they lied through everything. They lied every Christmas to their dad. They lied every Thanksgiving. They lied every event. They lied every Father's Day. They were lying sons. Still had a race to run. I think of Moses. Moses had an assistant pastor. That assistant pastor, in Exodus chapter 32, turned on Moses. Moses was up walking with God, and he heard all this noise and racket. He came back down, And Moses' anger waxed hot. He couldn't believe it, but he still had a race to run. Moses at one time failed God. He said, smite the rock. He smote it twice. God said, because of that, you cannot get into promised land. And he never went to the promised land, though God allowed him in his deathbed to view from Mount Pisgah that land where his people were going. But he still had a race to run. May I remind you today of a man by the name of David. Wait here. I'm about done. Maybe. David wiped out with every one of his kids. Amnon, Tamar, Absalom, eventually Solomon, his grandson Rehoboam, every single

listen carefully just for a moment. Pray and be on our way. This week, the midweek meeting is on Tuesday. Some of you work on Tuesday because you get off on Wednesdays. We have meetings on Wednesdays.

and full of mercy. And then he says, although it be not so in my home, on his deathbed, he says, that's not how it goes in my home. All my kids are a bunch of rebels. I don't know how, honey, we could, hardly live if all of our three kids turned out to be wicked and vile and godless and dirty and nasty, but I'd still have a race to run. How about you, Eli? Your boys took bribes in 1 Samuel. Your boys stayed at the temple door and were lewd and vile and dirty with women, and yet Eli still had a race to run. How about you, Samuel? Wait, the Samuel that said, Lord, here am I. Speak, for thy servant hear it. And for a life, he dedicated himself to the things of God. But his boys did not. And his boys were godless. And yet Samuel had a task. And David had a task. And Eli had a task. And Jacob had a task. And Joseph had a task. And Moses had a task. And Abraham had a task. Friend, God is giving you a journey, a race. Here it is. My race, here's my message. My race is my race. My race is my race. First pastor I had in my life, excuse me, second. First one I never knew, I was just a baby. Second pastor I had in my life, not very far from here, committed adultery. Walked out of the ministry. I never knew that until some years ago. I was preaching in a city where he's living in a rest home. Somebody told me about it. I told my dad. I said, why didn't you ever tell me that story? He said, you didn't need to know it, son. It wouldn't have helped you. Some things need to be kept quiet. Yeah, I tell you what. Some mother and dad, I'm not going back to that church, what they did to me there. You know what you're sowing in the minds of your kids? My race is my race. My dad, mother had a preacher that betrayed the pulpit, but they still had a race. They had another preacher that betrayed the pulpit. They still had a race. You have a race to run. I have a race to run. Well, my mother so embarrassed me. My father so embarrassed me. The church embarrassed me. The school wasn't fair. Well, friend, if you expect us to be 100% perfect, you found the wrong place. We're not always going to be fair. We're trying to be. You have a race to run. I have a race to run. How about that man, Hosea? How'd you like to be a preacher of the gospel and your wife become a harlot? But he stayed with it all through the book, chapter 14, in the book of Hosea. He never gave up his post. And she came back, by the way. Stop throwing your race away because somebody else tripped you or hurt you or made it such that I can't go on. Many of you servants of God are going to graduate from college here and go out in the ministry. You will be disappointed. You will be hurt. You will be crushed. People won't always treat you fairly. But don't blame God's people. I'll say it tomorrow on the video for Mindy that posted at midnight tonight. God's people are the best. How in the world could you go online and say, could you pray? Could you be part of this prayer team for Mindy? And 60, 70,000 people in these few weeks sign up and say, we'll pray for her. Over 100 countries, over 5,000 some cities, and God's people. I tell you what, you can criticize God's people all you want, and yes, there's this failure, and yes, I'm going to spend my time thanking God for the people of God. Your kids don't turn out right, so you say, I got to get out of my race. Why? Abraham still stayed in his race. Joseph stayed with his race. Hosea stayed with his race. Eli stayed with his race. Samuel stayed with his race when his kids went all haywire. David stayed in his race. His kids didn't even live for God. May I remind you, the first parent on planet Earth had two children that messed up. In the beginning, God created the heaven and the earth. You get to the latter part of chapter 1 and chapter 2, he created a man called Adam, his

0: son and a woman called Eve, his daughter, his children. How well did they turn out? And they came from a perfect father. And they lived in a perfect environment. And they lived where there was no sin. Did God say, okay, I'm not sending Jesus? Oh, he determined that man had to be redeemed. And God, in the fullness of time, God sent forth his son, the Lord Jesus Christ, who died for our sin. Another's failure ought not to hinder your race. Another's failure ought not to hinder my race. But I'm broken. I'm not saying you're not broken and sad and it's difficult and your heart is shattered. I'm not saying I don't care and I would not have a broken heart for you. But let's get you picked up and wipe off all the dirt and the mud and bind up the bruises, put some ointment in there, patch you up, and let's keep on going. I'm pressing on the upward way. New heights I'm gaining every day. Ms. Treber and I love the ministry. I'll tell you what, there's been some days of great disillusionment, people you love, and people you know, and people wipe out, and people say things, and people hurt. That's part of life. But I'm going to run my race. You men read it tonight. And the way to run your race is looking unto Jesus, not looking unto men. Tonight, I believe I've spoken long enough. I'm speaking tonight on my race is my race. Our Father, I don't believe there could ever be a more perfect church. We're so blessed. I'm so blessed. My wife and I are so blessed. These kind, wonderful, godly people, laborers, servants, they've been busy this weekend again. We're nearing our 2,000th Sunday. That's so many days and so many weeks and so many months and so many years and so many decades. Faithful people. Bless them. And all of us, the devil's going to look where we can get out of our race, how he's going to attack us. Help us to keep running our race. Shall we stand? Let's stand together, please. God's given you a race to run. There's a race that must be run. You young preachers, don't quit your race. Don't quit your race. You young teenagers, your heart shattered. Don't throw in the towel on your race.
1: I would like for you to take the word of God, please, and turn with me to the book of 2 Timothy, chapter 1. 2 Timothy, chapter 1. I'll begin in just a moment with this verse. And I want you to do the best you can to write down the verses and scripture references that I give you. I think we underestimate the seriousness of this subject. But so many people are falling prey to fear. No doubt about it. May God deal with us, help us, strengthen us, give us what we truly need. I don't want to embarrass any of you, but I wonder how many of you understand that you were raised in an atmosphere of fear in your home, in your childhood. It just was the order of the day. There was a certain fearfulness about life, events, circumstances. You were raised around that. Would you mind, if you don't mind? If you do, don't lift your hand. But if you were one of those raised that way, I want you to lift your hand. Would you please? I'm just thinking. We have come to the place in our lives where our family, friends, loved ones are constantly bombarded with threats that make them fearful. No doubt about it. Two of the most respected news commentators that I know, I'm sure there are many more that I don't know, said twice yesterday in news broadcast, recapping what the President of the United States, the former President, is going through. They led into the story by saying, this is a bad time for this kind of thing to be dealt with because we're under the looming clouds of war. The President of China and the President of Russia just concluded meetings on how to divide up the world when they've executed what they want to do. And there's always the topic of something like that. It's hardly possible to live and not hear about something tragic that took place that you can know about, other people talk about. And it seems to be so confusing and so complex. There don't be many answers. Don't seem to be many answers. As a matter of fact, people have called this the day of complex confusion. In other words, it's not just confusion, but there's levels and levels of confusion, and how to deal with it is very perplexing to most people. I want you to keep this verse of Scripture in mind. Have it fixed in your heart. I'll refer to it again and again, and then move all around it from Scripture to try to reinforce what we are taught in the Word of God. The Bible says in 2 Timothy chapter 1 and verse 7, for God hath not given us the spirit of fear, but of power and of love and of a sound mind. Let's read it aloud, if you don't mind. Will you read it with me out loud? For God hath not given us the spirit of fear, but of power and of love and of a sound mind. The spirit of fear. To ask you, are you fearful of anything, probably underestimates the subject because most everybody has something they're afraid of. Let me show you what the Bible says about the right kind of fear in the book of Proverbs chapter 1. If you have your Bible open there in the book of Proverbs, we'll come back to our passage in just a moment. The Bible says in Proverbs chapter 1 and verse 7, the fear of the Lord is the beginning of knowledge, but fools despise wisdom and instruction. So there's the right kind of fear. The Bible says in the verse I just read from 2 Timothy, God hath not given, implying that there is something God has given to us. And the Lord tells us what that is. But he hasn't given us the spirit of fear. But here we're instructed in Proverbs chapter 1 in this book of wisdom that the fear of the Lord is the beginning of knowledge. But fools despise wisdom and instruction. If someone asks you, you have the fear of the Lord? Do you have the fear of the Lord? To listen to some people talk for just a few moments, you understand they have no fear of God. As a matter of fact, the Bible talks about one of the things that characterize this age right before the Lord's return is that people have moved from the fear of God. There's no fear of God before their eyes. And we live in a world, a media world, that is profane. And they don't mind opening their big foolish mouths and saying things that are anti-God and anti-Christ and demonstrated there's no fear of God in their lives. Turn with me, please, to Proverbs chapter 10. I want you to have this verse 10:27. Have it with you. Try to remember it. The Bible says in Proverbs chapter 10 and verse 27, The fear of the Lord prolongeth days, but the years of the wicked shall be shortened. In other words, God's word says to us there is a way you can live, an attitude you can have about God and the life God's given you that can lengthen your days. Would you like to have that? And when you hear someone speaking foolishly, may I say even blasphemy, comes through their lips about God, they could be shortening their days. Have that verse marked, Proverbs chapter 10, verse 27. Then I want you to turn to another scripture, if you would, please. And I think many of you have experienced this in your life. The Word of God says in the book of Proverbs, if you're turning there again, in Proverbs chapter 29. And this is what gets so many people. Proverbs chapter 29 and verse 25. The fear of man bringeth a snare, but wisdom putteth his trust, whosoever putteth his trust in the Lord shall be safe. So you get all worked up about what people have said, what they say they're going to do, and what's going to happen to you. And there's a snare. There's no freedom in that. God speaks to us and guides us about those things. The Bible says the Lord has not given us the spirit of fear. Maybe this won't suit you, but by nature, all of us are fearful people. We have to deal with it. And it's the presence of God that drives that fear out of our lives. The greater the Lord arises to be in your life, the less you're going to deal with fear. Why is it some people seem to be able to deal with fear while other people live in fear? Absolutely live in it, afraid of everything. When I was just a boy, my mother heard some news reporter or some television commentator or somebody preempting television talk about the Lord's coming. And there was a whole group of people that she heard about who believed that Jesus Christ was coming on a certain day. She became so alarmed about it, she insisted that no one leave her side during that day. She was convinced it was going to happen. Well, the truth is, if she had known the Lord and known the Bible, she would have known that God would keep her safe. And the greatest thing that could ever happen is to see the Lord, if she had known that. But it just breathed fear into every part of her life. When I used to talk to my mother about knowing Christ as her Savior, she would say to me bluntly, "Now, I love you, and I'm glad for what God's done in your life, but I don't want to hear all that stuff about death and dying. Mother, it's appointed to me and wants to die. I know that may be what the Bible says, but I don't want to hear it because it frightens me." How can you get deliverance from all these fears? Some people say, "He's afraid of his shadow. She's afraid of her shadow." What causes that? Well, let's don't blame it on the Lord, because the Bible says, if you look again in 2 Timothy chapter 1, "For God hath not given us the spirit of fear, but of power and of love and of a sound mind." The Bible talks about the spirit of man and certain things that are accomplished by the spirit of man. I want to ask you about your spirit. Are you a person with a spirit of faith in God, where the Lord is big in your life, where you express courage because of your faith in God? Or are you always fearful about something that might happen to you or those you love? We need deliverance from those fears. And I want to try to help you so you can help others with the Word of God. Look, please, if you would, at this chapter again, 2 Timothy chapter 1, verse 7. For God hath not given us a spirit of fear, but a power and of love and of a sound mind. In other words, instead of having the spirit of fear, what God gives us is the spirit of power and the spirit of love and the spirit of a sound mind. All people who are studying the idea of thinking things and men's words are saying we're living in a world where people are having such terrible things happen to their mind. God says that He can bring you to the place of having a sound mind. I want you to pray that I'll have a sound mind. Would you like for me to pray that you'll have a sound mind? Amen. Let's pick up some of these thoughts. In the Gospel according to Luke, if you turn there with me, please. The Lord is speaking to His disciples in Luke chapter 24. And He says in verse 49, "And behold, I send the promise of My Father upon you. But tarry ye in the city of Jerusalem until ye be endued with power from on high." Now, when they heard that word, they believed that they could be endued with power from on high. The Bible says instead of being fearful, living in fear, and always contemplating what could happen to me, the Bible says God doesn't give us that fear, but He gives us a different spirit, and the different spirit is a spirit of power. One of the things we have failed to do, all of us, is to realize what we truly have in the person of the Holy Spirit. Did you know when Jesus Christ comes to live in you, the Holy Spirit abides in your life from that moment forever? He seals you to the day of redemption. He's yours. He's your constant companion. When I asked God to forgive my sin and by faith trusted the Lord Jesus as my Savior as a 13-year-old boy, the Lord has never left me. I've never had any private moment in my life since that time, because God has been my constant companion. He said to me, "I will never leave you or forsake you." When He came to live in me, I was separated from God because of my sin. But when I confessed my sin to God, collapsed all my hope on only Christ and Christ alone, He said when I called on Him, He'd hear my prayer and come to live in me. He's with me. He's been with me. He never leaves me, never forsakes me. And He changed my life. Now that's God's promise of power. Look again with me, please, in the book of Acts. Turn to Acts chapter 1. And the Lord is talking to His followers in Acts chapter 1. And the Word of God says in Acts chapter 1 and verse 8, "But ye shall receive power after the Holy Ghost has come upon you, and ye shall be witnesses unto me both in Jerusalem and in all Judea and in Samaria and to the uttermost parts of the earth." Now, where does the power come from? We have the power of God's Word. We have the power of the resurrection of Christ. We have the power that God promises here, the power of the Holy Spirit. God has not given us a spirit of fear, but a power, love, and a sound mind. Power. Claim that power. Don't let anybody scare you from it. Don't let anybody remove that truth from you. There are many times when I'm in a situation that I didn't know was coming, but at any moment, any second, I can cry out to the Lord from my heart. Sometimes it's not even audible, but I can get hold of God, and God can give me power and strength in that moment. And that power unfolds itself with direction, with hope, It's God's promise. God has not given a spirit of fear, but he has given me power. And here the Bible says, you shall receive power after that the Holy Ghost has come upon you, and you shall be witness unto me both in Jerusalem and Judea and the uttermost parts of the earth. Would you turn with me, please, to Romans chapter 8? I would like to have time to read the whole chapter, chapter 8, and talk about our identity with Christ. But I want to show you just a few things as God speaks to us. The Bible says in verse 10 of Romans chapter 8, and if Christ be in you, the body is dead because of sin, but the spirit is life because of righteousness. Amen. Look again. The word of God says in verse 13, if we live after the flesh, ye shall die. But if ye through the spirit do mortify the deeds of the body, ye shall live. Now, God does amazing things for us in salvation. I've just written a little book on what God does for us and the gifts he gives. And there are 30 distinct things in the Word of God that God gives us in addition to our salvation. You say, I have salvation. That's wonderful. What'd you get with it? And the Word of God talks about 30 distinct gifts you received with your salvation. I hope you get the book and read it. Take a Bible and mark it. But God wants us to realize when the Holy Spirit comes to live in us, he brings these wonderful gifts with him. Listen carefully. Verse 14, Romans chapter 8. For as many as are led by the Spirit of God, they are the sons of God. Is God leading you? For ye have not received the spirit of bondage again to fear, but ye have received the spirit of adoption, whereby we cry, Abba, Father. And we have this again and again. The Spirit itself beareth witness with our spirit that we are the children of God. And if children, then joint heirs of God and joint heirs with Christ, if so be that we suffer with him, that we may be also glorified together. Many people have the idea that once you become a Christian, it's all going to come up roses. It doesn't. There are things you'll suffer. There are things you'll go through. There are trials. There are things God will test you with and strengthen you with. And the Word of God concludes in verse 18 of Romans 8, for I reckon that the suffering of this life, this present time, the sufferings are not worthy to be compared with the glory that shall be revealed in us. May I say, in conclusion, when you're thinking about fear and thinking about your life, you're already a victor. Jesus has conquered death, hell, and the grave. The Lord Jesus said, I am with you always. Whatever you deal with, whatever you face. And some people have things to deal with no one else has to deal with. There may be things like your things. My little mother dealt with many things in life, a rejection of a stepfather, leaving home, making a living on her own when she was just not much more than a child. She was afraid, always afraid. When she had children, the children caught that fear from her. But I would say that almost all the fear could be traced to the idea that she did not know the presence of God in her life. She needed to know him. She wanted to know him. But she was captured by fear. She became a person in bondage to fear. And she could have been so free from that in the person of Jesus Christ. Amen. That finally did come to her when she trusted the Lord as her Savior. And that's what I want for you. I want you to stop and consider who you have when you have Jesus and what you have in him when you have him. It may be true that we're going to face things that are difficult to face. It may be the cages of people who want to harm us, rattling to threaten us. But we're not alone. We're not forsaken. And we're not to let the fear conquer us. When I was just a boy, we had certain places where we tried to scare one another. You think that's a fun thing. I've never thought that was fun. Never. I don't like horror movies. I don't watch them. I don't get those images in my mind. I don't recommend anybody does. I'm a person that knows Satan is after him. Now think about that. And I don't want to just open the door and say, "Devil, come on in. Have what you want." I don't want to give him my mind, my eyes, my ears. I don't want that. Some people think it's a thrilling thing, a frightening thing, and an exhilarating thing to be frightened and to be fearful. I'm not into that. I've never been in that way. Some people say, "Well, you're just a little funny about that." Well, I may be a little funny about many things, but that's one of them that I really deal with. Now let's turn back to 2 Timothy chapter 1. Just write them down, that's all. Just write them down. Verse 7. "For God has not given us the spirit of fear, but of power and of love and of a sound mind." When you start thinking about what you're afraid of, there's nothing you're afraid of that the Holy Spirit of God cannot give you victory over. It may be a person. It may be some health problem. It may be the fear of death. The Lord Jesus said, "I'm he that liveth and was dead, and behold, I'm alive forevermore, and have the keys to death, hell, and the grave." But I just want to zero in on these things God says. Here's what I've given you. I've given you power. I've given you love. And I've given you a sound mind. The power here is the power that is the power of the Holy Spirit when he comes to live in us, becomes our constant companion, and the Lord is with us. Do you have him? Romans chapter 8 says, "If any man has not the Spirit of Christ, he's none of his." Think about that. The Creator God lives in you. The God who created heaven and earth, who spoke the world into existence, lives in you. Get to know him. Expect he's going to be with you, bless you, and guide you, and show you everything he wants you to know. He'll reveal himself to you. The saddest thing I think of among Christian people is most of them don't know the God who lives in them. They just don't know him. Do you know him? Talk about him. Talk freely about him. Speak with him. Because God has given you that power to live in you. Write down the second thing, would you please? Not only has God given us power, but he's given us love. Now, some people seem to be more naturally loving and kind than others. But this is something entirely different. This is the love of Christ in you, dwelling in you richly, where you can love people as the Lord loves them and point them to the Son of God. He can change your life. And the Spirit is a warm, accepting, inviting spirit, the love of Christ. Turn with me, please, to the little book of 1 John. Let's begin with chapter 4 and verse 11. "Beloved, if God so loved us, as we ought also to love one another." That's what we ought to do. "No man has seen God at any time." Verse 12, chapter 4, 1 John. "If we love one another, God dwelleth in us, and his love is perfected in us. Hereby know we that we dwell in him, and he is in us. Often when I'm talking to people about this verse, I say, let's take a sponge for a moment and a bucket of water. You can imagine that. And put the sponge in the water. And I'm going to ask you a question. Is the sponge in the water, or is the water in the sponge? And most observant people would say both. And I say to them, well, when Christ comes to live in you, he places you by his spirit, in your spirit, in him. Let me read the verse again. Hereby know we that we dwell in him, and he in us, because he hath given us of his spirit. And we have seen and do testify that the Father sent the Son to be the Savior of the world. Whosoever shall confess that Jesus is the Son of God, God dwelleth in him, and he in God. And we have known and believed the love of God. Think of it. That God hath to us, and believe the love of God, that God hath to us. God is love. And he that dwelleth in him dwelleth in God, and God in him. Verse 17. Herein is our love made perfect. I want to know how this is done. We know God is love. We have his love because we have him. How's it made perfect? That we may have boldness in the day of judgment. Because as he is, so are we in this world. And this is the verse I want you to get. There is no fear in love. Perfect love casteth out fear. I'd like to say, in a way I hope you would understand, the more you have yielded to God, the less you're going to deal with the subject of fear. If you give yourself to him, you may have an example where you have a child who's frightened about something, and you say to the child, if you have a child who's old enough to reason a little bit, now is God with you? Yes. Does he live in you? Is that what his word says? Yes. Then you can trust in him. He will never leave you or forsake you. He won't leave you alone. He'll always be with you. And the same thing you say to that child, you can say to yourself, because it's true. You're not trying to reinforce your life with something that's untrue. Now, the Bible says God's not given us a spirit of fear, but of power. That power comes from the indwelling Holy Spirit. Get acquainted and more acquainted with the indwelling Holy Spirit, who lives in you, God in you, Christ in you, the hope of glory. And he's given us not only power, but of love. Now, what love is that? Some people like to fancy themselves as being great possessors of love, but it's not our love, it's Christ's love in us. And then we're shedding abroad, the Bible says, we shed to others the love of Christ in us. I'm going to tell you something that's going to shock you. It's impossible for some of you that you don't get acquainted with it like you ought to get acquainted with it. It's impossible for us to love people the way we ought to love people. They're prickly. They're difficult. They have things about their lives we don't like. We just don't like them. Only way we can overcome that is the love of Christ working through us to love them. God hasn't given us a spirit of fear, but of power and of love. Let me read this 18th verse one more time in 1 John chapter 4. There's no fear in love, but perfect love casteth out fear, because fear is torment. He that feareth not made perfect in love. You can be made perfect in love. You can be greater and greater in your love toward other people. And it's not from your own ability. It's from the Holy Spirit living in you, from Christ living in you. So the Bible says, number one, He hasn't given us a spirit of fear, but He's given us power. He's given us love. And then a sound mind. I really want to spend just a moment on this sound mind, because all of our minds are apt to fail. I want that sound mind. Sometimes we can be so overcome with responsibility and things that are going on in the lives of people. We can't trust ourselves because what we're dealing with. But God is able to give us a sound mind. I think it's altogether right to pray and ask God to help you have a sound mind. But there are things we can do. I want you to turn to the book of 1 Peter just for a moment. And let's begin reading 1 Peter chapter 5 with verse 1. The elders which are among you I exhort, who am also an elder and a witness of the sufferings of Christ, and also a partaker of the glory that shall be revealed. The word of God says in 1 Peter chapter 5 and verse 2, feed the flock of God which is among you, taking the oversight thereof, not by constraint, but willingly, not for filthy lucre, but of a ready mind. In other words, live your life in such a way that what you do for God, what you do for others, people couldn't pay you to do it. It's the Lord who enacts that in your life. The Bible says in verse 3, neither as being lords over God's heritage, but being examples to the flock. That's what we need. And we have this, verse 4, and when the chief shepherd, that's the Lord Jesus, shall appear, ye shall receive a crown of glory that fadeth not away. Likewise, ye younger, submit yourselves unto the elder. Yea, all of you be subject one to another, and be clothed with humility, for God resisteth the proud and giveth grace to the humble. You like to say to people, you need to become a humble person. You don't do that as you resist that pride. It's God's grace who makes you what you ought to be. Humble yourselves, therefore, under the mighty hand of God, that He may exalt you in due time, casting all your care upon Him, for He careth for you. And here is the admonition that Peter, under the Spirit of God, writes for us. Verse 8, be sober, be vigilant, because your adversary, the devil, as a roaring lion, walketh about seeking whom he may devour. The devil is lurking every moment to get you. It's only by God's grace and the presence of Christ you can have the victory. Or we'd stay defeated all the time. The Bible says, whom resist steadfast in the faith. Now, I want you to look at that. We resist him how? Say it. In the faith. There's some people who seem to have no faith in God. They've got all the I's dotted and the T's crossed, and they say, I can tell you all about Christianity, but they exercise no faith. There's no victory apart from the faith life. Whom resist steadfast in the faith, knowing that the same afflictions are accomplished in your brethren that are in the world. But the God of all grace, who hath called us unto his glory, his eternal glory, by Christ Jesus, after that you have suffered a while, the Lord lets you taste some things, make you perfect, make you stable, strengthen, and he settles you. That's a sound mind. Maybe it'd do you good to write this down. A sound mind is a surrendered mind to Christ. Whatever you're fighting to keep from surrendering to Christ is the thing that prevents a sound mind. You can't have a sound mind unless it's surrendered to the Lord. And when it's surrendered to the Lord, God gives you power. God gives you love. And God gives you a sound mind to bring glory to him and to live above fear in the world. What can the devil do to you? What can he do? What's the worst thing the devil can do to you? God has more for you than the devil has against you. God has not given us the spirit of fear, but he has given us the spirit of power and love and a sound mind. I don't know why, but in my life, at this stage in my life, I pray more and more that God will help me exercise by faith what I need from him and claim what he has. You know, you have more bruises, you have more critical things with which to deal. But God doesn't leave us like people left to themselves. He comes to us and speaks to us and gives us strength, enables us to love with his love. He enables us to have power. It's not our power. It's the power of the risen Christ living in us. And he enables us to have a sound mind. People are going to lose their minds in the present world in which we live. More and more of them are going to lose their mind. And they're going to turn to drugs. They're going to turn to everything imaginable. They'll turn to media, intense media, anything to get their mind off of something. But the only answer is in the person of Jesus Christ. You be a living testimony for that. Because I guarantee you, you're going to meet a lot of people who are going to need it. They're going to need it.
2: Life, you take the Word of God, please, and turn with me to the book of Numbers, the Old Testament book of Numbers. If you have your Bible open to the 14th chapter of the book of Numbers, we'll begin reading in verse 22. Remember, the 13th chapter of Numbers gives us the historical account of the spies being sent out, one from every tribe. Moses sent them out to spy out the land. They're on the border at Kadesh Barnea. They come back, 10 of them with an evil report, 2 of them with a report of faith, believing God. When their report is given, they declare that the people were giants. They were like grasshoppers in the sight of those giants. The chapter 14 opens with the people weeping, all the people weeping. All the congregation lifted up their voice and cried, and the people wept that night. That's quite an outrage against Moses. A response from God. A response in plea for mercy from Moses to God. Perhaps Moses' greatest moment, when he intercedes for all the people and pleads for God to have mercy when he says, pardon, I beseech thee, the iniquity of this people according to the greatness of thy mercy. And as thou hast forgiven this people from Egypt, even until now, and the Lord said, I have pardoned according to thy word. Think of it, one man interceding for 3 million people. Think of that. One man interceding to God for 3 million people. Don't minimize your prayers, not because it's you praying, but because of the God to whom you pray. And God's hand of judgment and wrath upon the people was held back. And his mercy was given. Then we come to the 22nd verse in the same chapter. Because all those men which have seen my glory and my miracles, which I did in Egypt and in the wilderness, and have tempted me now these 10 times, and have not hearkened to my voice, surely they shall not see the land which I swear unto their fathers, neither shall any of them that provoked me see it. But my servant Caleb, because he had another spirit with him and hath followed me fully, him will I bring into the land whereunto he went, and his seed shall possess it. If you're in the habit of marking things in your Bible, I want you to mark two words in verse 24. Such powerful, so important, vital words in the work of God. Another spirit. And I speak on the man with another spirit. The man with another spirit. Of course, we glean from this the idea that he did not have the spirit that others had. He had another spirit. All of us have a spirit. All of us. You have a spirit, and it is important that you understand that. God made us spirit, soul, and body. He desires to indwell our spirit. The Holy Spirit of God, the person of God, and the Holy Spirit desires to indwell us, his spirit in us. In other words, the life of God in your spirit. But there are many people who have the life of God in their spirit who do not have this that God calls another spirit. When you meet someone who has this another spirit, you'll know it. They're different. They're beyond the boundaries in their thinking. They've caught a vision of God. They're not just like everybody else you meet. As you know the story, in the 12th chapter, God sent out, in the 13th chapter, God sent out 12 spies. And among these 12 spies were two men, Joshua and Caleb. Caleb, the Bible says in chapter 13 and verse 6, was of the tribe of Judah. Caleb, the son of Zephaniah, of the tribe of Judah. And God records of Caleb when he talks about all the others. Of course, Joshua is included in the same language God uses concerning Caleb. But God uses of Caleb singular here, singling him out, saying, my servant Caleb, because he had another spirit with him. The man with another spirit. I wonder if God could give us an understanding of that. We need another spirit. We need people who have this another spirit. The Spirit of God unleashed to do God's will. It's characterized here as one who hath followed the Lord fully. But I want to take you through just a few verses before we come back to this, if you'll hold your place. I want you to turn with me to the 18th chapter of the book of Proverbs, would you please? Proverbs chapter 18, and there's just a phrase from the 14th verse I want you to take with you. The Bible says in Proverbs chapter 18 and verse 14, the spirit of a man will sustain his infirmity, but a wounded spirit, who can bear? Again, Proverbs chapter 18, verse 14, the spirit of a man will sustain his infirmity. Let's take just that part. The spirit of a man will sustain. Recently, I was with my friend, Dr. Bobby Robertson, before he went to heaven. He went through an unbelievable ordeal with cancer and brain surgery, then another brain surgery, another brain surgery. And one day, one of his granddaughters recognized it was lying in bed, awake, not speaking, just thinking. And he said to her, when asked, she said, calling him by name, "What's on your mind?" And he said, I'm lying here, trying to get adjusted to what the doctor said. The doctor just said, there's nothing else for you. No hope to keep you alive. Nothing we can operate on. Not another thing we can do. You're at the end. And here, after pastoring a church for more than 60 years, he's lying in bed. He does not have the physical ability to respond. He cannot do anything but think and engage his spirit. The real Bobby Robertson, his spirit. And he says to this granddaughter, "I'm coming to grips." In other words, "I'm coming to grips. I'm getting the victory from God. I'm dealing with this matter. It's not going to defeat me. I'm lying here, getting hold of this truth that shortly I'm leaving here and going to heaven." That was not the work of his body. Thank God his mind could still be engaged, but that was the work of his spirit. The trials through which we go, difficulties which we face, sometimes seemingly insurmountable obstacles, and it is the spirit in us that is able to deal with us and find the victory in us. That's what we're looking for. And you know, we don't want just the spirit of this age or the spirit of accommodation, but this spirit that God can give of victory, a spirit of faith and belief, not unbelief. Let me share with you something else from the Word of God. If you turn with me in the New Testament to what we find concerning the Apostle Paul when he came to Athens. The Word of God says in the 17th chapter of Acts, in verse 16, "Now while Paul waited for them at Athens, his spirit was stirred in him when he saw the city wholly given to adultery." May I read it again? Acts chapter 17, verse 16. "Now while Paul waited for them at Athens, his spirit was stirred in him when he saw the city wholly given to idolatry." No doubt the man was wearied. No doubt he had a thorn in the flesh that was something that was constant. But when he beheld the idolatry of the whole city, the Word of God says he was stirred in his spirit, moved to action, a conquering spirit because he had this spirit within him. I want you to have this verse in 2 Timothy chapter 1. In 2 Timothy chapter 1, the Bible says in chapter 1 and verse 7, "For God hath not given us the spirit of fear, but of power and of love and of a sound mind." That's 2 Timothy chapter 1, verse 7. "For God hath not given us the spirit of fear, but of power."

We're to fear the Lord, and the fear of the Lord will remove us from all other fears. The greatness of God as we fear God and who He is and what He's able to do, exceeding abundantly above all we ask or think, as we recognize the presence of God and the power of God, it relieves us from all lesser fears. But God does not give us the spirit of fear, but the spirit God gives us is a spirit of love and of power and of a sound mind. On our way back to the book of Numbers, I want you to stop again in the book of Romans just with me just for a moment. And the Word of God talks about Abraham. And the Bible says in Romans chapter 4, in verses 19 and 20, speaking of Abraham, and being not weak in faith, he considered not his own body now dead, when he was about 100 years old, neither yet the deadness of Sarah's womb. God paints the scene for us. Abraham, 100 years old, Sarah beyond any imagination that she could bear a child, but didn't stop them. And the Word of God says in verse 20, he staggered not. I want you to mark that. He staggered not at the promises of God through unbelief, but was strong in faith, giving glory to God. He staggered not at the promises of God. Now, in the scene God paints for us in words in the book of Numbers, we have an entire nation moved to mourning, and their emotion takes over. You and I must live a life that's principled by godly things and God's word and not just emotion. I tell people we have emotion in things and we're stirred up about things emotionally, but emotion can't be all of it because we can blow up and blow down at the same time. And so he stirred. But all around him, there are people who are given to their emotion and being swept away by emotion. They've been told by the spies sent out from 10 tribes that it's a useless effort. Everything out there is greater than we are. The spirit of unbelief takes over. And the Word of God says they've given up. All their dreams died. What once they thought could be done, now they believe with all their heart cannot be done. And the Word of God says, when God looks at Caleb, he said, I looked at them and saw their spirit. Now I look at Caleb, and Caleb has another spirit. If a pastor is going to lead a church, if a father or mother is going to lead a family, if a young person is going to accomplish something for God in His glory, they need another spirit. Not just the passive spirit that might be found all around them for the status quo. And by the way, when those people think and when they talk, they could frighten you sometimes about what they want to do and what they're going to attempt to do. Because they don't see things the way everybody around them sees things. They don't process things the way everybody else processes things. They don't see it that way at all. I'm going to show you why they see differently. I want us to go to the book of Isaiah and try to find something here. Remember the speech made by the spies when they came back? They said in verse 33 of chapter 13, and there we saw the giants of Anak, which come of the giants, and we were in our own sight as grasshoppers. Think of that. As grasshoppers, so we were in their sight. They looked at themselves and looked at their enemy. And they said, we're like grasshoppers compared to them. I want you to turn with me to the book of Isaiah, chapter 11, and mark this grasshopper verse. As God speaks to our hearts and deals with us, He talks about what's going to happen in this world someday and how we're going to have everything God promised we'd have. And I'm so thankful for it. They shall not hurt nor destroy in all my holy mountain, verse 9 of chapter 11.

For the earth shall be full of the knowledge of the Lord as the waters cover the sea. The same verse is quoted back in this chapter when they talk about grasshoppers and their inability. The Bible says in verse 21 of chapter 14 in Numbers, as truly as I live, all the earth shall be filled with the glory of the Lord. God says, I make you a promise. All the earth is going to be filled with the glory of the Lord. You must see God first and then see things after you see God. See them through God's eyes if you're going to live and have this another spirit that Caleb had. I want you to write down just a few things, and may God make clarity out of this. First, I want us to consider the reaction of Caleb. Look closely at the reaction of the people. In chapter 6 of verse 14, and Joshua the son of Nun and Caleb the son of Jephunneh, which were of them that searched the land, rent their clothes, and they spake unto all the company of the children of Israel, saying, the land which we passed through it to search it is an exceeding good land. If the Lord delight in us, then he will bring us into this land and give it us, a land which floweth with milk and honey. Only rebel not ye against the Lord, neither fear ye the people of the land, for they are bred for us. Their defense is departed from them, and the Lord is with us. Fear them not. And the Bible says in verse 10 of Numbers chapter 14, but all the congregation bade stone them with stones. Now, I wanted to say the first point I give you is the reaction of the people to Caleb, but I don't want to concentrate on those people. I want you to see the reaction of Caleb to those people. Look, please, if you step out for God, if you dare to do something that can only be completed by God's power, if you exercise faith in the Lord, if you believe God, if you side with belief and not with unbelief, you're going to have to deal with the reaction of all those who are against it, who don't believe, who don't want to do it, who want to settle down, who want to take it easy, who don't want to run any risk. In their words, they don't want to take any chances. They're already just as content as they can be, as snug as a bug in a rug, just as it is. Let's settle down in the wilderness, they say. Open a nice little food stand of some kind. Have a nice living. Be content to never make it to what God has for us. Live and die and never become all you could become. That's what the crowd says. That's what the spirit of the age says. They say, get on board with us. Don't you understand? These things are just the way they are. But if you have another spirit that separates you from the crowd, you must deal with the reaction of these people and overcome it. Overcome it. Do you know, I met a man once who made a difference in education for a period of time. I met him in the most unlikely place in Paterson, New Jersey. He was awarded an award by the President of the United States, Ronald Reagan, for making a difference in inner city education. He came to see me one day, visited our church often, and he came to see me and said, I want to talk to you. He happened to be a black man. And he said, I'm working among what is called my people. And I want you to know something, Pastor. Every time I try to rise, it's like crabs in a barrel. They're pulling on me to get me back down. They've been conditioned to never rise above, to never move ahead, to never attempt anything great. But this particular man said, I took a step forward. He expelled 600 young people
from Eastside High School the first 6 months he was there. There were people in their mid-20s selling drugs in the high school who were students. He dismissed them. He cleaned up the place. It began to be a renowned place, talked about all over the nation. But it cost him. Finally, the community rejected him, insisted the school board fire him. But he didn't regret what he did and the lives God used him to change. He was a man who had another spirit. Another spirit. Sometimes you have to blaze a trail on your own. Sometimes people think you're not serious and they listen to you talk and they think, well, yeah, that's good. But when you mean business, step out and try to do things for God and with God's glory and help that nobody believes could ever have been done, it's a different picture. I'm trying to tell you, when you have another spirit, you're going to have to deal with rejection of the world and rejection of the spirit of this age in the world. You may say, I want these things for my children, and other mothers and daddies don't want them for their children. But you want a certain life for your children. You'll have to deal with those who don't want them for their children. You may say, I want my job to be a certain way, or my company to be a certain way, or to lead this church a certain way, whatever sphere you're involved in. But when you dare to do something above and beyond for God and His glory, you're going to be challenged by the rejection of other people. God said, we're going to give you a land, the land of Canaan. It's yours. You travel these many, many miles and you come to the border of crossing over and you can have it all. And they said, we're cowards. We can't do it. We'd rather not take the risk. We're not going in there. We're not going to engage the enemy. Interestingly enough, the enemy engaged them immediately after that. And Caleb said, no. Joshua said, no. They rent their clothes, meaning they were so frustrated by all of this, so moved by the unbelief of this crowd. They said, it cannot be this way. And God saw it. And God dealt with the people. But he said of Caleb, he has another spirit. The second thing I want you to look at is this man's regard of Moses. The regard Caleb had for Moses. Caleb was not the leader. He was the leader of his tribe, the tribe of Judah. Moses was the leader. And the people rejected Moses and said, we want to go back to Egypt. Why did you bring us out here? Why didn't we die in Egypt? We're going to die in this God-forsaken wilderness. They rejected the leader, but not Caleb. Caleb's regard for Moses was as the man of God, the leader God appointed, with deepest regard, believing that this was God's choice to lead him and the people. It's very important when we consider another spirit. I'm going to try by God's grace to challenge this church to do some unbelievable things in your mind and the minds of many. To tackle our immediate Jerusalem. To go forward in the name of the Lord, knocking on doors and winning souls, to make God's presence known. I want you to know that I believe, at least, God has put it in my heart. And I want you to notice that it takes another spirit to move from just being whatever is okay to stepping out by faith. That's why we're having the Bible studies we're having in the Sunday school hour. That's why we're emphasizing the things in this particular summertime we're emphasizing.
because I want us to see us move forward again with great faith in God. There's a list of things we must accomplish to move forward. And may God help us. We want to do it together. But it takes another spirit with the right regard for God's man. There's a third thing I want you to get from this passage, and that is Caleb's response to God. His response to God. In other words, to do the right thing, look at his response to God. The Bible says in verse 24 of Numbers chapter 14, "But my servant Caleb, because he hath another spirit with him, and hath followed me fully, him will I bring into the land whereunto into he went, and his seed shall possess it." God adds that little footnote to the verse too, "and his seed shall possess it." So what does God say Caleb's response to him was? That he fully followed the Lord. He fully followed the Lord. The greatest thing that could be said about us is that we fully followed the Lord. In other words, in every detail, not just pick and choose, not take it or leave it, but whatever God leads us to do, we said, "Lord, I'm going to be obedient to you." We're going to say yes to everything God wants. I want you to turn with me to the book of Joshua. When the journey is coming to an end for these people, and the land is about to be divided, in the 14th chapter of Joshua, the Bible says, beginning with verse 6, "Then the children of Judah came unto Joshua in Gilgal." Remember, the children of Judah have been led by Caleb. Caleb is of the tribe of Judah. And so now they approach Joshua. Joshua, the leader, of course, after the death of Moses. And these great warring campaigns having been led by Joshua. And the Bible says, "And Caleb, the son of Jephunneh, the Kenizzite, said unto him, Thou knowest the thing that the Lord said unto Moses, the man of God." It's interesting to me that he still has the same attitude toward the man of God, toward Moses. He holds him in such high regard. That's part of God's blessing on his life. "Concerning me and thee in Kadesh Barnea." He's going back in his memory to that night when the children of Israel wept and Caleb and Joshua alone pleaded for them to move forward, and they spoke of stoning them. And now he says, 40 years old was I when Moses, the servant of the Lord, sent me from Kadesh Barnea to spy out the land, and I brought him word again as it was in mine heart. Nevertheless, my brethren that went up with me made the heart of the people melt. But I wholly followed the Lord my God. That's a repeated expression. And Moses sware on that day, saying, "Surely the land whereon thy feet have trodden shall be thine inheritance, and thy children's forever, because thou hast wholly followed the Lord my God. And now, behold, the Lord hath kept me alive, as he said." Remember, they had seen this death march for 40 years of all who were 20 years old and older dying in the wilderness. And God's kept him alive, just as the Lord said. "These 45 years, even since the Lord spake this word unto Moses, while the children of Israel wandered in the wilderness, and now, lo, I am this day 85 years old." 85 years old. "And yet I am as strong this day as I was in the day that Moses sent me. As my strength was then, even so is my strength now, for war, both to go out and to come in." Listen to this 85-year-old talk. "Now therefore, give me this mountain whereof the Lord spake in that day, all those years ago when I went out with the spies and I came to this very same land and God said where my foot were placed, I could have it.
I'm reminding you what God said through his man Moses. For thou heardest in that day how the Anakims were there, and that the cities were great and fenced. If so be, the Lord will be with us, with me, then I shall be able to drive them out, as the Lord said. And Joshua blessed him and gave unto Caleb, the son of Jephunneh, Hebron for an inheritance. Hebron, therefore, became the inheritance of Caleb, the son of Jephunneh, the Kenizzite, unto this day, again, because that he wholly followed the Lord God of Israel. Now let's talk like we were in a room together, just you and I. Listen, please. What we do today affects all our tomorrows, all of them. This godly man said, you remember when we had the meeting and unbelief took over. And now, so many would say, we wish we had done differently. Every generation stands at a threshold of faith and opportunity, and you're standing at it. I'm standing at it. We can just get in a routine and routinely go through things. And by the way, that's not all bad. There's time for that, because we must be in season, out of season, doing the work of God. When it's not a task that's easily accomplished, when it's very difficult, or sometimes when it comes easy. So routine's not all bad. But there's times to be challenged to move forward and attempt things for God that no man can do in his own strength, that God will have to meet us and intervene on our behalf. I'll give you one example. I shouldn't do it. I should not do it. I wish I hadn't done it, but I'm going to give you one example. A number of years ago, a building came for sale. I wanted to buy it. I didn't see how I could buy it, but I wanted to buy it. We had just bought the Levi Strauss building for $3.5 million. The building next to it, which was a massive warehouse, we could have bought for $1 million. But we had just bought one for $3.5 million. And by the way, when we bought that building, the neighbors behind us decided they wanted to sell their property. And people beside us wanted to sell their property. And when we decided to build this auditorium, the property directly behind us became for sale for 200 and something thousand. And so, one thing after the other, how could we possibly do that? Today, we have to find a building or build a building to extend what we're trying to do in our School of Trades and Technology. We have to build the building of School of Trades and Technology, but all the things we need for that have to be stored in some place also. How I've wished many times we had the faith to buy the building we didn't buy. Another fine business is in it now, and they're doing well, and they have no interest in selling it. And yes, I have asked them if they'd sell it. No interest at all. It's not just about buildings. It's not about physical things. It's about our spirit. When God is leading us, do you ever think what it could be if we fully followed the Lord? You ever think about what your life could be if you fully followed the Lord? Maybe this will resonate. You ever think about what your children could be if you, as a parent, fully followed the Lord?
You ever imagine where God desires to take us if we fully follow Him? I walked my friend Don Siss through our camp years ago. I said, we're going to buy this property, 110 acres of it out here, start a youth camp. That's been so many years ago now. He said, you must be crazy. I mean crazy. He was in an automobile with me. And I said, I really believe it's what God wants us to do. Then he said, you must do it. That came because God has given me another spirit. I don't want to die or even live the rest of my life without that spirit. I want that spirit in our church, in our ministry, in our schools, in our college, in our work, in our Sunday school, in all of it, every bit of it. Because if we don't have it, we're going to be admired. We're going to be applauded. We're going to have someone say, what wonderful things you have going. But God is not finished with us where we are at this moment. He's not finished with us. And so there must be another great step of faith by all of our people. Don't you know? I've talked to the Lord about my own life and taking this step at this juncture. And God has said to me, you either die doing what you're doing and no more, or you believe me and step forward, and to have another spirit, you can do that. Never get satisfied. Not happy. I'm happy. I'm rejoicing in the Lord. But never get satisfied with your growth of your inner man, because there's so much more to know about God, so much more to discover about what God has for us. There's so much more for you to know about God and discover what God has for you. Someday, the last breath will be taken. Someday, the curtain will close. Someday, our days will be spent, and our call from heaven will come. But until then, the Temple Baptist Church needs to be filled with people who have another spirit, who are not constantly comparing themselves with an unbelieving crowd, but say, by God's grace, we're moving forward in the spirit of Caleb to conquer what God has for us. And don't forget the footnote. Those who make the journey with us will be blessed because of it. Let's bow in prayer. I would like you to take the Word of God, please, and turn with me to the book of 1 Timothy. We're going to begin reading in just a moment in 1 Timothy chapter 1 with verse 1. And I'd like you to listen. Some of you enjoy talking to one another, doing everything that's going on, but I want you to listen now, especially the preaching. Let God speak to your heart. Let's see if the Lord can get your attention, and God can use His Word to do the work that only His Word can do. With 1 Timothy in chapter 1, begin with verse 1. Paul, an apostle of Jesus Christ, by the commandment of God, our Savior, and Lord Jesus Christ, which is our hope, unto Timothy, my son, in the faith, grace, mercy, and peace from God our Father and from Jesus Christ our Lord. As I besought thee to abide still at Ephesus, when I went into Macedonia, that thou mightest charge some that they teach no other doctrine, neither give heed to fables and endless genealogies, which minister questions rather than godly edifying, which is in faith so do.
I want you to notice carefully when Paul is penning these words given to him by the inspiration of God, that he gives instructions to his son in the ministry. He has declared that Timothy is his son in the faith. And we've understood from what the Word of God says that Timothy came to know Christ after Paul was stoned and left for dead at Lystra. No doubt in my mind that Timothy, as a young man, would have known about the stoning that happened to the Apostle Paul, and his life would have been dramatically affected by it. Now, when Paul came back on a second journey and was preaching in the same place where he was stoned, the report came to the Apostle Paul about Timothy, who was establishing quite a testimony as a young believer. And Paul was so impressed and led of the Spirit of God that he invited Timothy to go with him on his missionary journey. Now, in the introduction of all of this, in chapter 1 and verse 1, the Bible says, Paul, an apostle of Jesus Christ, by the commandment of God, our Savior, and Lord Jesus Christ, which is our hope, unto Timothy, my own son in the faith, grace, mercy, and peace from God our Father, and Jesus Christ our Lord. As I besought thee to abide still at Ephesus, when I went into Macedonia, that thou mightest charge some that they teach no other doctrine. This is a pastoral epistle, and Paul is giving counsel, wise counsel, to his son in the ministry, Timothy. Timothy is not just a boy any longer. He is a young man, a mature young man who loves God and follows the Lord, and he's willing to serve God with his life. And Paul gives him instruction. And the instruction that comes to us in verse 3 says, as I besought thee to abide still at Ephesus. And I'd like for you to take the time to underline those words, abide still at Ephesus. Now, there comes a time in God's service where your will has to be surrendered to God's will, where all the question marks are removed, and you say to the Lord, thy will be done. You may say, your way is my way. What I want for my life is what you want for my life. When you surrender to do what God wants you to do, then you will find out what it is God wants you to do. And no doubt, Timothy has surrendered his life to the Lord Jesus Christ and to be a companion of the Apostle Paul. His usefulness in the work of God will come through Paul's direction to his life. Now, that's difficult for some people to get hold of. But for Timothy, I don't think it was a difficult thing at all. He admired the Apostle Paul. He knew God had touched the Apostle Paul. He knew God had called Paul as a missionary. And he was willing to give his life to follow the Apostle Paul in whatever God led him to do. And now the Lord is saying through Paul to Timothy, I have an assignment for you. And your assignment is to abide in Ephesus. Think of this. Your assignment is to abide in Ephesus. And when I read this, I'm thinking, and what is he to do? What is he to do? I started pastoring a church when I was about 19 years old. And I was told by the pulpit committee of the church, this is a full-time church. We want a full-time pastor. I said, I'm willing to do that. That's what God's called me to do. And they said, what are you going to do? And I said, I'm going to do what I find in the Bible that a pastor should do. Now, I've learned through many years, decades of service in the Christian work,
that a man in the ministry doesn't have to depend on someone else to motivate him. There must be a call within, a call from above, a call from beneath, where God speaks to you. And you are motivated because you know what God has given you to do. Now, in this particular instance, we don't have to take any questions about what Timothy is going to do in Ephesus. Because in the context of the chapter, in chapter 1 in 1 Timothy, we find what Paul spells out for Timothy to do as a pastor in Ephesus. And Paul's heart is greatly burdened for Ephesus. As a matter of fact, he spent such a wonderful time there, and he had always Ephesus and the work God did in Ephesus on his heart. I want you to hold your place for just a moment and turn with me to the book of Acts, just to refresh your mind, to the 20th chapter of Acts. Paul, on his last visit to Jerusalem, makes the time to go by and greet the Ephesian elders. And what he says to them tells us of his great burden that he had for the people there. In Acts chapter 20, the Bible says, beginning with verse 17, "And from Miletus he sent to Ephesus and called the elders of the church. And when they were come to him, he said unto them, You know from the first day that I came into Asia, after what manner I have been with you at all seasons." It was a life of an open book, nothing hidden. And he says, you know how I've lived my life. He goes on to say in verse 19, "Serving the Lord with all humility of mind and with many tears and temptations, which befell me by the lying in wait of the Jews, and how I kept back nothing that was profitable unto you, but have showed you and have taught you publicly and from house to house, testifying both to the Jews and also to the Greeks, repentance toward God and faith toward our Lord Jesus Christ. And now, behold, I go bound in the Spirit unto Jerusalem, not knowing the things that shall befall me there, save that the Holy Ghost witnesseth in every city, saying that bonds and afflictions abide me. But none of these things move me, neither count I my life dear unto myself, so that I might finish my course with joy and the ministry which I have received of the Lord Jesus to testify the gospel of the grace of God. And now, behold, I know that ye all among whom I have gone preaching the kingdom of God shall see my face no more. Wherefore I take you to record this day that I am pure from the blood of all men, for I have not shunned to declare unto you all the counsel of God. Take heed therefore unto yourselves and to all the flock over which the Holy Ghost hath made the overseers, to feed the church of God, which he hath purchased with his own blood. For I know this, that after my departing shall grievous wolves enter in among you, not sparing the flock. Also of your own selves shall men arise, speaking perverse things to draw away disciples after them. Therefore watch and remember that by the space of 3 years I cease not to warn every one night and day with tears. And now, brethren, I commend you to God under the word of his grace, which is able to build you up and to give you an inheritance among all them which are sanctified. What I've read to you is the bearing of the heart of the Apostle Paul for the work God gave him to do in Ephesus. And there's so many insightful things in these words that he gave. Troubles, things rising from among the people,
perils that he would face and they were going to face. But a firm assurance that this was his last visit. He was saying goodbye. And the scene closes with them embracing Paul, weeping. And they wept as they hugged him and said goodbye. And if you'd been there and said, "What's going on?" they would have said, "This is the man God used to change our lives. This is the person God put in our path to tell us about God and to show us the things of God." We would know not any of those things if it were not for him. That same burden and passion is in these words that Paul wrote to Timothy. Abide in Ephesus. Paul was a famous founder of the church in Ephesus. Timothy was a famous pastor in the church in Ephesus. The Apostle John, we know to be a famous pastor of the church of Ephesus. If you turn to the revelation of Jesus Christ, when God speaks to the seven churches of the revelation, the Bible tells us in Revelation chapter 2 and verse 1, "Unto the angel of the church of Ephesus write these things. Saith he that holdeth the seven stars in his right hand and walketh in the midst of the seven golden candlesticks, I know thy works and thy labor and thy patience, and how thou canst not bear them which are evil. And thou hast tried them which say they are apostles and are not, and hast found them liars, and hast borne and hast patience, and for my name's sake hast labored and hast not fainted. Nevertheless, I have somewhat against thee, because thou hast left thy first love." Not lost thy first love, as we often read it, but deliberately, of your own volition, left your first love. "Remember, therefore, from whence thou art fallen, and repent, and do the first works, or else I will come unto thee quickly and remove thy candlestick out of its place, except thou repent." When I think of what's going on in churches across our land and around the world, when I read statistical reports that 13 churches a day are closing, shutting their doors, saying it's finished, never to meet again, I think of all that's been put into those people and churches. And someone says, "It's over." You know what they need? They need a shepherd. They need a pastor. Not a childish fool. A shepherd who loves the sheep and gives his life for the sheep. When the Apostle Paul wrote under the inspiration of the Spirit of God, "Abide in Ephesus," that's what he was talking about. They need a pastor. You have responsibility. Now, what are you to do? If you've traveled back with me to the book of 1 Timothy, we can read what Paul wrote that Timothy was to do. And may God give us understanding. The Bible says, "I besought thee to abide still in Ephesus, when I went into Macedonia, that thou mightest charge some that they teach no other doctrine." Timothy, abide in Ephesus. Stay in Ephesus and teach the doctrine of God's word. People need it. The Lord Jesus Christ gave us doctrine. That's our belief and teaching. And all God's people
in the church with the right pastor ought to hear the truth of God's word in doctrinal teaching. But when you go to teach this doctrine, remember, there's other doctrine, other teachings being given. Ephesus was an amazing place, the home of the temple of Diana, a goddess. And things were being taught that were contrary to God's word. It's not going to be an easy task for a pastor to go and bring a church together around the truth of God's word. That's where we live. That's where we stay. But that's the responsibility of the pastor. Then the second thing he says, neither give heed to fables and endless genealogies, which minister questions rather than godly edifying, which is in faith, so do. The second thing you're going to do when you're staying in Ephesus is work at godly edifying the people. It's clearly given to us in the Word of God. Edifying means building up. It's God's Word that builds us up. Today, it's fun and games. Some of you would never imagine that people put pressure on me to turn this into a carnival. They want me to do something besides teach and preach the Bible. They want me to listen to something. Is that all you do? Sing hymns? Open the Bible? Teach the Word of God? Is that all you've got? I believe in the uninterrupted teaching and preaching of the Word of God, because it builds people up. It edifies the body of Christ. It builds them up. It's God's Word that gives us strength and builds us up. So there's no doubt in my mind what the assignment the Apostle Paul gave to Timothy was to pastor the church there in Ephesus and to build it up with godly edifying. Then there's a third thing. The Bible says, now the end of verse 5, now the end of the commandment is charity. Out of a pure heart and of a good conscience and of faith unfeigned. Timothy, your work is to promote genuine faith among the people. God is not real except as we trust Him and believe Him. What about your faith? I ask myself from time to time, what are people having to faith God for? What are my people having to faith God for? What am I trusting the Lord for? May I make it more personal and say, what are you trusting God for? Not just bills to be paid or health situations that arise. What are you trusting God for? The church is to move forward like a mighty army. In a city like the ancient city of Ephesus, everything imaginable was going on. Every kind of pull imaginable, everything. And people were active, and activity can be come a poor substitute for spirituality. And some of you are involved and active, but you have the faith of a flea. You never have to trust God for anything. You never have to believe God for anything. You just coast along. And Paul is writing to Timothy. Timothy, you abide in Ephesus, not just to get through the days, but to teach people how to have faith unfeigned. That's faith without pretense. The word unfeigned has to do with hypocrisy, showing something that's not genuine. It's a term that really came from the theater, where a character was playing a part that was not real. And he was saying to Timothy, you put yourself in God's work with God's word and teach the people how to have genuine faith in Ephesus. And then the word of God says, notice please, in verse 6, from which some having swerved have turned aside
unto vain jangling. There are two things in that verse I want to call your attention to. Because Timothy was having to say to the people, guard against swerving. God has put us on a course. We must not swerve on that course. We must not lose our direction. God has given us the direction. And I say to you, God has given us direction in our church. There are clear objectives from God's word that we're to follow. And we're to guard against swerving. And the pastor is the over-shepherd. He's the overseer under the Lord. And he's guarding the people. He's warning the people when they start to swerve. Whoa, whoa, whoa! Now, that's not the right direction. That's not the way it should go. And by the way, there's not one man or woman in this church that enjoys being corrected. Not one. Some of you I've had the opportunity to have to try to do that. And some of you haven't handled it too well. What do you think about going to Ephesus, abiding in Ephesus, and trying to keep the church from swerving? And what happens when they swerve? They've got another direction, another idea, things we ought to do. It leads to vain jangling. That's idle talk. Lots of noise, vain jangling. We don't use that word. It's an old English word. It came to us from our authorized version of the Bible and the translation that we use. The jangling. It's meaningless talking. And when people begin to swerve in their Christian life, they occupy themselves with meaningless talking. Meaningless talking. They make conversation that goes nowhere, that points to nothing spiritual. May God help us. This is a hard-hitting letter that Paul wrote to Timothy that deals with this subject of swerving. We can be so far off God's course before we even know it if we're swerving. And then the word of God goes on to say, desiring to be teachers of the law, understanding neither what they say nor wherefore they affirm. Now, what in the world? Timothy's getting the letter, and he says, you're going to be dealing with people who don't know what they're saying, who don't understand their words. So you have to speak with clarity. And he goes on to say how to do that. And some of it's going to be shocking. Listen to it. And he says, when you're dealing with this crowd who want to be teachers of the law, understanding neither what they say nor wherefore they affirm, but we know that the law is good if a man use it lawfully. Now, what he's saying to Timothy is if you're going to be the shepherd that they need in Ephesus, you're going to have to preach against sin. That's a very unpopular subject. Preach against sin. I want you to hold your place right there and turn with me to the book of Romans just for a moment. I'm talking to you about the serious matter of pastoring a church. We have point A, we're going to point B, from one place to another. How do we get there? And the Bible says in the book of Romans chapter 3, if you have your Bible open there, let me just read a bit of it. The Bible says in verse 19, now we know that what things soever the law saith, it saith to them who are under the law, that every mouth may be stopped and all the world may become guilty before God. Therefore,
By the deeds of the law, there shall no flesh be justified in his sight. Notice this. I think this should be marked in your Bible. For by the law is the knowledge of sin. The law matters. The law must be held up before people. This is the way God intends for it to be. For by the law is the knowledge of sin. Now, we deal with people all the time who seem to have had something happen to the subject of sin. We have an active ministry, and we have for over 30 years at the University of Tennessee. And we speak to a biblically illiterate audience there. And it's becoming increasingly that way. And when you deal with that audience about sin and separation from God, they don't understand anything much about the subject of sin. For them, and that audience, perhaps it's nationwide, perhaps even worldwide, with that age group, sin's what they say sin is. There's no fixed point of reference for right and wrong. But the Bible says we need the law, not for salvation. And we need to preach against sin, not for the salvation that brings, but to make people aware that they need salvation. The knowledge of that need comes from being confronted with the law of God. The soul that sinneth, it shall die. Let me read the verse I had you underline again. For by the law is the knowledge of sin. If we took the Ten Commandments and read every one of them, would you like to do this? Turn with me in your Bibles to the book of Exodus just for a moment, one account given in Exodus chapter 20. And I'll do it quickly. You can just mark them in your Bible. Remember, when we get to Exodus chapter 20, the Bible says, "And God spake all these words, saying, I am the Lord thy God." And then he gave what we call the Ten Commandments. I am the Lord thy God. Commandment number one, thou shalt have no other gods before me. And if I'm going to live my life having no other gods before me, nothing before God, I'm going to say, I need Jesus in order to do that. Because I'm a rotten sinner who'll make a god of everything. A God of family, a God of children, a God of grandchildren. Commandment number two, verse four, thou shalt not make unto thee any graven image. And that's something we have to really work on as far as this media age is concerned. But to read it carefully, I am the Lord thy God, thou shalt not make unto thee any graven image. And I must say, I need Jesus. I need Jesus to be able to do that. Look at commandment number three in verse 7. I am the Lord thy God. Thou shalt not take the name of the Lord thy God in vain. Think of that. Many people use God's name so loosely. Excuse me, please. They may be saying in a fit of anger, are discussed, oh my God, that's using God's name in vain. Or they may have a habit of saying, dear God, that's using God's name in vain. And if we're going to use God's name in vain, we have to have the Lord's help to live that way. Commandment number four in verse 8, remember the Sabbath day to keep it holy. We're to honor the Lord. Every day is a Lord's day. It's a gift from God. But there's one day God says is the Lord's day. And I need Jesus to honor the Lord on that day. Commandment number five in verse 12, honor thy father and thy mother. I need the Lord Jesus to honor my father and mother.
Commandment number 6 in verse 13, thou shalt not kill. And the Lord Jesus extended that with our angry words and our harsh sayings. Commandment number 7 in verse 14, thou shalt not commit adultery. How much of that is done in the eyes through things we see and lustful thoughts we have? I need God's help not to be breaking that 7th commandment. Commandment number 8 is in verse

thou shalt not bear false witness against thy neighbor. In verse 16, commandment number 10, thou shalt not covet. Well, we live a life of coveting. How do we get the victory over it? When we're confronted with the law of God, the law of God, the Bible says, plainly, let me read the verse again. The law of God speaks to our heart because it makes us aware. For by the law is the knowledge of sin. Now we're back to 1 Timothy. And Paul said, Timothy, stay in Ephesus. Stay in Ephesus and make people aware of their sin. Why? Just so everybody can feel bad about being sinners? No. Because when they're aware of their sin, they need the Lord. They know they need the Lord because He's the only remedy for sin. That's the way sin must be dealt with. Preachers like me shouldn't take keen delight in trying to make people feel guilty and terrible about their faults. But preachers like me and others you know should be preaching against sin to help us look at it face to face and bring us to an awareness. If I'm ever going to overcome this, I need God's help to overcome this. I need the Lord Jesus to overcome this. That's the kind of preaching we have to have. And that's the kind of preaching that Timothy was called on to do in Ephesus. And the Lord begins to list these things. Look at them, please. In 1 Timothy chapter 1. And he says, in verse 8, but we know that the law is good if a man use it lawfully. Knowing this, that the law is not made for a righteous man, but for the lawless and disobedient, for the ungodly and for sinners, for unholy and profane. Those are those things about honoring God and God's name. And then the Lord begins to say to us, for murderers. He's dealing with thou shalt not kill. And he says, of fathers and murderers of mothers, honoring parents. Are you going to be able to do that? Not unless you've got God's help to do it. For manslayers, for whoremongers, for them that defile themselves with mankind, for men stealers, for liars, for perjured persons, and if there be any other thing that is contrary to sound doctrine. Now that's the job of a pastor, to make people aware of their great need of the Lord Jesus. And if we were making people aware of Christ like we ought to make people aware of Christ, preaching against sin like we ought to be preaching against sin, people would cry out and say, oh my God, I'm such a sinner. I must get to the Lord and get help for my sinful condition. But we are soft on sin. We take it all lightly. And people are not aware of their awful sinful condition when we do that. But Paul is talking to a preacher and a pastor. And the word of God goes on and says, according, verse 11, to the glorious gospel of the blessed God, which was committed to our trust. Timothy, abide in Ephesus and remember when you're dealing with all the things with which you'll have to deal, you must not forget that the greatest thing you have that's been put in your trust, in your trust, in your trust. You're the man with the glorious gospel of the Lord Jesus Christ who can forgive sin and change lives. That's the work God's given you to do as a pastor. And I say to you,

0: Many people who call themselves preachers who are not pastors. All of us who are pastors need God's help to be a pastor. All of us. But so many pastors would do much better at pastoring if their people were more earnest in praying for them and more willing to listen to the truth spoken in love to them. Abide in Ephesus. Don't turn tail and run. Don't have trouble and look for another place to go. No, no. If you're going anywhere, get on your knees and run to Jesus. And he'll help you. But you have these subjects given to us in the Word of God with which to deal. And we certainly need God's help to deal with them. Not only collectively in our church, but individually in our lives. This is the way God's work is done. May God help us. I often pray this prayer, and I'm praying God will answer it. Help me to love the people. Help me to love the people and be the pastor that God intends for me to be and the pastor that they deserve to have. And if I am, there are some hard things, not harsh, not mean and hateful, but some hard things that must be said to the sheep as the shepherd under God seeks to lead them to the Lord. Timothy, stay, abide, get the work done. Don't run from it. In Ephesus, it's a hard place, but it's the place of God's choosing, the place where you're called. And it's what God's given you to do. And do it all for him.
1: I have lived, as many of you in this room, I have lived in, I believe, some of the greatest days in America's history. I was alive when the 1957 Chevy came out. I don't remember the 1957 coming out. I remember the 1956 Chevy coming out. It's the first time to go to a showroom floor with my dad. Most car dealership had enough room for one car. The Chevy dealer had enough for a couple cars. The Ford had enough for one car in their showroom at that time. I remember they'd soap up the windows for weeks ahead of time. And about always in the latter part of September, they would bring those cars in, they'd hide them in the showroom, and then they would always be Ford and Chevy and Buick and Oldsmobile, just American made cars. We didn't have any Nissans, we didn't have any whatever those other ones are called. What are the other ones called? I know what they're called. I want to say Datsun, but it's not called Datsun anymore. Toyotas, we didn't have any of that. I'm not against it. I'm just saying it was just American-made cars. And my dad said, son, I think I'm going to let you go see the new cars with me tonight. They always had the spotlights, and those lights were going. We walked in, and we saw a 56 Chevy. It was that two-tone color, the blue-green color and the white. I'll never forget it. I thought, wow. I lived in the year of the 55 and 6 and 7 Chevys. My favorite's the 58. The dual headlights came out in 58. Talking about cars, I don't know if I'll even get to preaching now for a while. I like cars. It's my weakness. I think to be a good pastor, I think if I had a new car about every 6 months, I'd be a lot better pastor. I don't remember the debut I was alive, but the 1953 Corvette came out. Oh, I tell you what, Why we did not buy one of those, I have no idea. Again, if some of you want to raise a fund and start buying me a 53 Corvette, I would be a better pastor, I promise you. And that might be something good to think about for the future. I remember the night that the man walked on the moon for the first time. Boy, what a night that was. I remember, and it's not a good memory, but I remember when the Beatles came in the 60s to America, around 62, if I'm not mistaken. And they came to America. I remember baseball, hot dogs, apple pie, and Chevrolet. Boy, wasn't that something? We didn't have television, and television was really just in the early 50s coming out. And television would always go off at 10 o'clock at night or 11. There'd be no programming all night long. There'd be just a wheel in the middle. You remember that? And they'd be off the air. But they'd have baseball games. The Los Angeles Dodgers came to California from New York, and the San Francisco Giants came from New York the same year in 58. And I'd get on the radio. I'd be out in the backyard or in the front yard working. I'd turn that radio on. And I just can remember hearing baseball by the announcers on the radio. That's really the way to listen to it. And those men would paint the story. They'd have Juan Marichal on the mound for the Giants, and Drysdale or Koufax on the mound for the Dodgers. It's an amazing thing. And Hiller over at second base, and Haller behind home plate, and first base William McCovey, number 44. And over at third base was Jimmy Davenport. And the outfield, center field, was a Say Hey kid. And that was Willie Mays with the basket catch. And oh, what a time it was. And then in time, they added the Alou brothers and Felipe Alou in left. And then Matty Alou in right. And Jesus Alou in center. Oh, what a time it was. I just remember those times. I remember going to public school here. We had prayer in public school for our snacks, or prayer when we're going to lunch. I can recall the good times of boys, public school right here, 15 minutes from here, that every boy had to have hair shorter than mine right now. Not on top, but on the side. Just seeing if you're listening. I grew up in, I've told you this before, I think I grew up in the most wonderful time in America's history. Those vehicles, going back to cars, those cars in the 50s, every year was a different look. The 55 looked different than the 56. The 56 looked different than the 57. The 57 and the 58 totally different. And then the age of rockets. And they made the 59 Chevy and the 59 Cadillac. And they looked like missiles going up in the air when they set them up. And they had photography, set them up. They looked like they're shooting off to the skies. Huge cars. Oh, what a time. I lived in a very sad times in American history too. I remember in seventh grade when the principal came by the room and said, "Mr. Vargas, I have an announcement for your students. Our president, John F. Kennedy, was just assassinated in Dallas, Texas." I remember immediately in seventh grade, girls began to cry. Young men, we began to tremble. Those next few days were a very sad time. I remember folding papers and seeing Mr. Johnson, Lyndon Baines Johnson, raise his hand aboard the airplane with Jackie Kennedy right there taking the oath of office. It was an awful thing. Lee Harvey Oswald was killed within days. Saran was killed, was tried. All those things took place. It was just an awful thing, just backwards what I just said. It was an awful day. I remember when RFK, Robert F. Kennedy, was shot and killed. 1968, the Democratic Convention, Los Angeles. I remember Martin Luther King becoming was killed by the hand of an assassin. Awful time. I remember in later moving forward, 1973, January, Roe versus Wade. 40 years ago, they passed legislation that in America, you could kill a baby. I couldn't believe it. What a sad day. And now 54 million babies later, we're still slaughtering them. I remember LBJ with Lady Bird, his wife, the President of the United States. I can remember him saying to us, I am creating a program called the Great Society. In the Great Society, I have a program that we are going to give food stamps to needy people. And we are going to stamp out poverty in America. If we can help these folks now, we will rid America of any poverty. It passed. I remember as a checker in the 60s trying to work with those. It was like a check coupon and you'd pull them out. He promised us we'd stamp out poverty. But now we have 47 million people on food stamps. It did not work. I remember 1962 and 1963, you talk about sad days when they decided we're going to remove prayer and the Bible from our schools. How's it working? But I think of those sad days, to me, one of the saddest days in America's history was a week ago, last Tuesday. Because all of those decisions by LBJ and others, those were individual, or those were senators, or those were congressmen, but we took a vote against God 2 weeks ago. Both men, as far as I can see, are lost running for president. But one crowd said, we believe in our platform. First American president, he's number 44, first American sitting president said, we believe in sodomy, and that's our platform. That is a slap in the face of an almighty God. We believe in sodomy, and we are going to push to have men marry men and women marry women. Ladies and gentlemen, as food stamps did not work the last 45, 50 years, this is an abomination to God, and we voted for it. It wasn't a sneak up. It wasn't like, this is what I believe, but I'm not saying. It came out, the president said, I and the Democrats, we are for sodomy. We are the platform for abortion. We are the platform, we don't want God on our, their words, on our platform. And they voted God out. They voted again the second time and voted God out. And the third time, the man who was running it said, it passes, God stays in. And they booed. I don't plan to ride a hobby horse, but I do plan to tell you from the Word of God, what took place is an abomination to God. We are slapping God silly, saying, we don't want you. And we kicked them out of our schools, and now we decided, we don't want you, God. I want to tell you, it's not only a slippery slope, we are headed into hell. America is going down fast. If you were not here this morning, I beg you to go online and listen to the message, because though we are going down fast, I'm not losing hope. If the foundations be destroyed, what shall the righteous do? Well, be righteous. What shall the righteous do? Rebuild the foundations. What shall the righteous do? Don't run and flee, verse 1, like a bird to the mountain. Say, ah, what are we going to do? Hey, face your foe. Face your problem. And remember verse 7, he's still on the throne, because God's still on the throne. I tell you what the election did for me. It's not re-energized me to pray that we have more Rush Limbaughs. And I'm thankful what he tries to do. We don't need a better Republican Party, and I'm not going for, I'm not suggesting I'm Republican. I'm not suggesting we need a better party. I'm not suggesting we need more right-wing conservatives. I'm suggesting that God's people need to turn back to God. We're in a mess, but friend, it can come to stop any moment if God's people get right. We talk about LBJ going to end poverty. Well, let me tell you what God's men have done. They ended Sunday night church services. You're hard pressed to go to a city and find churches open on Sunday night. I dare say in the entire Silicon Valley of 2 million people tonight, I don't know. I don't know if you'd find 5 or 10 churches open tonight. This doesn't need fewer churches open in this valley. We need every church house open on Sunday night, preaching the word of God. And tonight, I bring your attention to America's greatest need. And I want you to go back. We're in Lamentations, the weeping prophet of Jeremiah. I want you to go back to his first book, Jeremiah chapter 5, just one book back. And in Jeremiah 5, as you turn there, I can't believe we had a president say first time around, go ahead and cling to your guns and God. And he scoffed at it. And we voted it in the second time. America has a great need. And I look with you tonight, America's great need. I see America's great need as men of God. America's great need is to get men of God. I mean a man of God, men of God. You high school boys here, you college boys here, God could use you to help turn the tide of this messed up country. It was one president, LBJ, that changed our social program. It's one president that's changing sodomy. It was one president that changed abortion. It was one man, Abraham Lincoln, that made a difference. And I want to say tonight that there's a need for male leadership, strong, godly men. Jeremiah 5. And Jeremiah is bemoaning the fact because in verse 13 he said, the prophets shall become wind, and the word is not in them. What we need is men of God that have the word of God in them to preach the word. Oh, I thank God for men of God. Stand up and preaching God's word. Jeremiah chapter 12, please. And verse number 10. Jeremiah 12, 10. My pastors have destroyed my vineyard. Not the president. Not Mr. Obama. Not Mr. Johnson. My pastors. My pastors, what's the second word, class? My what? Pastors have destroyed my vineyard. They have trodden my portion underfoot. They have made pleasant portion a desolate wilderness. The Bible says in Isaiah chapter 30, you don't need to turn there. This is a rebellious people, lying children. Children will not hear the law, which say to the seers, to the prophets, to the preachers, see not. And to the prophets, prophesy not unto us right things, but speak unto us smooth things. Speak unto us things of deceit. Ladies and gentlemen, it is up to you. It is up to you to demand a man to stand in the pulpit that will preach right things. Man stands up here to preach and says, thus saith the Lord, let's get energized and let's get in there and say amen. I watched as I preached and some folks walked out this morning and I wasn't trying to be mean. And they weren't walking out to go to the restroom. They were walking out because they were very appreciative of what was being said. I was telling you, I was quoting the Bible when they walked. I'm not happy about things like that. The thing that life and those lives needed this morning was the house of God. Now, I don't like the idea, well, don't let the door hit you on the way out. I don't like that spirit. They need this house. But ladies and gentlemen, it's about time we have men of God, pastors stand in the pulpit and say, thus saith the Lord. 1,500 preachers and religious leaders will resign the pulpit today because of moral failure every week. Something is wrong. There's scriptural failure. There's moral failure. Preachers are godless. I am so sick and tired of hearing preachers basically get online and all they talk about is the fun they're having. The golf and the football and the play and meeting these people and going this place. Why don't you tell us that you're winning souls to Christ? Why don't you tell God got a hold of my heart? Here's a scripture that so burdened my heart. I don't know when I heard a preacher that wrote anything online about the Word of God. It's all about this athlete, and the nation's going to hell. We know every fantasy football league, I guess that's still something we do, fantasy football, standings, and I'm all for sports. I love it all. But something's wrong when men of God cannot talk about, we had 750 on the buses yesterday. We had souls saved. We had 31 baptized. We had money given to missions. We added more missionaries. It's all about what's the next play thing? What are we doing next? Where are we going next? What's the big party next? Why don't you think of another occupation, another vocation? Has to be something that beats in this heart. Preachers, preachers, let him that thinketh he standeth take heed lest he fall. Sitting in jail cells, preachers. A preacher friend of mine, I met with him recently, and he said, I could tell you this story. I've known his dad for decades. His dad's been in prison for several years now. His dad defiled children. Took us several years, but in prison after a while, he finally opened up to his son. His son said to him, and he's undoubtedly listening right now, and he gave me permission to use this. You have no idea who I'm talking about. He said, Dad, where did it start? For several years in prison, he wouldn't talk, but now he says, where did it start? When you're a pedophile, you live the rest of your life basically in prison with a bunch of pedophiles. Where to start? His dad said, I'll tell you where it starts, son. Where it started with every single man, whatever prison I've been to and the prison I'm in now, every single man that's in prison for being a pedophile, no one ever thought there would be one. You mark it down. He said, 100% of the time, it starts with pornography. How in the world can a man get to this point? You start with pornography. You say, wow, those men better pay attention. The fastest growing group of users of pornography is women. That's why it has such nastiness. And even Christian women dressing like they're for sale. I've had people say, well, we're going to have to move in the church where we sit because the lady in front of us or the ladies in front of us, they're squeezed into such tight clothing that it is so filthy for our family to see. We cannot live a nasty life and not expect to have nasty results. How does a person come to the point of defiling their children and grandchildren and young people? I tell you how it starts. According to the men that are in prison, it begins with pornography. Something comes before you, men and women, and you see it. I mean, what are you going to do? It's just there on the street. It's just there. You're gonna, but I'll tell you what, you are responsible for that second look. What we are living in a day where men can stand in pulpits and give themselves to filth and the lust of the flesh and then stand and preach the Word of God. It's dangerous. You think, we think, well, we could, I would never do this sin. Well, how are you doing with filthiness? A man that was years ago, I'll never forget it. He was delivering things to houses on Clyde Avenue years ago. But he stopped off over here at that corner store and he fed on some pornography. And he just looked at the pornography and looked at that pornography, and all of a sudden he had to quell that appetite, that lust, that feeling of filth. Came down the street and was delivering, literally went and grabbed a woman out of her house across the street, and on the street, sidewalk there, tried to defile her. I want to be very careful because we do have children in here. I'm bringing the chief of police back out. They come back once a year normally. I'd like you ladies to be there because some of you ladies, you're being too casual. I don't want us to be wrong in soul winning, but even in soul winning, some of you ladies are not thinking. You're talking to a man. I watched somebody not long ago talk to a man. I think the man just got out of the crazy house. And he's handsome and he's a good looking guy. But I tell you what, he's weird. He's strange. I think, why in the world? Don't talk to him. I've told some of you, please don't do this. Girls, ladies, can't be so naive. It's an entire another subject. But thank you, Lord, for getting me off on it right now. Maybe I just prevented somebody. I mean, lock your doors. Adam's wife messed up because Adam did not protect her. And Satan came and deceived her. I'm saying tonight, if better men than I have failed, friend, I have to put every line of defense up in my life. God's man. That's a great need of the hour. God's man. A man that gets along with God. A man that weeps before God. A man that walks with God. A man that gets a message from God and preaches to the people of God. A message. And as he preaches it, don't debate him and don't be shaking your head and don't get mad, friend. It's the word of God. Amen. Chapter 13, please. The need of the day is men of God. The men of the day is people of God. Jeremiah 13, verse 10. This evil people, which refuse to hear my words, which walk in the imagination of their heart and walk after other gods to serve them, to worship them, shall be as this girdle, which is good for nothing. We must stop, as God's people, having God as a sideline. He is our life. When Christ, who is our life, shall appear, he must not be our Sunday life. He must be our 7 day a week, 24/7. And even God's people, I'm afraid, we're beginning to think in our churches, we can look Christian and walk Christian and dress Christian and talk Christian on Sunday, but the rest of the week, bug off. I'll live like I want. I'll dress like I want. I'll act like I want. I have my own ideas. I have my own philosophy. Friend, the goal is to be 24/7 God's people. We're so self-absorbed. Pleasure absorbed, sin absorbed, fun absorbed. Why does everything have to be fun? How about responsibility? How about duty? I find that the greatest need of the hour is God's men. I find the greatest need of the hour is God's people. I find the greatest need of the hour is strong New Testament local churches. This entire New Testament was written basically to churches. The book of Acts is the manual for all those churches. And upon this rock, Matthew 16, 18, I'll build my church. Let us not become casual with the church. Pastor, you're the shepherd. You're not a merchandiser. Sheep, do not become like cattle and do your own thing. wander away. Our church 37 years ago when I came, I give it to you about once a year, a sheet. This is what we believe. And I brought that with me when I came. I said, if I ever pastor a church, this is the type of church it's going to be. It's going to be a church with the King James Bible. It's going to be a church where we believe in soul and we believe in biblical separation, ecclesiastical separation. We're not part of the World Council of Churches. It's going to be a church where men ought to keep their hair cut, look like men, and ladies ought to dress and look and wear clothes that belongs to women and not men's clothing. And men ought not to be wearing women's clothing. I know that's archaic. That's how America, and that's how churches are built in America. And the home and the church must mirror one another. Go to chapter 14, please. What's the answer then? How are we going to have God's men and God's people in the church? How are we going to have these things strong again? Very simply this, chapter 14, verse 20, let's repent. Let's repent and get right with God. We acknowledge, verse 20, chapter 14, we acknowledge, O Lord, our wickedness and the iniquity of our fathers, for we have sinned against thee. My debate is not with Mr. Obama. He can do what he wants to do. Mr. Biden, Mr. Boehner, those nine lost Supreme Court justices, all as far as I can see, lost, unsaved, have no knowledge of God. They're not our problem. They're a result of our problem. We get what we deserve. Undoubtedly, two more Supreme Court justices will be appointed in these next 4 years. What's the answer? Repent. God, against thee and thee only have I sinned. I'm acknowledging my sin. What's the answer? Secondly, not only repenting, but renewal. Jeremiah 33:3. Call unto me and I will show thee great and mighty things which thou knowest not. I want great things to happen and mighty things in these next 4 years. And I'm not really in charge of what happens at the White House. Ms. Schreiber, you said in passing after the election, she said, it's really not what's happening at the White House, it's what's happening in my house. And friend, it's what's happening in this house. I'm responsible for this place. And it's what's happening at North Valley Baptist Schools. And it's what's happening at Golden State Baptist College. And oh, there must be a renewal to God, returning back to God and preparing to meet God. I don't see preparation of heart to come to the house of God. It's just we stay up till 11 and 12 and 1 on Saturday night and we drag ourselves late to church on Sunday morning. And we can hardly make it through. I hope it gets done at 12 o'clock so you can get out of here. I want it to be something that was a moving of the Holy Spirit of God on a Sunday morning. I want it to be something if we began to see God break down barriers on a Sunday morning, Sunday night. I believe renewal means a return to God. I believe a renewal means return to work. I would have never thought this could have happened. I would not have thought this could have happened four years ago. The anti-work crowd is now the voice. 6 days shalt thou labor. You throw the Bible out in 1962 and look what you get. People don't want to work. 6 days shalt thou labor, and if a man will not work, he should not. That's how you stop that welfare program. By the way, I'm all for, as a nation, doing all we can to help someone that cannot work. That's what a generosity of a people. As I preached a few weeks ago on Sunday morning, generosity never comes from a government. It has to come from an individual, because an individual has heart. And that's how you put harmony back in a community and in a neighborhood. But when you start taking so much from a people that they have nothing left to give, they become angry that my money is being taken from me that's working to give to these people that want to sit home with their brand new cell phones and their flat screens. And we get mad at that crowd, and they drive their nice cars and they don't work. If I died tonight, I would die a happy camper in my heart, a successful pastor in the area of work, because we have raised up 37 years together, mothers and dads, school teachers, deacons, staff. We've raised up a generation that believes in work. I don't believe any of our kids, unless they have backslidden, got away from God, I don't believe any of our kids have ever gone on any welfare program out of a graduate of that school. The only time I've seen it is when they get away from God. But kids that have stayed right with God and living for God, they believe in work. Work is fulfillment. Work is what creates a fulfillment of responsibility in the heart of a man and a young lady. But we live in a day where we don't want to work. What are you going to give me? I remember when John Kennedy was elected to office, and we had never had a Roman Catholic before in the position of the presidency. We haven't had one since. He's the only one. And we were all so worried that the Pope was going to tell him what to do. That was part of the debates. The first debate that ever took place was with Mr. Nixon and Mr. JFK. One of those questions, will the Pope tell you what to do? There was such great concern. John F. Kennedy was quoted in his presidency, and one of the greatest statements he ever made was, ask not what your country can do for you, but what you can do for your country. We live in an environment, what are you going to do for me? How are you going to give to me? I'll vote you in if you give more to me. Where are you going to get the money? From you. You work so I can give your money to these people that don't work. You say, well, you're trying to create anarchy. No, I'm trying to create in us and instill in us a desire to teach young people how to work so they can be fulfilled in life. You young ladies, your husband works 40, 50, 60 hours a week. That's no big deal. You ask a Keith Romke who's done that his whole life. You'll ask an Alan Van Dyke that's done that his whole entire life. You ask these men and ladies as well, as they've worked as wives and as mothers and grandmothers, and some of them business and jobs. You ask a Bill Langston, the same job, 35, 7, 38 years. Ask these people that have worked and worked and worked and worked and worked. And most of these guys, if they worked a 40-hour week job, they'd think, wow, it's nice having a vacation this week. You ladies, quit bemoaning the fact that your husband's working 50 hours a week. It's part of life. That's the generation, my dad and my grandfathers and beyond 50 hours a week. It was just the way they worked all the time. By the way, they weren't in pornography either. And they weren't on their little cell phones. They didn't have to play all the little games either. And they weren't running around being unfaithful to our mamas and our grandmas. Ask Brother McCracken back there. Ask him, did you work 30 hours a week? Nonsense. Brother Coker back there, ask him. Ask these men of God throughout this room. They have worked a lifetime. What a blessing. A return is renewal, return to God, and return to work. I like to say this, a return, I'm almost done, return to America. Love in America. I had some folks say to me a couple weeks ago on a Friday night at the soccer game. We were playing underneath the lights for the championship game. Just right from here, that back wall was the stadium for the San Francisco 49ers going up. It was a nighttime. They're working 24 hours of shifts right now a day. 1,600 men are working. They'd wait for concrete trucks, and between every time they'd wait, those men were up many stories over, looking over with their hard hats on, waiting for the concrete truck to get all ready to pump up the concrete, watching our game. What a game. We lost the championship game 3-2. Losing's losing. It's part of life. You lose more in sports than you win. The loss, I was hurt for the boys, but that's life. And I had people say, Mrs. Susie Harder said to me, I'd never seen you so mad in your life. I said, I wasn't mad. It was righteous indignation. And it had nothing to do with the score. It had nothing to do with the score. We lost. I think we played a better game than that. We just lost. It just happened that way. As soon as the game was over, the fans went out in the middle of that field, beautiful, one of the most beautiful soccer fields in America, under the beautiful lights, and they brought a flag of another country. And they posted it at midfield. And I began to chant, USA. And hundreds of fans joined me. I want to tell you something, friend. This is America. And I want to say to you men that are going to be missionaries, you don't go post the American flag on any other soil. We don't send you to Nicaragua to post an American flag. You show respect. Now, in your home, you want to have an American flag in your home, but not publicly. No, sir. We are not sending you to a foreign land to Americanize them. We're sending you to a foreign land to make them Christians. And friend, if you want to post another flag on your home or on our soil, let's have you have a one-way ticket back to wherever you came from. And by the way, you that are watching on the internet, say, whoo, oh boy, oh boy. I have more nationalities sitting under the sound of my voice right now than any other pastor in America. And they agree with me. Amen. I went to that service today, Brother Poos, and oh, I just thrilled as I heard you. I did. It's just such a blessing. And there's that Filipino man, 88 years of age, in his coffin. The chief petty officer from the United States Navy came and joined the Navy in 1944 and laid in, I can remember him all across this platform. He was so proud of that military uniform he'd wear. I looked up where I was seated. Right by him was this flowers, beautiful flowers, and right there posted. And one of those flowers, a beautiful American flag. And Brother Barlon in the United States Navy uniform, and in the casket with him, an American flag. And at the back of the room, good Filipino food. I'm not saying you cannot love your homeland. I'm not saying you cannot have your food from your homeland. I am saying if you're going to make some extra and bring it to the pastor. Oh, we don't want you to hate your homeland. But when you become a United States citizen and the oath, you say, I renounce allegiance to any other country. This is America. There needs to be a respect to that flag. I wish those NFL players and the thugs at basketball games would put their hand over their heart. The song that Star Spangled Banner is played, you take your hat off. You stand tall and you put your hand over your heart. God bless America, land that I love. I want our principal to know right now publicly. I want our president of our college to know. I want you men that run baseball and basketball and football teams and soccer teams and hockey teams. I don't want another sport in event ever without the Star Spangled Banner. Amen. Ever again. I don't want us to have a fine arts tournament without it, and I want it to come posted. I want us to take an American flag to soccer games. Amen. This is America. Amen. I'm going to do everything in my power to bring a renewal to God and a renewal tonight to the things of God and a renewal tonight to work and a renewal to America. The answer is repenting, and the answer is renewal, and the answer is revival. Old time preaching. Amen. Old time singing. Brother Martinez sings, "There's a sweet and blessed story. How a Savior came from glory. How can we sit still and not say, heaven! A Savior came from glory." We get excited when the 49ers play tomorrow night. Woo! Slapping five. Why can't we get excited? There's a sweet and blessed story. How a Savior came from glory just to rescue me from sin and misery. Boy, I was a miserable, filthy sinner. I will ever tell the story. Shouting, glory, glory. I'm going to ask you to bring the shout back at this church. I'm going to ask you to bring back in revival the idea that we're coming to church to get something. I'm saying let's come to church not to get out, but to stay in. Let's stand together, please.
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3: We have a generation today that really doesn't expect God to do miracles. Poor God. He's not what he used to be. He doesn't have the power today that he used to have. No longer can he save multitudes, shake cities. No, my friend, God is still God, and we need to understand that. There's not one shred of scripture that says we cannot have a mighty revival in this day and age in which we live. Most of us don't believe that. You talk about revival, all people do is give a sympathetic smile. And they're simply waiting for Jesus Christ to get here. I'm here as your pastor to tell you there has never been a greater day, a greater age to live and to preach the glorious gospel of Jesus Christ. And I'm going to tell you something else. God wants you, I said you, sir, you, madam, God wants you to be in the middle of it. God has a mighty plan for you, and we need to stop moaning and groaning and complaining about living in the last days.
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4: Tonight. Thank you, choir. Wonderful, wonderful. I appreciate the choir. I say that for a specific reason. It drowns out the pastor singing. What a blessing that is. I'll tell you that right now. I really appreciate the choir. I'm so glad you're here tonight. I really am. Let me encourage you. Be faithful. Keep inviting. Open your Bibles to John chapter 4. John chapter 4. While you find that, I want to really encourage you. Be here on Friday night, but don't come alone. Ask God to give you wisdom how to bring someone with you. The message, when demons dance with delight. I was in Owatonna, Minnesota, and in a revival, and Sunday morning, I announced I was going to preach this message the last night of a crusade. It would have been Wednesday night. On Monday, I went to an outlet mall. As I'm going in, a lady's coming out. She turned around and followed me back in. She said, "Sir, I'm with a certain insurance company, has their headquarters here in town." She said, "I'm one of 14 presidents. They called him for this tremendously important meeting." So this morning in that meeting, I stood up. I said, "I want to tell you something. There's a guy preaching Wednesday night at the Baptist church. You ought to come in here. He's going to preach on when demons dance with delight." Brother Mark, she said, "I'm going to keep inviting him and pleading with him. Try to get him there on Wednesday night." She said, "You be sure and pray." I said, "I certainly will." Wednesday night, I met her at the door. She's discouraged, depressed, almost suicidal. Here's what she said. Brother Mark, she said, I just failed God. Said, "I tried. I did everything I could. So I only got 8 out of the 14 to come tonight. That's a real failure, isn't it? That night I preached a message, give the invitation. On the first stanza, 6 out of 8 walked down the aisle and received Christ. On the next stanza, another one walked down and got saved. After the service, a good-looking guy came up to me, kind of a professional guy, said, "Sir, I don't know why, but I got scared." He said, "Will you show me how to accept Christ?" Now, keep in mind, that's not the messenger. Forget that. It is the message. And God used this message in a tremendous way. He could use it in the life of your boss, your family. You be sure and be here every night, but don't miss Friday night. Look in your Bible, John chapter 4. I'll begin with verse number 35. Jesus Christ, God's Son, said, "Say not ye, there are yet 4 months, then cometh the harvest. Behold, I say unto you, lift up your eyes and look on the fields, for they are white already to harvest. And he that reapeth receiveth wages, and gathereth fruit unto life eternal, that both he that soweth and he that reapeth may rejoice together." A few years ago, I had a revival meeting in Portage, Wisconsin. Sunday morning, some people brought a young lady, an older lady. She lived in a trailer court. They lived in a very small trailer court. In the whole court, there were only 8 trailers. That Sunday morning, that woman walked down the aisle and received Christ as her Savior. She was a spark of a tremendous revival fire that moved through that church and across that town. Before the week ended, folks were saved in every trailer in that little trailer court. That week, a man named Bob, a womanizer, a brawler, a bartender, come to revival, walked down the aisle, and received Christ as his Savior. That week, on Friday night, the leader of Jehovah's Witnesses and his wife come to revival, see what it was about. I preached that night, give the invitation. That Friday night, they walked down the aisle and received Christ. Today, that man's a deacon in that church. But now think with me, how'd that revival start? Sunday morning, one woman walked down the aisle and received Christ as she was a spark of a tremendous revival fire. John chapter 4 is probably the greatest revival Jesus Christ ever has. An entire town comes out and gets saved. But now, wait a minute. How did it start? One woman meets Christ, and through her influence, the whole town comes and finds him as their Savior. But now, here's the problem. Before revival even starts, the disciples sit back and say, "It can't happen here. This is Samaria. It can't be done." In regard to that, Jesus Christ made 3 statements. Number one, first of all, God's Son said, "Close up your mouth." Look in your Bible, please, at verse number 35. God's Son said, "Say not ye." My mom used to put it this way, "Son, I don't even want to hear it." All right, now here's the problem. The Church of Jesus Christ today has become proficient at excuse making and deficient in evangelism. Now, this goes in 2 areas. First of all, the area of presumption. Now, follow me. Presumption has 2 extremes. Number one is this, Brother Mark, the folk I work with, they're good moral people. They have their own religion. They'd have no interest in getting saved. Can I point something out to you? The woman Christ met at the well was an extremely religious woman. Look in your Bible a minute, please. Look at verse number 12. She knew about the past or the history of her religion. In verse number 12, "Art thou greater than our father Jacob?" She knew the Bible. She knew about Jacob. Number 2, this woman knew about the past, but also about the prophets. Look in your Bible at verse number 19. In verse 19, the woman said unto him, "Sir, I perceive thou art a prophet." She knew about the prophets. Number 3, this woman knew about polity, how to worship God. Look in your Bible at verse number 20. In verse 20, "Our fathers worshipped in this mountain. You say in Jerusalem's the place where men ought to worship." She knew about worship, knew about polity. Number 4, this woman knew about prophecy. Look in your Bible at verse number 25. The woman saith unto him, "I know that Messiah cometh, which is called Christ." This woman was steeped in religion. She knew about religion. And yet, thank God, when she heard the gospel, she bent the knee and received Christ as her Savior. See, think with me a minute. Acts chapter 2. Think about religious people. They left home by chariot on donkey. They'd come hundreds of miles to Jerusalem to celebrate a feast. What happens? Peter stands up and preaches to these dedicated people. What happened? The Spirit of God come down. In that one service, 3,000 religious people got saved. Dear friend, please, don't excuse somebody into hell because they have some kind of religion. They need Christ. And it may well be you're the only Christian they know. If you don't share Christ, they may never, ever hear the gospel. First of all, our presumption says, well, the people I work with, my family, they're steeped in religion. The other extreme, Brother Mark, the guys I work with, I'll tell you, they're vile, they're wicked, they live for the weekend, for adultery and drugs and drunkenness. Brother Mark, they have no interest in being saved. My Bible says Christ came in the world to save sinners. The Bible says we were yet without strength. Think on that. Helpless to overcome sin, bound by sin, Christ died for the ungodly. I got news for you, friend. No matter how rotten, how vile, how vulgar, how immoral, God today can save sinners. Paul said, I'm not ashamed of the gospel. Why? Because

ignore someone. Now, here's the thing. As believers, we become hypocritical. We'll criticize unsaved people behind their back because of drunkenness, drugs, immorality, and foul language. We'll criticize them behind their back. We don't have the courage to tell them to their face they need Jesus Christ. Friend, that's pretty hypocritical. We need to be bold in our witness for the Son of God. First of all, he said, close up your mouth regarding presumption. Number two, he said, close up your mouth regarding procrastination. Look in your Bible, please, at verse number 35. Jesus said, say not ye, here it is, there are yet 4 months, then cometh the harvest. What did Jesus say? If there's someone you want to see saved, a family member, maybe a co-worker, someone you want to see saved, Jesus said, whatever you do, don't wait 4 months to tell them how to get saved. See, my friend, in the Bible, there are 200 invitations to get saved. Every invitation has the exact same date. Every invitation God gives to come and get saved, the date is always today. Not one time did God tell one person in the Bible, get saved tomorrow. Now follow me here. God commands unsaved people to get saved today. They cannot get saved today unless you tell them how to get saved today. See, now here's how it works, okay? Most of us tonight, we heard the gospel one time. We said, okay, I'm not going to gamble with death and hell and judgment. I'm going to accept Christ. We heard the gospel. We got saved. Why? We did not want to gamble with our soul. Now, watch this carefully. You wouldn't gamble with your soul, but you'll gamble with the soul of a family member. You'll gamble with the soul of a hunting buddy, a fishing pal, and you say, boy, someday I'm going to witness to them and tell them how to get saved. That's sad. You would not gamble with your soul. You'll gamble with their soul and say, boy, I hope they live long enough for me to get right with God and tell them how to get saved. God help us, friend. If there's somebody you want to see saved, God said, tell them today, tell them this week, call them tonight. Make the effort to bring them to Jesus Christ. I was preaching in DeKalb, Illinois, and Sunday for lunch, I went to the chairman of the deacon board's house. And that day what happened was his wife's father came to visit. He was unsaved. And that morning, the wife stayed home with her father because she hadn't seen him in some time and went to their house for lunch, had a wonderful time. The father was really just a nice guy, but he was unsaved, never had come to Christ. 2 weeks later, I went back to that church. I walked in the door. The first person I met was that deacon's wife. Come right up to me. Brother Mark, she said, last time you were here, you come to our house for lunch. I said, I remember that, I do. She said, my father was there who was unsaved. That Sunday morning, she said, my husband got in the car and headed for church. My dad turned to me and said, hey, aren't we going to church today? She said, Dad, I thought today I'd stay home and just spend time with you. I don't get to see you very often. He said, you know what? I wish we'd gone to church today. He said, I think about that. I really do. I'm not getting any younger and something could happen. He said, honey, I want you to promise me the next time I come to see you, I'll make sure it's Sunday and promise me you'll take me to church. She said, Daddy, I promise you. Then tears came in her eyes with what you said. Brother Mark, 2 weeks later, my father died. She stood there. Here's exactly what she said. Brother Mark, I failed. I failed. She said, I failed my father. I failed my Lord. And I failed myself. And there's nothing I can ever do to change it. Friend, not next revival, this revival. Plead and pray and work and try to make an impact in the life of someone somewhere. Number one, Jesus said, close up your mouth. Number two, he said, lift up your eyes. Look in your Bible again. Verse 35. Say not ye, there are yet 4 months, and cometh the harvest. Behold, I say unto you, lift up your eyes and look. Look. See, my friend, unsaved people aren't hard to find. Tomorrow you'll work by them for 8 hours. You've lived by them for 30 years. Some of them have your blood flowing in their veins. Unsaved people are everywhere you can think of. And my friend, Jesus Christ said, first of all, we need a vision of the gathering. He said, look, look, look, look. Where there is no vision, what happens? The Bible says the people perish. There must be a vision to reach out, a vision to get beyond the walls of Thompson Road Baptist Church and take the gospel on the job, take it to your neighbors, take it to your neighborhood. My friend,

0: The gospel is salt, but salt in a salt shaker is worthless and useless. Get that salt out of the salt shaker. What happens? It burns. It creates thirst. It flavors. It seasons. 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Our Christianity sitting in this building does nothing for a lost world. We must get out the doors and take the gospel to a lost and dying world. I was preaching years ago in Wisconsin, La Crosse. And the pastor one day said, there's a guy in the hospital we ought to go see. Said, the gentleman's unsaved. He was about 70 years old. Said, the gentleman's unsaved. His wife's a faithful church member. Let's go see if we can witness to him. I said, okay. We got in the car, down to the hospital. We walked down the hall, come to the room. We walked in the room. There were 9 visitors in the room visiting this gentleman. Pastor said, ladies and gentlemen, said, this man's wife comes to our church. I just dropped by. I want to pray for him. Could I have your attention, please? For the bell ring played for the man. When he got through praying, he reached up and shake hands Paul's hand. And Paul reached out and got Brother Melring's hand with both of his hands, looked him right in the eye. He said, preacher, you promise me you'll come back tomorrow. Said, Paul, I promise you. This morning, 10 o'clock, we got in the car. Well, first of all, the next day for lunch, went to the chairman of the deacon board's house for lunch. It just happened to be Paul's father-in-law, okay? We got there, had a wonderful lunch, and got halfway through the lunch, and Brother Melring said, now, after lunch today, we're going down to the hospital and try and win your father-in-law to Jesus Christ. I saw a strange thing happen. He dropped his fork, looked Brother Melring right in the eye. Here's what he said. He said, don't waste your time. Don't go there. Said, if anybody deserves to go to hell, it's my father-in-law. Said, he sold me that gas station right next door. Didn't tell me about some illegal debts. Didn't tell me about some ecological problems. Said, don't waste your time. Don't go down there. He'll never get saved. I couldn't believe what I was hearing. I couldn't believe it. He finished the meal, got in the car, and Brother Melring said, let's go see Paul. We went down to the hospital. No one was in the room. We walked in the room. Him and Brother Melring were about the same age. They talked a while. And pretty soon, Brother Melring said, Paul, I want to ask you a question. If you were to die, do you know you'd go to heaven? He said, let's not play games, preacher. You and I both know I'm wicked and I'm vile. He said, Paul, can I open my Bible and show you how to get saved? He said, yeah, you can. Brother Melring opened the Bible and showed Paul those 4 great facts. Number one, everybody is a sinner. Number two, because of our sin, we're separated from God. But number three, in spite of our sin, God still loved us. That's amazing. That's amazing. God still loved us. And when Christ hung on the cross, he was our substitute. He died for your sin and my sin. But now wait, there's one more thing. To become a Christian, you make a definite decision at a definite time to accept Christ. After he showed Paul how to get saved, he said, Paul, let me ask you, right here, right now, would you like to pray with me and receive Christ? Friend, you're about to hear about the grace of God. I saw a 70-year-old man throw the covers up, stand up beside the bed, turn around, get down on his knees on the floor, fold his hands across the bed in an open-back hospital gown. That's the grace of God, buddy. I'll tell you that right now. That's the grace of God, all right? We knelt down by Paul, and Paul prayed and received Christ. We got up, and Paul said, what do I do now? He said, Paul, the first Sunday you're out of here and are able, you ought to come to church. He said, what happens is I'll sing some songs, and I preach. After I preach, we have the invitation at that hymn. You ought to walk down the aisle and make it public that you've accepted Christ as your Savior. Paul said, I could do that. He said, I've been arrested for being drunk in public. He said, I can walk down an aisle publicly for Jesus. He said, good thinking, Paul. What else, Paul said? Well, he said, you ought to follow Christ in baptism. He said, baptism doesn't save you. It's a testimony that you have been saved. He said, preacher, you know, that's what he said. Preacher, you know what? He said, after Jesus has done all this for me, he's worth getting wet for. That's a pretty good statement, isn't it? He's worth getting wet for. He said, I'll do it. He said, what I did, I meant, preacher. He said, what else? He said, Paul, every day you ought to read the Bible. He said, do you have a Bible, Paul? Paul said, kinda. He said, Paul, I'm sorry, you misunderstood me. Do you have a Bible? Paul said, kinda. He said, Paul, what do you mean? He said, preacher, I got me one of those Gideon Bibles. He meant Gideon, but he said, Gideon Bibles. Well, the pastor said, Paul, that's good. Read your Gideon Bible. He said, well, Reverend, he said, I stole it out of a motel. The pastor said, amen, Paul, read your Gideon Bible. That's right. Start at John's Gospel. Then Brother Merriam said this. He said, Paul, I want to ask you a question, my friend. How come you never accepted Christ till right here, right now, today? He said, preacher, that's easy. I had no idea how to get saved till right here, right now, today. You know why that's so sad? His own family would condemn him, humiliate him, make fun of him. But they wouldn't open their mouth to keep him out of hell. My friend, unsaved people don't need critics. They need compassion. They didn't know there's a God in heaven that loves them and a God that died for them and can save them. And my friend, first of all, we need a vision of the gathering. Number two, we need most of all a vision of God. Now, hear me carefully. Every time you sit there and say, one, that person's too hard, they'll never get saved. That woman's just too tough, she'll never come to Christ. Every time you said that, you belittle God. You say, God is not able to save. Friend, I want to tell you something. God is able to save. My Bible says, I love this verse, Isaiah said, God is traveling. God's on the move. God's not static. God is not just a spectator. God is traveling in the greatness of His strength, mighty to save. I like that. God can save people, friend. Again, the Bible says this, I am the Lord God, I change not. Therefore, your sons of Jacob are not consumed. Now, why weren't the sons of Jacob consumed? Because they got saved. What kind of people were they before they got saved? A horrible group. They were murderers, guilty of incest, guilty of adultery, a horrible crowd. But thank God, somebody gave them the gospel, and they got saved. My friend, God does not need our excuses today. God just needs our obedience to go out and tell people how to get saved. Hear me well. God is not in the Hall of Fame because God's still playing the game of saving sinners. My friend, God is not a has-been of the revivals of the past. God is the I am because He's still the Almighty God. This week, we need to give God a chance. We need to make the effort. Leave the results to God. And we'll be amazed at what happened. Years ago, I mentioned this to Pastor. I went to a certain town in Iowa to hold a revival. I arrived in town. It was in January. And the pastor said, now, Brother Mark, tonight that would have been Saturday, and tomorrow night that would have been Sunday. You're staying at the Corral. Now, the Corral is a nice little mom-and-pop hotel. I said, Pastor, I'm here all week, aren't I? He said, yep. He said, now, here's the deal. A lady from our church is in the nursing home. She discovered the room next to her is going to be empty Monday, Tuesday, Wednesday, and Thursday. For the Mark, he said, here's the deal. You're staying in the nursing home Monday, Tuesday, Wednesday, and Thursday. He said, now Friday, they're moving someone to the nursing home. He said, so you come to our house and stay Friday. I think he's joking, okay? I'm making all these remarks, all these little questions. Pretty soon, he said, preacher, I'm not joking. He said, you're staying in the nursing home Monday, Tuesday, Wednesday, and Thursday, all right? Monday is moving day. I had horrible sinus trouble. I could hardly breathe. I walked to the nursing home. I took about 3 deep breaths, okay? There was a certain odor in the air that penetrated and entirely cleared my nasal cavities, and I wished it hadn't. I'll tell you that right now, friend. Nursing homes have an unusual smell. They really do, a powerful smell. Now, I go down and find my room. Number one, there are no locks on the door in the nursing home. Remember that. But if you're in a nursing home, when you get up, you get your pants on quick because any minute that door could open, somebody could come in. Now, in the nursing home, I walked in the bathroom. Everywhere I looked, there were metal bars. Bars to get up, bars to sit down. Here's what I thought. I'm in the bathroom doing 2.5 double gainers on those bars, getting ready for the Olympics before I realize what they're there for, okay? Everywhere you look, there are bars all over the bathroom in a nursing home. Now, here's the highlight, though. You can't beat this, friend. That week in the nursing home, I had my very own personal and private clapper. Hey, you can't beat that, man. You can lay in bed. The light comes on. The light goes off. I'll tell you, hours of fun in the nursing home playing with the clapper, all right? Now, that week in the nursing home, I met 3 men that were retired preachers. At least one was a gospel preacher. There were five women, godly women. Every morning they met and prayed, and I prayed with them. They loved God. Now, I'm going to shock you, but I really don't care a lot. Okay, here we go. The week I was in a nursing home, kind of brace yourself, okay? God was not a patient in the nursing home. You know why? Because He's still the Almighty God. God doesn't need oxygen. God doesn't need a wheelchair. God doesn't need medication. God doesn't need crutches, my friend. All God needs is our obedience to shake people and bring them on their knees before Jesus Christ. I'll say it again. Every time you make some excuse about some person you don't think will be saved, you're saying God is not able. I want to tell you, God is still God. God is still able to save the lost and send revival. Number three, I'm through. He said, put up the harvest. Read your Bible. Look at verse number 35. Say not, ye are yet 4 months, and cometh the harvest. Behold, I say unto you, lift up your eyes and look on the fields. They are white already to harvest. He that reapeth receiveth wages, gathereth fruit unto life eternal, that both he that soweth and he that reapeth may rejoice together. Verse 38. I sent you to reap that whereon you bestowed no labor. Other men labored, and you are entered into their labor. Now, what does Christ say there? He said this. Revival is not a one-man show. Understand that, please. When someone walks down one of these aisles to get saved, I played a very minor part. Somebody prayed. Somebody risked being embarrassed and thought strange and maybe ridiculed to invite someone. Maybe someone got in their car and drove a considerable distance to bring someone to revival. My friend, I repeat it, revival is not a one-man show when we all work together, pray together, the gates of hell are shaken, and wonderful things happen for the glory of Jesus Christ. The worst place for shipping on the East Coast is Cape Hatteras in the Carolinas. I talked to a man one time, I give an illustration I'm about to give, where the marquee said, in World War II, I was in the Battle of the Bulge. He said, for some reason, I don't know why, but I was fearless. He said, myself and two friends were attacking the German stronghold with machine guns. He said, both of my friends got killed as we advanced forward. He said, I just kept going and shooting. He said, for somehow, I'm not macho, but the way I'm created, I was never, ever scared. Then he said this, after the war, I became involved in shipping. For the Marquis said, one time I was aboard a ship off Cape Hatteras. A tremendous storm hit. He said, during that storm, every man on that ship was on their knees praying and begging God to spare their life. In 1950, the Coast Guard had a station there. The man in charge was Captain Philip Ackeridge. It's the worst storm in recorded history on the East Coast. The men were in the headquarters there. All of a sudden, a message came. A ship is breaking up off the shore. To the factory and said, gentlemen, he said, man the boats. Not one man moved. One man said, sir, permission to speak. He said, go ahead. He said, this is the worst storm in recorded history. He said, sir, we have the paperwork on the ship right here. On that ship out there breaking up, there are 13 men. There are 13 of us. He said, sir, you're risking 13 lives to save 13 lives in the worst recorded storm in history. To the back, he said, gentlemen, he said, man the boats. One man said, sir, we can't do it. He said, the waves out there are well over 100 foot high. He said, we have a problem. We get in our boat, we get out there. Here we are. Here the ship is. It's doubtful we'll ever be level enough to get the guys off the ship on our boat. He said, there'll be a constant change in elevation out there. It's going to be impossible to do that. To the factory, he said, gentlemen, he said, man the boats. One man said, sir, maybe, just maybe. We get out there. We get the 13 men off the ship aboard our boat. He said, sir, due to the wind and the waves and the backlash of the waves, there is no way in the world we could ever make it back safely. We cannot make it back to shore. Philip Ackeridge stood. One by one, looked those 13 men right in the eye. He said, "Gentlemen, man the boats. We don't have to come back." They got in their boat. They went out almost miraculously. They got the 13 men off the ship, on the boat, and by the grace of God, they made it safely back to shore. Why? One reason. They obeyed the commander in chief. Follow me, please. Follow me. They could have sat in their comfort zone, sat by the fire, say, "Boy, it's too rough. The storm is too bad. It can't be done. It wouldn't have been any good." And my friend, the next morning, there would have been 13 bloated bodies bobbing on the waves. But thank God, because they obeyed the commander-in-chief, 13 lives were saved. We face that same situation, but with a greater consequence. You can set in your little comfort zone and say, "I don't want to be embarrassed. I'm not going to witness. I'm not going on visitation. I'm not going to knock on the door." And you hear me, you hear me well. Someday you'll see people you claim to love and care for bobbing and screaming on the lake of fire because you wouldn't man the boat. Fred, we've sat around long enough. It's time to get out of our comfort zone. It's time to get in the battle zone and fight for the souls of men, and man the boats, and reach out this week like a mighty army to shake the gates of hell in Indianapolis, Indiana. Will you bow your head for prayer? Our heads are bowed. Two questions. Number one, every time I preach, I ask it. It's the most important question you'll ever hear. It's a question you'll never forget. In the Bible, Luke 16, a man rejected Christ and went to hell. When he got to hell, he cried out for mercy, and God sent him a message of two words. "Son, remember." What? Yeah. You go to hell, you remember every sermon you ever heard, every Bible you ever saw. It'll all come back to you, to haunt you forever. The question I'm asking, I ask every night, if you were to die tonight, do you know you'd go to heaven? And you know that by making a definite decision at a definite time when you've accepted Christ. Maybe you're here tonight and you say, "Brother Mark, I'm not sure about this. I know it's important. I thought about it, but I'm not certain I'm a Christian. I want you to pray for me." Will you hear me? I will not point you out. I will not embarrass you. I give you my word. I'll make no effort to drag you down an aisle. But you're here tonight and you say, "Preacher, I'm not sure I made that definite decision to accept Christ. Pray for me." Will you just right now lift that hand up toward heaven? Let me see it. Put it back down. I want to pray for you. "I'm not sure, but pray for me. Thank you. I see it." Is there anybody else? "I'm not sure. Pray for me, preacher." Up and right back down. I'll wait 10 seconds and I'm going to change it. 5 seconds. "I don't know." Up and down. "Thank you so very much. Thank you." Now, question number two. I'm talking to Christians tonight. I'm talking to Christians. You're a professional excuse-making and disobedient in evangelism. I'm talking to Christians. You got all the answers, but nobody ever gets saved. I'm talking to Christians, you belittle God. You might as well worship some Buddha or something like that, because your God's no better in your eyes. God is still God, friend. Give God a chance. I'm talking to folks tonight, you've been in the bleachers long enough. You've been a spectator long enough. You've been everybody else, do the visitation, do the praying, do the soul winning, do the door knocking, giving out the tracts, and you've sat. Why don't you get out of the spiritual bleachers and get in the battlefield and say, "I want to fight for the souls of men"? I'm talking to some folks tonight. You know in your heart, you're sure tonight, there's someone you need to witness to. And yet, spiritually speaking, you'll roll the spiritual roulette wheel, you'll roll the spiritual dice and say, "I hope they live long enough till I get ready to obey God and tell them how to get saved. God help them. Today is the time to go and tell them." With our heads bowed and our eyes closed, who will say, "Preacher, I'm a Christian, but God spoke to my heart tonight. There's an individual I need to reach out to, somebody I love, and somebody I failed. I failed so far. But then, Mark, I need to get involved in this. I've loafed too long. Preacher, I need to get rid of my excuses and get involved in this thing of sharing and witnessing. With our heads bowed and our eyes closed, who will say, Brother Mark, God spoke to my heart as you preached tonight. And as for me, it's time to man the boats. Brother Mark, I want you to pray for me as a Christian. Could I just see your hand right now, fellow believer? Lift a hand. High. Let him see it. Come on, let him see it. God bless you. There's probably 30 hands. There's some more hands. There's another hand. There's one more, two more, three more. God bless you. I see it. God bless you, dear son. God, I see it there. I'm going to ask you one more time, then I'm going to pray. Who else, Brother Mark, tonight? As you pray for probably 40, 45 people, God spoke to my heart tonight. It's time to get involved. It's not the time to be a spectator. It's time to get in the heat of battle. Brother Mark, as you pray for all these others, include me in that prayer. I'll give you 10 seconds. Anybody else? Real high. Lift a hand up on the aisle. God bless you. There's five hands right together. There's a lady, a gentleman. God bless you. I see it, sir. God bless you. Ma'am, bless your heart. Good, good, good. Father, I pray tonight for friends here without Christ. May the Holy Spirit do what He alone has the power to do. May He convict. May He draw. And tonight, like the woman Christ met at the well, may they come not to a church or an evangelist or a preacher or denomination. May they come to Christ tonight. And then I pray for a multitude of Christians tonight. I'm thankful they acknowledged their failure. That's where it starts. And God, they raised their hands saying, it's time to man the boats. It's time to get involved. I pray you'll stir our hearts. God, I pray you'll bring us to the place of the early church when we cannot but speak the things we've heard. Drive us out of here tonight with a sacred fire, a holy determination, an anointing from heaven. And God, I pray even tonight, may someone have the joy and the thrill of pointing someone they love to the Savior. We ask it in Jesus' name. Amen. Remain seated.
1: I'd like you to take the Word of God, please, and turn with me to the book of Acts, the 20th chapter. We return to this scene as Paul has called the elders to Miletus and the elders of Ephesus to speak with them and to talk with them about his parting and to challenge them, to give them a charge from his heart, from the heart of God, that they'll be faithful to finish their course. And so we're dealing with this from Acts chapter 20, beginning with verse 17. And from Miletus, he sent to Ephesus and called the elders of the church. And when they were come to him, he said unto them, you know from the first day that I came into Asia, after what manner I have been with you at all seasons, serving the Lord with all humility of mind and with many tears and temptations, which befell me by the lying in wait of the Jews, and how I kept back nothing that was profitable unto you, but have showed you and have taught you publicly and from house to house, testifying both to the Jews and also to the Greeks, repentance toward God and faith toward our Lord Jesus Christ. And now, behold, I go bound in the Spirit unto Jerusalem, not knowing the things that shall befall me there, save that the Holy Ghost witnesseth in every city, saying that bonds and afflictions abide me. But none of these things move me. Neither count I my life dear unto myself, so that I might finish my course with joy and the ministry which I have received of the Lord Jesus to testify the gospel of the grace of God. If you haven't taken time to mark an expression in verse 24, I want you to mark it now if you're in the habit of marking things in your Bible. That I might finish my course with joy. And the question is, how do you plan to finish your course? How do you plan to finish your course? All of us are moving forward. That's the way life goes, like rivers run to the sea. Once our life begins, we're headed toward the end of it. I don't think it's a bad thing to think this way. I just think it's reality. So when you come to the final moments, when you draw your last breath, when you have the time to reflect over everything, how do you plan to finish? You may be just a young person, but God's word says, remember now thy Creator in the days of thy youth. If you want to grow up to be a happy old man or a delighted older lady at the end of the journey, remember now thy Creator in the days of thy youth. We put in the foundation for the future with every day we live. And God enables us in his masterful work in our lives to be able to grow strength and to strengthen ourselves in the Lord, to be strong in Jesus Christ, so that we're able to stand in the days of trial and temptation. But Paul is saying to these Ephesian elders, I'm leaving you. And as I'm leaving you, there's some things I want to leave with you. I think first, where are the elders? In our church, where are the elders? I mean the seasoned, proven people, men and women, that we rely on for counsel, for wisdom. That doesn't happen just as something quickly happens. It builds into the life of people. I learned early on, pastoring the Greenback Memorial Baptist Church in Greenback, Tennessee, out in the middle of fields and countryside, that I met lots of people who were not formally educated, but who truly knew God and had wisdom that you couldn't find in a classroom. They got it from God, from God's Word, from the Holy Spirit. I remember when we started the college work, someone said to us, everyone is a freshman when we first started. It wasn't exactly that way, but nearly that way. Everyone was a freshman. And someone advised me and said, well, my youngest son actually advised me and said, well, soon there will be more maturity coming in, growing. I hope you're listening to this. Growing and maturing. Because somebody has to be there to give advice, counsel, to say the things that need to be said. And may God guide us. Now, Paul is surrounded by these Ephesian elders. A wonderful work has taken place. It's called the Church of the Apostles. It's on fire. God is working in a mighty way. The city has been in an uproar. Lots of magnificent things have taken place for God and his glory. And they're there with him. Men, I think, what might be called spiritually men of renown. Maybe names are called of people that you can count on when problems arise. Every church, everywhere God's work is done, we must have those kinds of people. Where are they? I don't think any of you listening to the sound of my voice would appoint yourself and say, I'm one of them. But I'm thinking as people look at you and think about your life and the exemplary Christian life you've lived, the journey you've made and the way you've made it, they may be saying of you, there's one of them. There's someone we can count on. I have always loved older people, always. I imagine that was birthed in my heart from the time I spent with my aunts in Alabama as a little boy. No television, hardly ever a radio, but just chats and talks, sitting on porch swings and by an open fire in a living room, talking. And they always want to talk about the things of God. And I enjoy listening. My Aunt Fanny or Aunt Frances never cut her hair in her whole life. She lived to be in her 90s. And she would sit in a certain chair with a certain tooth comb, a certain type of comb, and had a way of taking her hair over the arm, one of her arms, and combing it. I imagine she was not just combing it, she was cleaning it, I don't know. But I just was fascinated to sit there and watch her with that long hair, beautiful, gorgeous. And I looked at her as an angel. And she just talked and talked about God and life experiences. And I was just a little boy. I enjoyed hearing them. Then her sister, Aunt Maddie, would come into the conversation. And I seemed to never tire of just sitting there on the floor and listening to them as a boy. And I knew that I was getting things from them that I got from no one else. And I've followed that through the ministry. I only wish I'd had more time looking at people and listening to people who are proven. That's what this meeting was about. These were the leaders. These were the great men. These were the proven men. And Paul was meeting with them. He finally will say goodbye to them, board the ship. They would see his face no more. But he says to them, in the heart of all of this, as God records it for us, I'm going to finish my course with joy. How do you plan to finish your course? You have one. Has God put it put you on his course? Has he chosen for you and you've agreed with his choice and you're following him? Things may have twisted and turned, but you know this is where God wants me. Be certain of that. Settle the things in your life that bring you to that conclusion. And then when you do, the things I've talked about already to you in the part one, as we say, of this message, I hope have been helpful and encouraging to you. But I want to leave these other things on your heart, and I'd like for you to write them down. Would you please? Notice the Bible says when he says, but none of these things move me, neither count I my life dear unto myself, so that I might finish my course with joy, and the ministry which I have received of the Lord Jesus to testify the gospel, the grace of God. And now, behold, I know that ye all, among whom I have gone preaching the kingdom of God, shall see my face no more. Wherefore I take you to record this day that I am pure from the blood of all men. What an amazing statement to be able to make. And notice the next little word, for. I have not shunned to declare unto you the counsel, all the counsel of God. If we're going to finish the course the way God intends for us to finish it, we must heed all the counsel of God. Would you write it down? We must heed all the counsel of God. I learned early on that preachers, pastors, could skip through the Bible and preach on their favorite subjects. Find the things that they could wear out. Familiar paths in the Word of God. Someone even said to me one time, take your Bible, look at your Bible. Look where your Bible is worn. Although there's certain places in the Bible that are worn because you've stayed just on those paths, Paul looked those Ephesian elders in the face and said, I before God can say to you that I am free from the blood of all men, pure from the blood of all men, for I have not shunned to declare unto you all the counsel of God. He just plowed through it. There are certain things that are difficult, but they must be spoken. You need to know what God says on a certain matter. and you need to stand where God stands. This settles it for me. And there are difficult things. I shall talk about some of them in a moment. But the fact of the matter is, the world is against God. There is a system of darkness. There's a parallel world going on. While Christians are walking in the light with the Lord, there's a parallel world that's constantly trying to get into your life and get you on their path. And God wants us to know what He says on matters. I've often said it was shocking to walk up on a couple of young people in a mall, haven't been there one in quite a while, but and to hear them in their conversations and to think that such young people could talk about such profane things and use such vulgar, vile language. I want you to know that didn't always exist among a young generation. But evil men and seducers wax worse and worse. But what does God say about it? God has a fixed point of reference, a certain standard. And don't you be ashamed to be identified with Christ and on the path you're following the Lord on. Just stand and heed all the counsel of God. We've institutionalized, legalized, popularized so many things today that God is totally against. I heard the governor of South Dakota say recently in a speech that she was a Christian. I may have repeated this to you. And she said, one of the things I learned being a Christian, she was called by the man who introduced her to be the greatest governor in America. I couldn't make that call. I don't know them personally. But he said she was the greatest governor in America. And in her speech, she said, I'm a Christian. And because of being a Christian, I've had to take a certain stand on things. And I've taken that stand on things, and in doing so, I've had to make sure that I have the right attitude as a Christian. I understood that. It's like me saying to you, look to God before you look at men. Think about God and what God says about a matter and how God feels towards someone before you speak. You can get so angry at what people are doing, you'd wish they'd all just die and go to hell forever. But God doesn't do that. He's against the sin, but He's not willing that any should perish, but that all should come to repentance. Amen. It's a tough thing, but the counsel God gives is what counsel Paul was giving. He told these elders, and they told others, this is where God's word speaks on this. This is what God's word says about this. This is where God stands on this. And you and I have to come to a place, if we're going to finish the way we ought to finish and plan to finish that way, that we stand where God stands, that we heed all the counsel of God. And when we speak the truth in love. It's a tough time. But it's our time. These are the moments, days, months, years that God has given us to live. And we must do what God wants us to do and stand where God wants us to stand. I want you to write down a second thing that Paul says here. That he's given them all the counsel of God. Then take heed, therefore, unto yourselves and to all the flock over which the Holy Ghost hath made you overseers, to feed the church of God, which he hath purchased with his own blood. Now, these are leaders in churches in the area of Ephesus. He's speaking to pastors, and he's saying to these pastors, the flock over which you have oversight. In the very words of Scripture, take heed therefore unto yourselves. If you and I are going to plan to finish right, we've got to make war on ourselves first, before we make war on everybody else. Often you catch yourself coming down with judgment about somebody or something, but first we need to take the axe to our own sin, take the axe to our own sin, to our own disobedience. Are you willing to do that? Are you willing to say, I need to correct this in my life, I need to line this up with the Lord in my own life, I need to get this right with God in my own life. It's much easier to confess other people's sins, isn't it, than to confess our own. But can you imagine this old warrior, the Apostle Paul, looking them in the face and said, take heed to yourself. Take heed to yourselves. And I say to you, and God says to me, take heed to yourself. And to all the flock over which the Holy Ghost has made you overseers. And how do we do this? We feed them. We feed them, to feed the church of God, remembering that he has purchased this church with his own blood. This doesn't belong to me. I'm the pastor, and I've been the pastor for many years, but this is not my church. Some people say, that's Clarence Sexton's church. But when they say that, it's not right. It has never been and never will be my church. I have a place of influence, and I want to use it for the glory of God. I understand something about the power of the pulpit, and I don't mind speaking the truth from it. But I want you to know that it's belonging to the Lord. It's as though God himself took my hands and said, now put your hands here. This is your time of stewardship. This is your time of oversight. And it's like that in every area of life. There may be special times in the life of your children or on some particular vocation that you're assigned to by an employer. This is your responsibility, and you need to stay in your lane like I would try to stay in my lane. I've made it a point not to try to run anybody else's family. Advice, counsel. But through the years, people have wanted me to straighten something out. They should straighten out themselves. Sometimes men want me to straighten out something. I've even heard of people say, I wish my husband was like the pastor. No, you don't. Before you say something like that, talk to my wife. I can be very difficult. Very difficult. I guess you imagine that I talk like this at home. Get over there and sit down, you know? No, if I did, she'd say, you get over there yourself and sit down, you know? It doesn't work that way. She and I have a wonderful partnership and relationship. Brother Hagin said to me when I first started out, he said, Clarence, always remember that you're the head of the house and your wife is the neck. And as the neck turns, the head moves. Good lesson to learn. You have to be married a while before you're willing to say that. I know I'm the boss. I know I'm the boss in my house. I know that. And if you don't believe me, ask Evelyn. I do. Am I the boss? I'm trying to kid with you a little to say there's individual responsibility, individual personal responsibility to care for things. But if you're going to finish right, and I'm going to finish right, we must take heed to ourselves. Some of you have become masterful at straightening out everybody else's home, everyone else's family, telling everybody what everybody else's father ought to do, and you don't do it yourself. Some of you become masterful of telling everybody else how to raise their kids and what they ought to do, but you don't do it yourself. No. You'll never finish right with that kind of life. Take heed to yourself. A third thing, I want you to write it down. Let's just read on. The Bible says, for I know this, that after my departing shall grievous wolves enter in among you, not sparing the flock. That's trouble within the professing assembly. That's trouble with other people who say, they're Christians. And of your own selves shall men arise, speaking perverse things. Would you mark the word perverse? I wish I knew everything the word meant. But they speak perverse things. I don't think they're obviously, at begin with at least, obviously opposing God. But they are opposing God. They're standing in opposition to the Lord. It's not really God's way. The most devilish thing we ever deal with is the thing that looks nearest to the truth. But Paul says, I want to warn you, fellows. People are going to rise up among you speaking perverse things. And we must stand against perverse things if we're going to finish right. Do you know, I'm very susceptible to distraction. I'm a very curious person. I can look over an audience like this with hundreds and hundreds of people in it, and somebody be doing something, and it's distracting to me. One of my spiritual fathers, Brother Sell, said, you ought to have your mind so fastened on the Lord Jesus, those things don't bother you. I said, thank you, Dr. Sells. I hope you practice that. I'm still trying. But perverse things. May I show you just a few things from the Bible? Would you hold your place here and turn with me to the gospel according to Matthew? In Matthew chapter 17, the Lord Jesus said in verse 17, then Jesus answered and said, O faithless and perverse generation, how long shall I be with you? How long shall I suffer you? Perverse generation. And we're living in the midst of a perverse generation, a generation that opposes God and opposes the things of God. Some of the most religious people in the world are some of the most vulgar, vile people in the world. Perverse things. There is simplicity, singleness, simplicity, and godly sincerity in the things of God. Try to keep your life settled on that. Paul said in 2 Corinthians chapter 1 that God had worked him over in such a way, these are my words, not his, but worked him over in such a way, his conscience also bearing witness to this, I've been brought down so low that I thought I wasn't going to live, and God brought me to simplicity, to singleness, simplicity, and godly sincerity. You know, the fact is we can have our noses in so many things, it distracts us from finishing well. And he's saying to these, from among you, people are going to enter into perverse things. Look at, again, would you please, the book of Philippians. Paul wrote these words under the inspiration of the Spirit of God. In Philippians, the Bible says in chapter 2 and verse 15, that ye may be blameless and harmless. How can we be blameless and harmless? We're all sinners. But he said, you be blameless and harmless. That's your assignment. They may say things about you that aren't true, but when they say it, you know, as you answer with a good conscience, it's not true. That you may be blameless and harmless. It doesn't stop there. The sons of God, without rebuke, in the midst of a crooked and what? Say it, please. Perverse nation. A nation opposing God. Standing against God, perverse nation, among whom your assignment, please, ye shine as lights in the world. That's your assignment, that ye shine as lights in the world. If you and I aren't willing to do that, as our nation becomes more perverse and things oppose the work of God, and by the way, the powers of darkness are enemies to the light of Jesus. There's a reason there's such an attack upon churches. Because the devil has always fought God and God's people. He sought to destroy the Lord Jesus. There are at least 10 things I could call to your attention as prophetic events unfolded. And then after Christ came to dwell on the earth, everything from storms to mean people push him over a cliff. He wanted to destroy Jesus, but he couldn't. He thought he did when Christ went to the cross and said they celebrated in hell. They celebrated in hell, and the devil led them in the celebration till the celebration changed when he rose from the dead on the third day. Not defeated, but the victor. Not just a victor, but victor over death, hell, and the grave. And he held the keys to death, hell, and the grave in his hand. He took them from the devil, the one who caused us to live in fear of death all our lives. He said, I've taken the sting out of it for you. I've taken it out. You can have victory. You don't have to worry and fret. Your last breath here is going to be your first breath with the Lord Jesus. And so there's all kinds of things, but it's a part of the attack. When he couldn't destroy Christ, Satan set his sights on the church. And we're about to learn, I'm sorry. We're about to learn how much the world and the devil hates the church. I'm sorry. And who'll be able to finish right when all this perverseness enlarges? All the seeking to control us. Who'll be able to stand? And the hardest thing, beloved, the hardest thing is that the opposition will arise from among us. Preachers who say they believe what we believe, but take the opposite position that we take. Religious organizations who cower and bend beneath the strong arm of this perverse nation. It has always cost us little or nothing to follow Christ. But the day is coming when it'll be more costly. And I want you to finish right. Finish with joy. So you have to get these things settled in your heart. Keep your faith growing. Keep your eyes on the Lord Jesus. Oh, there's so many things I could say, but let me give you this. I want you to write it down, please. As we travel through this sermon Paul gave to the Ephesian elders. Take heed therefore to yourselves, verse 28, and to all the flock with which the Holy Ghost hath made you overseers, to feed the church of God which he hath purchased with his own blood. For I know this, that after my departing shall grievous wolves enter in among you, not sparing the flock. Also of your own selves shall men arise, speaking perverse things, to draw away disciples after them. Now God's given us answers. Don't worry and fret about it. When you understand what God says about the family and life, you've got an answer for the abortion industry. You have an answer. For what's called the LGBTQ movement, you have the answers in the Word of God. Don't be fearful, and God will give you power as you seek to speak the truth in love. And then he says, almost in conclusion, therefore, watch and remember that by the space of 3 years I cease not to warn everyone night and day. And may I just give this little footnote? Don't ever chide preachers or criticize preachers for warning people. That's an assignment God gave us. As a matter of fact, when he wrote the church in Colossae, just look at it for yourself. He said in Colossians chapter 1, in verse 28, we preach, whom we preach, speaking of Christ, we preach, warning every man, and teaching every man in all wisdom that we may present every man perfect in Christ Jesus. Part of our assignment is to warn. People accuse us of talking too much about hell and judgment, but the fact of the matter is, if you check the sermons of most preachers, including mine, we don't talk enough about hell and judgment. Paul said, I warned you. I warned you. I cease not to warn everyone night and day with tears. And that's the way to preach about hell and judgment, with tears. And then he comes to this, I think, the most powerful statement for our personal lives. You may want to write it down, the most powerful statement he gives for our personal lives. And now, brethren, after I've said all of this,

prince among all them which are sanctified. Can you imagine? I have to turn you loose. It's akin to what a parent says to a child when they're grown and they're leaving. You must do that all the way through with their lives, but it's hard. But it's really hard when they're launching out on their own to give them to God completely. I'm taking my hands off and committing it all to God. I commend you to God. Every day that I'm the pastor of this church, I seek to commend you to God, your families to God. The long list, when they read it, about people who are suffering and hurting, and people I'll talk to if I live and the Lord doesn't come tomorrow, who have been diagnosed with terminal diseases, who are dying, what am I going to tell them? What would you tell them if you spoke to them? What would you tell them, not just about the disease, but maybe things like, why did God let this happen to me? Some people have tried to do the right thing. Some people haven't done the right thing. Bad things happen to good people and bad people. Paul said, I'm leaving. He's ready to turn and he's ready to walk to board the ship. And he says, I commend you to God. I can't take you with me. I just have to give you to God. It's not trusting you, but it's trusting God with you. And so many of us have followed physically, emotionally, mentally, people too far. But there should have been a moment when we said, Lord, this is too big for me. I can't manipulate. I can't conquer this person. You might even say, I don't trust them to do the right thing. But you can trust God. And finally, you're brought to the point of victory by saying, I'm going to believe you, Lord. I'm going to give this into your hands, Lord. And you think of them and say, I commend that person, that thing. I commend them to God. If you're going to finish the race right, you have to learn by faith to commend these things that are too great for us to God. Early on, you may think nothing's too big for you to handle. I promise you something, as you grow older and the world waxes worse, you're going to be brought to feelings of inability. Even things like this, there's just so much I can do. Just so much I can do. But nothing is impossible with the Lord. And you commend it to God. You commend him to God. You'd like to make a lecture, talk. Talk them out of it. Talk them into it. But it doesn't work. You've tried. You're the one that's worrying and fretting and tossing in the bed and thinking, I don't know how I can live with this. I don't know how I can sleep with this. But the victory comes when we can lay it in God's hands and say, I commend this to God. I want to finish my course with joy. Do you? And the Bible says these are things Paul learned to do. And I know that's why God recorded them in his word. I could recap, I could summarize, I could say perverse things are getting worse compared to the truth that's further removed. It didn't look like this bad thing. Why don't people just let people live whatever they want to do? There's so much disagreement with God. It's so perverse, so vile. And we must come to the place of commending it to God. Pray for me. Pray for me that my faith will enlarge, my vision will increase. But I can't have increased vision without increased faith. Pray for me.

0: Church is too big for me, too much for me. But it's not too big for God, too much for God. I commend you to God. Would you try, by God's grace, to tell the Lord that with something that's just about to crush you? I commend you to God. It may do good for you to say that to somebody about something or someone. I'm just commending this to God. I'm giving this to God. Watch him now. Watch him, please. He prays. They embrace him. They weep. He leaves. They watch him leave. They go with him as far as they can go. Nothing wrong with that. They touch him as long as they can touch him. Some of them crowd their way through others, maybe the intimate ones. I don't know. But he boards, and in a moment, he's out of their reach. Not yet out of their sight, but out of their reach. It's really the same thing that baby Moses' mother had to go through when she took her hand off the little basket and let it float. What a moment. What a moment. And from what I know about God and about faith, she was so strong in that moment because as she gave it to God, God did something for her that only God could do. And when you and I commend these things to the Lord, God will do something for us that only God himself can do. Let's pray, may we? Father, thank you for the opportunity to speak. Seal these things in our hearts.
1: Amen. I was speaking to a man this morning as you turned to Hosea, and a good man. I love him and he loves me. And I said, now you'll be in church tonight. And he doesn't know. He wasn't certain he'd be here tonight. He said, I have other plans. And I'm not certainly condemning him. I'm just saying this. I said this just immediately when he said that. God's going to be here tonight. And I'd certainly like to get where God is. I know he never leaves us or forsakes us. But that's an appropriate song with that thought. Surely the presence of the Lord is in this place. And Barry, you and your wife, we're so proud of you back tonight. Just got saved this morning and here tonight. That's a joy to my heart. And I want to ask you to pray. Tomorrow is what we call Monday for Mindy. It's been 9 weeks ago since the accident on a Friday night. And Mindy was paralyzed from the neck down, preacher's wife. One of our boys out of the college here and out of our high school and college, Brother Jason. And I want you to pray. I beg you to pray. They have four little kids, six and under. She's watching right now in Colorado Springs in the hospital where she's been. And it's just an amazing thing. I don't know how much further we've grown, but I know about a week ago I checked about 60,000 people are on the Monday for Mindy praying now worldwide. 102, 110 countries, and to God be the glory. There's been little improvement the last 10 days. We were so excited because, you know, after a little while, she's got her shoulders a little bit, and tricep and bicep, and then she got her hands. She can't hold a hairbrush or anything, but these fingers are somewhat moving. And then there's just a little baby finger that just that little pinky, just barely can move. And it's just sort of been dormant the last couple of weeks. We were seeing so many wonderful things. And I'll say this on the video tonight. We'll post it at midnight. Brother and Mrs. Brockman have a new video tonight to show you. But she's doing her part. She's in therapy every day. I'm talking about hours and hours, pressing herself, pushing herself. She stayed from discouragement. She'll lift our spirits. Brother Brockman, the same. We pray with them every night. And they're just so incredible, believing God. But I want you to do your part. And the pastor, she'll do her part. He's doing his part with those children That pastor, their pastor's doing his part, and his wife. That church is doing their part. But Monday forbid these, we can do our part too. And I hope you will, I beg you. If this was your wife, if this was your daughter, you'd want people to pray. And she is ours. Such a special little girl. We love her so much. And I want to say before we pray and look at the Word of God, I love God's people so much. I'm talking about this church. God's been so good to my wife and I. But also I want you to understand that these 60,000 and our internet friends, that 10,000 perhaps today watch the service here, and then on the radio broadcast every day, God's given us so many wonderful Christian friends. And I appreciate God's people. Don't come to me and tell me how bad God's people are. Well, there might be a nutcase here and there. You might be sitting next to a nutcase. Anybody sitting next to a nutcase tonight? A few of you. But I know there are some Christians that are maybe not right with God, but I tell you what, I'd rather be around God's people any day than the world. You encourage me so much. I want to read a verse for you tonight. Have prayer and get into the message. Chapter 14, Hosea. Revival is recognition of sin, repentance of that sin, and renewal to serve God. Tonight, we look at verse 8. The first word is Ephraim. This man Ephraim is mentioned 37 times after chapter 4. From chapter 4 to chapter 14, he's an amazing man. He's an amazing people. Ephraim was one of the two sons of Joseph. Joseph, the brother that was sold into bondage. He had two boys. And those two boys, Ephraim was the youngest. He was not to receive the blessing from his grandfather or from his father. But when Joseph's father was dying in Genesis chapter number 48, he wanted to bless the younger. And Joseph said, no, Dad, wrong one. You don't want to bless Ephraim. You want to bless this one. He's the eldest. And his dad said, this is the one we'll bless. This is the right one. His name means fruitful. God wanted to use this man and his family to be a blessing to the children of Israel. He wanted him to be fruitful. But it's an amazing thing. We'll see it by way of fast review. In this book tonight, he's never mentioned positive. He took the blessing of God and he frowned on it and spit in the face of a holy God. God gave you a voice. That voice is not for you. That voice is for him. God gave you intellect. That intellect is not for you to amass for yourself great wealth and position. That intellect is for God. God gave you abilities. Those abilities are not for you. But Ephraim took everything that he had and then he distorted it. He distorted it because he got outside of the will of God for his life. You precious college students that have arrived, God has a will for your life. God has a plan. I don't know if all of you fellows are supposed to be preachers or missionaries or evangelists. Perhaps you'll figure out that God wants you as a godly layman in a church. But God has a will. Don't get out of God's will so that you can do your thing. I have watched Christians by the thousands destroy their lives because they wanted to march to the beat of their own drum. In chapter 14, we come to verse number 8. Ephraim shall say, what have I to do anymore with idols? Father, as we look at this last message on the subject of revival through these summer months. Tonight we approach the message, give up those idols. I know you want us to give things up and give things over to thee. Help us to indicate and to realize and that God, you would speak to our hearts. What is the idol that has raised its ugly head in our life? What is more important to us than God Almighty? And I pray that we've dethroned that idol tonight. Bless these dear people and the children's ministry now as the children are in the Wiggle Worms this evening. And as Mrs. G and those workers speak to the children, the nursery workers, bless them, we pray in Jesus' name. Amen. And your Bibles, Hosea, would you go back to chapter 4, please? Chapter 4, verse number 17. I want you to read with me chapter 4, verse 17, and stay right there for a moment. Chapter 4, verse 17. Ready, begin. Ephraim is joined to idols. Let him alone. Read it one more time, please. Ephraim is joined to idols. Let him alone. I don't want us to forget that because that takes us into chapter number 14, verse 8. Ephraim is joined to idols. Let him alone. This fruitful one, this one that God had blessed, had wanted to bless, and wanted to bless others through him. Ephraim has joined himself to idols. Let him alone. I'm done. Turn with me, if you will, to chapter number 5, verse number 3. I know Ephraim, and Israel is not hid from me. O Ephraim, thou committest whoredom, and Israel is defiled. Look at verse 5. The pride of Israel doth testify his face. Therefore shall Israel and Ephraim fall in their iniquity. Chapter number 5, verse number 9. Ephraim shall be desolate in the day of rebuke. Chapter 6, verse 4. O Ephraim, what shall I do unto thee? Chapter 6, verse number 10. I've seen a horrible thing in the house of Israel. There is whoredom, is the whoredom of Ephraim. Israel is defiled. Chapter 7, verse number 8. Ephraim hath mixed himself among the people. And I preach this message from this text. Ephraim is a cake, not turned. Chapter number 7, verse 11. Ephraim also is like a silly dove without heart. Turn with me, if you will, to chapter number 8 and verse number 11. Because Ephraim hath made many altars to sin, altars shall be unto him to sin. Chapter number 9, verse 11. As for Ephraim, their glory shall fly away like a bird. Chapter number 11, verse number 7. My people are bent to backsliding from me, though they have called them to the Most High, none at all will exalt him. How shall I give thee up, Ephraim? How shall I deliver thee, Israel? Chapter number 13, verse number 1, where we were a few weeks ago. When Ephraim spake trembling, he exalteth himself. Pride always hinders revival. Chapter 13, verse number 12. The iniquity of Ephraim is bound up. His sin is hid, so he thought. A person needs revival. Remember that message when we seek to hide sin. Adam and Eve hid sin. Achan hid sin. Gehazi hid sin. What are you and what am I trying to hide tonight? I draw your attention to two verses, chapter 4, chapter 14. Let's put them together. Let's get them both open right now. Chapter 4, and we begin in verse 17. Ephraim is joined to idols. Ephraim is joined to idols. What is an idol? Anything that's placed above God. Anything that dethrones God and becomes more important than God Almighty. Our verse right here on this pulpit, we chose this 38 years ago when I came. That in all things, Colossians 1:18. That in all things, can we have, remember that old little A-frame building? We had a lady that, what do you burlap and you stick the thing through and the needle comes back up and you go down. I don't know what that's called, decoupage? No. What do you call that? You know what that is? Embroidery? No, no. What is it called? Cross stitch. Saw a guy on the airplane recently doing cross stitch. I thought, you have got to be kidding me. Good night. What has this world come to? Brother Lopez, you're not cross stitching, are you? No, sir. I know you're not. I'm worried about some of these guys cross stitching. So are you. I know. Just checking. I needed someone to agree with me. I knew you would. I just saw you over there. And this lady had put that on a banner about the size of this board, a little less. We hung it up there. We hung this verse right here. Brother Rudy, you remember it. Then in all things. Did you do that, Linda? Wasn't a very good job, but she, whoever it was, she did it. No, it was good. All things. He might have the preeminence. He might be the first. Seek ye first the kingdom of God. Ephraim joined herself to idols, himself to idols. Ephraim, as you read these 37 times in the Bible, we didn't read them all, but if you read in this book alone, talks about how he had his own agenda, and this is so important, and he didn't want to get back to God, and he didn't want to use his talents and gifts for God. He didn't want to be fruitful for someone else. It was all about himself. He had joined himself to idols. Perhaps you're a parent, and you've pled, and you've pled, and you've pled with the child to come back to God. And that child resists and resists and resists. This preacher, Hosea, he had a wife in chapter 1 and 2. As a preacher, his wife became a harlot. And that same word, he pled with his wife. And he had his children plead with their mama, come back to daddy. Come back. I'll forgive you. I'll restore you. But don't play the harlot anymore. And here, God is pleading in chapter number 4, chapter number 5, chapter number 6, chapter number 7, chapter number 8, chapter number 9, chapter number 10, 11, 12, 13, 14. Give up those idols. I'm not going to do it. Not going to do it. Now we arrive at the end of the book. One of the most exciting verses. Look what he says. Chapter 14, verse 8. Ephraim shall say, this is not God's going to say this. Ephraim shall say, what have I to do anymore with idols? I want to abandon it. God's people said, amen. He said, I'm done. God, you've won. I don't want the idols anymore. I don't want something to usurp authority over you. I'm done rebelling. I'm done doing my own thing. I'm done being a heretic. I've finished all that fast life. I don't want it. I want you. Amen. That's who I want. Oh, to be like thee. Oh, to be like thee. I want to be like you, Lord. I want to walk with you. I want to talk with you. I want to live for you. I want to help people along the pathway of life. I want to be a blessing with my life. I want to give them my time. I want to give them any talent I may have. I want to give them my funds to help other people on the pathway of life. And Ephraim says, God, you won. You know, I find that when we tell God finally we're done, we wish we had done it earlier. We wish we would have given in earlier. Ephraim was joined to idols. You know, there's many things that can become an idol in our life. God wants us to love our mate. Now, I love my wife. I shudder. She just went to work in the nursery right now. But I shudder to think if she should go before me. That house a few blocks away where we live would mean nothing to me without her. sitting at that table where we sit every night. And our entire marriage, and when we had children, our kids are here, they'll know. Every night she would light a candle for the meal. We still do. Every night we have good Christian music softly playing in the background. And we sit there at that table. Those tables have, that table has chairs all around. Those kids left us. Those chairs are all empty now. And it's, I'm here at the head and she's right here. I wouldn't want to sit at that table without her. That table means nothing. That family room means nothing. That backyard, what we've enjoyed so much, means nothing. She's my life. God gave her to me as a gift. I love her so much. But now, wait a minute. That's what God wants. But he still wants to be above Cindy Treiber. God doesn't want to take second position to anything or anyone. And I'll never be the husband for her like I need to be until I love him like I should love him. Dear ladies, the goal is to get your husband as close to God as possible. You won't do that by lecturing him, by preaching to him, and by correcting him. You'll do that by praying for him and praying that he'll get to know God. And he gets to begin to show some progress and says something about the things of God or a Bible verse or a message or something. You make sure that you understand, that he understands that you say, honey, I think that's wonderful. I think it's wonderful that you love God. I'm seeing such good things in your life. I'm so proud of you. Ladies, don't be threatened because your husband loves God more. In my life, you've heard it so many times through these years, and I saw it again today in my prayer journal, page one. I look at it, try to look at it every day. I recite it in my mind every day, and my priority is not Cindy. My priority is Christ, and then Cindy, my companion, and then our children and grandchildren, and then this church, and then this city, the college. We have the church and the schools, and then the college, and then this city, and then this county, and then this California of ours, and then this country, and then my co-laborers that serve God around the globe. It's 10 full purpose for living today. But I don't ever want to move anything above God. I love this church. You know I love this church. But Brother Evans, I don't want to move this church in front of God. He must have the preeminence. And if we're not careful, a mate becomes more important than God. If we're not careful, our children become more important to God. We've seen it. We see people, oh, we're going to have a baby. And we've seen it all the many years here. And they have that baby in December. We have parent baby dedication. And it's such an exciting time and a wonderful time. And we watch those parents come forward. And the grandparents are standing there. And the siblings are there. Oh, it's a great moment. But I watch sometimes folks get so wrapped up in those babies and those children that they don't have time for God anymore. Then better God not have given you those children, because those children to be raised for God. Children are an heritage of the Lord, Psalm 126. They're not your own. You don't own those kids. A man was one day bragging to a preacher and said, these are my four children. My son's a doctor. My daughter's a nurse. My other son's a lawyer. My other child does something in the profession, very exciting. And he goes, I'm so excited. They all chose these great professions. They're all succeeding. And by the way, there's nothing wrong with any of those. We have those people in this church. But the preacher said to him, don't you feel like a failure? He said, well, no, sir, they're all successful. Why would you think I feel like a failure? Because he said, they all chose what they wanted to do. Did they ever consider asking God what God wanted them to do? I can tell you after a life of service, and by the way, you're either to be a preacher or a helper preacher. And so all of us are not supposed to go into ministry. And every one of our boys that grow up through this ministry are not supposed to be preachers. We're all supposed to be good Christians. And some of those men that grew up here did not become preachers, but became good deacons and great bus workers and bus drivers and Sunday school teachers. And to God be the glory, they're serving God. But how tragic it is when we have our own agenda. And I'm going to do this with my life. Or my kids are going to do this. I can tell you, though I thank God for all the secular employment, I don't envy one person in this church, because I'm doing what God wants me to do. And by God's grace, you're doing what God wants you to do. Oh, we'll never own a cabin. And we'll never own a retreat. And we'll never own a boat. And we'll never have 401ks. And we'll never have we won't have investments. None. Zero. And I must say, my savings is growing. It's $2.28 now. That's my savings account. God knows we live by faith, and I pray it in, and you pay us well. But I don't care what you pay us, we're still going to be a funnel to give. And so if God doesn't continue to give, I want to live that way. I don't want to live with all these things that, oh, look at all these toys and all these events and all these things. Those can easily become idols. We're having around here in just about another week the car show on a Saturday. All those classic cars, I don't know, maybe 100 out here, 50s and 60s mile. I can hardly wait. And I'm going to be out there from 8 in the morning to 3 and passing tracks and talking to people. And I'm going to be drooling. It's the best, I'll tell you. A 58 Chevy, you pray the deacons would get it burdened to buy me a 58 Chevy convertible. I'd be a better pastor. And if I don't want a 58 Chevy convertible, a 58 Chevy Corvette. Not 57, 58 dual headlights. Whew. Man, would that look great. My wife said on our 25th anniversary years ago, she said, I bought you that Chevy you wanted. I thought, where in the world? I said, a 58 Corvette. She said, I did. I couldn't believe it. She doesn't have a dime. And she gave me a box. And that box is a 58 Chevy in my office right now. It's about this big, red and white. But you know what? And it's nothing wrong. I'm not saying it's wrong if you own one. But for me, it would frustrate me. Where would I put it? I'd want to garage it. Then I'd have to wash it all the time. And I'd want to drive it every day. And it just, it's not wrong for you to have. I'm saying for me, I think it would become an idol. I think it would distract me. Perhaps you're a better Christian. You can own those things. Well, own it and then let me drive it. I'm talking about, maybe it's an idol for me. It's not an idol for you. God wants us to love our children. God wants us to love our mate. But don't make them an idol. God gives money. Don't worship that money. God gives a good job. Don't worship that job. God gives intellect. Don't worship that intellect. God allows us to have all these toys, all these computers and I thing and I this or whatever they all are called. Thank God for them. But they ought not to take the place of God. I know, and I'm not trying to embarrass anybody. If you've come with an iPad tonight on the Bible, and thank God you have that. But I would encourage you to carry a black Bible or a red Bible or a burgundy Bible, but have your neighbor seeing you with a Bible. I walk to church, these services, and I live 4 blocks away, and I get my Bible. And my neighbors and our friends, they see me coming, and they always going to church and say, yeah, some of us are so bad we need it all the time. Carrying that Bible. I love the old Bible. The precious old Bible. I'm talking about tonight, your computers and your electronic equipment, that can become your life. These people are backslidden in chapter 4, verse 17. But they got it right in chapter 14, verse 8. They didn't want those idols. It was a change. What do you need to walk away from tonight? What do I need to walk away from tonight? It's become an idol. What relationship has become more important and it's drawing you away from God and not toward God? What idol needs to be abandoned tonight? Is it with a person? A young man said to me months ago, he said, I really love this young girl. I said, when did she get saved? And he goes, she's not saved. That's a violation of the word of God. Can two walk together unless they be agreed? Light and dark cannot coexist. May I say tonight, is it a drink? Is it drugs? That's grabbed your mind and your attention. Then walk away. Is it a computer? Friend, I have enough brains to know how to use a computer. I'm not dumb. You say, then why don't you know how to use one? And we have hundreds in this ministry, and we need them. And we advise all college students to come with a computer. It's the day we live in. It's just so helpful. We have in this church a zero policy, zero tolerance policy. And we check through our software every week and throughout the week, has there been any violations of church equipment, school equipment, students, anybody, has been any violation going to sites where they ought not to go? And in our church, our staff, our ministry, that's zero tolerance. It's just the same as the military, though they don't enforce it. And if you mess up once, you don't get a second chance. I don't want to lose this ministry. I decided when computers are starting to come, I don't want them. It scares me to death. I don't want to touch something that just even naive, I hit something and I go somewhere. I don't want to touch something. Sometimes I may not be able to conquer the flesh. I don't want to stand up here some Sunday night with your kids here and hearing I have left the ministry. It's not because I'm a good Christian. It's because, old wretched man that I am. He said, well, I've got a great job. My great job demands me to work on the internet. Thank God for that and do it. But you begin to violate your marriage relationship, I'd quit the job. You'd say it's $70,000 a year. I'd rather work for $35,000 a year and keep my marriage intact. Amen. What's the idol that needs to be walked away from tonight? Things, position, possessions, media. Let's wrap it up. Let's go back in our mind in these last moments. Remember how we started, and I've said it every Sunday morning, Sunday night, from May, June, July, August. Revival's the three R's. You remember what they are? Recognition of sin. A repentance of sin. Turn from that sin. And a renewed desire to serve God. That's revival. Let me ask you three questions. You fill in what the R is. Question one. What idol is in your life tonight? That means you have to recognize this is my idol. My second question, what idol needs to be given up? That's repentance. My third question, what needs to replace that idol? That's a renewed desire to serve God. Our heads are bowed and eyes are closed. Lord, I just feel right there to close her down. I'd like to preach more, but I think I've preached enough tonight. Lord, we sing, do you really want revival? Do you really want God's power? I want revival. My desire these months has been to preach to Jack Treiber. Lord, I want to live in a state of revival. I would pray that the people of God would desire the same. Do we really want revival? In a moment, I'll ask the pianist when we stand to play that. Do you need revival? Pastor, pray for me. I'm in desperate need of revival. Would you slip your hand up? I need revival in my heart. You may put them down. Hands everywhere. Is there some idol that's crept in your life? That tonight, you need to cast it out of your life. Pastor, pray for me. Would you lift your hand all over the house? There's some idol in my life. Hands are going up everywhere. Sure. You know what that means? You're honest. You're ripe for revival. How sad it is to pastor church where nobody would respond. Let's use this altar. The pianist will play, "Do You Really Want Revival?" Father, speak, please, to our hearts.
0: I would like you to take the Word of God, please, and turn with me to the Gospel according to Matthew. We'll begin in the 19th chapter with verse 1, in Matthew chapter 19, verse 1. May God use His Word to speak to us, to stir us, to help us to prepare for the battle that is coming. No doubt about it. If you have your Bible open to Matthew chapter 19, the Word of God says in verse 1, "And it came to pass that when Jesus had finished these sayings, He departed from Galilee and came into the coast of Judea beyond Jordan. And great multitudes followed Him, and He healed them there. The Pharisees also came unto Him, tempting Him, and saying unto Him, Is it lawful for a man to put away his wife for every cause? And He answered and said unto them, Have ye not read that He which made them at the beginning made them male and female? And said, For this cause shall a man leave his father and mother, and shall cleave to his wife, and they twain shall be one flesh. Wherefore, they are no more twain, but one flesh. What therefore God hath joined together, let not man put asunder." If you're in the habit of marking things in your Bible, I want you to please mark that last expression, verse 6. "What therefore God hath joined together, let not man put asunder." The truth is, God puts married couples together. And the Lord reveals so many things here. He reveals the truth of creation. The fact is that God created us in His image. You remember the story of creation. And that Adam needed a helpmeet. And God, from the side of Adam, took a rib and created his helpmeet, Eve, and presented her to him to be his wife. The Lord performed the first marriage in the Garden of Eden. And He affirms to us the distinction between the creation of a man and a woman. Think of that. There's almost a bit of humor here with the question that's posed to Jesus. Is it lawful for a man to put away his wife for every cause? Just imagine what's in the minds of those men when they think about, wonder what she has done and the degree of what she's done. And is that bad enough for me to say, that's all, that's it? And imagine the first time you had an argument and the severity of the thing went so far. And he said, that does it. That's it. It's all over. How many wonderful things the Lord corrects here. And when He speaks to them, the Pharisees ask a question to the Lord Jesus, tempting Him, saying unto Him, is it lawful for a man to put away his wife for every cause? And He answered and said unto them, have you not read? That's something all of us need to pay close attention to. We get the truth we need from the Word of God, which liveth and abideth forever. And he said, if you read the Bible, you're going to understand that He which made them at the beginning made them male and female. When God created, He created male and female. There's distinct differences in the creative person of a man and a woman. So many differences. When you're starting out in marriage, as a matter of fact, I grew up with two sisters, and I think that was providential. God wanted me to grow up with two sisters, and I sure learned a lot of things that were different between men and women, boys and girls. It was an education, not just in their physical appearance and ability, but in their reaction to things, how they responded to things, how they responded to my mother, and how my mother raised all four of us basically by herself. And she could say certain things to the girls, and they took it a certain way. She'd say certain things to me, and the way she said it, I took that a certain way and internalized it. I was supposed to be the oldest and leader of the group. And then she would say the same things to my brother, and she had to threaten him within an inch of his life. And finally, he would take it. If you've raised more than one child in your family, you find that they're different, aren't they? But men are different from women, biologically, physiologically, sociologically. Different. God fashioned a woman with uniqueness and fashioned a man with uniqueness, so that the man and the woman could enter into marriage and they could have children and train those children. And when you have a man, a boy child born, he will always be a boy. There's nothing about him that will transform him, or no one that can transform him into a girl. We've had to go through all kinds of trials about that. And there are many tragic stories written about people who tried to make boys to become girls and girls to become boys. But God created male and female. And the answer to so much of what we're dealing with, especially in this day, is found in God's creative act of what he did when he made a man and when he made a woman. And the Lord goes on to say, not only did he make them male and female, but he talked about marriage, that two could become one. The Bible says in verse 5, and he said, for this cause shall a man leave his father and mother and shall cleave to his wife. Isn't it interesting that Adam had no mother and father? But the principle is here. And God established the principle from the get-go, or from the very beginning, that if there's going to be cleaving to his wife, he had to leave his mother. So there must be leaving and cleaving. And that's a principal thing we find. And the Word of God says in verse 6, wherefore they are no more twain, not two, but one flesh. God can take two people and make one person. And that's what the Lord does in marriage. Marriage is a sacred union God established himself. And he put that together in creation. And we learn so many things from God and his creative act concerning marriage. The Bible says they become one flesh. What therefore God hath joined together, let not man put asunder. I want you to mark the expression, what therefore God hath joined together. If God is doing it, and he is, if they're joined together, and they are, and they become one, two people become one, and they do. How does that happen? It is a supernatural thing. It is not something we can muster up just in our human ingenuity and become one. Now, as I said, when I was a boy, I had sisters. I found out quickly that my sisters were different from my brother. and that we had responsibilities. I could say things to my sisters and they would respond a way that my brother would respond. I'd do a lot of joking about Tommy, but he's the greatest brother any brother could ever have. He is a wonderful Christian young man, and God has changed his life, and I thank God for it. But you didn't talk the same way to the sisters that you talked to my brother. Matter of fact, my sisters said to me one time, they had children, and their children were girls. My youngest sister had two girls. My oldest sister had two girls, and my brother had two daughters. And God gave to my wife and to me two sons. And they've said often, you could never have made it talking to girls the way you've talked to your boys. As a matter of fact, just laying things out and telling them what to do and when to do it, you just don't talk to girls that way, because girls are different from boys. How different? How do you take two people that God created differently and they become one person? That's what God says. And our all-wise God has designed it that way. As a matter of fact, Adam had the perfect fit for his life, a helpmeet, one who answers to, in Eve. Eve had the perfect fit for her wife, for her husband. She was the perfect fit for her husband in the creation of Adam. Only an all-wise God could do that, and he is an all-wise God. If you are a scientist like some people I know, and you talk about the DNA and the makeup and the chromosome makeup between a male and a female, the more you learn, the more you discover, the more you understand what God did in his creative act, making them different. And you think, how can two people who are so different become one person? That's what the Lord says happens. Hold your place here just a moment and turn with me in the Bible to the book of Genesis. Let's just read the account again, because the Lord Jesus makes reference to it. In the book of Genesis, the Bible says in Genesis chapter 1 and verse 26, and God said, let us make man in our image, after our likeness. Let them have dominion over the fish of the sea and over the fowl of the air and over the cattle and over all the earth and over every creeping thing that creepeth upon the earth. And God created man in his own image. In the image of God created he him. Male and female created he them. And God blessed them. Oh, that's what we want. And God blessed them and said unto them, be fruitful and multiply and replenish the earth and subdue it, and have dominion over the fish of the sea and over the fowl of the air and over every living thing that moveth upon the earth. God uniquely made a woman so that she could bring forth a baby. And he uniquely made a man so that that man and his wife in that union could create a child. And the more you study about a woman's body, the more you understand that God prepared her body for that child. And the more you understand about a man, the more you understand what a nut he is. Excuse me. Trying to be all he ought to be as a father for his children. The Lord is a perfect God. He does things a perfect way. When Evelyn and I met, I knew she was the girl for me. I remember saying to her mother, I want to marry your daughter. She said, well, have you prayed about it? Do you tithe your income? She had several questions for me. She was quite the lady. She's with the Lord now. praise God, we'll meet her again. But she had a litany of things that I was to pass if I was going to take her daughter as a wife. And I realized that as a man, God allowed me to fall in love with a woman. And the woman was going to be my wife. And her mother recognized when she had her as a baby, she knew that she would grow up someday to be a woman. And her mother put certain things in her life and prepared her not to be a man. Oh, she was bold. She was adventurous. She was independent. She and her mother lived alone. I can remember how they fixed things, and they didn't need a man to do that because her father was killed in an automobile accident when she was just a child. Most of you know that story. And so if the well was broken, they fixed it. If the washing machine was broken, they fixed it. If the yard needed mowing, of course, they mowed it. If the roof needed repairing, they repaired it. And then I came in on that scene, and I thought some days, what do they need a man for? And I was serious about that. But I found out they need a man. They answered to a man. And as bold, as adventuresome, as independent as they both were, God made them that way, to answer to a man, not to be abused by a man, not to be taken over by a man. And so I had an education ahead of me, as most men do. And some wonderful things took place in our lives. Now God has given us all these years as a husband and wife together. And I want to help you, because we live in what's called all this gender confusion. There really is not gender confusion. There is certainty and clarity about men and women. And Jesus takes us back to the beginning, back to creation, to teach us these things. I want you to take the time to turn with me to the epistles and what God says to us in the book of Ephesians as he lectures to us, teaches us about marriage. And I want you to take the time to write these things down, because we're concerned about a woman and a man being united in marriage, and two people who could not be more different in some ways becoming one person. Two people becoming one. That's what God says. And so the Bible tells us in the book of Ephesians in chapter 5, if you have your Bible open there, in chapter 5 and verse 18. And be not drunk with wine wherein is excess, but be filled with the Spirit. There is a supernatural work done by the Lord in the life of a believing woman, in the life of a believing man. I mean by that someone who knows the Lord Jesus as their personal Savior. And they're to be filled with God's Spirit. Now, when God created you and created me, he created us in his own image. And we're created and we have a whole life. And in that whole life, we have spirit, soul, and body. In our spirit, where God dwells, our spirit will live as long as God lives. And that's where the Lord lives in us when we trust him as our Savior. We ask you to forgive our sin and by faith trust him as our Savior. When you look at me and I look at you, you look like one person, but really you are one person, but with three distinct parts. God made you in his image. As we speak of God, God the Father, God the Son, and God the Holy Spirit, we have one God expressed to us in three persons. And so every person to whom you communicate, especially in this context, the person you marry, has a spirit, a soul, and a body. You can get the idea sometimes that it's only a body. And so all kinds of foolish things are done and foolish statements are made as if we're treating a person just like they have a body. And that's all. But there's a spirit.

know the person that you're married to unless you know them in spirit. There's a certain spirit about them. And their body. And their body is distinctive, yet united with soul and spirit. My wife has a certain color eyes, and I love them. They're my favorite color eyes. She has a certain sense to hearing. She can hear whatever she wants to hear. Not everything I say, but she certainly hears what she wants to hear. I'm just kidding with you. The truth of the matter is, we relate to one another and communicate with one another in that wonderful creation of the body. And we become one in spirit, one in soul, one in body. Now, the Lord expects for His children to be filled with His Spirit. We receive the Spirit of Christ when He comes to live in us. If any man have not the Spirit of Christ, Romans chapter 8 says he's none of His. And so, my spirit, being a person born again of God's Spirit, and my wife's spirit can communicate with one another. I'm to be filled with the Spirit, to let the Holy Spirit of God control my life, and she's to let the Holy Spirit of God control her life. Now, I want to say something, and you think, oh, yeah, I know that. No, you don't know it. You say, oh, I know that. I believe that. No, you don't believe it. We can never be what God wants us to be unless she's filled with God's Spirit. I can never be what I ought to be unless I'm filled with God's Spirit. It's not a good suggestion. God says, be filled with the Spirit. Be filled with the Spirit. What does that mean? It means an emptiness. It means a willingness. It means a yieldedness. I receive the Spirit of God when I trust Jesus Christ as my Savior. That's a part of my salvation. He comes to live in me. He comes to live in her when she trusts the Lord as her Savior. My wife was raised in a most wonderful home. Her mother, most dedicated Christian you'd ever meet. Sincere, serious about things. She had a great sense of humor. As a matter of fact, she had a greater sense of humor than my wife or I have. But she was a Christian who was very serious about the Lord and things of God. I think it's because of my mother-in-law's Christian life, my mother-in-law's Christian life, that Evelyn recognized one day she was not really a Christian. She said to me, after I was a pastor in a church, she said, I've never been born again. I don't have the Spirit living in me. Now, she was the most charming girl I ever met in my life, most beautiful girl I'd ever met. And I was in love with her. Of course, she was my wife. But there was something missing in the oneness, in the communication that I wanted with her and she wanted with me, because she had never been born of God's Spirit. Because unless you're born of God's Spirit, you can't be filled with God's Spirit. And the Bible says you're commanded to be filled with the Spirit of God. So she told me she needed to be born again. She needed to ask God to forgive her sin and by faith trust the Lord Jesus as her Savior. And everybody that I talked to, everybody I knew said, that's not Evelyn. Evelyn is a Christian. If anybody is a Christian, if anybody knows the Lord, it's Evelyn. I remember speaking to her uncle about Evelyn coming to the Lord and trusting the Lord as her Savior. He said to me, Clarence, that can't be true. It just can't happen. Now, I want you to think about this. I'm not trying to cause you to doubt, but I want you to think about everything you can imagine, you can imitate. That's Christian. But unless you have Christ in you, the hope of glory,

0: It's all a pretense unless you've asked God to forgive your sin and by faith trusted the Lord Jesus as your personal Savior. I remember when Evelyn was born again. That's a supernatural thing. When the Holy Spirit came to live in her, she's always been a great girl. She's the best girl I ever met in my life. But she's different now. The first church I pastored, I was preaching one morning. She came forward in the service crying and said, I need to be born again. That was a shock. Shock to me, it was a shock to other people. Now, she had been discussing it with me when we talked about knowing the Lord and being Christians. But I'm saying we're dealing with supernatural things. If you want oneness, can you imagine the God of heaven and earth, the Creator God who spoke the world into existence? Says two people totally different are to become one. Well, that can't be done apart from the supernatural work of the Lord. Amen. But when she was born again, this beautiful, attractive girl that I was deeply in love with came to know the Lord in a way she had never known him. And the oneness that we can have came the way God wanted to come. First in spirit, then in soul. That's intellect, emotion, and will. Then in body. But it can't be done without the supernatural work of the Lord. And some of you, you imitate everything you can imagine you need to be doing and every expectation you think is laid upon you, but you can't be the Christian God wants you to be unless you have Christ in you and you're filled with Christ and His Spirit. Maybe, just maybe, the greatest need in churches today is for church members to truly be saved. Maybe. Only you know if you know the Lord as your Savior. But if two people are going to be one as God's designed it, you have to be born again and be filled with His Spirit. Now, I've written and spoken many times on the filling of the Spirit, and there's many things I could say, but I want to leave it at that. Now, I want you to look at something else, would you please? As we read it in chapter 5. The Word of God says in verse 18, and be not drunk with wine wherein is excess, but be filled with the Spirit. Verse 19. Speaking to yourselves in psalms and hymns and spiritual songs, singing and making melody in your heart to the Lord. You have to get to the point where you're in a communion with Christ. Let me ask you, just using the words of Scripture, are you speaking to yourselves in psalms and hymns and spiritual songs? Are you singing and making melody in your heart to the Lord? Are you happy in Jesus? If you're going to be one with your husband and one with your wife, in marriage, the way God's designed it, both of you have to be happy in the Lord Jesus. That's what the Word of God says. Verse number 20, giving thanks always for all things unto God and the Father in the name of the Lord Jesus Christ. And this thanksgiving to the Lord is an attitude of the heart. Are you that kind of grateful person? You may be married to a grouch. I'm trying to cut up with you a little, because it's a serious thing. Are you happy in the Lord? Are you giving thanks for all things unto God and the Father in the name of the Lord Jesus Christ? Are you a grateful person? How can you ever be one, two of you become one person If one of you is grateful and filled with gratitude to God, and the others always finding fault, then here comes the big thing. Verse 21. Submitting yourselves one to another in the fear of God. This is mutual submission. Now, I'm the boss. I'm the leader. I've often said many times, I'm the head of my house. My wife's the neck. And when the neck moves, the head turns. And so we all know how that works, don't we? But Evelyn is kind enough, when push comes to shove, and that's a figure of speech, not a literal action, she knows that it's her responsibility to give me the last word. And that's not a word that I give while she's walking through the hall and saying something else. But she submits to me. And every woman needs to be submissive to a man who cares more about her than he cares about himself. I can say this honestly, sincerely. The most convicting moments in my life when I realize I've done something or said something to hurt my wife. It's never the will of God. But there must be mutual submission if there's going to be oneness in a home. Mutual submission. And every woman ought to have the privilege of submitting to a man who cares more about her than he cares about himself and what he wants. Look at that. See your pursuits. Talk about what you've made priorities of. You love anything or anybody outside the Lord Jesus Christ more than your wife. Giving thanks always for all things unto God and the Father in the name of the Lord Jesus. Submitting yourselves one to another in the fear of God. I know what some men say. They grew up hearing what their fathers say. Ain't no woman gonna tell me what to do. Well, that's tragic if you have a wife. It's tragic if you have children who need to see you submitting to the needs of your wife, because you're raising boys that are going to be abusive to their wives, and you're raising girls, unfortunately, that are going to accept some man's abusive behavior. That's not the way God intended. There's mutual submission here. Submitting yourselves one to another in the fear of God. This is God's way. The most powerful people in the world are people who won their husbands' hearts. And I can't imagine anything their husbands wouldn't do for them because they've submitted themselves to their husbands. Then the word of God says, for the husband is the head of the wife, even as Christ is the head of the church, and he is the savior of the body. You see, there's no man and no woman can make this a reality in their life and marriage. It can't be done unless God enables you. And that's where the first filling of the Holy Spirit is essential here. For the husband is the head of the wife, even as Christ is the head of the church, and he is the savior of the body. Therefore, all of this being a certain thing, therefore, as the church is subject unto Christ, so let the wives be their own husbands in everything. Can you imagine a church saying, I'll tell you one thing, Jesus isn't going to tell me what to do. You know, I've heard people say that kind of thing. Oh, they're ashamed when they say it. But I've been a pastor for 56 years. Don't you think I've heard about everything? Seen rebellious men and rebellious women? Maybe I should say rebellious women and rebellious men. Some man let them have their way in everything all their life, and that's the way it always has to be. You see, the kind thing for you to do to your wife is to let her know she's not going to run everything in your home and everything with your children. You're not going to be abusive, husband, but you're going to order your house the way God has designed for it to be ordered. My wife should never question that I have her best interest in my heart. Now, I may have other interests in my heart, but God convicts me, and she prays that I'll be convicted about it. And I can't live that way. And the Lord brings me to the point where the strongest thing I do is to say to her, I'm sorry. Pray for me. I never want to hurt you. You see, the greatest thing God ever gave us on this earth after salvation is a Christian home, a truly Christian home. But it has to be worked at. It really has to be worked at. I grew up in a home where my mother said to me, when my father died, my father left us, and then my father died, my mother said to me, now you're the oldest of four children, you've got to help me to lead this home. And she gave me a lot of authority. That had to be brought into check many times, many times. My wife was in a home where her father would die. His father died in an automobile accident. And her mother had to work to support the family. And Evelyn had lots of power and authority. Can you imagine a woman like that meeting a man like me? We had to work on some things, didn't we? And it wasn't overpowering her. It was coming to the point where she knew I loved the Lord and I had her best interest in my heart. It's possible to have a Christian home, but not without the supernatural work of the Lord. I'm just being as practical as I can possibly be because I love you and I love your home and love your children and love your grandchildren. I've been here a long time and I plan to stay a lot longer if God gave me the help to do it. I'm praying for these four miracle years. But the Word of God says, wives, submit yourselves to your own husbands as unto the Lord. For the husband is the head of the wife, even as Christ is the head of the church, and he is the Savior of the body. Therefore, as the church is subject unto Christ, so let the wives be to their own husbands in everything. Husbands, love your wives. And here it is. Even as Christ also loved the church and gave himself for it. How would you speak to your wife if you spoke to your wife? Well, you know, the Lord speaks to you. There are times you have to put your foot down, but not be like, we'll straighten you out once and for all and forever and I forget you. No. Like a pastor came to me one time, he said, I need some help. I'm going back to my church and I'm going to have a family meeting. I'm calling the church together and I'm going to straighten some people out. And I said to him, what are you going to do after that? What are you going to do after you've done the straightening out? And you know what he did? He started crying. He started crying. He said, I don't have the right attitude about this, do I? I said, no, not if you love the Lord and love the people. Because you're not trying to straighten them out just to get them to do what you want them to do. You're both trying to do what the Lord wants you to do. It can happen. I don't have a meeting with my wife and my children, especially when my children were growing up. And she doesn't have the kind of meeting with me when our children were growing up where we want to divide from one another. Now, that's Mama's side, and that's your side. No, we didn't do that. We didn't do that. Foolish. because two people were to become one person. And it can't be done without the supernatural work of God doing it. Husbands, love your wives, even as Christ also loved the church and gave himself for it, that he might sanctify and cleanse it with the washing of water by the word, that he might present it to himself a glorious church, not having spot or wrinkle. Think of that, or any such thing. But that it should be holy and without blemish. So ought men to love their wives as their own bodies. He that loveth his wife loves himself. All of us, men, all of us need straightening out. All of us. And the best person to do it is the Lord Jesus, working with a loving wife to help you be the man God's designed for you to be. I'd like for you to take the Word of God, please, and turn with me to the New Testament book of Romans. And we'll begin in Romans chapter 13 with verse 1. May I please take just a moment to introduce what I'm going to say before I say it. As I've told you, I've written a book and it's been sent many places through the years on what does the Bible say about going to war. Many of the things in that are applicable to this moment. But at the time it was written, it was not written while there was the present danger of war. And so I want you to read it with that in mind. I don't think it's purely hypothetical. There are strong Bible reasonings about what war is all about and our responsibility. But in particular, as a nation, when do we personally get involved? Our United States Congress is supposed to make a declaration, and so it's important that we send the right people to represent us in our Congress, in our Senate, and we elect the right candidate for the presidency of the United States, knowing that these are issues that must be faced. And I believe that all of us, in this family of believers are somewhat, may I say, less confident than we ought to be that the people who are making those decisions for all of us are people that we think are the most trustworthy. And I don't want to spend my life criticizing. I want to spend my life in a way of positively supporting people who are supposedly supporting us. But quite frankly, I don't want this to become a political message, but I declare to you that I'm praying that our leaders will not lead us into a war with Russia. And that they'll have the foresight and knowledge and understand that I don't want to see that happen, and I don't think any of you want to see it happen. As far as defending our nation, I'm ready to do that, no doubt about it. Any time that we're really facing the internal dangers that we could see as a present danger in our nation. For me, seeing that robustly taking place in our nation with the implosion of things that we once held dear. The lawlessness, the sometimes political agenda that's so far to the left that social matters are driving decisions. I'm troubled about that, greatly troubled about it. The same people who seem to be wanting to adapt every legislative process to the transgender movement don't make me comfortable deciding they want to lead us in a war. We're never going to completely be satisfied with the people who are in charge, never. And we're not electing them to become pastors and Sunday school teachers. But we do want to be able to count on the character and decency, the humility, the integrity of men and women who do represent us in government. And so, with those things in mind, and perhaps other things I'll say, I want to try to bring this message, and I want you to make sure that you write down the scripture passages. My position as a pastor is not just to speak. I'm the shepherd of the flock. I take that as a responsibility given to me by God, and I take it very seriously. I don't know how much more serious I could be than I already am about it. And when I'm speaking, I'm not just trying to speak about what conviction I've come to, but I want to help you. I want to help you deliver the message you need to deliver to your neighbors and friends and sometimes family members, business associates, about why you believe what you believe. And always we need to be sure that our convictions are built on the Bible. No doubt about that. No doubt about it. Let me just read a little introduction to you before I read the scripture, which is a little unusual. And because of all the threats and all the media can move your sympathies beyond your good sense. And you never know for sure what you're watching and listening to is true or not true, because your thinking can be shaped by people who already have a subjective agenda. They want to make you think the way they want you to think, and the reporting they do is not at all objectively given. Some of the pictures we're seeing, for instance, about bodies are staged, not all of them. People are suffering, and our hearts go out to that. But some of it, they put out some video about deaths and body bags, and people are crawling around in the body bags, and they had to tell the cameras to take them off of them because these people were pretending to be in a body bag. There was one particular clip on one news station about a young Miss Ukraine who's having to take up gun and armor and fight for a country. That may be true, but what they had pictured for us to gain the sympathy and empathy of people watching was not a young girl with a military weapon, but something that was a pretense to get the people's minds. So all my life I've heard people say, think for yourself. Think for yourself. And the way God made us, He made us spirit, soul, and body. And in our spirit, we know the Lord, we worship the Lord, we love the Lord. In our soul, we have intellect, emotion, and will. In our body, we have five wonderful senses. And these, you may say parts, but they're not really parts, they're the whole. We are spirit, soul, and body, not just spirit, not just soul, not just body, but spirit, soul, and body. In our soul, with intellect, emotion, and will, we should process things just that way. Is what I'm seeing and hearing the truth? Is it the truth? And if it's the truth, then my emotions may be affected by it one way or the other. It's so easy to feign things with all the technical equipment people have today, and it's not really truth that we're watching and seeing. and we can be moved beyond sensibility, beyond truthfulness, just to emotional response. And frankly, that's happened to me. It does happen to me when I see children who may suffer, when I see men and women suffering. I don't want to see that. I don't know anyone who's a decent human being who wants to see that. And then we're moved to commit our will, intellect, emotion, and will. It should go that order. But when emotion takes over and outruns anything that's intellectual, that's true, we're putting ourselves in a dangerous position because we're just moved by emotional action and not honest in truthfulness. I just want to give you that little background. There's so many wars have taken place. Did you know that in Europe, 18,000 peace treaties have been made in the last 5,000 years in that part of the world? And hardly any of them has lasted longer than 2 years. As far as the wars America has been engaged in, the statistical information is like this. Americans killed in war, and that concerns us most because we're Americans, represents a human being, a family, a loved one, and friends. In our war of independence to form this nation, there were 25,324 Americans killed who paid with their lives to form this nation. In the war of 1812, there were 2,260 Americans killed. In the awful Civil War, a war on our own soil in the Northern Army, there were 363,020 people killed. In the Confederate Army, in the Army of the South, there were 199,110 people killed. In the Spanish-American War, forgotten a lot by historians, there was 2,893 Americans killed. In World War I, there were 116,708 Americans killed. In World War II, there were 408,306 Americans killed. In the Korean War, another war that's often forgotten, there were 54,246 Americans killed. In the Vietnam War, that's a war that affected my upbringing and childhood and young adult life, there were 58,219 Americans killed. In the Gulf War, our Charles Prescott was involved in that war, was pinned under a tank by enemy fire for 3 days and trying to protect children. But 294 Americans were killed. In the Iraqi War, there were 4,488 Americans killed. In the Afghan War, there were 2,229 Americans killed. War is a horrible thing. William Tecumseh Sherman, who was a leader for the Northern Army in the Confederacy, is credited with saying the phrase, "War is hell." War is not hell. Hell is hell. But we all know what he meant. During World War II, President Truman had to make a decision about dropping atomic bombs on Hiroshima and Nagasaki. And the argument goes on about whether that should have been done. It did end the war. But each bomb had horrible repercussions. With the bomb dropped on Hiroshima, 140,000 people died, 350,000 injured. It's estimated in Nagasaki, when that second bomb was dropped, that 74,000 people died as a result of that one bomb. Now I want you to think about this. That's nearly a quarter of a million people that died when those bombs were dropped, not counting the other half million people who died fighting in that war. But those bombs, compared to the nuclear bombs that have been prepared for war today, are nothing compared to those bombs. 3,000 times the power is in each of those bombs. 3,000 times the power is in each of those bombs that were in the bombs dropped on Hiroshima and Nagasaki. And there is a man who is a possessor of nuclear weapons who has said he will unleash them. And I don't think that we ought to back down because of that. There are a number of nations we know that have nuclear weapons. And a nuclear holocaust will do things to this world and to us and to our children, to our posterity, that nothing in the world else will do. But the threat of nuclear weapons shouldn't stop us from doing the right thing. But when we are flirting with doing something that perhaps could be done differently, we don't need to engage ourselves in a nuclear war if there's any way to keep from happening. As a matter of fact, any way to stop war is a way that we ought to take. If it's not against conscience and our values and decency as a people. Now let me read just a few things and make a few points, and I want you to write them down, would you please? In Romans chapter 1, or chapter 13, verse 1, the Bible says, "Let every soul be subject unto the higher powers, for there's no power but of God. The powers that be are ordained of God. Whosoever therefore resisteth the power, resisteth the ordinance of God. And they that resist shall receive to themselves damnation. For rulers are not a terror to good works, but to evil. Wilt thou then not be afraid of the power? Do that which is good, and thou shalt have praise of the same. For he is the minister of God to thee for good. But if thou do that which is evil, be afraid. For he beareth not the sword in vain. For he is the minister of God, a revenger to execute wrath upon him that doth evil." Now think of that. "Wherefore you must needs be subject, not only for wrath, but also for conscience' sake." Then I want you to turn with me to 1 Peter chapter 2 just for a moment. In 1 Peter chapter 2, the Bible says in verses 13 and 14, "Submit yourselves to every ordinance of man for the Lord's sake, whether it be to the king as supreme, or unto governors, as unto them that are sent by him for the punishment of evildoers and for the praise of them that do well." The Bible says at the heart of the thing in the book of James, in verse 1 of chapter 4, "From whence come wars and fightings among you? Come they not hence, even of your lust that war in your members? You lust and have not, you kill and desire to have and cannot obtain. You fight and war, yet you have not, because you ask not." So we're praying that we'll always be ready for war. We have a standing army in America. A standing army means that we have an army that doesn't go home and play. They are a standing army. They're ready for battle. They're ready to defend the nation. And we have what we have called, at least, the greatest standing army in the world. But our confidence needs to be in God, and we still need to pray and seek God for direction and wisdom. Because we live in an electronic age and we live in a 24-hour cycle of news, we can see things almost as they're happening in a war-torn area. And as we see these things, we can't help but be moved. And it's my firm conviction that we ought to do everything we possibly can to help the suffering people in a war-torn area, to help them. But it's not our responsibility as a nation to fight everybody's battles. It is not. And that's a hard thing to say. Let's write some things down. Number one, I want you to see that government is ordained of God. God created three things institutionally. The family is not just a good idea, but the foundation and function of a family is given to us in the Word of God. And Satan's attack is always against the family. But it's designed by God Himself. One man marries one woman, they have children, and their home becomes the training ground for the family. And then He created the institution of government. Because of the sinfulness of men, in Genesis chapter 9, if you turn there, please. Genesis chapter 9, the Bible says in verse 6, "Whoso sheddeth man's blood, by man shall his blood be shed. For in the image of God made He man." So God established protection for us in His Word and divinely established, instituted human government. Who has the authority to punish someone? Who has that authority? We have a government. We have what we call the rule of law. And in the rule of law, we need to guard that very closely. We've had some lawless people disrupt things, and they've set on edge all the emotional impact that could possibly be set on edge. For instance, Black Lives Matter, we were warned about. All lives matter. Now, today, we understand that the Marxist leaders who have formed what they call Black Lives Matter were rebellious, Marxist rebels and instigators of things that were lawless and reckless. And we saw visual images of going so far that so many of the things they did and set in motion set people against law, breaking into buildings and stores, and shopping areas, and stealing and looting and that type of thing. We cannot operate that way as a nation. And we had political leaders in many of those places who just allowed them to do as they pleased because everybody was worked up about it all. When Mr. Floyd was killed, the way supposedly he was killed, you never know the truth about some of these things. My heart goes out to anyone who would suffer at the hands of someone that had the power and authority. When you have a power and you have authority, you can use it for good or bad. It should always be used for good. But that set the whole nation in an uproar. And then with all the things that we're hearing about going on in this war and all the pictures we're seeing and the pleas we're hearing and the suffering that we're witnessing via television, it's moving on the emotional part of people to the point that some of our leaders are saying, whatever your battle is our battle. Whatever your war is our war. Well, I think that's reckless. And I want you to think that it's reckless because we can't jump into everything imaginable. We ought to do everything we can to help suffering people, but we can't take on a nuclear holocaust just because we feel sorry for people. Maybe you find points of view that you agree with or disagree with. But when you're thinking about moving to action and putting thousands of our human beings that are our citizens in harm's way for something based purely on your emotional impulse, think of the thousands and thousands of people who may lose their lives. They're somebody's sons and fathers and mothers and daughters. And we have to think deeply, never being afraid to fight, never being afraid to defend our country. As a matter of fact, if something truly came to threaten America, I would imagine that every one of us, young and old, would rise up and do anything and everything we could to defend our country. That feeling of patriotism runs deep, and I thank God that it does. But we have a government, and it is ordained of God. People don't go to war. Nations go to war. And so you may have been blabbing off about what you'd do, when you'd do it, but you're a citizen of a nation. If you don't like it and love it, get out of it. But the fact of the matter is, we have a country. And we've got to keep that in our minds. We have a country of laws. We have to keep that in our mind. We have a country that sometimes has weak leaders. I feel like this is one of those times when we have them. But leaders are not our country. They happen to be at the helm now. But we can vote better leaders in. But we don't need to destroy our country on the whims and wishful thinking of our leaders. I heard a congressman say the other day, your fight is our fight. You're going to be there, we're going to be there. He's not speaking for me. I'm sorry. He's not speaking for me. As far as I'm concerned, one man like that's not speaking for our entire nation. And so, just get this nailed down. We have a country. All murder is killing. But not all killing is murder. Think of that. A police officer, duly trained, equipped to defend and protect, may be called on to do something he wished to God he'd never be called on to do. And somebody loses their life in his defense of another American citizen. He may shoot someone or defend someone, and in doing so, harm someone to death. He never wanted to be in that position. But that's not murder, because it's an act of a nation deciding to do that. And so this is a time for us to think about our nation. What does our nation intend to do? There's coming a war with Russia someday. I wish I understood more about prophetic things to understand more about that war, because Russia will be on the wrong side of Israel. I'm not sure that this is the beginning of that. There are people who are sure. I'm not sure they're sure, but they seem to think that they're sure. But the truth of the matter is, there's coming a day when it'll all explode. There's no doubt about it. And this may be that perilous time when it happens. But we've got nations, people groups that make up nations. And we need to know about our nation, love our nation, and pray for our nation. May God help us. I want to show you something else. And I thank God for America and for the establishing of our nation. But I want to show you something from the book of Daniel, if you would. If you'll turn with me to Daniel chapter 2. What I'm saying to you will be somewhat different, maybe a lot different from what I wrote in that booklet, because I'm trying to cover one particular thing, and that is that you can't jump into a war on emotion. There are reasons to go to war, and there are reasons God's given us that we can justify that action.
1: The Bible says in Daniel chapter 2 and verse 31, "Thou, O king, sawest and behold a great image." This great image, whose brightness was excellent, stood before thee. And from thereof, was the form thereof was terrible. This image head was of fine gold. And he goes on to describe legs of iron. "Thou sawest still that a stone," verse 34, "was cut out without hands, which smote the image upon his feet that were of iron and clay, and break them into pieces." And what God has done here, he's declared to us that he does know the future. He does know the future. But I don't. And you don't. And we need to follow the Lord. There's no doubt about that. I want you, before we come to that, look at what God says in verse 19 of chapter 2. "Then was the secret revealed unto Daniel in a night vision. Then Daniel blessed the God of heaven. Daniel answered and said, Blessed be the name of God forever and ever, for wisdom and might are his. And he changed the times and the seasons." Notice, please, he removed kings. He removeth kings and setteth up kings. He giveth wisdom unto the wise and knowledge to them that know understanding. He revealeth the deep and secret things. He knoweth what is in the darkness, and the light dwelleth with him. I'm saying to you that God knows the future, and we can pray. We're not just here alone without God, and we need to pray, and God can change things. Now, so many of us get in the habit of talking about all the peril, but never really talking to the God of heaven and earth about that peril. Let me show you something else in Romans chapter 9 and verse 17. This is powerful. "For the scripture saith unto Pharaoh," even in verse 17 of Romans 9, "even for this same purpose have I raised thee up, that I might show my power in thee, and that my name might be declared throughout all the earth." So God is up to something. He says, even in Egyptian's day, and when the great Pharaoh, the most powerful person in the world, had all the power over God's people, the Lord said, "I raised him up and gave him that power to show that the power of God was greater than his power." Now, I don't know all the ins and outs of what's going on, but I know that there is a real God in heaven who sits on the throne of the universe, and things are not out of control. And I know that God wants to prove his mighty power. And we need to pray and trust and believe God that he can do that. There are reasons to fight and go to war. The Lord Jesus was engaged in a conversation in the gospel according to John. In the 18th chapter, when he was confronted by Pilate, the Bible says in John chapter 18, and verse 36, Jesus answered, "My kingdom is not of this world. If my kingdom were of this world, then would my servants fight that I should not be delivered to the Jews. But now is my kingdom not from hence." And we know that when Christ comes again, there are going to be battles fought and victories won. And the Lord talks about this. As a matter of fact, he said to his disciples in the gospel according to Luke, I want you to listen to this. In verse 35 of Luke chapter 22, turn there, would you please? And he said unto them in verse 35 of Luke 22, when I sent you without purse and scrip and shoes, lacked you anything? And they said, nothing. There was a moment when God sent his followers out, and these things, when this happened, they said, we lack nothing. You took care of us. In verse 37 or 36, he says, then said he unto them, but now, he that hath a purse, let him take it. And likewise, his scrip, and he that hath no sword, let him sell his garment and buy one. For I say unto you that this that is written must yet be accomplished in me. And he was reckoned among the transgressors, for the things concerning me have an end. And they said, Lord, behold, here are two swords. And he said unto them, it is enough. So I'm saying to you, don't become a pacifist and say, we're never going to fight. Jesus said there's a time to fight. And there's a time, if you make nothing else out of this, to defend oneself. That's what Jesus taught. Now I'm going to give you this word of caution. Because we want to jump in and stop everything we can stop. And the truth of the matter is, there's some things God may want to continue because he has a purpose in these things. No doubt about it. So I want you to look at Ezekiel with me just for a moment. And this is the hardest thing I have to say. In Ezekiel chapter 14, the Bible says in verse 20, though Noah, Daniel, and Job were in it, as I live, saith the Lord God, they shall deliver neither son nor daughter. They shall but deliver their own souls by their righteousness. And then he says in verse 21, notice it carefully. I want you to mark these things. For thus saith the Lord God, how much more when I send my four, he names them, my four sore judgments upon Jerusalem. And he names them. Number one, the sword. Number two, and the famine. Number three, the noisome beast. And number four, the pestilence. To cut off from it man and beast. There are times in the history of a people when God says, enough. Enough. Even to his beloved Jerusalem, he said, enough! And there are four judgments I'm going to allow to come to you. The judgments are the sword. That's first. That's war. Famine. And everybody trading in commodities is saying there's no way we can escape famine because of what's happening in this war. The noisome beast and pestilence. The pestilence. I'm saying sometimes when we're watching a television or a news broadcast and I get a little bored at some of these people who think they're so smart and they have all the answers. When we're watching, I have to remind myself, I don't think any of them really know the Bible or know the Lord and God of the Bible. And their understanding is so short-sighted because of that. But I'm saying to you, what if the time has come when God is using the sword for his judgment? We've said for years, We can't get by with everything and expect God not to be moved to action. We've said it for years. And I'm saying to you, this is not a time to chatter, chatter, chatter, and I've got all the answers. I'll do what I would do. Better for you to be quiet and listen to God. And let's pray and say, Lord, what are you doing here? What are you doing? Is this the beginning of World War III?

are you using Russia and Ukraine and America, and how are you speaking to us through all of this? I think I can safely say to you, that's where we need to start. We just need to say, God, I'm going to close my mouth, stop pretending to have all the answers. And every time I hear and see about something that's tragic, I'm just going to pray and ask God to reveal to me what a believer should do. And you know what you're going to find? You're going to get back to prayer. You're going to get back to the Bible. And you're going to give His bride, His church, the proper place it should have. And you're going to begin to witness to others while we still have life and opportunity to do it. That's the emphasis I want to give to you. And the answer you're going to give to your friends and family members, I know God's at work. I'm just praying He'll reveal to me what I can do in this work. You don't run this country. You don't make decisions about who's going to war and who isn't. Those are decisions where nations decide the necessity to go. But I do know how to pray. Don't I? And you? And I do have the Bible. I can read it. I can ask God to guide me. And I can tell other people about Jesus. Amen? Let's pray together, maybe. Father, we become like the idiot world. Pretending we have all the answers. But we learn from Your word that You use the sword, famine and pestilence. You use things to awaken people. It may take longer than we want, but we believe that You're at work waking up Your people worldwide. That You're coming again, Lord Jesus. Help us to be ready. Help us to be ready to give an answer for our faith in Thee. While our heads are bowed and eyes are closed, if you say, Lord, make me a stronger man, make me a stronger woman. Help me. Give me the strength to carry on and the wisdom to say the right thing. May my faith look constantly to Thee, constantly, and know that I can trust You and You'll show us the way. My faith looks up to Thee, Thou Lamb of Calvary, Savior divine. Now hear me while I pray. Take all my guilt away. And let me from this day be wholly Thine. Our world is being shaken. Oh God, help us to be steadfast in our faith. In Christ Jesus' name we pray. In a moment we're going to sing this song. And I'm going to ask you to put to practice what we know to be true. Let's admit we don't have all the answers. Let's admit that our hope and prayers is that we don't enter into a world war. Let's pray that we don't enter into a nuclear war. Let's pray that our emotions don't take over, that we're guided by Your good hand.

Let's be serious and sincere. Let us look to Thee. Would you stand quietly with me, please? Father, make this a solemn moment where we realize the seriousness of the moment and simultaneously look to Thee for faith and strength. In Christ's name we pray. I know some of you want to come and pray. You want to come and pray for your family, for your children, for your grandchildren. You want to come and pray for the people that you're responsible for. We want to pray the storm passes, but it may not pass. But in the storm, God is still the same. There's no doubt about it. And He knows the future. It's in His hands. Hymn number 200. Would you find it, please? You come. Come and pray.

to just say to you, hopefully, the storm will pass. And our leaders will do no more foolish things. They'll take more than seriously our blood and national treasure and won't throw it into something carelessly. I want to pray for this people. But if the storm doesn't pass soon and it intensifies and things begin to proliferate, and that's altogether possible, God is still on the throne. That's what I want to say to you. God is still on the throne. A young pastor called me, not so young now, and said, "We're suffering. Our church is suffering. What are we going to do?" And I said, "God has seen you through always, and He'll see you through this. Make sure what you say are words of faith, words of courage, words that echo with resolve. If somebody came after my country to disrupt it and I recognize it, they'd have to take my life. I'd be willing to give my life for my wife, children, grandchildren. Wouldn't every person here do that? We're not living there yet. So let's take hope in the Lord and pray. God's up to something. He may have a sword out.

You. We're going to pray in a moment. I'd like you to get that book, Ezra. I worked so hard on it. I think it'll help you. I believe God gave me that book to write for this moment. Leading the way back to the Lord. Get two of them. Get the second one for $10. Get two of them. Find somebody who wants to buy one and split the cost. We'll be studying in our Bible teacher Sunday school in just a little while. Take hope. Don't be overcome by the media and the television, by these talking heads who've got all the answers. They bore me to death. I could call some of their names and tell you, what do they know? If they don't know God and God's word, I don't want to listen to them. Right? Keep your faith. Keep it strong. We know we have a certain future. It's with the Lord, isn't it? And Father, guide us and help us in this church. May we please thee in all things. In Christ Jesus' name we pray. Amen. The books are out the door, Mark Europe. I hope you'll go there. God bless you as you go. Thank you for

0: your Bible, Jeremiah chapter 48, one verse, verse number 11. The Bible says, Moab has been at ease from his youth. He has settled on his lees. Has not been emptied from vessel to vessel, neither have they gone into captivity. Therefore, his taste remaineth in him, and his scent is not changed. A few years ago, in one single year, the Jehovah's Witnesses built more new church buildings than any other major denomination. How long ago? In one year, the Mormon church grew by a fantastic 15%. In one single year. Tonight across America, the cults are spreading, growing, and multiplying. But I believe with all my heart tonight, the greatest cult is not Jehovah's Witnesses. It's not the Mormons. It's what I would simply call the cult of the comfortable. Saved people? Yes. On the way to heaven? Certainly. Here's the problem. We'd rather sit than go soul winning. We'd rather go to their lounge than go out and evangelize. See, I have a question for you. What's the difference if somebody dies and goes to hell because they're caught in the clutches of a false cult? They die and go to hell because an independent Baptist is too lazy to go out and knock on their door. Friend, the plain truth is that unsaved people, there's not one bit of difference. The result is an eternity in a place called hell. Jeremiah chapter 48, God describes the cult of the comfortable. Number one, first of all, they are people that are unconcerned. Again, look in your Bible at verse number 11. Moab has been at ease from his youth. Keep in mind, your Bible says, woe unto them that are at ease in Zion. Your Bible says, as believers, we ought to be fervent in spirit, serving the Lord. But Moab was not that way in the Bible. You read that word Moab every time it refers to a backslidden condition. Now, why was there a country named Moab? A believer backslid, committed incest with his two daughters. Because of that, the country of Moab was born. Keep that in mind. In the Bible, when you read, it refers to a backslidden condition. Now, why can't God move us? Why can't God stir us? That's why the Bible says, the backslider in heart. Now, notice, there's no outward manifestation yet, but it started inside. The backslider in heart, hear it, shall be filled with his own ways. You got it? I can't be concerned about somebody else. Why? I'm full of my ways. You say, I realize there are things in life we need to be concerned about. But my friend, hey, when we're full, no room for God, no room for soul winning. We're full of our own ways, and hell expands, and the cults become dynamic, and we're victims of the cults. Why? Because we're filled with our own ways. I read this recently. The Hebrew word for backslider, the root word there is sug, S-U-G, and sug means this. Watch it. Sug means, yeah. You just shrug. Your neighbor's going to hell, ho-hum. Boy, your family's not safe. We've heard it before, and the problem is they have not heard it one single time. But you see, my friend, you get away. The first thing you lose is not Bible reading, it's not prayer. The first thing you lose every time is what? The desire to witness. Your Bible teaches that. Proverbs, the righteous, Christian whose heart is right, is as bold as a lion. I'm sure some of you people are zoos. I'm sure some of you people should be in zoos, but we won't go there, okay? Now, when I go to the zoo, I go down where I have the lions, the tigers, and the big cats. Now, sometimes I've been there at feeding time, okay? Here comes a trainer. Got a 48-ounce T-bone. Takes it up, throws it between the bars. Lion, he goes, rah! One bite. It's gone. Like watching your pastor eat lunch today, okay? Now, listen to me. By nature, a lion attacks. By nature, a lion is bold. By nature, a lion is what? The king of the beast. Where do you find a sissy lion? One place? In a fairy tale. Where do you find a sissy Christian? One place? In a backslidden condition. That verse says the righteous Christian whose heart is right is as bold as a lion. Hear the rest of it. But the wicked flee when no man pursueth. A backslidden Christian becomes a coward and runs when there's no reason to run. Why? Because sin makes a coward of us. Paul said, awake to righteousness and sin not. Why stop sinning, Paul? Here it is. Because some have not the knowledge of God, I speak it to your shame. Paul said, shame on you, Christian. Shame on you. People you should have witnessed to have not heard. Why? Not because of some psychological problem you have, because of sin in your life. Many years ago, when the communists took over mainland China, people fled mainland China by the thousands. Their tiny island of Taiwan. They got there. They started cutting limbs off trees and building thatch huts. Pretty soon, they had little thatch huts built almost everywhere. A missionary was there. The missionary's name was Uz, U-Z. Missionary Uz said this. His main concern was, driving down the road, before he could stop, a little child might run out of one of those thatch huts in front of his Jeep and be injured or perhaps even killed. Missionary said he was driving down the road, trying to be careful, and up ahead he saw a crowd on the road. Coasted up, stopped, got out of his Jeep, went up, and sure enough, a young boy went in front of a car and been hit and injured quite bad. Missionary Uz is trying to administer to that young boy. All of a sudden, he heard a weeping, a sobbing, a wailing. He looked, a lady come through the crowd, pushed people aside, grabbed the boy up off the pavement, held it to her bosom, went back through the crowd, saying, "My son, my son, my son." Missionary Uz said it gripped and it ripped your heart. However, he said, about 30 seconds later, that same woman very abruptly elbowed her way back through the crowd, got the payment, literally dropped the boy on the pavement from the crowd and said, "He's not mine." And she turned around and walked off. Is that your attitude? I'm saved. My family's saved. That's all that matters. You better hear me. Christ died for you. But you have no majority on Calvary, buddy. He died for that man. You work beside tomorrow for 8 hours. He died for that person. You lived beside for 25 years. But the cult of the comfortable, they're unconcerned about anybody except themselves. Number one, they're unconcerned. Number two, they're unmoved. I'll just touch on this. I mentioned it this morning. Verse 11. Moab's been at ease from his youth. The next phrase says, he is settled on his lees. Now, what does that mean? He is settled on his lees. Some Bible commentators say, it comes from a man that has a vineyard and is growing grapes. Pretty soon, the grapes are ripe. They go out, they pick the grapes, bring them in. They're in the grapes through the wine press. Now, as the grapes are crushed, they fall in wooden buckets called a vat. The grape juice falls in there, but now wait. Some dirt falls in there, some seeds, some leaves. Now, here's what is supposed to have been done. Take that wooden bat, set it aside for a while, the purpose being this. Set that little wooden bucket aside, give all the leaves, all the foreign objects, a chance to slowly go down to the bottom of that vat. Now, when it's all down there, very carefully, after a period of time, they pick up the vat, drain the juice off, trying to keep the leaves or the residue in the bottom of that vat. But here's what happens. If that vat is too long, due to foreign objects, fermentation takes place, and sometimes a scum, 2 and 3 inches thick, forms on top of that bucket. But then get the juice out, have to take a knife and cut the skim off, and then, believer, how about it? Your heart's been hard. Has that formed over you? What used to thrill you is now mundane. What used to excite you now put you to sleep. Why? Because I mentioned this morning, as a believer, you've hardened your heart against God. Hear me. The greatest prayer you can pray this week, believer, the greatest prayer is this. Lord, soften my heart. Pray it. Give God a chance to work in your life. Give God a chance to make something out of you that's powerful and dynamic and all hell can't stand before. But it can only happen as we're honest and soften our hearts before a holy God in heaven. Many years ago, a man taught religion in a secular college, and the students loved his class. Here's why. For 25 years, a man taught the class. 25 years, no term papers, no quizzes, no tests. Your whole grade was based on the final exam. Now, for 25 years, the final exam had been the exact same question. Trace the missionary journeys of the Apostle Paul. Now, the students loved that class. Here's why. Night before, they could stay up, memorize the missionary journeys of the Apostle Paul. Normally, 90-some% in that class got an A every single year. Year 26, the students walked in quite confidently. The professor stood up and said, "Now, gang, I want you to remember, your whole grade this semester depends on this test. Everything." The professor went to the blackboard. On the board, he said, "Here's a question." Here's what he wrote. "Critique the teachings of Jesus Christ in the Sermon on the Mount. There was an audible groan. Some students had no idea what the Sermon on the Mount was. Some students wrote their name on a paper, walked out the door. Some students made a futile effort. This class period, they come together. Professor said, boy, this is unbelievable. He said, normally 90% of the class got A's. He said, hate to tell you this, but only one person passed. But he got an A. That person, by the way, is Mr. Tiny. Now, Tiny was a football player, had a neck about that thick, and a skull even thicker. After class in the hallway, the students gathered around Tiny. They said, Tiny, we didn't know you were religious. We didn't realize that you knew your Bible. Well, Tiny said, to be honest, I don't. They said, what do you mean you got an A? Tiny said, here's what I did. On my paper I wrote, in regard to the question, critique the teachings of Jesus Christ in the Sermon on the Mount, here's what I wrote. Who am I to critique the teachings of the Master? Therefore, all right, on the missionary journeys of the Apostle Paul. Now, I like that little story. I like that story. I do. But will you hear me, friend? All the critics are not in liberal seminaries. I hate to tell you this. Many of them sit in covered pews, independent Baptist churches. Soul winning was not invented by Joe Mark. Witnessing was not made up by Pastor Slutz. It was commanded by Jesus Christ himself. But the cult of the comfortable have hardened their heart. They're unmoved. They got used to the screams and cries of the damned. And they'll never awake to the white throne judgment one day which people cast into hell. And it's eternally too late. Number one, the cult of the comfortable are unconcerned. Number two, they're unmoved. Number three, they're uninvolved. Look at that verse again. Moab's been at ease from his youth. He is settled on his knees and has not been emptied from vessel to vessel. What does that mean, preacher? The Bible explains it. Thessalonians chapter 1, Paul makes three statements. Statement number one, Paul said, our gospel came. What does that mean? They heard the gospel. Statement number two, watch it. Then he says, and you became, what a blessing that is. They heard the gospel, then they became Christians, they got saved. Paul said, our gospel came, said, and you became, wait. There's one more statement. Then Paul said, and from you sounded out. What does that mean? They heard the gospel? Yes. They got saved? Thank God. But the gospel flowed through their life, through their lips, through their testimony. And the gospel touched somebody else. And somebody else got saved. Can I ask you a question? When you got saved, when the gospel came in your life, did the gospel hit a dead end and stop? Did it flow through you and touch somebody else? Are you a dead end Christian? What should have been, my friend, going on and flowing on? You blocked it. You stopped it. And the work of God has been hindered because the gospel didn't flow through you because you were uninvolved. It used to be when my friend Ron Allen was in San Francisco, every other year I'd go there, most of the time for 10 days or 2 weeks. I'm going to tell you something. The greatest place in America to get folks saved is San Francisco, California. I mean that. Where sin did abound, grace did much more abound. I mean that. Some nights, 18, 20 people walk down the aisle, find Christ as their Savior. I was there some years ago, and Sunday night I preached on soul winning, give the invitation. A gentleman came down the aisle. His name is Armando Gonzalez, a massive man, 6'4", probably 450 pounds. He came down the aisle. He didn't kneel at the altar. He just fell on his face. I saw that body shaking and quivering. I could hear him sobbing and crying. When the service ended, Pastor Allen and I went down and sat on the front row. Pretty soon Armando got all pulled together and sat down. I said, my brother, can I help you? He said, preacher, for my business, I have a guard service. I have 14 people work for me. At night, he said, they go out, they guard used car lots, strip malls, places like that. He said, yesterday, preacher, I called a meeting of all my employees. Here's what I told them. Hey, the church I'm going to is having a revival. Will you please come? He said, preacher, every one of them told me the same thing. Armando, we're not going to your stinking revival. He said, preacher, probably I'm the only Christian they know. If I don't reach him, there's no backup. There's no second chance. I saw him burdened. He started weeping. He said, how can I reach these people? How can I reach these people? I said, Armando, I don't have any idea. Neither does Pastor Allen. But the Bible says, I get this. If any man lack wisdom, let him ask of God, that giveth to all men liberally and upbraideth not. I said, Armando, God knows how you can get him here. Let's pray. We prayed. Armando left. Monday night, he walked in church. He said, hey, Rev. I said, yes, sir. He said, God told me what to do. I said, would you mind telling me what God told you? He said, this morning I called a meeting of all my employees. Here's what I told them. I told you on Saturday, the church I'm going to is having a revival. I want you to come. He said, here's the deal. You come to revival one night, I'll pay your salary from the time you leave home to the time you get back in the driveway. He said, now, if you come right from work, on the way home, you stop and eat supper, you're on your honor, I'll pay you for your time eating supper and going back home. Now, this offer is good only one night. You come 2, 3, 4, 5, 6, 7, 8 nights, you're on your own. First night you come, he said, I'll pay your salary from the time you leave to the time you pull back in your driveway. No questions asked. Tuesday night, I preached, give the invitation. A lady came down the aisle wearing a guard uniform. Her face was scarred. Her arms were full of tattoos. She came down the aisle and Pastor Allen met her. He said, ma'am, what did you come forward for? In a weeping, tearful voice. She said, oh, sir, if Jesus Christ will have me, I'll take him. Thank God there was no doubt about Christ. That night she got saved. Next night, great big guy wearing a guard uniform. His name was Joe. He's from the island of Samoa. On the job, they called him Joe the Smo. Now, this big guy come down the aisle. Dr. Allen met him and said, what did you come forward for? He said, I learned tonight that I'm a horrible sinner. Because of my sin, I'm heading for hell. He said, I'm glad I heard tonight that Jesus died for me. I want to get saved. That night, he got saved. This night he come back, brought his wife, two teenage girls. They come down the aisle. They got saved. Night after night, people work for Armando. They'd come, get saved, come back, bring family, friends, co-workers, and neighbors. What an exciting week it was. And finally, it's the closing Wednesday night. Places jammed. In fact, nobody else can get in the auditorium. People sitting on the stairs going down to the basement. People sitting on the level there. And when you get down those stairs, people everywhere. I preached that night, give the invitation. On the first stanza, 15 people walked down the aisle to accept Christ. Say again, here comes some more. Say again, here comes some more. I said, okay. We'll sing one more stanza, we're out of here. You want to get saved? Come on right now. I saw a Hispanic fella, slender, guard uniform, slowly, thoughtfully, deliberately. He walked down the aisle. Dr. Allen met him. He said, sir, tell me what you came forward for tonight. He said, I'll tell you, sir. He said, I've had religion, but I haven't had Christ. He said, tonight I realize I desperately need to accept Jesus Christ. I looked up. I saw Armando. He's crying. But he's just not crying. He's going like this. The service ended. He come down, just wrapped his arms around me and wept and sobbed. He stepped back. He said, preacher, the guy that got saved tonight, that's number 14. He said, in this revival, every one of my employees have come and found Christ as their Savior. Don't miss it. Out of the 14, 8 of them came at least 5 nights, some 6, some 7, some got saved later. They could only come a night or two. What am I saying? I'm saying here was a man that said, I want to do more than come and sit. I want to make the Church of Jesus Christ more than a parking lot. I want to get involved. What will you do outside the walls of this church? Who will you pray for? Who will you invite? Who will you witness? But the cult of the comfortable, they don't want to get uncomfortable about folks going to hell. They just want to be politically correct. And God help us. Number 4, I'm through. The cult or the comfortable are people that are unchanged. Look in your Bible again. Verse number 11. Moab's been at ease from his youth. He has settled on his leaves. Has not been emptied from vessel to vessel. Neither hath he gone into captivity. Therefore, his taste remaineth in him. What's that mean? The guy got saved, but he still loves the filthy story, the foul language, the beer, the cigarettes. My friend, when you live like the world, act like the world, sin like the world, you've got no testimony with the world. A little further there. His taste remaineth in him, and his scent is not changed. How sad. Years ago, somebody got this idea. Hey, the way to get folks saved is live like them, act like them, talk like them, do everything they do, except don't commit the three major sins. Boy, they'll see, being a Christian is not so radical, and they'll come and get saved. That is a lie out of hell. You don't get sinners saved living like them. What should I prove it to you? Jesus Christ was what? A friend of sinners. Every time in the Bible you find Christ, he's surrounded by sinners. He never told one filthy story, never used one foul word, but sinners flocked to him. Why? They saw something real. That's what it takes, people. We get rid of our filthy habits, our filthy language. We start living with the right attitude. And we start living like we should live. Sinners will come and be saved. But my friend, it's not going to happen until there's a cleansing in our lives. Many years ago, the Indianapolis 500 out here, they set up some temporary bleachers. The race was about two-thirds of the way over. Temporary bleachers gave way, floated up about halfway, and hit the ground. A man, wife, and child were there. When the bleachers gave way, they were sitting toward the back. The man and his wife were throwing off backward. The young lady was caught in the bleachers as they folded up like an accordion. When the gentleman hit the ground, the husband, father, he was temporarily stunned. Pretty soon, in kind of a daze, he got up and wandered around. As he wandered around, his mind cleared. He looked frantically. Pretty soon, he found his dear wife. Looked everywhere. Couldn't find his daughter. He went to the bleachers and stared. He could see his daughter. Her leg had become caught between the walkway and the seat. Her leg was broken in three places. As the father looked in, he could see the bone protruding through the thigh. Frantically, he ran to some man and said, "Hey, guys, come on, hurry, help me. My daughter's trapped. Hurry, help me." The reporter said he was amazed. Big, burly men pulled away, sat there, sipped their beer, watched the races. Not one person would help. When I read that, I thought, oh God, that's a lot like the average Baptist church. Try to get the average church member to go out and knock on the door, witness, try and get somebody saved. The average church member rather sit home, prop his feet up, sip Pepsi, watch television, say, "Yes, sir, I'm a disciple of Jesus Christ." Stop lying to yourself. You're part of the cult of the comfortable. You say, "Preacher, I would not be comfortable knocking on a door. I would not be comfortable out there witnessing." Since when is our Christianity based on comfort? When? The cross wasn't comfortable, mister. But Christ said, "I'm going there, not because of comfort, but because I care." God help us, friend. God help us to get out of our little comfort zone. Our little comfort zone. Are you realizing we have our little comfort zone? People are going to hell. We'll be eternally in discomfort. Oh, may God move our hearts to forsake the cold of the comfortable and become part of the company of the committed tonight. And get out there and pray and work and see God do great things right here this week down these aisles in this church. Will you bow your head for prayer? Our heads are bowed, our eyes are closed. Two questions. Number one, the most important question you'll ever hear. If you were to die tonight, you say, "I'm not going to die." The Bible says, "Boast not thyself of," not next year, not next month. The Bible says, "Boast not thyself of tomorrow." What does that mean? God said, "Don't boast, you're going to live till 12:01 tonight." The Bible says, they say peace and safety. "I'm young, I'm in good health." Things are going wrong. When they say peace and safety, sudden destruction. A car wreck, an accident, a heart attack. Sudden destruction. And they're in hell with no chance to ever get saved. I'm going to repeat that question because of its importance. You're here tonight and you say, "Preacher, I've got doubts if I've ever been saved. I made a decision once. I'm not sure it's real. Preacher, I'm not certain I'm on the way to heaven. I want you to pray for me. Oh, I'd love to pray for you. If you're not sure and you'll say, preacher, pray for me. I will not point you out. I will not embarrass you. But if you'll let me pray for you right now, will you just quickly and quietly lift that hand up toward heaven? Let me pray for you, friend. I'm not sure I'm a believer. Pray for me. I'm going to give you 10 seconds. 5 seconds. Thank you. Now I'm talking to Christians. As I preach tonight, there are a couple of ways that God could have worked in your heart. God could have brought somebody to your mind. Someone that's unsaved. A family member. A hunting buddy. A fishing pal. A clerk at a store. A co-worker. A neighbor. Or are you so full of self, you're the only one you care about? Well, maybe as I preach tonight, God said it's time to get out of the comfort zone and get in the battle zone and fight and witness and pray for the souls of men. With our heads bowed and our eyes closed tonight, he will say, preacher, God spoke to my heart. You know, about an individual I care about, I love. God spoke to my heart about getting out of the rest home and getting on the battlefield. Brother Mark, I'm a Christian. God spoke to my heart. Pray for me. Let me see your hand right now. High, get up high, get up there high. Let God see it. Let him see it. Come on. Get real tonight for a change. There's probably 24 hands. Anybody else? Thank you. Anybody else? Thank you. Anybody else? Thank you. Anybody else? Thank you. Anybody else? Preacher, oh, God bless you. I see it, ma'am. Anybody else, preacher? I'm a Christian. God spoke to my heart. Thank you, ma'am. 10 seconds, I'm going to pray. You say, preacher, what God asks isn't easy. Listen, hear me, hear me. I'm not asking about ease. I'm talking obedience tonight. Forget the ease. How about it? Anybody else, preacher, God dial my number. What God asked me to do is going to be hard and difficult. I want you to pray for me. It's not going to be easy, but I need to do it. I want to do it. Brother Mark, as you pray for all these others, include me in that prayer. 10 seconds. Up and right back down. Anybody else? Thank you. And thank you. And thank you. And thank you. And thank you. And thank you. God bless you. 5 seconds. Thank you, sir. Thank you, sir. Father, thank you for visiting us tonight. And God, I plead in the name of Jesus, long after these lights are turned out and the doors are locked, may the Holy Ghost move in our heart as believers till we get to the point where we cannot mistake the things we've seen and heard. Oh God, in Jesus' name, tonight get us to the place we just can't keep our mouths shut. We have to tell our friends and our co-workers and our neighbors. God, make it hard for us to stuff this off and forget it. Give boldness and power and victory. And this week, may people here tonight in your house have the joy of seeing someone they love come down these aisles and finding Christ as their Savior. Bless the invitation. In Jesus' name, amen. Number 485, when you found it.
1: And it's Wednesday night Bible study night, so I don't mind if you would take a pen or pencil and mark your Bible. It's been said, mark your Bible and let your Bible mark you. I want you to notice tonight in chapter 4, as we look at the book of James, James chapter 4. And by the way, as you get that Bible open to that, I want you to consider how, it's not part of my Bible study tonight. Jason, good to see you over there tonight with your mom, Julie. But I want to encourage you to consider how you're going to study the Word of God in 2013. I want to encourage you to spend some time. It's about the last week you can set your goals and ambition financially and spiritually and socially and educationally and ecclesiastically, your church. If you're going to get some real goals for your family for 2013, you're going to have to write them now. We're squeezing in on Thanksgiving, and then there's Christmas shopping. You won't have time. And this next week is time to really consider. And I've been praying in my own life. I've been asking people. I've asked some preachers recently, what are you doing in your study of the Bible? I've asked some staff members, what are you doing in study? I want it to be new and fresh. I know, and I'm very careful. I would have more time than you would, I'm certain. But I always try to read, and I hope this doesn't sound proud because you don't have the kind of time I have, perhaps. I always try to, for myself, read the book of the Bible in the first part of the first month. And in January, just read it. And it does so much. Don't fault it if you've never done it. So, well, that's not a way to read it. If you've never done it, you've missed it. I've had scores and scores of people take me on that challenge in January, and they read it all the way through. It takes about a little bit more than an hour, hour and a half a day. And it's not a lot of time, excuse me, about 2 hours a day. You just read it through, It'll put it together. You'll enjoy it. You will enjoy it. But when I'm finished with that, I'm asking God, and he seems like he keeps leaning on me about Bible memorization next year. And I know there's some books in the Bible I want to personally really study and slow it down after I've read it through one time. And I don't know what God wants for you. Perhaps, and I know most of our college students are working tonight, perhaps you're a college student, you may not have the time that I might have. You're a young family raising children. Well, we don't have any children. And you get my age, you don't sleep as well. And I can get up in the middle of the night. I can miss hours and hours and hours of sleep. And it really doesn't seem to bother me that much. But I want you to know, most of you cannot do that. I understand that. Of course, I can sleep in till 11:30 or 12. You can't. But then I go my golf day on Monday, and Tuesday is my day off, and Wednesday is another day off in preparation to be at this one. No, that's not true. But I want you to think about, how am I going to study the Word of God? And maybe if we can, how am I going to pray? God's blessed me with a prayer journal that works for me, and I enjoy it. And I don't know how you're going to pray, but you ought to get that thing figured out. How are you going to walk with God? And perhaps you ought to say, okay, I'm going to watch TV this year. And I'm going to watch, here's how much I'm going to watch a week. You see, if you don't figure it out, the average television's on 11 hours a day. It takes 66 hours to read the Bible. If we just had the Bible being read very low in the background of our house for 11 hours a day, every week it could be read to us. I'm not suggesting necessarily we do that. I'm suggesting I wouldn't watch television 11 hours a day. Thank you. One of you agrees with me. I would suggest you say, okay, I'm going to watch X amount of time a week. What, do you really want to do that? I'm not saying you can't. I'm just saying figure it out. Just don't be sitting in front of a television all day long, all night long. Couch potato. I say this every year because probably the Achilles heel of my life is exercise. I hate it. I hate it. I hate it. I hate it. I don't enjoy it. Some of you people like walking. You like riding bikes. I try all that. I have a nice bike I ride once in a while. I rode it the other night. And I got thinking, it's been 6 months since I rode that bike. I don't like lifting weights. I don't like golfing. I don't like fishing. I'm pretty boring. I'll get to my message, Bible study, in a moment. But would you please figure it out? How many people you want to lead to Christ? If you want a week, that's 52 in a year. Wouldn't that be something? Well, you want to see one person baptized a month? Wouldn't that be great? Wouldn't it be great if we went to 2013 on purpose and we really did something on purpose for God and a walk with God? Oh, I tell you, we're going to have a walk with God. We're going to need that. If he tarries in his coming, we're going to need that. You're the minority. Don't want to get all wound up on it tonight, but I will tell you, the party that won the presidency had a party that said twice at their convention, we don't want God. And they voted him out the third time they stuck him in. That's the majority that won yesterday. The we don't want God party. The party that said we want sodomy. The party that says that we want abortion. No, no, God's people, you are not the majority. We're going to have a walk with God. Journey could get a little hot here. Journey could get a little difficult. But it fires me up. I'm more dedicated, more resolved tonight to do more for the name of Christ and lift up that name than ever before. I'm not going to be in my journey of life living through the prism of being depressed and discouraged and hopeless. The only persons in life that have hope is Christians. Well, people are going to be changed as God's people. We shall all be changed. It's Bible. We have to get in this thing, folks. We have to get in this thing in church and not just go through the songs. We have to sing the songs. Because they mean something here. And we say amen because we're ready. We don't come to church to get pumped up. We come to church and we're already challenged inside. We've walked with God. We've prayed. We've met God. We are coming and about ready to burst out. And when they sing or play day by day, we can't take it. Amen. He hideth my soul. Praise God. Tonight we're in James. I don't know how I got off on that, but it felt good. James chapter 4, learn to live for Jesus. In our song book is this song, living for Jesus, a life that is true. I can remember standing next to my mother and dad in church hearing them sing this. Striving to please him in all that I do. Yielding allegiance, glad-hearted and free. This is the pathway of blessing for me. I can tell you, and I can tell you, and I know we just have high school above in here, but I can tell you, young people, that to live for Jesus is the best way. It's the only way. We used to sing it at children's camp when I went as a boy. I'll live for Jesus day after day. I'll live for Jesus. Let come what may, the Holy Spirit. Can you hear a philharmonic orchestra behind that voice tonight? I will obey and I'll live for Jesus day after day. Oh, I tell you what, I wish I could tell you that I've been a perfect Christian, but life has been such a wonderful journey. And I'm finding that every day of my life, looking back through the years of getting up and living for Jesus and trying to please him in my life, it's the best life. It's the only life. I challenge you tonight. Tonight we want to be living for Jesus. What does that involve? One, I'm glad you asked, a separated life, separated living. Living for Jesus requires separated living. Let us look at the scriptures. Verse 1. From whence come wars and fightings among you? Now he introduces this word lust that you'll see many times in these next five verses. Come they not hence even of your own lust that war in your members? Ye lust and have not. What is lust? It's craving, desires. Nothing wrong with lusting for the Holy Spirit. God's word tells us that there's nothing wrong with lusting, craving the Holy Spirit. Lusting in our heart with a relationship with God. God is not bringing it into the positive sense here. He said your lust, your war in your members. There's a battle. Once again, I face Satan this morning. There's a daily battle in our life. Ye lust and have not. Ye kill and desire to have. Ye cannot. Ye fight and war. Ye have not because ye ask not. Ye ask and receive not because ye ask amiss, that's evilly, that ye may consume it upon your lust. Speaks about that word again in verse 5. Turn with me to chapter 1, verse 15. There's that word again, for when lust, as craving, hath conceived, it bringeth forth sin. And sin, when it is finished, bringeth forth death. Keep your hand here, please. Go to Galatians chapter 5. Just back it up, if you will. Galatians chapter 5 follows the book of Corinthians, 1st and 2nd Corinthians. Galatians chapter 5, verse 16. This I say, walk in the Spirit, and ye shall not fulfill the lust of the flesh. For the flesh, what's the word, class? Lusteth, verse 17, Galatians 5, 17. The flesh lusteth against the Spirit, and the Spirit against the flesh. These are contrary one to another. What's the lust of the flesh? Verse 19. Now the works of the flesh are manifest, which are these. And he lists 19 lust of the flesh. Adultery, fornication, uncleanness. What is that? A filthy mind. Everything's nasty. Lasciviousness. What is that? No shame. Idolatry, placing anything above God. Witchcraft, that Greek word pharmakia, we get the word drugs or pharmacy. Hatred. What is hatred? It's always challenging. We never want to submit. We never want to give in. We always challenge everything. Have an attitude, a chip, an angry spirit. We're hatred, variance, emulations, that's strife, wrath, strife, sedition, heresy, envy, murder, drunkenness. That's all flesh. That is all flesh. Turn with me to 1 Peter, please. Keep your hand in James, 1 Peter chapter 1. In 1 Peter chapter 1, verse 14, as obedient children, not fashion yourselves according to the former, there's that word again, lust in your ignorance, but as he which has called you is holy, so be ye holy in all manner of conversation, because it is written, be ye holy, for I am holy. God, keep your hand right there, chapter 2 of 1 Peter, please. God demands holiness. God demands that we have separated living. Chapter 2, verse number 9. Ye are a chosen generation, a royal priesthood. What's the next word? Holy nation, peculiar people. That ye should show forth the praises of him who hath called you out of darkness. Then let's, as God's people, not go back into darkness. I can guarantee it. I'll tell you Sunday night an illustration. I can guarantee it how that many of you in this room, the cream of the crop, the Wednesday night crowd, will become pedophiles. I can prove it to you Sunday night. And some are, you say, I'm doing that right now, but it's not bad what I'm doing. I'll tell you what, 100%. Of the pedophiles in prison say, here's how it started. Here's what it was in my life, how it started. Who'd ever think I'd be molesting my grandkids? Who'd ever think I'd be molesting children? Here's how it started. Some of you are on the path right now, men and women. I know what I'm talking about when I talk to these folks in jail. I know what I'm talking about when I deal with folks in jail. 100% of the time. Not 99.9. 100% of the time. And they have a common thread. There's a particular lust they give themselves over, and they give themselves over to that lust. And when you're given over to that lust, friend, you don't stop that lust. You go on to another level to destroy even the very people you love the most. Lust. Scores in this very room. I've pastored the same church 37 years, 40 years been in this ministry. Some in this very room will live many years of their life in a 6x9 jail cell. So not me. Oh, yeah. In this room. Several in this room will become alcoholics and addicted to drugs and unfaithful to your mates. I think of so many, male or female. I think of here's who you're talking about. I could talk with scores about this illustration. Here's a little girl, and she comes from a bad home, just a terrible home. She comes to Bible college, lived a godly Christian life, and there's scores like this. And it comes to Bible college, here or another Bible college, doesn't matter. Comes to a Bible college and learns, yes, thank God I've kept myself right, and I'm here in a Bible college wanting to be a Proverbs 31 girl, want to marry the right guy, only to marry a pedophile. Only to marry an adulterer. And her daddy has been unfaithful, and her daddy's been the wrong person, and now the husband is, oh, by the way, or the wife is that way. I can take you to men that were called of God to preach the gospel. And they found a girl. She said, well, I'll go with you anywhere. And after a few years and a few kids, then all of a sudden they decide they want to live the nasty life on the internet. And they want to pose with their naked bodies on the internet. They want to run around with other men, and they want to live like a dog. God has not called us to that type of living. That is opposite than what God says. I want holiness. Turn with me in your Bibles to the book of Titus tonight. All the T books are together. 1st and 2nd Thessalonians, 1st and 2nd Timothy, Titus. Titus in chapter number 2. Verse number 12. Teaching us that denying ungodliness and worldly, there's that word again, worldly lust. Worldly lust. We should live soberly, righteously, godly in this present world. Turn back with me to 1 Thessalonians, please. In 1 Thessalonians, just a few books back,

or God, even our Father, at the coming of the Lord Jesus Christ. Chapter 4, verse number 3. This is the will of God, even to your sanctification, that you should abstain from fornication, and every one of you should know how to possess his vessel in sanctification and honor. Verse 7, for God hath called us unto, not called us unto uncleanness, but unto holiness. Go back to our text in James, please. God desires, if we're going to live for him, that we live separated lives. Don't get saved and then bring the world in and mirror the world with Christianity. Try to stay far away from the world, its lust, its philosophy. Don't be bringing those magazines into your house. How you can become more worldly, how you can become more fleshly, how you can get people's eyes to look more on your body like you're a hunk of cattle going through a line in an auction block. Be careful. God says if we're going to live for Jesus, we're going to have separated living. In James chapter 4, I find we're going to have something else. Verse 7, submissive living. Submit yourselves, therefore, to God. Submit yourself to God. Submission is evidenced in, first of all, humility. Verse number 6, he giveth more grace, wherefore he saith, God resisteth the proud, but he giveth grace to the humble. He says in verse 10, humble yourselves in the sight of the Lord, and he shall lift you up. We are such a midnight hour that we cannot afford to have one more Sunday morning with a man behind this pulpit preaching without being endued with the power of the Holy Spirit of God. We cannot afford to have a solo, a duet, a trio, a quartet, a men's group, a ladies' group, a choir, an orchestra, sound people, video people, nursery workers, bus drivers, Sunday school teachers, security people, parking lot attendants, ushers. We cannot afford to have another service where we occupy our ministry in the flesh. A humble spirit is what God wants. Humble spirit is not thinking low of yourself. A humble spirit is not thinking of yourself. I'm so glad I don't know how to do all this computer stuff, but I can keep my ears. I get more just by listening to people. People taking pictures of themselves and people doing this and doing that. No, no, friend. Let us not exalt ourselves. Let us exalt him. Let you pray for your pastor. Oh, I tell you, I need the breath of God. I don't need a proud spirit, an arrogant spirit. I need the touch of an almighty God that this Sunday that we might see not Jack Cheever, but see the God that Jack Cheever preaches about. Oh, tonight God wants a submissive heart. Submission is when we give up, give over, give in. We lay down our arms, a military term, and quit fighting. Don't fight God. And so it's evidence. Submission's always evidence in humility. And it's evidence in submission itself. We give in. We don't fight. We don't war. Everything's not a battle. Everything's not about me. What would happen in every home if it wasn't all about dad, if it wasn't all about mom, if it wasn't all about the kids? We have so many narcissistic homes in America, and it's all about making dad, making mother, making them preeminent, and the children are to feed the egos of the parents. That is not how you raise godly children that are well balanced, not feeding the ego of a mother or feeding the ego of the dad. But you raise that child in the nurture and the admonition of the Lord, Ephesians 6, 4. We nurture that child. We train that child in nurture. And the admonition, we train them by demonstration.

0: You know how to keep your sons and your daughters from being gossips? We demonstrate where we don't gossip. You want to know how to train them that church is great? We talk about it that it's great. You want to know how to teach them how to tithe? They watch us tithe. You want to teach them how to love the people of God? I don't understand what sometimes people do. Well, you know the people up there, that church. We never said that one time. What we said, the people up there at that church are incredible. I can think of a preacher years ago. He was my dear friend. And he kept talking about the fact that, well, you know, fundamentalists, we're all fighting. No, we're not. He convinced his wife and convinced his kids. And we're fighting against whether they're taking this side and that side and positioning, all upset. Guess what? The whole crowd doesn't go to church anymore. Tell your kids how bad God's people are. I'll tell your kids how hopeless America is tonight. Your son may be the next great preacher, but the power and the touch of God on his life to bring this nation back to God. Not if you degrade every preacher and all a bunch of hypocrites and you're always on the internet and you're always on the website and you're criticizing everybody. What is that about, friend? Oh, my goodness. A life of separated living, a life of submissively living, a life of a sweet spirit living. Verse 11, speak not evil one of another, brethren. He that speaketh evil of his brother. No, speak evil. That's why it says in verse 1, from whence come wars and fightings. He's writing to Christians. Why are Christians warring and fighting against one another? Notice what he says in chapter 3, verse 14. But if you have bitter envy and strife in your hearts, glory not and lie not against the truth. This wisdom descendeth not from above. Three things. It is earthly, sensual, and devilish. Earthly means it appeals to the unregenerate man. That's why we do not want to have an easy believism soundbite contemporary church here. The natural man receiveth not the things of the Spirit of God. And friend, when we have a church that's built off of earthly, we'll fit God in Saturday night for 45 minutes. Want to come to a little rock concert in the morning with a little soundbite about relationships in life? It's about what the message is always about. How to have victory. Relationships with people. They say things, and I get the brochures on my door. My goodness, the words that they have, what they're going to have the next series on, I would not even repeat in this pulpit. Speaking about moral relationships with a man and a woman. And that's their big title. The magazines that the stores have, that stuff. That's all earthly. And the next word he said, it's sensual, it's fleshly. And he says, I want to tell you something, it's devilish. There must be a sweet spirit. You know, when people are unkind, it's never the unkindness, what they're saying is the root problem, never. This old man's lived long enough to tell you, that's not the problem. Ah, I'm so mad at him. Well, I'm so mad at her. That's not the problem. Never, never, never, never is the problem. You know what the problem is? Something in their childhood. Some relationship with their mother or their dad. Something about personal acceptance. They don't like the way they look. They don't like their nose. They don't like their ears. They don't like their mouth. They don't like their body. They don't like their skin, though they might be bulimic. They weigh 72 pounds. They think they're fat. Or they don't like their weight. Or they don't like this. Or they don't like that. Or they don't like their situation. That's why the apostle said, I've learned in whatsoever state I am, therewith to be content. Some of the sweetest people in this church have the most awful experiences, but they've embraced their awful experiences to the glory of God. When people attack, there's always some other reason why they're attacking. We find if we're going to live for Jesus, we'd have to have separate living and submissive living and sweet spirit living and shortness living. What do you mean by shortness? We have to realize we're just tabernacling here a brief time. Look what the Bible says. Verse 13. For to now, go to now, ye that say today or tomorrow, you'll go in such a city and continue there and buy and sell and get gain, whereas you know not what shall be on the morrow. For your life, it is a vapor. It appeareth for a little time and has vanished away. Our life is so short. For years I prayed that I'd be, one of my first prayers of the day, that I'd be filled with the Spirit of God. I try to pray that before my feet hit the ground, but I miss it so often because when I get up, I don't wake up necessarily for a little while. And I get up and my feet hit the ground. I want to say every day, Lord, may I be filled with the Spirit of God. And then my second thought is, maybe it's today. Maybe you're coming today. I've had it a while back. I wish I'd have had this my whole life, although I've been obsessed with this my whole entire ministry. I believe I've thought about this every time before I've preached. This could be my last time. This could be my last time. And I was even praying again, as I pray every day for this, my third request. Lord, if this is my last day because of a car accident or a plane accident or a stroke or a heart attack, Lord, I pray that I'd be a good Christian. I pray that I'd be right with you, right with everyone. There's such a short time to live. I'm preaching to the elementary kids. I tell you, well, I love your kids. They are the best. Those little kindergarten kids up through fifth grade, I love being with those kids. And the teachers are so great. And I'm talking about life this semester. And little words like give. Learning the joy of giving. It's more blessed to give. Give and obey and play. Children need to learn to play. More than video games, they need to learn to play. And they need to learn to pray, and they need to learn to sing. And I've had many words like that, just four little letters. And today, I was speaking on them on the subject. You need to learn about life, the joy of living. And I said, you go to the cemetery. I go out to the cemetery so often to pray. And I walk around those markers and pray. And everyone has a start date. 19, whatever the year is. And they have an end date. I said to those little kids, the real key is not the start, not the end. It's that little dash in the middle there. What you do with that little dash, whether it be 7 years or 10 years or 20 years or 40 years or 50 years or 80 years or 100 years, that little dash is the key in life. Oh, I want my life to count. And isn't it but a vapor? I can't believe I'm 37. Just seeing if you're listening. Lastly, there's spiritual living. Look what he says in verse 17. Therefore, to him that knoweth to do good and doeth it not, to him it's sin. Just do right. Just always do right. If an elementary school, a high school, a college has rules, just do right, obey them. If you have a fine arts tournament, you're supposed to be someplace, then be there. You say, what are you talking about? I don't know. I hate to tell you this. My days, every day this week, got so massively interrupted. So disappointing. I was all excited about it, coming to that final game. Got there for a quarter, and then the lawyer shows up. Everything was interrupted this week. So I don't know all, but I tell you what, if you weren't at your right spot, that's doing wrong. I know the college students aren't here tonight predominantly, but we had a work day Friday. And if you were not at the work day to the last hour when you were supposed to be there, you did wrong. I don't know what the hour was. But if you weren't at your right place, it's a little thing. They have a, whatever the time is, you shut the light off. Man, I'll tell you what, if it's a rule 11, I wish we'd have a rule that at 11 o'clock you had to turn the light off. Little kids, my little grandkids, I said, you're going to go home and take a nap? No, Papa! I feel like, yes, I'll take a nap! The truth is, don't we all battle this thing? I know what I'm supposed to do. And Paul says, oh, Romans 7, my flesh, the things I'm not supposed to do, I do. And the things I'm supposed to do, I don't do. Oh, wretched man, I haven't arrived yet. I think, come on, Treber, when are you going to? God wants us to obey. God wants us to do right. And not from a rule book or from regulation, but from the heart. That's good living. Living for Jesus. A life that's true. Striving to please Him. All that I do. Well, it's 9 minutes after 8. Let's stop.
1: I would like you to take the Word of God, please, and turn with me in the New Testament to the Gospel according to John, the 4th chapter. And we'll begin reading with verse 1 of John chapter 4. It may not surprise you that people who take this kind of survey among people and demographics and behavior tell us that 70% of the people in America do not know their neighbors. Can you imagine that? 7 out of every 10 people living in America do not know the people living next door to them. Yet God has put us in the world, those of us who know the Lord, to tell other people about Him. And the Lord gives us in this record in John chapter 4 an occasion when Christ won a woman to Himself. And the Lord gives us in great detail the account of that occurrence. What happened, how it happened, how He started the conversation, where that conversation led, and the final result of it. Here we are when the Bible clearly states that Christ came in the world to seek and to save that which was lost. And He was here to seek and to save that which was lost, meaning to save the people from their sins who do not know Him as their Savior. And He left us here to continue that mission. And that's what God Himself has given us to do. Very few Christians behave as if they're convinced that's what the Lord's commanded, but nevertheless, that's what He's commanded. And on this 4th chapter of John, as we follow through it, we find that we're walking with Christ after the lost. And there's so many things to learn if we allow God to open our understanding, learning about how to deal with people who do not know our Savior as their Savior. And when we meet the Lord, that's the thing we're going to think first and foremost. Why did we get here to heaven without bringing more people with us? I heard Dr. R.G. Lee speak, famous preacher, years and years ago. And he said, what if every Christian in every church was given his or her responsibility according to their passion in their work of winning people to Christ. In other words, the people who had the most responsible positions in the church were the people who had the greatest passion for telling other people about the Lord. And right on down the line it went. I don't know that that could ever be worked out, but it was quite a thought. I said in our regular deacons meeting yesterday morning to our men, pleasant, loving, encouraging men who've never been anything but a blessing to me. I said, something has to change in all of our lives, starting with the pastor all the way down, that we have a greater passion for witnessing. Knowing what is going on in the world right now, time is running out, and that our own days are numbered, and we have so little time to get done what God has given us to do. And so may the Lord speak to your heart as He's spoken to mine from this fourth chapter of the Gospel according to John. The Bible says, begin with verse 1, John chapter 4. Well, therefore the Lord knew how the Pharisees had heard that Jesus made and baptized more disciples than John, though Jesus Himself baptized not, but His disciples. He left Judea and departed again into Galilee. And He must needs go through Samaria. If you're in the habit of marking things in your Bible, I want you to mark one word, if you would, please, in this fourth verse. We're going to try to summarize the chapter and bring from this chapter the things I believe God wants us to emphasize that He has emphasized here. But the word I want you to mark is the word must. Must. Though it seems like a common word, it's not used often in the New Testament. Not with this emphatic meaning. Jesus said to one man in the third chapter of John, you must be born again. Perhaps that's the most pronounced time it's used. But here, the Word of God records that Jesus must, without exception, without hesitation, no matter how weary, He must make a journey through Samaria. This was not the normal route taken by the Jews. They considered, for the most part, the Samaritans to be unclean people. There was great prejudice against the Samaritans by the Jews, and a greater prejudice from the Samaritans toward the Jews. Yet the Lord said here in His Word that He must needs go through Samaria. If you've ever taken a trip somewhere, when you return from that trip, someone might say to you, well, tell us what happened. And if you're a man, you summarize a 10-day trip in about maybe 10 minutes. And if you're a woman, you spend the rest of the day explaining all the details of the trip. But if you're God and you're not, He tells us from His journey the things He wants us to know about it. And that's what we find. If you can interview Christ and say, what happened on that trip to Samaria and through Samaria? We're going to find out He stayed. He didn't just go through, He tarried there. We're going to find out that He had a great encounter, not with a usual person, but a very unusual person, a woman who had five husbands and was living with a man who was not her husband. You're going to find out that He was left alone at a well having this conversation with her, and when His disciples returned, they thought, what is He doing speaking to this woman? They seemed to be totally out of touch with His mission. They had gone to get something to eat, and when they approached Him and said, what about food you need? He said, I don't need any food from you. I have meat that you know not of. In other words, I have found a satisfaction that's totally different from the satisfaction you get from filling your stomach. God the Father has done something here that's brought such satisfaction to me that that's the only way I can explain it to you. I have meat that you know not of. I was at a funeral service helping to conduct it last evening to the Crescue family. Paul's mother had gone to be with the Lord, and I was asked to have a part in the funeral. The place was full. The service was conducted in Russian and Romanian. I think it's the first time I've ever been in a meeting where a preacher came and spoke Russian and a Romanian preacher interpreted Russian in Romanian. As a matter of fact, the same man interpreted for me, and he interpreted my English preaching in his Romanian tongue. And after the service, I said to him, that was a pretty difficult thing. You heard this man who had to speak in Russian, and you heard it in Russian, understood the Russian, and interpreted it, gave it to people in Romanian, and then told me about the same thing in English. That's pretty amazing. But right in the middle of all that, I had finished what I was to say and sat down in the front row of the seats on a certain side of the auditorium. And I was seated there alone. I turned to my left a little behind me, and I saw a young man that I thought I knew, just a boy, about 11 years old. He smiled at me, and I didn't understand a thing that was going on. But this child left his seat and came and sat down beside me. And he told me everything that was happening. He helped me understand. Occasionally I'd have to say, what did he mean? What did he say? Or what is this song about? And he would lean over and get near me and softly whisper exactly what it meant. When I arrived home after that, my wife and I have a conversation about it. I said, you'll never know what it meant to me for that boy to show me love and attention and sit down beside me and guide me through all of that. Well, I believe that I could have gone through the Samaritan country to the city of Sychar and have missed lots of things. But God gives us this account, and he whispers to us in his word exactly what he wants us to know about that day and the days that followed with this Samaritan woman. And so many people through the centuries have been helped, blessed, and encouraged by this story. So many people. Remember, Christ is seated on a well in Samaria, and a woman comes to draw water. And women have nothing to do with the men, and the men nothing to do with the women. They're not seen together, especially a Samaritan with a Jew. And this Jew, the Lord Jesus, says to this woman, would you give me a drink? And she turns to him and says, this is amazing that a Jew would ask of me, a Samaritan, water. And the Lord begins that conversation. And before we listen to his approach to her and her answers to him, I want to show you something here. The Bible says in verse 6, now Jacob's well was there. Jesus, therefore, being wearied with his journey, sat thus on the well. It was about the sixth hour. So, worn out, exhausted from the journey, not desiring to be left alone, but his disciples sent away so he could be alone to converse with this woman about her soul. I want you to get interested in this conversation Christ has with this woman. There cometh a woman of Samaria to draw water. Jesus said unto her, give me drink. For his disciples were gone away unto the city to buy meat. Then saith the woman of Samaria unto him, how is it that thou, being a Jew, askest drink of me, which am a woman of Samaria? For the Jews have no dealings with the Samaritans. And Jesus answered and said unto her, if thou knewest the gift of God, would you mark that expression, please? The gift of God. He says, if thou knewest the gift of God. Can you imagine how that phrase fell on her heart's ear as she listened? The gift of God. What do you think about when you hear that expression, the gift of God? What do you think about? If you know the Bible and know God's word, what do you think about when you hear the expression, the gift of God? You think about the conversation Jesus had in the third chapter when he said, for God so loved the world that he gave his only begotten Son, that whosoever believeth in him should not perish, but have everlasting life. Meaning when he said to her, if you just knew that God has given his only begotten Son, that whosoever believeth in him should not perish but have everlasting life. If you knew the gift of God and who it is that saith to thee, give me to drink, thou wouldest have asked of him and he would have given thee living water. The woman's interest is piqued and she says to Jesus, sir, thou hast nothing to draw with. Then hast where, and the well is deep, from whence then hast thou that living water? Art thou greater than our father Jacob, which gave us the well and drank thereof himself and his children and his cattle? Jesus answered and said unto her, whosoever drinketh of this water shall thirst again. Whosoever drinketh of the water that I shall give him shall never thirst. But the water that I shall give him shall be in him a well of water springing up into everlasting life. Now think what she's hearing. The gift of God, living water, never thirst. Have you thought about your salvation? Have you and I thought about what we have in the Lord, the gift of God, the living water, never thirsting? And no doubt she begins to ask. The woman said unto him, sir, give me this water that I thirst not, neither come hither to draw. It seems like everything's going perfectly well. And Jesus says to her, go call thy husband and come hither. That's because we can't have this gift of God. We cannot have this living water. We cannot come to the place where we never thirst again until we're confronted with our sin. You see, the gospel is the good news. It's the good news that Christ paid our sin debt. He paid it in full. As the hymn writer said, not in part, but the whole he was nailed to the cross for. All our sin. But the good news is no news at all until we're confronted with the bad news. The bad news is all have sinned and come short of the glory of God, and all of us have a debt to pay. All of us are sinners, and the payment of our sin is death and hell. We can't just pass over all of that and just talk about the good news. We have to know why we need the good news, because we're sinners. So the Lord says, go call your husband. What would have been the reply most people would have given? Well, listen to what she said. The woman said unto him, sir, I have no husband. Jesus said unto her, thou hast well said, I have no husband. For thou hast had five husbands, and he whom thou now hast is not thy husband. In that saidest thou truly. Now, I want to keep summarizing these things. He has said to her, you need the gift of God. If you knew the gift of God, if you knew who it was that speaks to thee, you'd have asked living water. You'll never thirst again. She starts saying she wants this water, and she's confronted with her sin and her sinful life. And this was her sin identified. But you and I are all sinners. All have sinned and come short of the glory of God. All of us. And now what happens when she says, thou hast found out. You don't just know me, you know my whole life. Did it ever dawn upon you that God knows our entire life? He knows everything about us, yet he loves us. He knows every thought we ever have, yet he loves us. He doesn't put restrictions on his love. When he says, for God so loved the world that he gave his only begotten son, that whosoever believeth in him should not perish but have everlasting life. He doesn't restrict that love. The word of God tells us he loves us with an everlasting love. That means there never was a time he didn't love us. There never will be a time he doesn't love us. It's an everlasting love. That's beyond human comprehension. And so as the conversation continues with all of this information on her mind, no doubt the woman says, "Sir, I perceive that thou art a prophet. This is amazing." He's more than a prophet, friends. Whatever you think of Jesus Christ, if you think anything less of a heart knowledge that he is God, you're thinking too little. See, the Lord Jesus Christ is God, co-equal, co-existent, eternally existent with God the Father and God the Holy Spirit. He became a man, robed in flesh, in order to go to the cross and pay our sin debt. He was born of a virgin, lived a sinless life, died for our sins, not his own. He had no sin. He became sin for us, he who knew no sin. But the Lord Jesus Christ was robed in flesh and came to this earth and became a man without ceasing to be God. He's more than a prophet. Now she's on the way, and the Bible says, Jesus said to her, "Woman, believe me." When she talked about worship, she said, "Our fathers worshiped this mountain. And ye say that in Jerusalem is the place where man ought to worship." Jesus said to her, "Woman, believe me, the hour cometh when ye shall neither in this mountain nor yet at Jerusalem worship the Father. Ye worship, you know not what. We know what we worship, for salvation is of the Jews. But the hour cometh, and now is, when the true worshipers shall worship the Father in spirit and in truth, for the Father seeketh such to worship him." You cannot confine God to a location. You can't confine your worship just to a location. I thank God we have this beautiful place to assemble, to come together as a church and worship the Lord, bowed heads and praise God for who he is. But you can pause, and I can pause anywhere in this world and bow before God and worship and adore him. And that's what he's teaching this woman. He's guiding her to God. If you're a Christian, someone has guided you to God. And I love this conversation continuing. God is a spirit, he says in verse 24, and they that worship him must worship him in spirit and in truth. The woman saith unto him, "I know that Messiah cometh, which is called Christ. When he has come, he will tell us all things." And the most emphatic, clear declaration you'll find in the Bible concerning Christ is given in verse 26. Jesus said unto her, "I that speak unto thee am he." I am Christ. I am the anointed of God. I am the promised one. I am the Messiah. I am the only Savior. So he has talked to her and awakened her to the fact that there is a gift from God. There's such a thing as living water. She can get that water and never thirst. Now he's helping her to understand who God is. That he can be confined to a mountain or a city or just one people. And as they continue the conversation, she begins to talk more about God and the things of God and says, "I know that Messiah's cometh. And when he's come, he'll tell us all things." And the Lord Jesus said, "I am the Messiah. I am the Son of God. I am the Savior." What do you believe about him? Let me ask you something. What do you believe about him? That's important. That's essential. What think ye of Christ? What do you think about him? But there is another point to which God wants to bring every one of us. And that is, what does she think about him? What do your family members think about him? What do your neighbors and my neighbors think about him? So I've got it settled with me. I've got it all settled with me. But what about everyone you know? What do they think about it? We are with Christ after the lost. There's one thing for certain, Christ is after the lost. Another certain thing is that he lives in us. If any man have not the Spirit of Christ, he's none of his. Christ in you, the hope of glory, God's word says. If Christ does not abide in you as your Savior, then you're not a Christian. And Christ is after the lost. If we're going to be after the lost, there has to be a conviction about who Christ is. I want you to write just a few quick things down, would you please? Because I'm trying to ask God by faith to bring about a revolution in soul winning and witnessing that it isn't left just in the hands of the professionals, that every Christian is to be a witness. Every Christian. I want you to do something. I want you to recognize, number one, the connection between our worship of God and our witnessing of God. Our worship of the Lord and our witnessing. The connection between worship and witness. He wants us to know who he is, who he truly is. He's not just another man. He's not a prophet. He's not just a promiser of good things. He's not just a teacher. He is God, and we worship him. We adore him. He is our life. We sing about him. We pray to him. We speak of him. We worship him. He is the only one worthy of worship. Anyone or anything else worshiped is not worthy of worship. Everything else and everyone else was created. He is the only creator. So we worship him. Some famous English author that you may or may not know or be familiar with said in his journey to find out who Christ was, he came to these conclusions. One of three things: Christ, Jesus, who was on this earth, is either a lunatic, because he claimed to be God. And if he claimed to be God and he's not God, he's a lunatic. Or number two, he's a liar. I'm sorry those words even come out of my mouth, but I'm trying to illustrate what he said. A liar, because he said he is God. Or number three, he is truly the Lord, the true Lord, the only Lord, the Lord of glory. And this particular English author said, I have come to the conclusion that he's not a lunatic, he's not a liar, that he is the Lord, and I give my life to him. And the reason we're not witnessing like we ought to be witnessing is because we're not worshiping him like we ought to worship him. When we worship him the way he desires us to worship him, we will witness about him and of him like we ought to be witnessing of him. And so when you start dealing as I do with these feelings about why don't I do what I ought to do? Why don't I do the witnessing that I ought to do? Why am I not out just freely doing and speaking to people and being the faithful witness God's designed me to be? I have to confront this, and the Spirit of God speaks to me. If I were worshiping him, adoring him, if he is truly my life as he ought to be my life, then I would be telling people about him. Is it too silly just to say he would mean that much to me? He would mean that much to me that I would be his witness. If God would work in our lives and we would yield to the Lord like we ought to, we could turn this community upside down, because we'd be turned upside down. We would have the news spread across our county that there's a group of people passionately on fire for the Lord. And we would see happen what we know God is able to do, because His message would be going out. People would be confronted with it. And He would do the work that He promised He would do. He said, whosoever shall call upon the name of the Lord shall be saved. Let's try Him at that. Let's take Him at His word. There's one of two things going on. One of two things. The gospel has either lost its power. Paul wrote to Rome, I'm not ashamed of the gospel of Christ, for it is the power of God unto salvation. The message of the death, burial, and resurrection of Jesus Christ. Either the gospel has lost its power, or it's not being proclaimed. One or two. One of those two. So you and I must connect worshiping and witnessing. The second thing I want us to take hold of, and I pray it will take hold of us as we look at this story, is that witnessing goes beyond. I'll leave it at that. It goes beyond. There was an introduction here, but it went beyond the introduction. There was a meeting, but it went beyond the meeting. There was a conversation, but it went beyond just a conversation. There was purpose involved in this. There was urgency involved in this. For once in all of human history, from the dawning of creation to the end of time, one time in human history, these two would meet. And Christ took full advantage of that meeting. And the Bible says it started when the Lord said, when His disciples had gone away, in verse 7, when Jesus said unto her, give me to drink. But it doesn't end there. Our conversations end without getting to Christ. Hi, how are you doing? What do you think about the athletic team? Beautiful day, isn't it? How's your family? How's your health? Everything going well? When might we see one another again? But for the faithful witness, witnessing goes beyond. It gets to Christ and confronting people with Christ. It's a conversation, but it's a conversation about Christ. How many of you think you could have a conversation about Christ? Well, you might say, well, I don't know everything about Him. Well, what do you know about Him? Do you know that He's the gift of God? Do you know that He promises He can satisfy? He's the water of life in us? Do you know that He gives eternal life? Do you know that He's the only Savior? Do you know that? I want you to hold your place here just a moment and just mark one verse in 1 Peter. In 1 Peter chapter 3 and verse 15, remember, Peter missed an opportunity, but never wanted to miss it again. He denied the Lord three times. He cowered before a little maid. He cowered before people in an hour of crisis. He had lost sight of his hope. But he writes here after Christ says, when thou art converted, strengthen thy brethren. He writes to strengthen the brethren in 1 Peter chapter 3 and verse 15. But sanctify, that means set apart. Get it settled. Drive it a mile deep in your soul. Sanctify the Lord God in your hearts. Is He yours or is He not yours? Sanctify the Lord God in your hearts. And be ready always to give an answer to every man that asketh you a reason of the hope that is in you with meekness and fear. God says, make the forethought. Write that word down, would you please? Make the forethought. You say, I've thought this through. I've given it forethought. I've thought this through. When I meet somebody, I've already thought this through. I'm sorry. When I meet the guy who's bringing the towels, when I meet the guy who's taking money for the gas, I've already given it forethought. When I meet the fellow who comes to ask me about this, when I see the fellow at the grocery store, when I pay the money at the restaurant, I've given this forethought. I've already thought it through, and I've made the preparation with this forethought. I'm going to speak to this person about Jesus Christ and whether or not he knows him or he doesn't know him, or she knows him or she doesn't know him. I'm treating this waitress with the kindness that she ought to be treated with no matter what, with the courtesy. She's not to be blamed for some idiot in the kitchen and some mistake he'd made. This woman is going to get my attention and my courtesy and my kindness because I have made the preparation in my heart about who God is, and I've given the forethought to this. That's my assignment to witness to her. I'm going beyond a conversation. I'm going to confront her with Jesus Christ. That has to happen. If we're going to be the faithful witnesses God wants us to be, that has to happen. There's no way around that. There are mottos, for instance, the Boy Scouts, the motto is be prepared. God's motto for all his children is be prepared. I've already prepared myself for this. I know certain verses. I know certain answers to questions. I've worked through this. If I'm confronted, I'm carrying gospel literature with me so that I can give that gospel literature along with my witness, and I'm going to do it. I say, not only is our witness connected to our worship, if we're going to be witnesses, it goes beyond. It goes beyond. How many of us have gone there but not beyond? You don't have to raise your hand. We're all guilty. But we make up our mind we're going beyond. Christ did not just want to get a drink of water. Get it? Christ did not just want to have a nice conversation with this Samaritan woman. He did not just want to engage in a religious conversation about how God could be worshipped and who God is. He wanted her to know him. Witnessing goes beyond. There's a third thing I'd like for you to write down, and this is from a pastor's heart. I love the Lord, and I ought to love him more than I do, and I love this church. That means I love the sheep. It's not the pews and the carpet and the buildings I love. It's the people I love. That adoring little boy who came and sat beside me to comfort me. Think of that. To encourage me. I said to my wife, that's one of the most encouraging things that's happened to me, and I don't know when. That child coming over, his first words were, "Hello, hello, Pastor Sexton." I knew I had a friend. "Hello, Pastor Sexton." And he comes to our Christian school. I said, "I'll see you. I'm going to look you up. I'll look you out on Monday." He said, "I won't be there Monday. I'll be there Tuesday. You can find me then." I said, "I'll make sure to do it." Oh, there's a way we can encourage people and show the love of Christ to people, but we have to go beyond. Don't we? We have to go beyond. Go ahead and jump over the fence. Go ahead and take the risk. Go ahead and put yourself out there. Start the conversation about Christ. Isn't that what you're there for? Isn't that why I'm there? To be his witness. I am his witness. The noun I am comes before the verb witness I do. The third thing I want you to remember is that he's the Savior of the world. May I just read this? Will you follow along, please? Verse 34 of John 4, Jesus is now conversing with his disciples after this woman has come to know Christ. And the Bible says, Jesus said unto them, my meat is to do the will of him that sent me and to finish his work. Say not ye there yet 4 months, and then cometh harvest. Behold, I say unto you, lift up your eyes and look on the fields, for they are white already to harvest. He that reapeth receiveth wages and gathers fruit unto life eternal, that both he that soweth and he that reapeth may receive together. And herein is that saying true, one soweth, another reapeth. And I send you to reap that whereas ye bestowed no, whereon ye bestowed no labor, other men labored, and they entered into their labor. I remember a woman and her family, my wife witnessed to for 3 years, every week went by our house trying to tell her about Christ, that she'd trust the Lord. And we came by 1 week. After 3 years, we came by the next week just as regular as we could be. And she said, I want to tell you, Brother Sexton, just the other day, right after you all left, somebody I knew came by and led me to Christ. I don't know if the fellow ever realized he was reaping where I had sown or not. And I have reaped where others have sown. But that's what the Lord's talking about. I send you to reap that whereon ye bestowed no labor, other men labored, and ye are entered into their labors. And many of the Samaritans of that city believed on him, get this, for the saying of the woman, which testified, he told me all that ever I did. In other words, she brought a great revival. God used her for many to be saved. Many believed of the Samaritans. So, when the Samaritans were come unto him, they besought him that he would tarry with them, and he abode there 2 days. Can you imagine his disciples thought, we're just passing through. No, God had other plans. 2 days. And many more believed because of his own word, not just the woman's testimony, but now face to face with Christ. Here's what I want you to see. And said unto the woman, we believe, not because of thy saying, we have heard him ourselves and know that this is indeed the Christ. Get this, don't miss it. The Savior of the world. Not the Savior of the Jews, not the Savior of the Samaritans, the Savior of the world. Christ did not have prejudice against that woman, or he would have not have done what he did. He's not the Savior of the people who are citizens born and raised in East Tennessee. Did you know we have 92 different nations? Of all things, 92 different nations in our school system in Knox County. When I left Paterson, New Jersey, 11 miles from New York City, I said to my wife, darling, more than likely we'll never have what we had here when we go to Knoxville. We'll never have the opportunity to see so many nationalities and so many children from other countries. The first time I ever went to knock on a door in Paterson, New Jersey, believe it, it's true. You won't believe it, but it's true. I knocked on the door and there was a dead lamb across the threshold of the door. A dead lamb. And I said, now, I'm the pastor of the Madison Avenue Baptist Church, but I don't know what to do. And they said, jump over it. And I jumped over it. Came inside and said, we're taking it now out in the backyard. We're going to barbecue it and celebrate a wedding. That's Paterson. And we left. We had a soul winning training one day. And we left the church where we were doing the soul winning training and said, let's just go certain blocks around here. And I sent my wife just down the street 3 blocks across 80 in a community, and every person in the community was from Turkey. Not one Christian among them. It was like that everywhere. And I said when I came here, I said, we'll never be in that again. And I was meeting with some local authorities the other day about our school systems here in Knox County, and they said, do you know that we have 92 different nationalities in our school systems? And then they told me how many different languages were spoken. And a prejudiced person would have no place of service for Christ in this community or any other community. He's the Savior of the world. I mean by that, for God so loved the world, there's never a wrong person to witness to. Never. He tasted death for every man.

0: for knowing the Lord. If it's someone who's not a Christian, we have the joy of telling that person that Christ died for his sins, according to the Scriptures. So, what is this that hinders us from being the witnesses we ought to be? Let me ask you, do you have the conviction that he is who he says he is? Do you have it? Do you have his clear command to go into all the world and preach the gospel to every creature? And we have our Jerusalem here to begin? The answer is yes. Then how selfish are we? May I say this? How selfish are you? With your petty things, you're so concerned about all your pettiness, and if it all revolves around you, while the world is going to hell in a hurry, and you have the message of salvation, don't you think it's time that you forget all those things and just worship God like you ought to be worshiped and have a passion to tell people about him, to go beyond conversation and make every conversation as much as possible a conversation about Christ and realize that he is the Savior of the world. The world. That everybody needs him. Everybody. Now what are we to do? What are we to do? Where are we to start? You say, I know I ought to be a witness. I am a witness. Then what change must be made now? Oh, may God give us the grace and strength and the courage to make it. Let's bow in prayer, may we?
1: I would like you to take the Word of God, please, and turn with me to the New Testament book of 1 Timothy. I've started in this book of the Bible with a series of messages for our people. I've just gotten through the front door, and this will be the third message. But if you have your Bible open to 1 Timothy chapter 1, we'll begin reading in just a moment with verse 18. I really want you to pray for me. I want to bring some things to you. And I'm assuming that you're able to receive them. I hope I haven't come to the wrong assumption. Asking God to guide and bless and help us. The Word of God tells us, as Paul penned the words to Timothy, that we are living in perilous times. Perilous times. Not ordinary. Perilous times. And there are things that become commonplace in perilous times that would not be necessarily commonplace in less perilous times. But we're living in those perilous times. This is one of the pastoral epistles, 1st and 2nd Timothy, Titus and Philemon make up the pastoral epistles. So I'm thinking all along, though all the Word of God is quick and powerful and sharpening a two-edged sword, and it's all for us and it's all profitable, there's a particular emphasis in these pastoral epistles for the shepherd, for the pastor, to fulfill his responsibility in the work God's given him to do. The Bible says in 1 Timothy chapter 1, beginning with verse 18, "This charge I commit unto thee, son Timothy, according to the prophecies which went before on thee, that thou by them mightest war a good warfare, holding faith and a good conscience, which some, having put away concerning faith, have made shipwreck, of whom is Hymenaeus and Alexander, whom I have delivered unto Satan, that they may learn not to blaspheme." I could not think of a more serious note given to the Apostle Paul to write than to say God had led him to

deliver certain people to Satan. It's as though you're following the devil, disrupting the work of God, and now the devil do with you what he would. But I want you to take special note, if you would, please, and mark the word in verse 19, shipwreck. Shipwreck. The apostle, under the inspiration of God, uses this word to describe the tragedy of life that these people have come to. But he just doesn't summarize what they've done. He tells us why it happened. And so we're going to think about what he said about this matter of shipwreck. On the subject, on the sea of shipwrecked souls. And I want to say to you that you're going to meet more people in your generation who have shipwrecked their lives in your generation than any generation I know of. You're not only on the sea with shipwrecked souls, people in peril and danger, shipwrecked. You're going to be called on to do something about it. And honestly, you can enter in to their shipwreck sailing, or you can live the kind of life that's exemplary and be a help to so many who are shipwrecking their lives. I read in preparing for this that on the bottoms of the oceans of the world are more than 3 million shipwrecked vessels. More than 3 million lying on the bottom of the oceans. Some of them are so infamous or famous, we know about them. For instance, most everyone had heard about the shipwreck of the Titanic. And I wrote some statistical things down about the Titanic, when they went down, and the fact that 2,208 passengers drowned on the Titanic. And on April 15th, 1912, they struck an iceberg, and in hours, they were shipwrecked. We know so much about it because of the news, the history, the information given to us about what happened. But there are lesser shipwrecks that have taken place all around the world and on the seas of the world that we don't know so much about. But I'm not talking about a great ship going down with thousands of people. I'm talking about individuals that you know and love going down on the sea of life, not to be recovered. They are lives that are being changed drastically, dynamically changed. And they will be without rescue. If you reach out to rescue them, you have to watch, because you have to understand that their way, they're spotted by the flesh way, according to the book of Jude, could involve your testimony. And it gives us a perilous place in which to stand. We want what the Lord wants. He's not willing that any should perish, but all should come to repentance. I have the conviction that Christ tasted death for every man. I like to put that on the record because there's some people who don't believe that. I could never tell the wrong person Christ died for you. I really believe that. The gospel is for all people. The Bible does say, for God so loved the world that he gave his only begotten Son, that whosoever believeth in him should not perish but have everlasting life.
But I've lived to see the day when it seems like what was once something totally out of the ordinary is so much more commonplace for people to ruin and wreck their lives. And especially heartbreaking to see so many in your generation. If you stand for God as a young person and you have an exemplary testimony, you live for the Lord like you ought to live for the Lord, it seems as though you're the exception. It ought to be more commonplace to see that. I want you to look at the Bible passage here. When Paul began to talk about it, he says to Timothy in concluding this first chapter, I charge, this charge I give you. Very serious. I give you this charge. I commit this unto you. Son Timothy. He said that Timothy was his son in the faith. And then he talks about what is put into the life of Timothy, the prophecies which went before thee and on thee, that by them thou mightest war a good warfare. And we're in a warfare. It's not going to change. The Bible says evil men and seducers wax worse and worse. And the only thing that's worse, it's going to get worse, worse and worse. I'm not a pessimist. I believe I can be very hopeful because I know the Lord Jesus Christ is able to do exceeding abundantly above all we ever even ask or think. And we know he's coming again. We don't know exactly when he's coming, but we live in the imminency of Christ's coming that we believe in any moment he could come again. And when he comes, praise God, he's going to make everything right. And I'm on the winning side, no doubt about it. But he says in the context of warring a good warfare, what do you think that means, warring a good warfare? That we are holding the faith and a good conscience. But then he tells us, which some having put away concerning faith have made shipwreck. So there's no reason to try to wonder why these people shipwrecked. They put away two things. I want you to mark them in your Bible. And anybody that puts away two things like this, these same two things, will shipwreck his or her life. They put away faith and a good conscience. Faith and a good conscience. Such a vital thing. God made us. He's our creator, and he created us for victory. And the victory that we have to have is in the Lord Jesus Christ. Paul gives his own testimony leading up to this. As he leads up to this, Paul says, according to the glorious gospel of the blessed God, which was committed to my trust, verse 11, verse 12 of the same chapter, chapter 1, and I thank Jesus Christ our Lord, who hath enabled me, for that he counted me faithful, putting me into the ministry, who was before a blasphemer and a persecutor and injurious, but I obtained mercy because I did it ignorantly in unbelief. And the grace of our Lord was exceeding abundant with faith and love which is in Christ Jesus. Notice, please, in verse 15, he says, this is a faithful saying and worthy of all acceptation. Don't hold it back. It's for everybody that Christ Jesus came into the world to save sinners, of whom I am chief. He's giving his glorious testimony of how he had a life change by the Lord Jesus Christ. Howbeit, for this cause I obtained mercy, that in me first Jesus Christ might show forth all longsuffering for a pattern to them which should hereafter believe on him to life everlasting. In other words, people would say, if you think God can't save old, terrible, lost, hell-deserving sinners, look what he did in the life of the Apostle Paul. It's a pattern of what he's done. And the Word of God goes on to say in the next verse, now unto the King eternal, immortal, invisible,
Only wise God be honor and glory forever and ever. That's what we ought to talk about our Savior. That's exactly who He is. Notice the words again. Unto the King, eternal, immortal, invisible, the only wise God be honor and glory forever and ever. Amen. Now, He had already said to Timothy, Timothy, I've got work to do and I'm going to do it, but I want you to abide in Ephesus. And He spelled out step by step what Timothy was to do in Ephesus. But here, as it's closing this particular first chapter, He's warning Timothy about what he must do. He's to hold faith and a good conscience, which some, having put away concerning faith, have made shipwreck. I feel like I must say just a word about faith and a good conscience. I want you to hold your place there in the Bible and turn with me to the book of Hebrews just a moment. When we use the word faith, we think about putting our faith in God, trusting the Lord. But faith is the body of belief that we believe knowing the Lord, knowing who He is. There's an irreducible body of truth. You can't take any more away from it. We believe the Bible is the Word of God. You believe that? We believe it's inerrant. You settle that in your heart. When I was a student at the university, I had all kinds of professors trying to knock the Word of God out of me, knock faith out of me, but I just kept holding to what I knew to be true about God. There's one thing they could never explain, and that is the resurrection of Jesus Christ, that He died, was buried, and rose from the dead. And the life change He brought about in His followers was evidence that He really had risen from the dead. Now the Bible says in the book of Hebrews, I want you to mark this down, in verse 23 of chapter 10, let us hold fast the profession of our faith without wavering. Just that part of the verse. Let us hold fast the profession of our faith without wavering. Now that's where we've got to begin. That's where I want you young people to begin. Holding fast, never letting go. This is mine forever. I hold to it. I'm trusting the Lord. He is everything and more that He said He is. We believe that Jesus Christ became a man without ceasing to be God. God in flesh, Emmanuel, God with us. We believe that He lived a sinless life and He went to the cross and bled and died for our sins. He paid our sin debt. He died for you. Not only died for you, He died as you. So you didn't have to die, go to hell. He paid your sin debt for you. He was buried and He rose from the dead, alive forevermore, spent 40 days with His disciples, and then ascended to heaven where He ever lived to make intercession for us. And He's coming again. I want you to believe who He is and what He's done for you. Know it surely in your life. Don't let anybody shake you from it. Have it settled once and for all and forever. Faith, holding fast to the profession of your faith. Now, there are two people mentioned here back in 1 Timothy chapter 1, verse 20, Hymenaeus and Alexander, who gave up their faith, who left the holding fast of their profession. If I ask you to tell me, do you know anybody like that? Do you know anyone who once said they knew the Lord, they loved the Lord, they lived for the Lord, they followed the Lord, they believed the Bible? Who no longer believes that, perhaps you could say yes. But I want you to know, if you do such a thing, there are the harshest of consequences. You could not have what's going on in our country going on if we did not have people who were denying their faith. Listen again, holding faith and a good conscience, which some, having put away, they put it away. And as they put it away, they put away faith and a good conscience. And look what it got them.
shipwreck. Do you ever see somebody do something awful? Do you ever know anybody who messed up his life or her life? Do you ever know someone who got involved in something so unimaginable it seemed like, how could this person ever have done that? You ever see that happen? Were you ever in school with someone or lived near someone or even related to someone that you see made that kind of mess out of his or her life and went shipwrecked? Well, when that happens, you can count on two things preceding it. Something happened to their faith and something happened to a good conscience. They gave up the good conscience and they denied their faith. Now, some people want to play around with such things. They think, well, it's not the biggest thing. It's not the most important. Oh, yes, it is the most important thing. You see, when God made you, he made you a certain way. He made you spirit, soul, and body. We all have it. Spirit, soul, and body. In our spirit, we have a conscience. And in our soul, we have intellect, emotion, and will. In our body, we have five senses or gates where we communicate with one another, and God communicates with us, spirit, soul, and body. I want you to take a time, please, to turn with me to the book of beginnings, the book of Genesis, just for a moment. Let God speak to you. See what the Lord says here. And while you're turning to the book of Genesis, I want you just to mark this simple verse, yet profound, in the 27th verse of the first chapter of the book of Genesis. And before you mark it, I want to tell you that no one ever spoke the word gender to describe people, what gender they were, until recently. It's a recent phenomenon. In my research, I found a man, I could call his name, but no sense in glorifying him, who came here from New Zealand and wound up at Harvard University, got involved in medical procedures, and was involved in a operation, counseling, helping an operation to help in changing a child, actually mutilating a child and making a boy into a girl. First experience with it. You can read a book about his life and how unhappy a person he became. He found out at a certain time he was not a girl, he was a boy. He'd been raised as a girl, but not, wasn't a girl, he was a boy. And then there came a man, a good man, by the name of Robert Bork, along later, trying to help America. He was a nominee for the Supreme Court, and he wrote a book entitled Slouching Toward Sodom. He used a Bible term, Slouching Toward Sodom, and he introduced in that book a great era that we were entering into in America. And that is, we were no longer calling people male and female. We were talking about their gender. And we got complicated with that gender. Mr. Bork, I could take you to the page in the book when he talked about that. And I read that for the first time. Now, he was following up on something an ungodly man had said. But we no longer called people male and female. Men and women, excuse me, you could be a man, a woman, a lesbian, a gay person, a bisexual person, and then it went on from there. Now, what does the Bible say? What does faith say? If you're a person who hasn't left your faith, if you're a person who believes the Bible, what do you say? We say what God says. We stand where God stands. We take the opinion God takes. And the Bible says in Genesis chapter 1 and verse 27, so God created man
in his own image, in the image of God created he him. Male and female created he them. Just a male and a female. This is God's way. Everything else about gender is a man-made thing. Everything. And now, it's so confusing. If you ask Siri on your phone how many genders there are, they may say 80, 50, 60, whatever the case may be. And now we've got what we call gender dysphoria. Somebody mixed up about what they should be. Well, you know if God made you a man or if God created you a woman. Male and female. That's the way God did it. Now, when he did that in creation, he gave you a conscience. Everyone possesses a conscience. Everyone. I'm doing a series of lectures on the conscience for our young people with a workbook. You may want to get it for your young people. And what the Bible says about the conscience. And interesting things we need to know about the conscience. We all have one. The people, forefathers to us, called the conscience, some of them, a recorder. If you've read Pilgrim's Progress and Mr. Bunyan's work, he called the conscience a recorder, Mr. Recorder. And so we all have a conscience. We all have a conscience, and we answer that answers to. That's what it means, it answers to. The conscience is not our guide, but it's something God gave us to help us in life. Now, you're to keep a good conscience. I'm going to give you just a few verses. I'm not going to give you many, but I want to give you a few verses to write down because I have some things to say to you, and I want you to get this. There's an example in John chapter 8 about the Lord Jesus encountering some people. And in John chapter 8, the Bible says, beginning with verse 1, I just want you to listen for this word. Jesus went unto the Mount of Olives, and early in the morning he came again into the temple, and all the people came unto him, and he sat down and taught them. And the scribes and Pharisees brought unto him a woman taken in adultery. And when they had set her in the midst, they say unto him, Master, this woman was taken in adultery in the very act. Now Moses in the law commanded us that such should be stoned. But what sayest thou? This they said, tempting him that they might have to accuse him. But Jesus stooped down and with his finger wrote in the ground as though he heard them not. And when they continued asking him, he lifted up himself and said unto them, He that is without sin among you, let him cast a stone at her. And again he stooped down and wrote on the ground. And they which heard it, being convicted by their own conscience, would you mark that word? By their own conscience. Went out one by one, being at the eldest, beginning at the eldest, even unto the least. And Jesus was left alone, and the woman standing in the midst. And you remember what he said to her, go and sin no more. I want you to turn with me to the book of Acts just for a moment. Paul is standing before people in authority, and he begins to give a testimony. I want you to look for the word conscience. And the Bible says in verse 13 of Acts chapter 24, neither can they prove the things whereof they now accuse me. But this I confess unto thee, that after the way which they call heresy, so worship I the God of my fathers, believing all things which are written in the law and in the prophets, and have hope toward God, which they themselves also allow, that there should be a resurrection of the dead, both of the just and the unjust. And herein do I exercise myself to always have a good, to
to always have a conscience void of offense toward God and toward man. Now, that's what you should have, and that's what I should have, a conscience void of offense. Let me give another testimony of the Apostle Paul. If you look at the book of 2 Corinthians just for a moment. In 2 Corinthians chapter 1, this is the most personal thing Paul ever has to write. And he talks about the testimony of his conscience. The Word of God says in 2 Corinthians chapter 1, in verse 8, "For we would not, brethren, have you ignorant of our trouble which came to us at Asia, that we were pressed out of measure, above strength, insomuch that we despaired even of life. And we had the sentence of death in ourselves, that we should not trust in ourselves, but in God, which raised the dead, who delivered us from so great a death, and doth deliver, in whom we trust that he will yet deliver us. Ye also, helping together by prayer for us, that for the gift bestowed upon us by the means of many persons, thanks may be given by many on our behalf. And our rejoicing is this." Now notice, the testimony of our conscience. I said everybody has a conscience. Paul said, "This is the testimony of my conscience, that in simplicity and godly sincerity, not in fleshly wisdom, but by the grace of God, we have had our conversation in the world and more abundantly to you ward." So your testimony, your conscience has a testimony. You're speaking. It's speaking to you. It's a conscience. Let me give you one more in the book of 1 Peter just for a moment. Paul talks about, or Peter writes about, a good conscience. He says in verse 16 of chapter 3, "Having a good conscience, that whereas they speak evil of you as of evildoers, they may be ashamed that falsely accuse you, your good conversation in Christ." Now, Peter said, here's what we're doing. If we're in life, people are going to say things about us they shouldn't say. And when they do, we know whether it's true or not. Are you following me? And we have a good conscience testimony. We have an answer. We have a conscience void of offense. In other words, I'm doing everything I can to make sure that my conscience is good. My conscience is right with God. My conscience has a good testimony. You have a conscience. Every one of us has a conscience. And that conscience is a policeman in some sort that guides us and helps us. As a matter of fact, Bunyan said it screams out. It screams out. And your conscience can scream out at you. But back to 1 Timothy chapter 1. Would you look? Paul said, "Timothy, I want you to know something. There are people who have shipwrecked their lives. They've destroyed their lives. But two things happened to them before they destroyed their lives. They gave up their faith, and they gave up a good conscience. They sinned against their conscience." I say to students, when they're taking tests and when they're giving answers, whatever you do, be honest, be truthful, be forthright. Be true to your conscience, because something awful will happen to you if you're not taking care of that conscience. Now I want to show you something. When a person who's been created by God to do the right thing, to do the thing that pleases God, begins to undo those things, he or she has to do something against God before they can do that. Also, they have to do something against their conscience. They can't live with themselves if they don't. You may see a young lady who now does not behave like a young lady should behave,
who does not go where a young lady should go, does not speak like a young lady should speak, before she can do those shameful things, she has to do something with her faith in God and to a good conscience. You may meet a young man, and that young man is living a way that is not pleasing to God. And he's even saying things. He may even begin to speak and use language you would never expect a person like him to use. But before he can do that, he has to do something about his faith in God and something to his conscience. Because God made him where he cannot do that against his own conscience. The Bible says you can sear your conscience. Make it hard. It doesn't help you anymore. It doesn't show you the way anymore. It doesn't cry out against you in wrong. When I hear about these horror stories of young people who can walk up and take a pistol and shoot somebody in the head and kill them, you wonder, what happened to their conscience? How can they do such a thing? Before they could do such a thing, they had to sear their conscience and had to deny their faith in God. And that's happening all over our land, especially in your generation. There are millions of people who are shipwrecking their lives, and God says the reason they're shipwrecked is because they've denied their faith. They've moved God out of his rightful place in their lives, and they've done something to their good conscience. Now, I'm going to read some things to you, shocking things. But I want to give them to you. But I want you to know that people cannot behave this way. They cannot behave this way unless they've done something against the God who created them. Against the truth of God's word. The Bible says that some people even try to change the truth of God into a lie to accommodate themselves. But when they do that, they're headed towards shipwreck. I'm trying to keep you from shipwreck. Dr. Robertson, my spiritual father, used to say when he was a young man driving Kentucky, in the roads in Kentucky, there'd been a terrible storm and there were ruts in the road. And he was driving a car in those ruts. He couldn't get out of those ruts. And all of a sudden, on a stormy night, a man appeared in front of him, screaming and waving his arms, doing all he could to stop him. Dr. Robertson said, when I was a young man driving that night, I thought, can I stop or just run over him? And finally, I came to a stop. My car was stuck in the ruts. I couldn't do anything but just follow the ruts in the road. And he said, oh, sir, the White River has washed out the bridge just a short distance from here. And I had to stop your car. I had to get you stopped because you would drive on in the dark and plunge into that river and be drowned. I just wanted to stop you. And I want you to know that God gives you a good conscience. He wants you to take care of it. He wants you to understand when it speaks and says, no! That's not the way. That's not what God created you for. That's not what God made you for. God made you a man. God made you a woman. And he has designed for that. If you deny that design and choose something else, you have to do something to slap God in the face, put your faith aside, and sin against your good conscience. Let me give you some things. Just statistical things. I've always been a person who's been trained to honor the American military. And I thank God for those who fight for our freedom, stand for our freedom. But today's military, millions of members, but 15,000 members of the American military are transgendered people. 15,500, as a matter of fact. The transgender identity in the military is beyond anything ever imagined by people happening. You know, in the military today, the American military is doing all it can
to accommodate that. How much the Pentagon has spent so far on treating transgender troops, and I'll read it to you. I want you to get it. You won't believe it. The Pentagon has spent $15 million in the past 5 years to treat 1,892 transgendered troops, including 11,500,000 for psychotherapy, 3.5 million for surgeries. Think of that. There are men who are recruiting others in the military who say they're not what they were born to be. Why did they do that? Why can they do that? Maybe the better question is, how can they do that? They have to deny their faith in God and what God says in His Word. They have to say the Bible is not for them. And they have to do something to a good conscience. Let me share something else with you. The Army provides gender transition care, surgeries, and transgender for transgender soldiers. Transgender soldiers can openly serve in the Army. And the force will provide hormone therapy, mental health care, and surgeries that they might require, according to a force-wide memo issued just the past week. Now, how can the fighting force of America's military spend their time and money, taxpayers' time and money, to do such a thing? First, they have to do something to their faith in God, and then to a good conscience. I don't know how many of you kids are on TikTok. I mean, you've even heard of it, but many of you have. Would you raise your hands? You have? Yes, you have. Well, TikTok, the article says, is revolutionizing sex education online. And the most ungodly things they're doing is to recruit people for the transgender world. And I can't even read some of the things they're doing to educate people, some of the things they tell people they can do and show them how to do. In the state of California, California now has created a safe haven for anyone who is transgendered and wants to declare that, but maybe has a parent or a grandparent who's against it. So you can go there to them. We've all heard about Disney and the things Disney's doing. Top officials of Walt Disney Company discussed adding queerness and gender non-conforming characters to children's programming. How did that all happen? The President of the United States has a cabinet member named Pete Buttigieg. He's married to a man. His husband, the man he's married to, is named Chasten. He and the Secretary of Transportation, a position we pay for, have decided they're going to have camps across America. Just like you come to a youth camp, they have gay camps. They had the first one in Kentucky. You can watch the video, I hope you don't, of what they're doing, getting young people to pledge allegiance to the gay flag. Teachers all across America to remove the flag of the United States of America from their room and put the gay flag up for them to pledge allegiance to. Across the country, there are schools requiring to teach the LGBT history. History. They try to make it something for everybody believing, but it's not. There are 13 states in America, 13 states, where the state legislature convened, heard the arguments, and voted to put into law, that you don't choose, you don't have just male and female babies. They put an X mark on the birth certificate as a third gender category.
This non-binary birth certificate is approved by law in California, Colorado, Connecticut, Illinois, Maine, Nevada, New Jersey, New Mexico, New York, Oregon, Rhode Island, Utah, Washington, and the District of Columbia. I'm saying to you, how did this happen? How in God's name did this happen? And it's your generation is being bombarded. How? When the most anti-Bible thing is being told to you to be a quite natural way of life. How did it happen? Because if people shipwreck, they have to do something to their faith in God, and they have to do something to having a good conscience. The American Medical Association recommends removing all sex from birth certificates and letting people decide what sex they want for their children. Now, this is just a few of the things. And I'm saying to you, I just want to know, how did this happen? How did this happen? In your generation, how does it happen? It's not an easy thing to talk about. How did the shipwreck start? Where will it lead? If I had you in a way that would not embarrass you to say, how many of you know someone that believes he or she is either transgendered, no longer saying that she's a girl or she's a boy? I'm almost sure that every hand in this audience would go up. Where did it start? You say, well, it started with propaganda, and it started with media, and it started with, and it's promoted by TikTok and promoted. Wait a minute. Where did it start? It started in the long war against God. And when people did something to their conscience. What you've done to your conscience is dangerous. The warning signals you'd get from God, the things God would do to say stop, that will lead to destruction. The horror stories we're reading, the mutilation is taking place. There are actually states in America now that you can have a surgery performed on your body as a child and your parents not be told about it. There are several states where you can keep this from your parents, and if your parents try to do anything about it, your parents can go to jail. Now, I'm saying, I can read the statistical things for you, read the information for you. But what I'm more concerned is, how did it happen? How did it happen? Paul said to Timothy, these people gave up their faith. They took the Bible to mean nothing to them. And they did something against a good conscience. And you need to take the warning. Build yourself on the Word of God. Anchor your life in the Bible. Keep your conscience alert, clean, void of offense. Keep it right with God. Or you could possibly be swept into something and become something, somebody, doing something you would never dream could be a part of your life. But first, you've got to do something in denying the Word of God, the Lord Jesus Christ as the only Savior, and to having a good conscience. Take the warning. Let's bow in prayer. I'd like if you take the Word of God, please, and turn with me to the New Testament book of 1 John.
We'll begin there in just a moment in the fifth chapter of 1 John. I appreciate your prayers, asking God to guide us and help us, not only to speak, but to speak in the demonstration of the power of the Holy Spirit. May the Lord use us this way. If you have your Bible open to 1 John chapter 5, we'll begin with the 19th verse. And we know that we are of God, and the whole world lieth in wickedness. And we know that the Son of God is come and has given us an understanding that we may know him that is true, and we are in him that is true, even his Son Jesus Christ. This is the true God and eternal life. Little children, keep yourselves from idols. Amen. If you're in the habit of marking things in your Bible, I want you to mark in the 20th verse this very simple yet profound expression. This is the true God. There's confusion about everything when it comes to the Bible, to the Lord. It's the devil's business to create confusion. As a matter of fact, he's the author of confusion. But here, the sound is given with clarity, sincerely. This is the true God. Do you know the true God? Do you love the true God? Are you certain that you're a true worshiper of the true God? As you wisely know, this little book of 1 John is written to Christians. And there are many powerful things about the Christian life given to us in this book of the Bible. I want God to speak to our hearts and help us. People all around us, multitudes of people, do not know the Lord. We assume if they have a little religion, they really know the Lord. But so many people do not know him. The God of the Bible is the God they do not know. And if you know the God of the Bible, and you're certain in your heart that you know him, then God reveals to us what we have in him, the true God. True God. I want you to hold your place here just for a moment. Turn with me, if you would please, to what Paul wrote to the church in Thessalonica. Some of the dangers that we're living with and living in at this particular time. We have our Bible open to 2 Thessalonians. Let's begin with the second chapter. In 2 Thessalonians, the Bible says, "Now we beseech you, brethren, by the coming of our Lord Jesus Christ, and by our gathering together unto him, that ye be not soon shaken in mind or be troubled, neither by spirit, nor by word, nor by letter, as from us, as that the day of Christ is at hand." So we are establishing here in this particular passage, there's all kinds of confusion in the last days about the coming of the Lord. Certain things are given to us in the Word of God, but there's always uncertainty being propagated. And when we're dealing with the subject of truth, truth is inseparable from God. In other words, God and truth go hand in hand. So it's Satan's business to do everything he can to attack the truth.
Because in reality, he's attacking God. Verse 3, let no man deceive you by any means, for that day shall not come except there come a falling away first, and that man of sin be revealed, the son of perdition, who opposeth and exalteth himself above all that is called God or that is worshipped, so that he as God sitteth in the temple of God, showing himself that he is God. Can you imagine living in a world where things are so corrupt that Satan, in such deceit and pretense, has now made himself as God, and people give him that credit? Remember ye not that when I was with you, yet with you I told you these things? And now you know what withholdeth, that he might be revealed in his time. For the mystery of iniquity doth already work. Only he who now letteth will let until he be taken out of the way. And then shall that wicked be revealed. Notice the capital letter there, wicked. Whom the Lord shall consume with the spirit of his mouth and shall destroy with the brightness of his coming. Even him whose coming is after the working of Satan with all power and signs and lying wonders, and with all deceivableness of unrighteousness in them that perish, because they receive not the love of the truth, that they might be saved. And for this cause, God shall send them strong delusion, that they shall believe a lie, that they all might be damned who believe not the truth, but had pleasure in unrighteousness. God said we're living in a time when the activities of spiritual warfare are intensified, and Satan is doing his dirtiest work, his most deceitful work, when it comes to truth. And people are going to be living who believe a lie and are damned. All kinds of things are being passed off for the true God. You're going to meet people with ideas about God that aren't really Bible ideas. You're going to be living among people who are propagating things. Young people and children are going to be taught things that are not true. We're in the midst of all that now. And our educators that we trust with truth are not teaching truth. So think about it. And where Satan is at work is on the minds and hearts of people, especially disrupting the family. And what he's doing is trying to cause confusion when it comes to knowing the true God. I want you to take the time to turn with me to an Old Testament passage, and I want to read to you what God says from the book of Isaiah, if you'll turn there, please. In the 46th chapter, we'll begin in just a moment, in Isaiah chapter 45. Chapter 45 with verse 6. And I want you to hear what God's word says. That you may know from the rising of the sun and from the west that there's none beside me. I am the Lord, and there's none else. Verse 7. I form the light and create darkness. I make peace and create evil. I, the Lord, do all these things.
Now, God's declaring himself in this matter. Move with me, please, to the 18th verse. For thus saith the Lord that created the heavens, God himself that formed the earth and made it. He hath established it. He created it not in vain. He formed it to be inhabited. I am the Lord, and there's none else.

I, the Lord, speak righteousness. I declare things that are right. Assemble yourselves and come, draw near together, ye that are escaped from the nations and have no knowledge that they've set up the wood of the graven image and pray unto a God that cannot save. Now, God is describing for us a time when people are worshiping images, worshiping objects. All of them, of course, are not the true God. And the Bible says they cannot save. Tell ye and bring them near. Yea, let them take counsel together. Who hath declared this from ancient time? Who hath told it from that time? Have not I the Lord? And there is no God else beside me, a just God and a Savior. There's none beside me. Look, please, at verse 22. Look unto me and be ye saved, all the ends of the earth, for I am God and there's none else. Now, somebody says, well, what about other gods when people sincerely worship and they sincerely believe in some other God? The Bible says there is no God but the Lord God of the Bible. He's the only true God. What I've read to you in the Old Testament is repeated for us in the New Testament. The Lord Jesus went so far as to say that he and the Father are one. Think of that. Can you imagine? Do you know the true God? Where do you think the devil's going to do his worst work? He's going to do the hardest work he can do, deceiving people about the person of God. You need to know for sure your convictions are founded in the Word of God and that you cannot be shaken, because this world is going to have such a shaking, you're going to be alarmed at what some people are doing, moving from their once hard-held faith. May God help us to be settled in these issues about the true God. There's no doubt about it. The true God. Back, please, to 1 John chapter 5. Do you know him? Do you know him? Let me keep it simple. Look what he says in his word. The true God is the God who gives us assurance of our salvation. Many people live in doubt. All their lives, they toss and turn, wondering, am I going to live and die? Am I going to go to heaven or hell? And you can know for sure because the true God gives assurance that we're his children. The Word of God says in verse 11, and this is the record that God hath given to us eternal life. And this life is in his Son. What could be clearer than that? What could be clearer? Verse 12, he that hath the Son hath life. He that hath not the Son of God hath not life. Somebody says, are you a Christian? Do you know heaven's your home? You can't say that heaven is your home, that you believe the Lord and follow the Lord and love the Lord, unless you know the Lord. Because only from knowing the true God, you have this assurance. And here's what he says in verse 13. Read it carefully. The Bible says, these things have I written unto you that believe on the name of the Son of God, that ye may know that ye have eternal life, and that ye may believe on the name of the Son of God. Amen. This entire book of 1 John is written to us to bring us to that assurance. And there are significant things, birthmarks, if you would, given to us in the little book of 1 John that tells

0: story of how we can have this assurance. How many people do you know, think about it for a moment, who live without any assurance about their salvation, about their salvation, about knowing the Lord? And the whole world is shaking and reeling and rocking, and people don't have assurance that they belong to the Lord. The only way you can know you belong to the Lord is to know the true God. And the true God gives assurance of our salvation. I know that I was confronted with the gospel as a 14-year-old boy, and the confrontation I had when Dr. J. William Harbin talked to me about knowing the Lord, he took the Bible and explained to me how to know Jesus as my Savior. He called me by name and explained that Christ died for me. But before that, he explained who Christ happened to be. That God became a man without ceasing to be God, and he came to the earth to bleed and die for my sin. Asking me, do you believe this? Yes, I believe. And when it came time to put my faith in the Son of God, he asked me if I would pray. I still remember that distinctly. I had been taught to pray, now I lay me down to sleep, I pray the Lord my soul to keep. If I should die before I wake, I pray the Lord my soul to take. I had been taught to pray, God is great, God is good, and we thank him for this food. There are many prayers like that I had, but the prayer of salvation, trusting Christ and Christ alone for my soul's salvation, was something I was never confronted with until that day. Dr. Harbin confronted me and said, I want you to pray and ask God to forgive your sin and trust Christ and Christ alone for your soul's salvation. When he did, I said to him, I don't know how to pray that prayer. I believe I'm lost. I believe I need the Lord. I believe I need to be born again. I want full assurance that my sin's forgiven, that heaven's my home. Now, will you help me? And he said kindly, yes, Clarence, I'll lead you in a prayer. It's not to me, but it's to the Lord. And he led me in a prayer. In simple childlike faith, I asked God to forgive my sin. And by faith, I trusted the Lord Jesus as my Savior. I gave my heart and life to Christ. I asked him to forgive my sin and to come and live in me. And he did. Bells didn't ring, lights didn't flash. I didn't feel funny all over, but I took God at his word. Amen. And the most amazing thing happened to me. When salvation came to me, Christ came to me. If any man has the Lord Jesus, he has that life that Jesus brings. And when the Lord Jesus came to live in me, brought eternal life. And I don't base my salvation on that experience. I base my salvation on the promise of Almighty God, who is the Son of God, who came to offer me salvation. And every day since then, I've had the assurance that I'm his child because I put my faith in Jesus Christ, God's Son. I want to ask you the simplest question in all the world. You say, I've been in a church, I've been singing, I've been involved. That's wonderful. I believe in telling people about the Lord. That's wonderful. You may say, I've even read the Bible, have my own Bible. And I've given hundreds of Bibles to people. But I'm asking you this, do you know for sure that your sins are forgiven, that Christ lives in you, that you have the Son of God, that you've been born again? Because no amount of service, no amount of doing as a Christian is going to bring that kind of salvation assurance to you apart from the Lord. He's the only one. The Bible says, I read it again, look at it, verse 13 of chapter 5 in 1 John. These things have I written unto you that believe on the name of the Son of God, that ye may know that ye have eternal life, and that ye may believe on the name of the Son of God. This is our message, and it must be given with clarity and certainty and conviction. And I have that certainty. I hope I'm expressing that clarity. And I have that conviction that Jesus Christ and Christ alone brings that salvation. Remember when he came in John chapter 14, he said, "Let not your heart be troubled. You believe in God, believe also in me, in my Father's house and many mansions. If it were not so, I would have told you. I go to prepare a place for you. And if I go and prepare a place for you, I will come again and receive you unto myself, that where I am, there you may be also." And Thomas said unto him, "Lord, we know not where thou goest. How can we know the way?" Listen, listen. Jesus said, "I am the way, the truth, and the life. No man cometh unto the Father but by me." There's only one way to God, and it is the way the Bible explains, trusting Christ and Christ alone for your soul's salvation. Amen. So God tells us that the Son of God gives this assurance. If you have him, you have it. If you don't have him, you don't have it. The second thing I want you to write down is that answered prayer comes from the Son of God. Let's just read it. And this is the confidence, verse 14. This is the confidence that we have in him, that if we ask anything according to his will, he heareth us. And if we know that he heareth us, whatsoever we ask, we know that we have the petition that we desire of him. The only way to have your prayers answered is through the Lord Jesus. You may be an expert on prayer. I've written books on prayer. You know, you can write books on prayer and still not be a praying Christian. You can understand about prayer and still not be a praying Christian. I've just finished a brand new book on Lord Teach Us to Pray. We're going to be studying in our Bible Teaching Sunday School. I've worked hard on it, on every chapter. The proofreading's been done. It's ready to go to the publisher. It's a book on prayer. And I can think, I'm quite proud of myself that I've given a tool that people can use to be praying Christians. I took the expression the Bible says where the Lord was praying and the disciples came to him and said, "Lord, teach us to pray as John also taught his disciples." And I started with prayer lessons. Prayer lessons, things we learn about prayer. But did you know I could write about that, talk about it, preach about it, teach about it, and still not trust God in prayer? We live in a world of hurt. When I think about our people and people with little babies who are in great need, surgeries being done, peril they're facing, boys and girls who need transplants, you can talk about it all you want to, but can you pray about it? You can pray because you know God hears and answers prayer. Amen. The Son of God hears and answers prayer. He wants us to talk to him. He invites us to come to him. He longs for us to pray to him. Imagine being in the ministry as long as I've been in the ministry, and people have the idea, well, you know a lot of things. I'll be speaking this week in a pastor's conference, and they'll come to me, pastors that is, will come to me and want me to say something to help them in their church. There's nothing I can do on my own, in my own strength, to help anybody except get them to call upon the Lord, to trust Him, to believe Him. The longer I live, the more I understand His strength is made perfect in my weakness. You know, I used to be ashamed of being weak, terribly ashamed. It used to bother me that I say, I can't do this. I can't get there. I can't get accomplished this thing or the other. But now I realize God's done this. God has rendered me helpless in areas of my life. When you are brought up like I'm brought up and been in the ministry as long as I have, I started preaching in 1967. I can remember having been invited for a conference to say, tell us how to have a Sunday school. Tell us how to build a church. Tell us how to do this, how to do that. And you take keen delight in being able to answer those questions. But after a while, you don't take any delight in it. None. You delight just in the Lord and knowing my strength is in Him. The only thing I've got is weakness. And His strength is made perfect in my weakness. And so I can come to Him in my weakness. That's what God wants. Lord, help me. The dearest person on earth to me, on earth, is my wife. And everyone knows that. She and I have been married. We get in a little argument sometimes about it, about how long we've been married, but we've been married all our lives. All our lives. And she knows my needs as well as anybody knows. It's one thing to have a wife and be a strong man and say, you're going to lead your wife and be the example for it. It's another thing to be married to a woman all these years, and you can't get out of bed without her. You can't do the physical things in a day without her. And you say to the Lord, why did you let me go through this? Why? Why this weakness? Sometimes I try to prove to people how strong I am, and I only make a fool of myself. I know it'll come. But the Lord delights in this, in our dependence upon Him, our reliance upon Him. That's a part of our prayer life. He's strong, I'm weak. The need is great, God is greater. But my God shall supply all your need according to His riches and glory by Christ Jesus. There's nothing I need that He won't supply. Amen. That's what's taught here. And we learn from this chapter written to Christians that we can trust the Lord. And I can be anywhere in the world and pray for anybody. I can bombard heaven with my prayer request. And when I just think of it, when I think of the needs, I think, Lord, You're able. You're able. You ever think about how you're going to finish life? You ever think about your weakness? You go through life thinking about your strength, but do you think about your weakness? Let me read the verse again. We have the Word of God, and I have it here as a promise to the Lord. Listen, verse 14. And this is the confidence, I love that word, that we have in Him, not in ourselves, that if we ask anything according to his will, he heareth us. There has to be praying and meditating and thinking about the will of God. Great thought, what the Lord needs in my life, what he's looking for. But if I ask anything in his will, if that's true, then there's a secret here. And if we know that he hear us, whatsoever we ask, we know that we have the petitions that we desire of him. Think of it. All of that is from the person of Jesus Christ. You know, back to this book on prayer, I hope it helps you. I'm finished writing it after all these years, a book on prayer. I hope it helps. But you're never going to learn to pray reading a book. You might get some principles. You're going to learn to pray by becoming absolutely dependent on the Lord. What has to happen in your life? What has to happen? You're looking at a person who used to be the fastest runner. I never ran a race I didn't win. I never entered an athletic contest I didn't win. I never threw a ball that I didn't throw it further than anybody else. And to be brought to this weakness. You have to stop asking why, Lord, and see God's hand in it. Prayer. I fully realize that we may see the greatest things done in the life and ministry of our church in these days, not because of our strength, but because of our dependence upon the Lord. Amen. Write a third thing down. It's because we know that Jesus is the Son of God that we're warned about our sinfulness. Look what it says. If any man see a brother, verse 16, sin a sin which is not unto death, he shall ask and he shall give him life for them that sin not unto death. There is a sin unto death. I do not say that he shall pray for it. All unrighteousness is sin. And there is a sin not unto death. We know that whosoever is born of God sinneth not, but he that is begotten of God keepeth himself, and that wicked one toucheth him not. And we know that we are of God, and the whole world lieth in wickedness. More and more we get a hold of that. The whole world lieth in wickedness. And we know that the Son of God is come and hath given us an understanding. I've marked it on my Bible. I have underlined the word. I pray that God will increase that. That we may know him that is true. And we are in him that is true. Even in his Son, Jesus Christ. This is the true God and eternal life. God says there's a sin unto death. I've witnessed this. It's a very delicate subject to talk about. You think sometimes you shouldn't talk about it because you're getting a little personal with people. But I want you to turn something and read it with me in 1 Corinthians chapter 11. Let's just begin with verse 23. For I have received of the Lord that which also I delivered unto you. Now the Lord Jesus, the same night in which he was betrayed, took bread. And when he had given thanks, he brake it and said, take, eat. This is my body, which is broken for you. This do in remembrance of me. After the same manner also, he took the cup when he had supped, saying, this cup is the New Testament in my blood. This do ye as oft as you drink it in remembrance of me. For as often as you eat this bread and drink this cup, you do show the Lord's death till he come. Wherefore, whosoever shall eat this bread and drink this cup of the Lord unworthily. That's an adverb. It has to do with the manner in which it's observed. You're doing it, you're not unworthy. We're never worthy. We can't be worthy. Only he is worthy. But this action is an unworthy action. If you do it unworthily, shall be guilty of the body and the blood of the Lord. But let a man examine himself, so let him eat of that bread and drink of that cup. For he that eateth and drinketh unworthily, eateth and drinketh damnation to himself, not discerning the Lord's body. In other words, you can take the Lord's Supper and do it in such a way that God will deal with you adversely by taking such a sacred thing. And I have so many thoughts right here. So many thoughts. When you've been in the ministry as long as I have, when you're celebrating nearly 60 years working with people, you've seen some people do some ungodly things. And see, some people do godly things. I'll go no further than this, but I'm thinking about certain people. I can't think about them much, but I think about certain people that have the judgment of God upon them and upon their families and upon their children for the way they've responded to the things of God. They're marked people. Marked people. But the Bible says, for he that eateth and drinketh unworthily, eateth and drinketh damnation to himself, not discerning the Lord's body. For this cause many are weak and sickly among you, and many sleep. I want you to mark that in your Bible at verse 30. In other words, there are people who died prematurely because they committed sin. They were all sinners, but they committed sin. That's the sin unto death. I've had funerals, and people in those funerals, I thought this woman didn't need to die this early, but she brought it on herself. Men, I thought, didn't need to die this early, and I don't want to talk about it, because it puts me up as a person is making the judgment call. I really don't know. But anyway, the Bible says that people were called out of this life earlier than they intended to be out of here. It's like a man telling people who came to visit him, and he had a child who was misbehaving. And finally, he said in a quiet but firm way, "This child has to be dealt with." It was his child. He could not entertain the guest. He could not do the things that needed to be done. So he had to ask the child to be placed in a room by himself for the time being. He had to be withdrawn from the company because his rowdiness, misbehavior, was an embarrassment, a terrible embarrassment. You can imagine such a thing happening. There are people in life as Christians like that. And most people don't want to get serious about it. They don't want to even talk about it. But the Bible talks about a sin unto death. That people sin and they die prematurely because God said, "That's enough. That's enough." And he takes them out of this world. Now, the Word of God says that God keeps a closer rein on his children than you might imagine. I can do anything I please. And you can too. And some of you do. But you can't do it and get by. Because you're a child of God. And God will deal with you. Now all sin is paid for in the blood of Jesus. The death of Christ. He died for all our sin. But God will let us only embarrass him so long. That's what's taught in this book of the Bible. And so the Lord deals with this. Listen to it. Let me just read it. It's really too difficult to explain, but I'll just read it. The Bible talks about what's going on. Back to 1 John chapter 5. Verse 17, "All unrighteousness is sin, and there is a sin unto death." There's a sin not unto death. "We know that whosoever is born of God sinneth not, but he that is begotten of God keepeth himself, and that wicked one toucheth him not. And we know that we are of God, and the whole world lieth in wickedness. And we know that the Son of God is come and hath given us an understanding that we may know him that is true. And we are in him that is true, even in his Son, Jesus Christ. This is the true God and eternal life. So, little children, keep yourselves from idols." In other words, the Christian life is nothing to be toyed with. There's a seriousness about it. God knows you can't live that way and live. You say, "Well, I'm going to heaven." Well, you may go earlier than you thought. You may go earlier than you need to go. You may be there when you're not supposed to be there yet. And this is a terribly difficult thing to talk about, but it's in the Bible. All I'm saying is I can't sit in judgment and say, "You should go, you should not go. You should die early and you should not die early." All I'm saying is get serious about your Christian life. Amen. And sin as a Christian. ask God to help you. Because the Son of God deserves better than that. I'm not angry with anybody. I'm not trying to get right with anybody. I'm not even trying to straighten out anybody. But if the Holy Spirit speaks to your heart about something you've engaged in, some attitude you have, somebody you have it against, and the Lord says, you know that's wrong. You need to repent and ask God to help you. Because Jesus is the Son of God, and that's a serious thing, a very serious thing. I think all of us could shout hallelujah. We get our assurance. We get our prayers answered. But when it comes to our sin, we don't get serious enough about it. And we need to say, Lord, keep a guard on my life. And let me be person that pleases you in all things.
1: Judges 17. Maybe I'll take this opportunity while you turn there, unrelated to the Bible study, to mention to you Christmas is coming. This church is always so very good to my wife and I, and we're not trying to be heroes when we say this, but we would enjoy it if you had a choice to make, if you would give to the school teachers in the Christian school, your kids' teachers instead of us, and or the high school, and or the college. And I know there's limited funds, and if you try to give to pastor and his wife and give to, it would not offend, it would help, it would encourage us if you remember them. God's doing something in our schools and our ministry here so vividly. I was mentioning to one of the groups I was preaching this morning to, I don't know what chapel it was, but we have a principle that's, we've only really had two principles. We've had a lot of others that have stayed, one stayed a couple days and left. And but Miss Treber was for many, many long years. She started the school and I guess 20 some years in the school. Brother Azrael has been our principal for 10 years. It's an amazing thing. I asked this question in chapel this morning. Our precious son-in-law, Brother Chris Fanera, has been a teacher there for years. Many of our teachers have been there now 10 years and longer. And I said, Brother Fanera, how many youth pastors did you have when you were in the youth group, 7th grade through 12th grade, 6 years? He said, I had three permanent youth pastors and three temporary ones, just to get us over the hump, six. It's an amazing thing. When you go down the pictures of those years, we lost some of those students. But you look over the last 8 or 9 or 10 years, and our youth pastor is the longest of any youth pastor ever. He's been here 8. Call of God to preach next week. It'll be 10 years ago under Brother Boroff's preaching. And he has dedicated himself to those teenagers. I mean, just given himself. He loves them. He spends time with them. He prays with them. He never cancels soul winning. It's just always, you can just count on it. It's rare in a youth pastor. Average pastor stays 24 months. Average youth pastor stays anywhere from 12 to 16 months. It's just an amazing thing. Our school teachers have stayed. Our staff has stayed. Our youth pastor stayed, the principal stayed. And if you look at the classes over the last many years, they're staying in God's work and staying as members or students or whatever the case might be. I think there's something to that. And I hope that at Christmas is you're able that you can remember them. Sometimes say, what do you get people? Well, let me give you a good idea, because none of our, in fact, I heard on the news the other day, they said $42,000 plus health insurance is considered poverty level. I said, well, then all of our staff is poverty level. Maybe a gift card to Safeway, or maybe a gift card to Target. I think most of our staff would kind of like that. And if you have that ability, all God's people said, amen. Amen. I'm glad you finally get to Judges. Been talking all this time, so you get there. You slow? You get there? Judges 17. Look at verse number 6 as a springboard to the book of Genesis in a moment. Judges 17:6 is the same as the very last verse in this book. But in those days, there was no king in Israel. Let's read this. Ready? But every man did that which was right in his own eyes. Read it all, please. Ready? In those days. In those days, there was no king in Israel. A few statements by way of introduction. Independence destroys. Independence destroys. When a wife says, I want to be independent from my husband. The husband says, I want to be independent from my wife. I want to march to the beat of my own drum. I want to do my own thing. It destroys love. When we say, I'll do it my way, thank you, I want to guarantee it, that will bring destruction. When we say something like, no one's going to tell me what to do, that always destroys a life. A life, a marriage, a family, a business, a school, a church, a nation is doomed to failure if we live independent lives outside the bounds of authority. God has designed as a safety net authority. I've said this many times when I've not spoken on this, I've spoken on the subject, but not this message. Our Bible study, as I will tonight. Years ago, I had someone printed it up. They put it in a plaque, put it on the wall. I wish it'd still be over there, but it's not in the school now. I made this statement. Happy is the individual that discovers their authority and then willingly submits to that authority. I've met in the last year on several occasions, for example, and I'll be careful how much I tell you about this, with men that are not members of this church. I know them. They're not financial men. They're godly men. They're good men. They're not members of this church. Because I don't want to come to a point in my life that I become a burden to this church. I don't want the day to come that I cannot work and you feel obligated. And so I've met with them on many occasions. And I've met with them and I said, you have to help me. This is out of my realm. I don't know how to do this. And I say to them every time as I have prayer with them, I want you to know I will obey. I will listen to you and I will obey what you think is right for my life and for my wife. You know what that is? I've discovered an authority and I am not going to do my own thing. There is safety in finding someone that knows what I don't know. There's safety in the authority of a principal of a school, of a school teacher. There's safety in a parent. And that's why parents, we cannot create an environment of distrust with our children. We must provide an environment of safety. I never remember one time in my life my mother and dad ever raising their voice or arguing, not one time, with one another in front of the kids. I never heard of it in their room arguing. One morning, we had breakfast and we had prayer. We're getting ready for school. I could feel there was a little tension. It was the only time, once. No words that were spoken were heated, nothing mad, upset. But I remember I was about in probably junior high or high school. As I went to school that day, because it wasn't normal for our home. It was always bright music, and my dad had the music on, but something wasn't right. I never found out what it was that day, nor since. And they weren't mad. They kissed goodbye. I love you, but I could feel it wasn't right. And I remember going to the bus stop, and I remember thinking, they better not be getting divorced. They never raised their voice. They never yelled. They never screamed. They never were rude to one another. We had prayer, but something wasn't the same. And it brought such an unrest in my heart. Parents, God has given us the authority in the home, but that authority cannot be betrayed. We cannot say one thing to our children and then act another way. We must live by authority. Authority is so great. Here in the book of Judges, of over 400 years, and they kept messing up and messing up and messing up, and God would raise up man to lead them when they cried out to God, because the Bible says in those days there was no judge, no leader, no king, no leader in Israel. And every man did that which was right in his own eyes. We are living in that day today. No one's going to tell me. What is this, a cult? You think you can tell me? Oh, I don't believe all this stuff. Well, who does give you direction? Who gives you direction spiritually? It should be a pastor. That's the word. Pastor is the Greek word poimen, which means shepherd. He should, well, when can I have an appointment? You can have an appointment at 10 o'clock Sunday morning, 11 o'clock Sunday morning, 6:30 Sunday night, and 7 o'clock Wednesday night. If you need more than that, come to elementary chapel at 8:20. Then come to high school chapel at 9 o'clock. Then come to the home class at 10 o'clock. And then come to the morning chapel at 11 o'clock. And then come to my church administration class at 12 o'clock, 12:15. And then if that's not enough, then come Wednesday night. If that's not enough, go to teacher's meeting. You don't need an appointment. Rarely do people need appointments. Come to church. Not 10:20 in Sunday school either. So I need more than that. Then join the choir. Maybe musically, Brother Boroff will say something or sing something. That'll help. So I need more than that. Then good. Go soul winning. He said, well, I need more than that. Well, then go ladies soul winning. He said, my man, go anyway. Then come out Tuesday night. Then go with the teenagers Wednesday afternoon. A whole bunch of adults go. And then go out on Saturday morning and go Saturday afternoon. I need more than that. They'll go out to the bus yard and work. Brother Shilton will give you all the counsel you need. You'll cry for some more services. He's got Bach and Beethoven out there at the bus yard. It's about the craziest thing I've ever heard. Sorry to wake you up, Brother Shilton. Safety is discovered in establishing authorities in our lives. I don't like what I'm going to tell you. My mother and dad have come to the point in most of the areas of their life, financially and decisions, they cannot make those decisions any longer. And so I have become the authority. In some areas, I've asked my sisters to be authority in this area and this area. We're the authority in their life. It's supposed to be raining down there. Tonight, I call him on the phone. I mean, my dad lives for church. My mother lives for church. We want them to get out to church all they can. They go all the time. But I said, I'm telling you tonight, because my mother suffers so quickly because of pneumonia a few years ago. She gets so deathly ill and she gets chilled to the bone. I said, I want you to know, I don't want you going to church if it's raining on Wednesday night. They said, but we want to go. Well, at least your dad wants to go. I said, I know, and he can stay home. You say, that's awful. Look, I would not want to tell them that. They're almost 90 years of age. But I know what happens to my mother physically when she gets out in that cold. You know, it's an amazing thing. Well, we really, my dad said, well, I really like to go. I said, I know, but stay with your wife tonight. Now, if it wasn't raining, I guarantee it, they're tonight. You'd have to understand. I wouldn't tell, well, I got a little sniffle. I think I'll stay home, you 21-year-old. No, go to church. Just bring some more Kleenex. You see, a wife has authority. It's her husband. Children have parental authority. The athlete has a coach. The student has a teacher. The church member has a pastor. The citizen has a mayor, our policeman. And we ought to willingly place ourselves under authority. 1828 Webster. Webster says authority is just simply a legal power or a legal right to command. A legal power or a legal right to command. Say, but no one's going to tell me. Judges 17:6. Turn back with me in your Bibles, please, to the book of Genesis. The book of Genesis. Genesis chapter 3. We have a battle that's being waged over the subject of authority. God created young people. He created the angels, and he created the highest angel was Lucifer. And here is Satan. But in Isaiah 14, in Ezekiel 28, he wasn't happy with his position of authority. He wanted, please hear me, he wanted more authority. I will be like the Most High. I will exalt my throne. God, you will not have authority over me, Satan said. And Satan said the five I wills. What he was going to do, he was not created to be the authority over God. But he desired a position that wasn't his. Could you maybe think with me, what was the end result? He took one third part with him. But now he's not happy just to have one third part. He wants mankind. And he starts after the very first couple. You know, I find that when a person is a rebel, they don't want any authority, but they don't want to be under any authority, but they want a lot of personal authority. And so when they don't want to be under authority, they'll go after you. I find it when people leave churches all over America. Oh, that preacher, he's a cult. That preacher, that church, that this, that. And so they gravitate to people and then they become the authority. And the very thing they're griping about is what they want in their own life. Satan was upset that he had to place himself under authority. And now he says, okay, I don't like your authority, but I want you to follow my authority. And so we have Satan rebelling against authority. And he seeks to get Adam and Eve to rebel against their authority. And so he begins by casting doubt on the authority. Doubt is an awful thing. Notice what he says in chapter 3, verse 1. Now, the serpent, this is speaking of Satan, was more subtle than any beast of the field, which the Lord God hath made. And he said unto the woman, you've heard it preached from this pulpit many times, I'm always amazed that Adam left his wife alone. He abandoned his position of protection. Men, your job is to be a protector of your wife. God's word says she is the weaker vessel. Doesn't mean she's the inferior vessel. She probably is smarter than you are. She is the weaker vessel. That's why generally her hands are smaller, her feet are smaller, not in every case, but most cases. That's the reason why she's generally not as tall as you, though she could be as tall. But God created a position that she is under, a secure position of authority in her husband. And the Bible says for some reason Adam wasn't there. Adam ought to create an environment where he protects his wife. I ever leave my wife alone in the morning or at night or any time, I always go to all the doors and check the double locks. I check the security of the house because it is my job to protect her. I can tell you, I could tell you stories. Next month, it's 40 years in the ministry full time. I could tell you stories of a man and different men that thought it was just a joke to leave the house open, man. And people walked in and did wrong things to their mate with permission and without permission. I'm going to protect my wife. That's my job. Adam wasn't protecting Eve. And the devil came to her. And he posed this question. Yea, hath God said, ye shall not eat of the every tree of the garden? First of all, she should not have answered him. It's sort of like Tamar answering Amnon. She should have screamed, said, Dad! Children need to be taught. Your girls need to be taught. They don't confront or talk about situations with a young man that they have no business talking with. You ought to go immediately and say, Dad, this boy said this to me. A young girl is a floozy. Kind, gentle word for a stronger words I like to use. But she's not a very moral girl. She's overboard flirtatious. You ought to go immediately to your dad or mother and say, she said this. I want you to be aware of it. Say, well, no, I think we'll work it out. I want to cause waves. Cause waves. She began to talk to the devil. He had placed doubt in her mind. Did God say that? You see, when we try to remove ourselves from authority, somebody normally is creating doubt. Why do you have to go to a church like that? Why do you have to dress like this? Why do you have to go Sunday morning, Sunday night, Wednesday night, all those times you go to church? Why do you have to give so much? Why do you have to dress like that? Why can't you go do this? What's wrong with that? I'm a Christian. We don't look like that. We don't act like that. We don't talk like that. I'm going to heaven too. When the devil's trying to get you out of authority, and the reason he tries to get you out, because you're no longer in the place of safety. Rules are not established to hurt. They're established to protect. Ms. Treber and I were teaching the home class, and some students might be here in that class tonight. We tell them, don't make a lot of rules for your home, but just God gave us 10 rules for a nation to govern themselves. 10 commandments. Don't create 10,000 rules for a home, but whatever rules you have, enforce them. And so the Satan, he casts doubt. That ought to be alarms going off when you're in the environment with a person that is casting doubt on your faith, casting doubt on your parents. Are your parents trying to control you? Are your parents never let you do anything? That's the type of kid you don't want your child hanging around. When some child is casting doubt on parental authority. Not only does he cast doubt, a person who doesn't want you under biblical authority always creates deception along with the doubt. Notice the deception. And the serpent said, verse 4, to the woman, ye shall not surely die. This isn't gonna happen to you. You can miss church and this will not happen. You don't have to tithe and do all that. This, you don't have to do that. Will not happen. You don't have to obey your parents and this. That will not happen. I wish I could tell you I was the perfect son growing up. I wasn't. And I tell you what, God knows I tried to be. I loved that dear man, my dad, and I love him to this day. I love talking to him on the phone. I love talking to my mother. I never

God knows it's true. I've tried, worked at this thing, tried not to do anything that would be a grief to the people of God. And you know, the old devil, he's going to create deception and he'll try to deceive us. You can do what you want to do. You can live like you want to live. You can go where you want to go. You can say what you want to say. You can live like you want to live. You can act like you want to. You can behave like you want. You don't need all those rules. He creates deception. It's not going to happen to you. But I can tell you what is going to happen when you pull yourself under that out away from that authority. I can tell you what's going to happen. I know a lady right now, she's not a member of this church. You don't know who I'm talking about. She tonight, she's not a member. You don't even know who I'm talking about. She tonight is not thinking of committing adultery. I guarantee it tonight, she's not thinking of it. She has set herself up. And from now, and something changes, from now over the next 16, 18 months, she will commit adultery. She has no desire for it. She's not thought, but I guarantee it, unless her will breaks before God. I could not have told you something like this in my first year or two or three of pastoring. But I guarantee it. I guarantee it. Their pastor is going to call me and say, Brother Treber, you know this family. You won't believe what happened. Could you talk to them? Could you at least, I don't know what to tell them. Could you at least give them a call? Could you meet with them? Could you go see them? When you're passing through here, could you meet with them? I will guarantee it. She is going to lose her moral purity. Because she has deliberately taken herself away from authority. There's been doubt cast and now deception cast, and she's bought into it, and she is going to destroy her life. Now, I know, because I know what people say and what they, Treber, I know, he's beginning to lose it now. He's beginning to think crazy things. He thinks he's God. No, I've lived long enough, friend. You see these old crow's feet right there? They're from years of dealing with people that I know they're doing wrong, and I know what the end result's going to be. You cannot do wrong and set yourself up for wrong and have good results. You cannot sow wrong things and reap good things. It doesn't work that way. I find that the devil creates deception. Why is he doing this? So he can be the authority. The devil creates this doubt. Why? So he can be the authority, not God. That's why your friend is creating doubt and creating deception. So your parents are not the authority. The parents are not the authority. Your husband's not the authority. The coach is not the authority. I'm the authority. You military people will forgive me because, and I probably should not give this illustration, but I understand that in boot camp now, you can time out that if it's too difficult, that you can tell the commander, I can't do that right now, I need a break. I don't know if that's completely true, but it's come to me on several occasions. I tell you what, that's going to be the demise of the military. The inmates run the prison. Brother Dorr could give you more information. He would know if that's true or not. I just throw that out. I've heard on several different fronts, and I probably shouldn't have said it because I try not to say anything unless I can document it. But I've heard it from a couple sources at different times. You know what? He cast out. He creates deception. And by the way, look at the third thing. Dishonesty. Look at dishonesty, verse 5. And the serpent said, verse 4, unto the woman, ye shall not die. Verse 5, for God doth know.

0: that in the day that you eat thereof, then your eyes shall be open. And here it is. This is a lie. It's dishonest. Ye shall be as gods, knowing good and evil. That's not true. I have it on tape, on DVD tape in my office. Many charismatic television pastors over the last 15 years telling God's people that you have the ability to become a God, quoting this verse. No, friend, you don't become gods. There's one God and one mediator between God and man, and you're not little gods, and neither am I. And he creates such a dishonesty. You're going to be like gods. People that want to have your authority taken out of your life and become your new authority, they'll be dishonest to you. They'll lie to you. You're going to have freedom. You're going to be free from your parents. You're going to be free from religion. You're going to be free from that cult. You'll be free from that church. You'll be free from that school. It's going to be wonderful. A young man that had so many friends, when he went to live for the world, his drug buddies were so great to him. And they'd do drugs together. They messed up. They drank together. It was all fun. Free from religion and free from fundamentalism and free from the church and free finally from the rules and free until he wound up in the hospital. And he said, you know, Pastor, it's an amazing thing. Not one of them have come to see me. Not a one. They don't care. The dishonesty that some worldly kid cares more than mama. Mama loves that child more than she loves her life. You mothers could agree with me on that. You dads, you love your children, I would hope, more than you love your life. It would not be legal, I know. But if your child needed a heart and you were the only one that had a heart to give, I wouldn't even pray about it. If it was legal, if my children or grandchildren or my children's mate needed a heart and mine was working and it was the only one, I wouldn't even pray about it. Take it out. But you'll die. Yeah, but they'll live. Some worldly, godless friend who's trying to set up their authority as over your child will never love your child like mom or dad loves them. It's an amazing thing. I go back to my sweet mom and dad. They're old. In July, my dad will be 90. In January, my mother would be 89. Oh, I talked to him. And I said, thank you for calling. And I said, you're watching a television program, aren't you? Oh, it doesn't matter. We don't care. We want to talk to you. Sometimes I'll call. I try not to call in the afternoon. And if I ever call in the afternoon and my mother takes her nap for a couple hours, and I said, I thought by now you'd be up. I'm sorry. Oh, that's okay. I want to talk to you. Talk to me. She's just so excited. That's a mother. You know, it's amazing. People have lied to me, but my mother and dad have never lied. The new authority that's trying to establish themselves in our lives when we get out of bounds, away from God, they cast out, they create deception, they offer dishonesty. And I want you to see, lastly, they always bring destruction. Because there's safety not in rebelling against authority, there's safety in authority. They always bring destruction. Look at verse 7. And the eyes, verse 7, of both of them were open, and they knew that they were naked. They sewed fig leaves together and made themselves aprons. They knew. No, they did not become gods. They knew we did wrong. That's why when God came walking in the cool of the day, they went and hid themselves because they knew they did wrong. And the Bible says, wherefore is by one man sin entered the world and death by sin. So death passed upon all men, for all have sinned. And what they brought in was the total judgment upon mankind, destruction, and a place in hell. God desires for my life submission. Jackie Van Dyke said to me several years ago, I spoke on submission. She goes, people don't understand. She goes, the truth is, I feel so safe when I submit to my husband. Some of you students that are here were in the home class several weeks ago. I teach most of the time. Mrs. Treber teaches some of the time during the day. Sometimes we ask her questions. But she was teaching a session, and she said, I'm ready on this session. I want to teach to the students, and I'd rather hear her any day. And she was speaking, and she spoke on the subject of submission. Ranking under, putting yourself under. And she said, I've discovered there's safety in submission. Look, I don't want my wife to submit to me so I can kick her around and treat her like trash. I want her to submit because it's Bible. And there's safety. Can I tell you this? I doubt if I could convince you this. God has given me a great amount of authority in my life. I'm the authority. I'm the authority in the pastorate here. God places authority in the episkopos, is the Greek word, the overseer. In the presbyteros, that's the president of the assembly. That's the pastor. I have authority. I have authority in the church. I have authority in marriage. I have authority over staff. Acts chapter 6, I have authority over the deacons. I'm supposed to appoint this business, the Bible says, to them. I have authority over students, elementary, junior high, high school, college. I have a lot of authority. May I tell you? You say, wow. Someone came up to me not long ago and said, it must be great. You don't have to listen to anybody. That scares me to death. I deliberately find people that can become my authority. That's why I was here the other day when the police officer came. And I submit myself to authority. And if I'm ever, and it's been a long time, but if I'd ever be pulled over for speeding, and I really wasn't speeding compared to everybody else, I would submit to that because the times I did speed, they didn't catch me. I wouldn't debate them. I wouldn't fight them. I wouldn't question them. I gave you an illustration, but I could tell you of dozens of illustrations like this. I gave you an illustration. Now, I've placed my financial future in the hands of some people that will protect my wife and I. I should have done it years ago. Because by the grace of God, I'm not going to become a burden to the people of God. And so I meet with these authorities. I give them ideas. I said, here's what I'm thinking, but here's what I want you to consider. And you tell me, is this good? Is this bad? What should I do? and I will obey you. I've had that conversation so many times. May I tell you this? Mrs. Treber doesn't know necessarily where or what. But there's some areas of my life, though I am the authority in the home, the head of the home, the one that sets the direction. I have gladly submitted my will to her as the authority. I can tell you some, because it's nothing that would be insulting to me or to her. I can't tell you all. But I have zero opinion when it comes to the inside of the house. I submit to her authority. If she wants the room a lighter color, I will paint it a lighter color, no question asked. If she wants one extra leaf in the table for Thanksgiving, by the way, can I tell you, there's a good example. I wanted two leaves in the table. Never told her that. She wanted one. It would have been so much better with two. Glad she's not in here. I'm not going to give my opinion. She said one leaf. I'm going to leave it there. She wants one leaf. We'll do it with one leaf. I said, now the little children's table, I'll bring it in. Where do you want it? She said, well, what do you think would be good? I'm not buying into that nonsense. I may look dumb, but I'm not stupid. And I said, well, we have choice here, here, here, here, here, here, here are these rooms. What do you think? She said, you're playing those games with me again. I learned years ago. She would come out with this pair of shoes, red pair of shoes, or this black pair of shoes. Honey, what do you think would look best? Ooh, don't fall for that, fellas. That is a case of the stupids. I would say, what do you like the best? Now, fellas, you say, that's not being a man. Well, that's being a man with some wisdom. She'll say to me, don't start playing those games. What do you think? Because I want to know what you think. I'm just suggesting, there are certain things, she's my authority. I'm not going to debate her over this, over that. I can tell you now, because we've raised kids. I would not have said this when we were raising kids, children. I was raised in the most incredible home in all the world. My parents were flawless. My sisters are incredible. But I would not have been a good parent if I didn't have my wife. And early in our marriage, when God finally gave us children, one month shy of 7 years, I figured out, because I'd watched her with teaching kindergarten and I watched her starting a school, she knew how to work with kids, and I had no idea. She became, I was still the head of the house, she became my authority, and I never told her. She taught me, just by my watching her, how to be a parent. I was never good at spanking. I was terrible. Sometimes Mrs. Treber, she was teaching the girls this morning how she'd do just 8 to 10 real fast little, never on a bare bottom or anything, but just she would just spank them. I can't even move my hand that fast. I always spanked 3 times. And we didn't spank very much. It was very rare. But it tore me up. It just tore me up. And my first one, I'd spank pretty hard. And then, that was terrible. That was terrible. We would talk about it. She knew if my... I remember one time she came and said, honey, and she was very kind how she did it. You discipline kids with your preacher's voice. I said, what's that mean? What's a preacher's voice? She says, you're loud. I said, oh, what a dominant woman. Oh, no. She didn't treat me like a child. She taught me that my voice got a little bit stronger and louder. And I never wanted that to be, I never wanted to be a loud parent. Oh, singing, yes, in the home, a voice like this, you're not a kidding. Visitors, I'm joking about the singing voice. And I caught myself, she was right. My voice was too loud speaking to those kids. Find some authorities. You go to work tomorrow, quit fighting your boss, your manager.
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2: Many of us, we're down here living on such a low plane, way down here. Just living way down here. And then somehow we'll hear Adrian preach, or we'll get in a revival meeting, or we'll read a book, and we get right with God, and we have a religious spasm. We're up here for a while, and then at last about that time, and we get down here in the valley again. We're riding in the valley, and then we come up again, and then we're down again. Have you ever ridden that roller coaster? Sometimes I'm up, sometimes I'm down. Oh, yes, Lord, but most of the time you're down more than you're up. That's not the Spirit-filled life. The victorious life is not living without any temptation, any fault, any failure. We all sin. That's what John is telling us. But here's the victorious life. We learn the truths that we're talking about today. We get up here on a higher plane. We get right with God. We're walking in the light. And when we're walking in the light, the minute we sin, the Holy Spirit says, you did wrong. That moment, what do? Confess it.
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3: Thank you so much for the special music. Thank you, choir, for your faithfulness every single night. Open your Bibles. The book of Isaiah, chapter number 13. Isaiah, chapter number 13. And I'm so happy you're here tonight, and I'll tell you, I am thrilled to see visitors here tonight, all right? Now, I don't say that lightly. There's a reason I'm so glad we got visitors here. Sunday morning, I stood here to preach. Basically, it was the members of this church. Dear friend, in all honesty, it was not a pretty sight, okay? I'm so thrilled we got some good-looking visitors here tonight to spruce this thing up. Visitors, wherever you're from, God bless you. Thank you tonight for coming to the house of God. What a wonderful week it's been for me. I always enjoy your pastor so very, very much. And I mean that. He blesses my heart, and you got a wonderful pastor. You know that, and a wonderful church. And I think God's going to do some tremendous things in days to come. Brother Freeney's father led singing for me in two revival meetings in the Hammond, Indiana area, back in probably the late 70s. His dad led singing in two revivals. And here it is, the son's just carrying on with the music, and what a blessing he is putting the music together this week. Look in your Bible, Isaiah chapter number 13. I'll begin with verse number 19. And Babylon, the glory of kingdoms, the beauty of the Chaldeans' excellency, shall be as when God overthrew Sodom and Gomorrah. It shall never be inhabited, neither shall it be dwelt in from generation to generation, neither shall the Arabian pitch tent there, neither shall the shepherds make their fold there. That's an amazing statement. I'll tell you why. 2,700 years ago, God in heaven said, I'm going to destroy the city of Babylon. It will never, ever be rebuilt. Now, keep in mind, when God made that statement, the greatest city on planet Earth was the ancient city of Babylon. Now think with me, Chicago, destroyed by a fire, it was rebuilt. San Francisco, destroyed by a fire, it was rebuilt. But for 2,700 years, no one's lived at the site of ancient Babylon. Alexander the Great, 30 years old, in a tent, he had conquered the entire world. That night, God killed him. You say, why do you say that? Because Hierapolis, the ancient historian, said this. The next thing Alexander the Great had planned to do, take his vast army, his unlimited wealth, and go back and rebuild and restore the ancient city of Babylon. And God said that will not be done for hundreds and thousands of years. I believe with all my heart that night in that tent to uphold the word of God, God simply killed Alexander the Great. Look in your Bible. Verse number 21. But the wild beasts of the desert shall lie there. And their houses shall be full of doleful creatures. And owls shall dwell there. The next phrase says, and satyrs shall dance there. What are satyrs? Most Bible commentaries say satyrs are demons or satyrs are devils. You say, preacher, my Bible doesn't translate it that way. I believe it should. I'll tell you why. Back home I have 30-some commentaries on Isaiah, and with two exceptions, they all say that word satyr refers either to demons or demon-possessed animals. In 1890, Dwight L. Moody, the great evangelist, stood at the site of ancient Babylon. Moody said this, as I stood there, I could sense, I could feel the power of hell as I'd never felt it in my entire life. Tonight I want to preach on the subject, when demons dance with delight. What can you do that makes hell hilarious? What can you do that makes demons dance with delight? Number one, demons dance with delight when a backslider defects to the enemy. Now, who is a backslider? Somebody that's been saved, they're still saved. However, they go out and do not live for Christ. They live for themselves and live for the world. Look in your Bible at verse number 19. And Babylon, the glory of kingdoms, the beauty of the Chaldeans' excellency, shall be as when God overthrew Sodom and Gomorrah. Now, why did God destroy Sodom and Gomorrah? You say, preacher, that's simple. They were cities full of sexual perversion, cities full of homosexuality, lesbianism. Therefore, God destroyed the cities of Sodom and Gomorrah. Now, hear me very, very carefully. The Bible's emphatic and dogmatic, my friend, that is not an alternative lifestyle. That is an abominable lifestyle. But understand, God can save those people, and grace of God can change those people. But now hear me carefully. The ultimate reason that God destroyed Sodom and Gomorrah was not because of that horrible sin. You say, why do you say that? Abraham one day is in his tent. He looks up. Here comes some angels down the road. He asks them in. He feeds them. They're talking. He said, where are you guys going? We're going down and check out Sodom and Gomorrah. As we think it is, we're going to destroy the city. The angels flee. Hey, all of a sudden, Abraham realizes something. He has a nephew named Lot that is living in Sodom. Now, immediately, Abraham starts to pray. He said, God, if there are 50 Christians in Sodom, will you spare the city? God said, yes. 45, yes. 40, yes. 30, yes. 20, yes. Abraham said, oh, let not the Lord be angry. He said, God, hey, if there are 10 Christians in Sodom, will you spare the city? And God said, I'll spare it for 10. Now, what is so magical about that number 10? Read your Bible, Genesis 13, Genesis 18. Count the number of people in Lot's family. You come up with at least 13 individuals. This may be what Abraham thought. Hey, surely, man, Lot's got his family saved and the city is safe. How sad. The angels come to Sodom. They tell Lot, get your family. Get out of here. God's going to destroy the city. And Lot goes down to his son-in-laws and knocks on the door and gives a message. And they laughed at him because they thought he was joking. What am I saying? Lot had no testimony in the city of Sodom. Understand that. For 25 years he lived there. If he lived for God, served God, even 25 years, he'd just gotten 10 people saved. The cities would not have been destroyed. I hear Christians say, for the mark, it doesn't matter how I live. For the mark, I'm saved. How I live is my business. That's a lie out of hell, dear friend. My Bible says, if you're saved, you're not your own. You're bought with a price. Therefore, glorify God in your body and your spirit, which are the Lord's. If you're saved tonight, how you live is not your business. How you live is Christ's business, because you're Christ's representative. The Bible says, hear it, nobody, not just preachers, Nobody lives to himself, and nobody dies to himself. How you live on the job, in the home, in your neighborhood, how you live affects the destiny of somebody else. Now, what was Lot's problem? The same problem we face today. Lot was saved. You would know that, how he lived, except in 2 Peter, it says that righteous man. But here's Lot's problem. Lot wanted to be, I'm going to use the term, a good old boy. Lot would rather people like him and burn in hell than risk being laughed at to get him saved. The angels come to Lot's house, and he asks him, and the perverted crowd gets around the house, and they tell Lot, hey, bring the angels out that we may know them. To put it bluntly, they want to rape the angels. Now watch this. Lot opens the door, steps outside. He said, I pray you, brethren, do not so. I guarantee you something, friend. 25 years earlier, when he's with Abraham, he would not have called that crowd brethren. You see, the convictions had slipped away. He was more concerned that people like him than what God in heaven thought of him. And because of one man, right now, two towns are in hell. Why? Because Lot would not go out and witness and share the gospel. I've been on the road for a number of weeks. Got home at 2 o'clock in the morning, went in my study, and of course the desk was full of mail. I started going through the mail. I had some good news. For the 23rd year in a row, I was a finalist in the Reader's Digest sweepstakes. Anyway, I kept going through the mail, Pretty soon, I come to a letter. The return address was a prison in Indiana. I put that letter aside. I said, okay, it's from a prisoner. He probably wants money, maybe some stamps, maybe a Bible to sell. I put that letter aside. When I got through, before I went to bed, I opened the letter. Name at the top was a man who had been a pastor. I had held 7 revivals for him. In that letter, he told of falling into a certain sin and being caught. In the letter, he said, Brother Mark, when they arrested me for 3 days and 3 nights, they had to keep me in a straitjacket. He said the shame, the embarrassment, the disgrace was so great. If they had not kept me in a straitjacket, he said, I would have committed suicide. The man kept writing. Brother Mark, he said, everything I claim to believe, I've destroyed. He said, because of me, my church is ruined. My family is shamed. He said, because of me, Jesus Christ, who I really sincerely love, is laughed at and ridiculed. Last line of that letter, he wrote something I'll never forget. But the Marquis said, here in prison at night, I laid out on my metal bunk. Say, about the time I'm asleep, it seems like in my mind, I can hear all the demons of hell just laughing at me and mocking me and ridiculing me because everything I claim to believe in, I've destroyed. You say, preacher, I'm a Baptist. I believe in once saved, always saved. I'm going out and live it up. You hear me? You hear me well, my friend. Then you got to live it down. But not just you. 300 people that love Christ. We all pay a price when somebody backslides and gets away from God and the world laughs at us and the press ridicules us and the demons dance about us. My friend, you be careful how you live. You're a representative of Jesus Christ. You're an ambassador of the Almighty. Live right, act right, talk right. Make an impact not for the devil. Make an impact for the glory of Jesus Christ. Number two, demons dance with the light when a sinner rejects the gospel. Look in your Bible at verse number 8. They shall be afraid. Pangs and sorrows shall take hold of them. They shall be in pain as a woman that travaileth. What's this statement? They shall be amazed one at another. Their faces shall be as flames. What's that refer to? When two sinners meet in hell. Look in your Bible, please. One chapter over. Isaiah chapter 14. Look at Isaiah chapter 14. Look, please, at verse number 9. What a verse. Hell from beneath is moved for thee to meet thee at thy coming. What's that verse say? When a sinner dies, the demons in hell are so eager and anxious to damn that soul, they just don't wait for that soul to sink down into hell. They rush up and grab that soul and pull him down into the fires and the flames of eternal damnation. Now, why do folk go to hell? Because they joined the wrong church? No. They got the wrong denomination? No. They didn't get baptized? No. Hear me carefully. In Luke 16 in the Bible, a man in hell gives his testimony of why he is in hell. First of all, he cries out and says, Father Abraham, have mercy. Abraham said, friend, I cannot help you. May I put that in perspective, please? Here's a man in hell praying to one of the greatest saints ever lived, and Abraham said, I cannot help you. Understand that. If you go to hell, no saint can get you out of hell. No church can get you out of hell. No religion can get you out of hell. When the man discovered he could not get out of hell once he went there, he said, Father Abraham, I have five brothers at my father's house. Send somebody to them, lest they also come to this place of torment. Now, I witness the people across America, and sometimes with a smirk, they say, if I go to hell, all my buddies will be there. You better hear me. If they're really your friends, they don't want you in hell. This guy didn't want a family reunion in hell. He wants some Christian to get a burden, get a concern, go back to the house and knock on the door and try and get his family saved. He did not want a family reunion in hell. But may I point out something else very carefully? In Bible times, it was not unlikely for a young man, 13, 14 years old, to leave home and learn a trade or become an apprentice. Now watch it. Apparently the guy in hell is the oldest of six sons. Now watch it. He said, I've got five brothers still back home. Think this through. It's more than likely the guy in hell was a teenager. You see, it's just not old people that die and go to hell. The Bible says they die in youth. The Bible says, boast not thyself of tomorrow. Here's a young man, a teenager, already in hell forever. And Abraham said, no, I can't send somebody back from the dead. The locks of hell have clicked shut. Hear this. Then the man in hell said this. If somebody went to them from the dead, here's the key, they will repent. Did you get that? The guy said, I know why I'm in hell. I'm in hell because I didn't repent. What is repentance? Jesus said, except you repent, you shall all likewise perish. John the Baptist came preaching repentance. What is repentance? Hear me carefully. It's a change of mind. But it involves three things. Number one, first of all, you got to change your mind about how nice and kind and sweet you are to the fact that God said you're a sinner. Hear the Bible. Romans chapter 3. There is none righteous, no, not one. There is none that understandeth. There is none that seeketh after God. They're all going out of the way. They're together, all together become unprofitable. Then God says, there is none that doeth good. No, not one. Did you let that penetrate, friend? Eight times God said, there is no exception. Everybody is a sinner. The Bible says, if we say we have no sin, we lie and do not the truth. Understand that. If you're not willing to admit you're a sinner, you can never be saved. Why? Christ came in the world to save sinners. Number one, you got to change your mind about how good you are because you buy five dozen Girl Scout cookies and eat every one. to the fact that God said, you, my friend, are a sinner, number two. You got to change your mind about every way you thought would get you to heaven to the only way Christ would get you to heaven. And that is no church, that is no denomination. Christ taught the way to heaven was through Him. Him and Him alone. There is one God, the Bible says, and one mediator between God and man, the man, Christ Jesus. Jesus said, I am the way, the truth, and the life. Nobody comes to the Father but by me. It was Christ that said, except a man is born again, he could not even see the kingdom of God. Do you realize how dogmatic that is? Christ didn't say, if you're not born again, you can't go to heaven. What he said was stronger. He said, friend, if you're not born again, you'll never even see a place called heaven. You say, Brother Mark, this is 2009, and you're not politically correct. Thank God I'm biblically correct. The Bible says this, on Judgment Day, when you stand before God, guess what? The Bible is right there. And you'll be judged not by your opinion. You will not even be judged by God's opinion. You'll be judged right from the pages of the Word of God. I was in Chicago in 1981. Never forget it. The weather had been horrible. The snow was piled so high, you come to an intersection, you couldn't see. Back then, people had rubber balls on their radio antennas. They had scarves tied on. You come to an intersection, you kind of crept out. I hope the guy coming wasn't a creep. And so Pastor Leslie and I are out calling. We made some calls that day. Got back to the house about noon. Turned the television on, Channel 9 in Chicago, WGN. That day, a young lady interviewed a man. His name was Maurice Rollins. Maurice Rollins was one of the three outstanding heart specialists in America. Woman said, okay, Mr. Rollins, she said, we're so happy you're here. Tell us your story. Well, he said, I was a drunkard. He said, an atheist. He said, in spite of that, I was considered one of the outstanding heart specialists in America. He said, but one thing bothered me. Time and time again, they'd bring someone to the hospital having a heart attack. Rollins said, as I worked to save their life, they'd scream out and say, I see the gates of hell. I see the demons of hell. I hear the cries of hell. I feel the heat of hell. Rollins said, this did not happen occasionally. It happened frequently. Every time it happened, he said, as soon as I could, I'd get in my car, go home, go to the liquor cabinet. I'd get drunk and put it out of my mind. One night, he said, they brought in a young man, 23 years old, an athlete, a weightlifter, a bodybuilder. Said the young man had the body of a Greek god. He was having a massive heart attack. Rollins said, in desperation, I got a straddle of that young man. I was pushing on his chest as hard as I could. He said, sometimes I'd push down with such force, I'd hear his ribs as they would crack. That young man, he said, looked at me with fear in his eyes. In just a whisper, he said, please, push harder. Please, push harder. R. Wallace said, I wanted to save his life. I worked as fast, as hard as I could. He said, maybe 15 seconds went by. All of a sudden again, he looked me right in the eye in a trembling voice. He said, I see fire. Paul Rollins said, I wanted to save him. I worked fast. I worked hard. I worked the best I could. He said, maybe 10 seconds went by. All of a sudden, on that young man's face came the most fearful look I've ever seen on a human face. In a trembling voice, he said, I hear. Huh. laughter. He died. You also, I didn't change clothes. I went out, got in the car, drove straight home, went right to the liquor cabinet. He said, to this day, I can't explain it. It was empty. I said, okay, I'm an educated man. I reached the pinnacle of my profession. I'm not going to let this ghost scare me. I'm going to think it out. He said, okay, I've been in the hospital when people have died of cancer. He said, yes, I've seen cancer patients in the last stages of cancer dying. And sometimes three and four men had to hold them on the bed because they were thought they were going to hell. He said, but it doesn't happen as often with cancer patients as it does with heart attack patients. Why would that be? Then Rollins said this. When someone's dying of cancer, the pain becomes intense. He said, most of the time, they're given morphine. He said, morphine has a tremendous effect on the mind. He said, many times when cancer patients die, they are not in their right mind. They're being affected by the morphine. He said, now wait. I've been in the hospital when older people have died of a long lingering illness. He said, I've seen 90-year-old men fight off three strong men to stay in bed because their feet were in hell. He said, but again, when people die of a long lingering illness, they don't see hell as often as heart attack patients. Then he said this, when someone dies of a long lingering illness, two out of three times, he said, they either die in their sleep or die in a coma. Think that out, please. You go home tonight, you reject Christ, you hop in bed, in your sleep, you have a heart attack, you wake up in hell with no chance to ever get saved. But Rollins said this, when someone is having a heart attack, basically, he said, the medications they are given affect the cardiovascular system and have some effect, but not a great effect on the mind. He said, therefore, when someone is dying of a heart attack, basically, they're in their right mind. They know exactly what's happening. He searched the house. He found a New Testament. He said, all night long, he stood up and read the New Testament. Next morning, he said, at 9 o'clock, he got in the car, headed down the road, and thank God, the first church he came to was a Bible-preaching church. He went in, a godly pastor opened the Bible and showed him that salvation was not in a church or a baptism. It was in receiving Christ. And Marie Swallard said, I knelt down with that wonderful man of God, and I accepted Jesus Christ as my Savior. The time was almost gone. Young lady said, well, Mr. Rollins, that's a wonderful story. We're so happy for you, and we're glad that you found religion. He said, no, ma'am. He said, I found Jesus Christ. I want to tell you something. Religion can't get you into heaven. Jesus Christ can get you into heaven. It won't do it. He will do it. Has there been that time when you made that decision to come to Christ? Number three, on through, demons dance with delight when a Christian stops witnessing. Turn your Bible to Acts chapter 17, and I'm through. Acts chapter 17. Acts 17 tonight, and I'm finished. I'm sorry, Acts 19. Acts 19 describes some men that are trying to cast out demons. Interesting story. Acts 19, verse 13. Then certain of the vagabond Jews, exorcists, an exorcist is one that cast out devils, took upon them to call over them which had evil spirits. Name the Lord Jesus, saying, we adjure you by Jesus, whom Paul preacheth. There were seven sons of one Sceva, a Jew and chief of the priest, which did so. Watch it. The evil spirit of the demons answered and said, Jesus I know, and Paul I know, but who are you? Think on that. They watched the disciples cast out demons. They say, let's try it. They find the demon-possessed person. They say the words, make the gestures. All of a sudden, the demon from hell talks to him. What he says is very significant. The demon said, Jesus, I know. Why? Two reasons. Number one, Jesus Christ is God. Number two, when Christ walked on this earth, Luke 19:10, he came to seek and to save that which was lost. Christ was a soul winner. Christ kept people out of hell. They said this. And Paul, oh my. The demon said in Paul, we know why. Everywhere Paul went, he got people saved. Put him in jail, he gets folks saved. Put him on a ship, he gets folks saved. Everywhere Paul went, he got people saved. He kept folk out of hell. Now hear it carefully. The demon said, Jesus, I know, and Paul, I know. But who are you? Do you understand that, friend? You obey the Bible you claim to believe. You go out and witness. You go on visitation. You knock on some doors. You give out some tracts. You attack the gates of hell. You try and get folks saved. Every filthy demon in hell will know who you are. But you sit back and say, I'm going to be nice and polite and kind, and I don't want anybody laughing at me, and I'm not going to witness and have folk make fun of me and think me strange and odd. I guarantee you, a demon from hell will come and pat you on the back, and with brimstone on their breath, they'll say, Jesus, I know, and Paul, I know, but who are you? What a sad day in America. The homosexuals come out of the closet and prance down Main Street, and born-again believers running hide in the closet. The homosexuals come out of. There was every day to stand up and live for God and witness for God. This is the day. Today is the time to speak up for Jesus Christ. I was preaching years ago in Monticello, Illinois. I preached one night, give the invitation. A young lady come forward totally broken. Sit on the front row. I'd known her over 20 years. Held revivals for her dad, who was a pastor. When the service ended, I went and sat down by her. I said, Julie, what's wrong? Pretty soon she got all pulled together. She said, preacher, she said, I graduated from high school, went to Maranatha Baptist College for 2 years, and got a degree to be a secretary. I come back to town here and got a job in a certain office. In that office, Brother Mark, she said, really, I tried to live for God, not on company time, but before work, after work, on my noon hour, I'd give them tracts, I'd witness to them, said, preacher, really, I did everything I could to try and get those people saved. Brother Mark, she said, they laughed at me, they ridiculed me, they made fun of me. In fact, she said, they made up a filthy, vulgar song about me, but I did everything I could to try and get them saved. Then she said this, about 2.5 years ago, I had a chance to change jobs. Higher position, twice the pay, classier office. I made up my mind on my new job. I was going to go to work. I was going to be nice and polite and kind and helpful and moral and pure. But I was not going to witness. I was not going to be some religious fanatic. I was not going to be made fun of. I was going to go to work and be good and do my job. But then, Mark, she said, today, my boss called me in. She said, really, this is amazing. Last week, all over America, in this little town right here, our division was number one. We did better than Chicago, New York City, Boston. It's amazing. We were number one right here in this little town. Julie, she said, you're doing such a great job. I have to hire some more help. Come around here and sit down by me. We'll go through this binder full of applicants and see who we can hire. Julie said, I went around and sat down beside my boss, and she started going through the binder full of applicants, and all of a sudden she turned the page and said, look at that. bottom of the page. Big, bold letters. The applicant had written these words, I am a born-again Christian. Julie said, my boss turned to me and said, let's count her out right now. We don't have any born-again Christians in this office. We don't want any born-again Christians in this office. Let's just count her out. And she turned the page, and that went through my heart like an arrow. Brother Mark, she said, I left work early. I went home and lay on the couch and shed some tears today. Brother Mark, she said, tonight I come to work and you preached. And as you preached, I realized something. The last 2.5 years, I've been afraid somebody might laugh at me or ridicule me or make fun of me or degrade me. She said, preacher, as you preach tonight, I realized the last 2.5 years, I have been the laughingstock of hell because I haven't had the courage to stand up for Jesus Christ. You say, preacher, man, if I stand for Christ, they'll laugh at me at school. They'll make fun of me on the job. They'll ridicule me. I want to tell you something, friend. You hear me. Jesus Christ has done more for Joe Mark, anybody ever has, anybody ever will. Jesus Christ is worth being laughed at over. God help us to get rid of our little weak, dried up Christianity and get back to Bible Christianity. That was on a Friday night. Ready? Not the next Sunday, but a week after that, Julie come to church Sunday morning, 3 co-workers, the pastor preached, gave the invitation, 2 out of 3 walked down the aisle, and Jesus Christ had the last laugh. Don't sit there and say, how I live doesn't matter. It does matter. It matters to Jesus Christ. It matters to a lost world. God help us. I'm talking to some folks tonight. I'm talking to some folks who never received Christ. I'm talking to some folks tonight. You're a Christian, but you're not courageous. You're not bold. You're a coward. You know what you ought to do tonight? You ought to tell all hell tonight, stop the music! The dance is over! I'm going to live and serve Jesus Christ. Will you bow your head for prayer? Our heads are bowed. Our eyes are closed. Number one, you better think, sir. Son, you better listen. If you were to die tonight, you say, I'm not going to die. Let me tell you some Bible verses. Boast not thyself of tomorrow. Yeah, God said that. He said, don't boast. You're going to live till 12:01 tonight. How about this? The Bible says they say peace and safety, sudden destruction comes upon them. No chance to get saved. A car wreck, an accident, a heart attack, and life ends with no chance to repent. I can think of nothing worse. You're dying. It seems like all the mountains of the world are piled on your chest. And you struggle, and you strain, and that next breath doesn't come. And the last sound you ever hear on this earth are the demons of hell laughing and cackling and ridiculing you as they come to damn you. Thank God it doesn't have to be that way. That's what Christ came for. That's what Christ died for.
4: Ask God to use him in a special way. Now, I want you to take your Bibles, if you would, please, and turn with me in the Word of God to the book of 1 Timothy, chapter 2. 1 Timothy, chapter 2. And may the Lord use His Word to speak to all of us, to encourage us in the work He's given us to do. We look again into this pastoral epistle. And what God leads us to do as Paul takes pen in hand under the inspiration of the Spirit of God and writes these words to his faithful son, faithful in the ministry, Timothy. Chapter 2 of 1 Timothy, beginning with verse 1. I exhort, therefore, that first of all, supplications, prayers, intercessions, and giving of thanks be made for all men, for kings, and for all that are in authority, that we may lead a quiet and peaceable life in all godliness and honesty. For this is good and acceptable in the sight of God, our Savior, who will have all men to be saved

Christ Jesus, who gave himself a ransom for all, to be testified in due time, whereunto I am ordained a preacher and an apostle. I speak the truth in Christ and lie not, a teacher of the Gentiles in faith and verity. I will therefore that men pray everywhere, lifting up holy hands without wrath and doubting. If you're in the habit of marking things, I want you to mark the expression we find in the 8th verse of this second chapter of 1 Timothy. I will therefore that men pray everywhere. That men pray everywhere. I feel no hesitation in saying the most neglected part of our Christian life is the matter of prayer. There's really no doubt in my mind about that. We need God more than we need anything or anyone else. And we have access to God, our Heavenly Father, through the Lord Jesus Christ, our Savior, in what He has purchased for us. So on His merits, we come to the throne of grace and find grace to help in time of need. As a matter of fact, the Bible says early in this second chapter that there are blessed benefits for us. Just listen to them. That, the second part of chapter 2, verse 2, rather, of chapter 2, that we may lead a quiet and peaceable life in all godliness and honesty. Is it your desire to lead a quiet and peaceable life? Is that what you desire to have? A quiet and peaceable life in all godliness and honesty? As a matter of fact, being honest, that's the one thing we lack. This calm, this quiet, this peaceable life. But it cannot be ours without a prayer life like it ought to be. The chapter opens in verse 1, I exhort therefore that first of all supplications, prayers, intercessions, and giving of thanks be made for all men. We make our priority list and we try to have properly placed priorities, but God makes this list for us. He says the very first responsibility we have, the first of all, in the second chapter of 1 Timothy, first of all, supplications, prayers, intercessions, and giving of thanks be made for all men. Most of the time, it takes some experience to awaken us to what we need in the matter of prayer. When I was a very young pastor, the first church I pastored was the Greenback Memorial Baptist Church in Greenback, Tennessee. Greenback was a short distance from, in our, from Greenback to Maryville, Tennessee, my hometown. And in Greenback, Tennessee, we would drive back and forth to Maryville. Sometimes getting there late in the evening, back from hospital visits and that type of thing, but we were always working at it. On one particular occasion, we came upon the road where we turned to go into the little community of Greenback, and a terrible automobile accident had taken place. I'm sad to say that two young men who were under the influence of alcohol came barreling over a hillside and plowed into a truck with a man, his wife, and children in that truck. We saw the accident take place. We hurried to the scene of the accident to see what we could do to help the people. One of the parents was killed instantly. What a tragic night. We helped the mother be removed

from the truck where the car crashed into it. Her leg crushed, never to be able to walk right again. And two young boys, their children were with them, and we reached into the truck where they were crashed inside and pinned, and I was able to help get one of the boys out. And then I noticed when I got him in my arms, his leg had been severed completely from his body. We got the other boy out. By then the ambulance had come. They were rushed to the hospitals. And I saw something happen that night that shook me to the core. I saw how soon life could be ended. How tragic alcohol and driving was mixed together. The two young men were so drunk they didn't even know they hit the truck, and they'd killed a parent and crippled the mother and crippled one of the children. Of course, I followed them to the hospital, tried to minister to them that night, got the rooms where the boys and one parent were taken, and started visiting them. One of the boys was given a little beach ball, never shall forget it. And to entertain him in his hospital bed, we would pitch the ball, light ball, back and forth. And I was doing all I could to try to encourage him. I had to tell him about the death of a parent. And so as I'd go there and visit every day to encourage that boy, I thought he was saying something to me that he was not saying. He had a little speech, slight impediment of speech. Couldn't speak every word plainly. And we would toss the ball back and forth, and I thought he was saying, play with me. Play with me, preacher. Play with me. It was as though he hated for me to leave the room. He wanted me to stay. And I'd tell him, I have to go. I'll come back, God willing, tomorrow. But that wasn't what he was saying. He was saying, not play with me, preacher, but pray with me. Pray with me. And when I recognized what he was requesting, I realized how foolish I had been, though I was trying my best to encourage him. But he had already recognized what he needed was more than passing a beach ball back and forth. He needed God to help him, and he wanted me to pray with him. I learned a great lesson as a very young pastor that day, and I thought, I'm going to keep praying for him and praying with him. And I started doing something that I should have done better at all the time, and that is praying with people. Before I'd part from them, I'd say, let's pray together. Praying with them. And I've made it a habit of a lifetime, whether I was in person with someone or on the phone, to pray with people, to say, let's pray together. Let's pray together. Because people need to pray. God wants to minister to their heart. He wants to speak to them. When we come to this second chapter in 1 Timothy, Paul writing to Timothy is dealing with the matter of worship, following the Lord, with the responsibility Timothy would have in the church there in Ephesus. And he says, I exhort therefore, first of all, that supplications, prayers, intercessions, giving of thanks be made for all men, for kings, and for all that are in authority,
that we may lead a quiet and peaceful life in all godliness and honesty. He goes on to say, for this is good and acceptable in the sight of God, our Savior, who will love all men to be saved and to come into the knowledge of the truth. For there's one God and one mediator between God and man, the man Christ Jesus, who gave himself a ransom for all to be testified in due time. Wherefore I am ordained a preacher and an apostle. I speak the truth in Christ and lie not, a teacher of the Gentiles in faith and verity. And then the words used in verse 8, I will therefore, in light of all we've been reading, I will therefore. What? In light of all of this, that men pray everywhere. Now I can imagine, I may be wrong, but I can imagine what he's saying to Timothy is when you come time to worship, it's a time for prayer. And we do so little of that. We make little motions toward it. But the spirit of prayer and dependence upon God has to be a vital part of our lives. I will therefore, in light of what I've said to you, in light of what I've written to you, that there's one mediator between God and man, the man Christ Jesus. I will therefore, in light of the fact that Jesus Christ gave himself a ransom for all to be testified in due time. Those aren't just words and statements and truths. They put forth to us the duty we have to pray. I will therefore. And I'm taking it just as I read it here. I will therefore that men pray everywhere. In our meetings and our worship, there must be a time for prayer when our hearts are still. We come to God, we speak to God, we acknowledge that we need the Lord. We say, here are people who need our prayers, and we pray in intercessory prayers for those people. We pray for the people. That's a part of our life. Our prayer life really becomes our true Christian life. And I wonder when we come to give thought and real consideration to this, how much of this we talk about and how little of it we do. I think about people I love dearly, and I think about some of the things I wish they were doing, they're not doing. I think of things like you do that I'd love to see in the lives of those I love, and I can become frustrated. I don't have a quiet and peaceful life just thinking about it. But I can give the whole matter to God. And more than that, I can get through to God on their behalf and do things for them that only God can do by praying that God intercede. And I can believe that. I believe that He is, and that He is a rewarder of them that diligently seek Him. How many of you have got burden for someone you love, but have just talked about it, but prayed so little about it? How many of you sometimes get so concerned with the actions of someone and you wonder, when will it ever change? When will it intensify? And then you think, I'm going to pray about it. And you actually pray about it. You see, the prayer brings us to God. And what we're saying is it's God who can change their lives. It's God who can change their heart. It's God who can change their mind. It's the Lord who can turn them around in these matters. And we need the Lord and they need the Lord. But here we are talking about all God could do. With Him, nothing's impossible. But yet we just talk about it, but we don't pray much about it. The Apostle Paul says, I will therefore that men pray everywhere.
Would you hold your place here just a second? I want you to turn with me back to the heart of the disciples in the Gospel according to Luke, the 11th chapter. The Bible says in Luke chapter 11, beginning verse 1, "And it came to pass that as he was praying," that's the Lord Jesus, "in a certain place, when he ceased, one of his disciples said unto him, Lord, teach us to pray, as John also taught his disciples." Now, I've preached many times in the 11th chapter of the Gospel according to Luke, but I want to tell you just one thing here. What motivated these men to pray? What motivated them to pray? What motivated them to say what they said, teach us to pray? It was the prayer life of the Lord Jesus. If you and I would really pray for people and pray for things, pray for situations that we know need the intervention of God Almighty, we would encourage other people to do the same. But we're not encouraging people to do that because we're not praying ourselves. I think there's many times in the appropriate way that we need to meet people. We come alongside in a worship service before the meeting even begins, and we sit beside one another near enough to where we can almost do this in an audible voice, in a little more than a whisper. Say, let's pray together. Let's pray that God works in a mighty way. Let's pray for the pastor. Let's pray for the worship service. Let's pray that God quiets our hearts so we can worship him. It's a matter of prayer and reliance upon God. And one person praying encourages other people to pray. Not just talking about praying, but actually praying encourages other people to pray. And the Lord gives these amazing truths about prayer from their response to him to teach them to pray. Turn, please, to the Gospel according to John, if you would. In chapter 11, this is a statement that is overwhelming, but it's true. It's the Word of God. He says in John chapter 14 and verse 14, we ought to memorize this verse. "If ye shall ask anything in my name, I will do it." You say, I'm concerned about it, and you name the person. God said, if you ask anything in my name, I'll do it. You may say, well, certain couple is drifting. I'm concerned about the direction of their life. God said, if you ask anything in my name, I will do it. And he says, men ought to pray everywhere. We ought to be praying about it. Just keep praying about it. Always praying about it. When we're involved in ministry like we're involved in our church, we come to the place where we realize one impossibility after another. And the truth of the matter is, we can't get answers without praying. We have needs, but God is a prayer answering God, meeting needs, but we have to pray. We have to pray. Turn to the book of Ephesians with me, please, just for a moment. In Ephesians chapter 1, the Bible said, begin with verse 15, "Wherefore I also, after I heard of your faith in the Lord Jesus and love unto all the saints, cease not to give thanks for you, making mention of you in my prayers." He's writing to this church in Ephesus, and he says, the way I'm with you, the way I serve with you, the way I labor with you is by praying for you. I have for years taken a list of our church members, and I pray for them by name. And I ask God to intervene and God to work in their lives. I pray for their children. I pray for some of them and their grandchildren. I pray for them. And I try to say things to them when I see them. But the truth of the matter is, when I don't see them, I can pray for them. I will that men everywhere pray. I just want to make the emphasis on prayer that God makes on the emphasis on prayer. When you find a young couple,
married, pray for them. When their young mother's expecting a baby, pray for them. When you hear a baby's been born, pray for them. That child has a life to live. Pray that God will guide that life. Pray, pray, pray, pray, pray for them. That's what we're to do. I will therefore. You see, it means if you really believe there's one mediator between God and man, there's only one way to get through to God. If you really believe this, then we ought to pray. We ought to pray. Turn with me, please, to the book of Colossians just for a moment. I want to give you this verse. And it's in Colossians chapter 4, verse 12. I would to God this were true of my life. And so many of the people I know and pastor. In Colossians chapter 4, verse 12, the Bible says of Epaphras, who is one of you. Verse 12 of Colossians chapter 4. Epaphras, who is one of you, a servant of Christ, saluteth you, always laboring fervently for you in prayer. Always laboring fervently for you in prayers, that ye may stand perfect and complete in all the will of God. This is what we can accomplish for those we know and love. Pray fervently for them. Epaphras was known as a person who prayed fervently. He was one of them and prayed fervently. When you look across the church body and the family we have together in this church, who do you know that's praying for you and for your family? How many times have you gathered them to your side and say, can we pray for you? What can we ask God to do for you? How can we pray for you? Not talk about everything imaginable, but what can we pray for you about? What is your prayer need? What is there about your life and home and family that only God can intervene and change? I know what happens, and so do you. Things get so desperate. People get so out of line, so far away from God. Excuse me, so backslidden. And then we think, I need to pray for them. I need to pray for them. What's happened to your husband? What's happened to your daughter? What's happened to your wife? What's happened to your husband? Sometimes it takes sadness, disappointment. And then we say, well, it's time to pray. No, it was time to pray a long time ago, to pray that God intervenes. Pray. Make your conversation about these people a conversation for prayer. Look again, please, to 1 Timothy chapter 2. Back to the 8th verse. I will therefore that men pray everywhere. There's no place you can't pray. That men pray everywhere. And then he says something very interesting. Lifting up holy hands. These believers had a way of lifting their hands when they prayed, holding their hands open to God. What does that mean? Expecting God to fill them, expecting God to work, expecting God to move. Most of us pray clasping our hands, kneeling our head, folding our hands. But here, the Apostle Paul encouraged lifting up holy hands to the Lord. God, I know you hear, and I believe you, and I need things put in my hands that only you can put in those hands. I'm trusting you, lifting up holy hands. And then he gives these conditions. Look at it, please. At the closing part of the 8th verse, we're lifting up holy hands without wrath and without doubting. Some of us get so angry and upset about something,
we can't pray. We get so troubled and emotional about something, we can't think to talk to God properly. But God gives a quiet, peaceable, and calm life to those who trust Him. Therefore, we ought always to pray, and pray lifting up hands to God, and do it without wrath. We're not praying to get even. We're not praying in anger, not praying in wrath. We haven't gone that far. We're trusting the Lord without wrath and without doubting. Do you really believe that God lives? Do you really believe that God is? Do you really believe that your children and grandchildren are a gift from God? Do you really believe that? Do you really believe that God can intervene and make a difference? If so, I will therefore that men pray everywhere. I want to recommend to you, it's going to take some effort. I'm going to recommend to you, we don't ever come into this place of worship again, ever, without praying. That's what the man of God is saying here. You may have a seat without speaking to anyone for a minute. You may be seated by a loved one, but just make it your practice. We're coming to worship God, and we're going to trust the Lord and pray that God moves and works. We're going to pray that God speaks to my heart. We're going to pray that God helps me. Because I believe there's one mediator between God and man. I believe the only way to the truth is the Lord Jesus Christ, who is the truth. So I'm going to pray. All these things prompt me to pray. And I'm going to pray. You may lift in your hands. You may not lift your hands, but you may be lifting your hands and heart to God, but you're doing it without wrath. You haven't gotten mad or angry or wrathful about something. And you have no doubt about God hearing you and God answering prayer. I want you just to think for a moment. And we love one another here. This is a real church. I want you to think what a difference it would make in the spirit of the meetings in this church if we came and began in prayer. I'm going to add to that. I don't think we should leave in a worship service. We should leave without praying and thanking God for what He's done, how He's spoken to us. Acknowledging the Lord. Because the devil and his birds will do everything they can to steal every precious thing away from you before you even walk out of the building. Amen. And we have to deliberately work it, pray about all of it. Pray everywhere. May God guide us. The potential is great because God is great. And what the Lord can do is beyond our imaginations because He's God and with Him nothing is impossible. But we're the people standing at the threshold either praying and trusting God or not praying. And the writer of this book, the Apostle Paul, says to his son Timothy, I will therefore, that men pray everywhere, lifting up holy hands, without wrath, without doubting, just pray. Let's ask God to help us. Would you bow with me in prayer? Would you start right now by praying?
praying with someone with you. It may be appropriate for you to take that person's hand. It may be appropriate for you to lean toward those dear ones and pray. And one of you begin, the other could close the prayer. But God says, I will therefore that men pray everywhere. Would you do that? Some of you say, well, I'm a little embarrassed about it. No. That's your problem. Lose yourself. We're talking about your walk with God, your relationship with the Lord, your fellowship with God. Pray, therefore. Pray, therefore. Hundreds of young people are coming to us in just days with expectant hearts. Can they find people who are praying and who will pray with them? Can they find that from you, from me? May I read it to you again? I will therefore that men pray everywhere, lifting up holy hands, without wrath and doubting. Now, how many of you understand that God is speaking to you about this matter? Would you lift your hand, please? And how many of you have someone or something that you know God could improve and change? He could do it. He could work in their lives. You love them, and you know the Lord could intervene. It may be a husband. It may be a mother. It may be a son or daughter. But you know that God can. There's a precious song I'd like to have on your heart. Sweet hour of prayer. Sweet hour of prayer that calls me from a world of care and bids me at my Father's throne make all my wants and wishes known. In seasons of distress and grief, my soul has often found relief. I've been able to escape the tempter's snare by thy return, sweet hour of prayer. As we hear that song now, leave your place. We have an altar in our church. It's a place to die. It's a place to pray. We have an altar. Let's use it. Come and pray for him. Come and pray for her.

Sweet hour of prayer. Sweet hour of prayer that calls me from a world of care and bids me at my Father's throne make all my wants and wishes known. In seasons of distress and grief, my soul has often found relief.

I want you to look this way, please. We have many things that we're dealing with at this moment. All good, just many. Teachers, classrooms, final preparations. And we must not be overwhelmed by any of it. For over 30 years in the college, over 50 years in the academy, we just keep reloading and pressing on. I'd like to think that we won't leave here till all of us are praying for one another and for these special things. Would you please do that? And then we'll be dismissed. If you have to move around just a bit, find someone to pray with you. And make this all that ought to be in prayer. Do that now, would you please?

Someone is in great need right now. Someone at the hospital in great need right now.

Let's stand. Thank you for letting me make this emphasis. Let's keep it before us. Heavenly Father, we pray for one another. We pray for those in great need. We pray for the moving and working of your Holy Spirit, for your protecting hand. We pray for all the young people who are traveling, for mamas and daddies who are saying goodbye, only for a little while. And we pray that all will go well. Help us to be encouragers, but more than this, help us to be praying for one another. And then when we hear of something, we pray. When we know something in need, we pray. When we come into this place to worship, help us to begin in prayer. Help us to conclude in a prayer of thanksgiving now. Let's practice what we preach. Would you pray with someone near you? And let's thank God that we have the opportunity to be here. Would you do that now? Thank you for speaking to your heart.

0: We acknowledge you, Lord, in all of this. We give you glory.
1: Wednesday night, I don't necessarily preach. I try to treat this as a class, church, and so I hope that you'll become students. And this evening, I'd like you to mark your Bible, maybe, perhaps, or in your notes there that you have by you there. Mark your Bible. Let your Bible mark you. I like it when we take time to indicate things in the Bible. I talked to the college students today. I brought my elementary Bible there today. And then I brought my college Bibles today. I had two in Bible college. And I'll tell you what, I had so many encouraging notes that I wrote back in the back pages of what preachers said and things I needed. And I looked page after page, and I'll bring them off the shelf periodically. I just look at the notes I took in Bible college. Brother Tim's out preaching tonight, but he had a Bible in Bible college with bigger than this Bible here. But I don't know, 25, 30, 35 pages in the back. And he wrote messages back there and thoughts and truths, what preachers preached and his teachers, instructors, and taught him, and then through the Bible. I really believe that a well-marked Bible is something that will help you. You'll remember things. You'll get there. Oh, I remember they said this. I remember that phrase right there. I remember this going over and over again. I know that I tell everybody, your Bible, ladies and gentlemen, may be the most prized possession you leave for your children and grandchildren. My wife's mother has been gone for 43 years. There's only one thing left. When we moved to California 39 years ago, my wife and I, we had her mother's rings. And one Wednesday night when we were in church here, somebody broke into our house and they stole her mother's wedding ring. We discovered another item that her brother, my wife's older brother, had. And he said, I have the last thing that mother had, and it's her Bible. And my wife wanted that Bible so badly. And a couple of years ago, all the family was together. She has eight brothers and sisters with herself. And he said, Cindy, I want to give you Mom's Bible. I think it'll mean more to you than to anybody in the family. And I'll tell you what, that Bible, it's so special to see. We just moved, I told the college students, we just moved my mother and dad from an apartment to assisted care living, a nice place. And we worked so hard with my sisters and their husbands, my wife, for a full day, and then the next day, and then the next day. And we got everything taken care of. One night, my wife and I went back to the hotel, and we were staying there. And my wife brought my mother's Bible. One, she has so many, and she was just going through that. And she said, this is your mother's favorite verse, it says right here. This is your mother's favorite song. This is when your mother's mother passed away. My mom's been without a mother for almost 80 years, I think. And this is when she passed away. And you know, ladies and gentlemen, when your grandchildren or children, God forbid, backslide, it's maybe your own personal notes that's going to draw them back to the Bible. I hope that you'll mark your Bible. I hope that it will be a textbook to you. It'll become real in your life. Tonight, I want you to mark this, if you will, in chapter 6 and verse number 16. The first two words, above all. Above all. What would that mean? That means this is the most important. Above all. Now, wait a minute. Look at verse 17. Take the helmet of salvation and the sword of the Spirit, which is the Word of God. I don't want to get too theological here, but on the same point, the Word of God is quick and powerful. We know that. But friend, you can have a quick and powerful book, but apparently you're going to have this ingredient above all. More than the preparation of the gospel, feet shod with the gospel of peace. Because this one hinges everything. It unites it together. It protects everything. What we'll see tonight, let's look at it here. We'll see in verse number 16. Above all, take the, what's that word, church? Shield. What kind of shield is it? Of faith. Faith must be very important to God. He says, whatsoever is not of faith is what? Sin. For without faith, it is, what's the next word? Impossible to please him. Oh, bless God, I stand on the old King James Bible. Well, I'm glad you do, and I'm glad I do. And I love the old Bible. But friend, if the Bible says without faith, I cannot please God. I can read the Bible all day long. I can pass gospel tracts all day long. I can have my head protected with a helmet. But friend, if I don't have faith, it's in vain. Faith is the foundation. What's Hebrews 11:1 say? Now, faith is the substance of things hoped for, the evidence of things not seen. Substance. It is the pillars. It's the support. It is what the foundation is to the builder. You must have faith. Everything is built not just on a redeeming faith, but a day-by-day living faith. The Bible says, above all, take the shield of faith. Tonight we're speaking on faith that defends. For the shield is our defense. And what's going to shield your, what's going to protect you from discouragement and from failure and from sin is that shield of faith. Historically, a shield, in this time, in Bible time, a shield was made of wood. The shield would be in dimensions about 2 feet wide by 4 feet long. The men would gather together and in a straight line. You could also, those shields were generally curved around the body. They had pieces of the armament that they could hook together. So this shield could hook onto this shield, and this shield could hook onto this shield, though it's individual for each of us. If they want to move as a unit together, they had to move by faith. Well, that gets your thought process moving tonight. A church cannot move forward unless we move by faith. God's people need to be linked to one another, moving by faith. We have this great project that we're working on, and we're going to be showing it to you at the stewardship conference coming up next month, that we're going to pay off the Clyde Avenue and have it debt-free by July the 19th, 2015, our 40th anniversary. You know how that's going to happen? Where my shield hooks up with your shield, and your shield hooks up with the next shield, and the next one, and we move like

Charity, onward, Christian soldiers, marching us to war with the cross of Jesus going on before. The shield from a soldier was his most prized possession. A man would be, as I read historians, they say a man would be more willing to lose a battle than to lose his shield. It was humiliating to lose your shield. Your shield protected your mind, your head. It protected the breastplate. It protected the loins. It protected the feet. And you could protect with your shield. And God called the shield a shield of faith. Faith defends the Christian. What do we do with it? The Bible says, verse 16, above all, take the shield of faith. Why do you want the shield of faith? Here it tells us, whereby, wherewith, ye shall be able to quench all the fiery darts of the wicked. Remember 1 Peter 5:8, be sober, be vigilant, because your adversary, the devil, as a roaring lion, walketh about seeking whom he may devour. He's seeking to take from his arsenal any weapon that he can fire at you and fire at me and to get us out of the battle. That's why I'd be very, very careful about telling the world all your woes. Be very, very careful about that. I'd be very careful about saying, I'm so depressed. Why would, I've said this recently, the devil cannot read your thoughts. He's not omniscient, all-knowing. He can read our actions. I've told it so many times that I won't go back over it, but you don't get in a boxing match and say, now don't hit me here. I just had a root canal. Please don't hit me here. I'm going to tell you something. If I'm boxing you and you don't tell me don't hit me here, a wise brother, Racy, helped me here, a man, a real man boxing, and he, my opponent says, don't hit me here. I had a root canal. Where am I going? You're exactly right. I'm going where I had a root canal. Why? I don't go in the boxing ring and said, well, let's just see how this goes for both of us. And the best man win. Best man nothing. Cheat if you have to, but you want to win. Well, maybe not that part there. All the fiery darts of the devil. And so, he'd take a weapon out. Oh, it looks like that husband and wife, they're not getting along. I'll just keep firing some more darts there. Look, that child right there has a rebellious heart toward his mother, toward his dad. I'll just keep firing more weapons into that area of his life. Rebellion. It seems like this person over here, it seems like his eye is full of desiring to have things. It seems like things turn his head so easy. Things turn her head so quickly. I think I'll create an opportunity so that they can, it's a dart. We're not ignorant, 2 Corinthians 2. We're not ignorant of his devices. He is going to fight and war against you and to the day you die. I like Lester Roloff, who's with the Lord. He sang the song once again. I faced Satan this morning and I battled him all the day long. The old devil's real. Martin Luther, the founder 500 years ago of the Lutheran Church, he was reading, he was a Catholic priest, and he was reading the book of Romans on justification, and he began to realize the Pope is not the way, and through Mother Mary is not the way, but Jesus is the way. You can be justified. Justified means to be declared righteous. And he trusted Christ as Savior. He took his theses and nailed them at the door at Wittenberg, the great famous church there, put them there on the, about salvation is by grace through faith in Jesus Christ. It's not through the church. They expelled him from the priesthood. And he trusted Christ and he began to preach out in the woods and every place he could find people. And he established a church and they eventually called it the Lutheran Church from Martin Luther. And Martin Luther was a great theologian, and he was studying the Word of God one day, and it seemed like the devil just kept
working on his heart and mind and attacking him and negative, whatever it was. But it just seemed like there was a battle going on. And he took that inkwell and threw it against the wall of that stone house where he was living. And they said, splattered that ink on the wall. And he said, get out of here, devil. You see, we don't think the devil's real. But the devil is real. In the New Testament, you have Matthew, Mark, Luke, and John, and you'll find so much demon possession. We don't talk about it today. Everybody has some ism or some schism or some condition. You know what that condition is? It's satanic. A man over here, I led a family to Christ. Very first week I was here 38 years ago, next to the post office. They became very faithful. James and Diane Broussard, very faithful in our church. In time, they moved away from here, a wonderful couple. And so, another family moved in there. And a young boy stayed home from work that day, I think about 19 if I recall. And he listened to rock music all day long about the death and about killings and about all this going all day long and about morbid. And all that was constant in his mind. His aunt, who worked right next to the church, she came in, she got a butcher knife and she was going to slice some cheese and some meat and things. And he saw that and he said, I heard voices. And those voices said, kill her. And he said, I took that knife and I killed her and then I killed another one. He killed several in the house right over here. When they tried him, he said, all I did was listen to all this music all day long and it was all about killing. And I saw her. I just was compelled to take that knife and kill my aunt and those in the house with me. We play with the devil. Ouija boards and satanic and horoscopes and all that, the occult today. We play with it. And we think it's not a problem. The Bible says in the book of Revelation toward the end, and yet in that last day, even when they're crying for the rocks to fall on, they will still give themselves over to sorcery. The word sorcery is the word, Greek word pharmakia, from which we get the word pharmacy. And pharmacy means drugs. We live in a drug world today. Whether street drugs or prescription drugs. They got all these uppers and all these downers. I've had more friends nationwide, worldwide, in the last 10 years killed themselves. And everyone that killed themselves, they found out they were on antidepressants. And you read the side effects of antidepressants is suicide. Suicidal thoughts. And I'm not taking anything that's going to cause me to be suicidal. Friends, we ought to be the fastest growing group of people on antidepressants are preschoolers. What are we doing putting our children on antidepressants? You know, may I say this, and I know we have all these different syndromes that everybody has nowadays, and I don't know about them all. Mothers and dads, you know, this thing of child rearing, you cannot raise children when to be appropriate when their mind is constantly on. They can't even have a conversation. Child rearing, children must learn to have conversations with one another. My wife and I were some months ago at a restaurant and we saw four teenage kids come in and the entire time they were there, not one of them talked, but they had their little cell phones out. Not one of them talked. Communication and speaking is good for the soul. Little children get on these little things and all day long and they get on all these videos and they're killing one another and we're wondering, why can't little children ought to learn to go to school and come home and play and learn how to chew gum and walk at the same time. Well, I think they ought to come home and start studying, get more. Why? Too many families are so enamored with all this education. I want my kids, and we wanted our kids to have enough sense to come in out of the rain. You know, in raising children, here's what it is. Don't put them First avenue, let's put them on a drug to calm them down. No, learn how to gather the attention of a child.
When you talk to your children, if you don't have their eyes, you don't have their heart. I preached to 100 some kids this morning, little children. I've been doing that for 40 years now. I've learned you have to have their eyes. And so I'm going to keep their eyes. Here's a boy talking. Nathan down here, let's say he's not, but let's say Nathan's talking. I'm not going to say, "Hey, Nathan!" That did not deal with the situation. Nathan's talking. He's sitting next to Grace. Grace is a bad influence on him tonight. I can see that. But they're good kids down here, so Nathan's talking. I'm just going to, and you know what? I'm going to talk about David. And David,

And I'm going to back off. I've got his attention. I think I might stay right here and talk to him for a while. We think to get a child's attention, we have to yell at them. I said, shut up! You don't talk like that to a child. You talk that way to a dog publicly, they'll turn you in. Amen? Sure they would. Talk that way to a cat, we won't even go there. Children don't need agitated parents, calm parents. Get their eyes. And if they're not capturing what you say, don't move on to the next point. I know, wait a minute. You have to finish this work to graduate from first to second. I know what you have to do. And I told our teachers, tell them every year. And don't you start having a campaign on this. But if a child, there's 10 questions, and they're not getting the 10 questions, then give them 3. You can't do that the rest of the year. They're going to have to get caught up. But well, that's not fair. Of course it's not fair. You think we're trying to treat everybody fair around here? No, sir. We're trying to treat every person as an individual. Endowed with certain unalienable rights. That child has to be, in my staff, dealing with staff, there are some that they like it kumbaya. I could talk to them and say, you know, you really dropped the ball there. And it would cut their heart. Oh, I'm a failure. And we go on with life. And there's others they like that, you know what? That's about the dumbest thing I've ever seen done. I didn't treat them fairly, but I treated them how they needed it. That's why you have to know the need of a child. And mothers and dads, I'm thankful I got off this subject because I don't know how I ever got here. What in the world am I doing? It's not even a Bible study, but I'm glad I got there. The shield of faith. We need to input, what is faith? Believing God, input faith in the life of a child. And so he says you're going to be able to take above all the shield of faith. You're going to be able to fight off the darts of the devil. Turn with me, and I know we're about out of time. First John. Why do I need to fight off these fiery darts? Because those darts are going to kill me. They're going to get me. They'll destroy my life. And so I must walk by faith. I don't see it. But by faith, I believe that God can. Some areas I know, I look at God's people here. Some areas you have such greater faith than I do. I need to follow your faith, and that's what I do. But some areas I have some big faith. I tell you, tonight, I look at that Clyde Avenue property. I don't think so. I don't hope so. I don't guess so. That by our 40th anniversary, it's going to be paid off. It may be a struggle. It may not be. I don't know how it's going to, but I believe God's going to be honored to do that. I believe that. You say, well, how is it going to get done? I don't know. I just believe that God can. If God can raise a son today and set a son and bring the waters from the seashore against the sand, God can, friend. God can do anything. God can do anything but fail. Watch these fiery darts, and here's what he says in chapter 2, 1 John 15. Let's read 15, 16, and 17 together. Ready? Begin. Love not the world, neither the things that are in the world. If any man love the world, the love of the Father is not in him. For all that is in the world, the lust of the flesh, the lust of the eyes, the pride of life, is not of the Father, but of the world. And the world passeth away, and the lust thereof. But he that doeth the will of God abideth forever. God tells us there's 3 traps where the devil is going to try to get us. The lust of, verse 16, the lust of the flesh, the lust of the eyes. Number 3, the pride of life. What was the flesh? The flesh is what appeals to my sinful nature. It appealed, the devil in the garden appealed to Eve's eyes and to her flesh, because this can make one wise. And worldliness is not necessarily always an activity, but it's always

0: is an attitude. And I might not be involved in the activity of worldliness, but my attitude might be worldly. And that's what God's dealing with. He said we're going to have to protect, and the shield will protect the lust of the flesh. It is, please, I know you probably could think he's a nutcase. It is not wrong for you to look at a JCPenney catalog. It is not wrong for you to look at another catalog. I have chosen not to look at it. Not because it's sinful. I don't see where it's sinful. Looking at ties, shirts, suits, shoes. I find if I look at that, I think I need that. And man, it begins to work on me. I like that color. I like that suit right there. I like that. And for me, I don't want to trap myself with the lust of the flesh. Now, wait a minute. If I needed some tool or something for working around the yard, I'd probably have to look in a magazine or something to find the tool. I'm talking about some of you, you torment your mind because you look at all these things that they might not even be wrong and sinful and godless and worldly. It's just you probably ought to pay your rent payment more than buy that next outfit. And if you can look at all these catalogs and say, it has no bearing on me, then you're unusual because that's the reason why they made the catalog, to trap you. I was preaching in North Carolina last week, and right before the evening service, they ran me back to my hotel. I was going to shower, and I had to get something at the drugstore. They laughed when I told them this because across the street in North Carolina was the drugstore. It was called ABC. Well, Cormac, you've traveled enough in North Carolina. You know what the ABC store, it's a liquor store. And there's a opening door, and then you open, there's a second door. I got to the first through the first door, and I looked, and it's all these glass bottles everywhere. I said, I don't think this is a pharmacy. Told Pastor, he laughed. I shut that door, and I walked next door. There was a pharmacy. I got what I needed, and I came back. When I was coming back, you're going to have to understand this. I have a rule in my life. I don't go see anything while I'm out preaching for the work of God, because I was taught years ago, your people are working and you're out preaching and visiting everything in America. Your people are working hard and you're goofing off. I've stayed a dozen times within a half a block of the Alamo. I've never seen it. I've flown over the Statue of Liberty so many times, but I've never been at the Statue of Liberty. I've been to so many places right next door, but I've never been there. I was preaching. I preached so many times right by Gettysburg. I never knew I was by Gettysburg. And then when I found out, one day a pastor was driving me back from preaching. He says, you know where you are right now? I said, no, where? He goes, you're in Gettysburg. I said, you got to be kidding me. But I was going back, and I love cars. And I'm praying for about four or five, six cars for the staff that are like four-cylinder cars, because almost every staff member has one car. To live how they live on their paycheck, they can't afford two cars. I guess 90% of our staff have one car. And so we want them to get here, and sometimes they have to share rides or whatever to get here. And then when they get here, we want them to have a vehicle to go soul winning or pick things up or go, Brother Strofe, I heard you went up to San Francisco today to see Brother Flint. And we want them to take their car, the church car. It's okay. And I saw that Chevy dealership. I never go look at cars by myself, but I did. I was there 5 minutes. But I tell you, Brother Bill Langston, you know what that 5 minutes did? I was walking to church tonight. I try to pray while I'm walking to church and think about the service. And a car went by, one like I saw at the dealership a week ago. I thought, man, I'd like to have that car. I can't believe it, Brother Charles. I got trapped on that thing. And I need that car. I need that car. I'd be a much better pastor if I had it. But I just can't believe. God, there's nothing wrong with getting a new car. If you need a new car, go get one. But I'm talking about, you're going to have to be careful that you don't put the flesh, and I'm going to have to be careful that I don't put the flesh, everything around the flesh, so everything gets satisfied. I'm not a better Christian than you because of this. I've not seen, but I didn't see any of the football game Sunday for the Giants, the 49ers, and apparently it was just as good that I did not. And I didn't see the game, the first game, and I saw just a quarter or so of the second game. And I don't know, I love football, there's nothing wrong with it. But I just have to be careful because for me, I can get overboard with this. I check the baseball scores every day on my phone. I check who's leading in batting every day. It just takes me a minute or less. I just check it. I love it. But if I'm not careful, I can get absorbed with that. I haven't been to a baseball game in years. It's nothing wrong. It's not sinful. I'm just saying you're going to have to know what appeals to your flesh. Cars appeal to my flesh. It was so we had the car show out here Saturday. Those 50s and 60s are mine. That's the years I like. And I said, I'm going to, for the first time in my life, just take my time. And I took my time. And God said about noon, son, you got other work to do. And he poured down the most rain that we've had all year. More than any other day. I think that was because of Jonah right here. Throw the man overboard. I don't think it was wrong. But I tell you what, just the smell of those cars, just to look, just to, and I had a great time. There's nothing wrong with that. But for me, I've got to be careful that I don't go overboard. And for me, with sports, I've got to be careful I don't go overboard. And friend, you're going to have to know, where does the devil get you? I don't think it'd be wrong if you had tickets, season tickets to something. Maybe you can do that and it doesn't bother your Christian life. But for me, look, God says, lay aside every weight and the sin. A weight is not necessarily wrong. Sin is wrong, but a weight is something that slows your race down. And you have to figure out what slows your race for God. And so must I. The flesh, the eyes, and the pride of life, being a braggart. How good I am, how important I am, how talented I am. Better be careful, God's people, pastor as well. Because what's missing here is faith. If we had time and we're out of time, I wanted to take you to Luke 17. Maybe you can mark it, look at it there yourself in the next few days. But you know, faith is interlocked and coupled with forgiveness. And God reveals in Luke 17, if you cannot forgive somebody, it's because you don't have faith. By the way, above all, I have to have faith. Above all, take the shield of faith. Well, I can fight against these darts, these fiery darts of the devil. But wait a minute. If I cannot forgive somebody, I have just dropped my shield. God did not do that. I did it. I dropped my shield. You do me wrong. I cannot forgive you. I'm obsessed with the fact that you did me wrong. And it's on my thought. I won't talk to you. I won't see you. I won't be part of your life. It's frustrating me. I'm not gonna see you. I'm gonna talk to you. You sit here, I'm sitting here. But God says, when you don't forgive, it's an evidence that you don't have faith. And when I don't have faith, that means I've dropped my shield. And when I've dropped my shield, I'm exposed to every fiery dart. Those three kids that God gave my wife and I and their three mates are all out serving God tonight. I love them so much. They're on my mind all the time. And their nine little children are nine grandkids. Well, Poussin, we've worked together for decades. I don't believe we've ever had a crossword one time. I can't ever think of one time I've tried to ever be wrong to you, and I know you've never been wrong to me. But if I did, I'd go to Brother Poussin tonight and say, I want to get this thing right. I can't have an unforgiving spirit, because that's an evidence I don't have faith. And when I don't have faith, who knows what fiery dart the devil's going to fire against me or my family. Our Father, I love these people so much. And I pray that we might recognize this. This old devil is real. And your word tells us how to fight off those fiery darts. We must have this shield above all, the primary part of the battle, the armament is that shield of faith above all. That shows me I need this shield. And I know, Lord, it would sound almost irreverent above the Bible, above soul winning. Because all of that is linked together with my faith, believing God. And I could read the Bible, but if I don't have faith, I don't even believe what I'm reading. It's all coupled with faith, everything. And I pray that my faith would be increased as the people of God's faith is increased as well.
1: I'd like for you to take the time, please, to open your Bible. Take the Word of God and open your Bible to the book of 2 Timothy. We're in the third chapter as we're traveling through this book of the Bible, asking God to guide us. It is my opinion, I may be wrong, but it's my opinion, this is the most important message I shall bring in this series of messages from the book of 2 Timothy. We'll begin reading in just a moment in 2 Timothy chapter 3 with verse 10. This is where we've come in our study of this book of the Bible. The Apostle Paul from prison writes, "But thou hast fully known my doctrine, manner of life, purpose, faith, long-suffering, charity, patience, persecutions, afflictions, which came unto me at Iconium, at Lystra. What persecutions I endured, but out of them all the Lord delivered me. Yea, and all that will live godly in Christ Jesus shall suffer persecution. But evil men and seducers shall wax worse and worse, deceiving and being deceived. But continue thou in the things which thou hast learned and hast been assured of, knowing of whom thou hast learned them." If you're in the habit of marking things in your Bible, in the passage we've considered, I want you to mark two words. In the 14th verse, the words are, "but continue." This is called by some a disjunctive conjunction. A disjunctive conjunction. But continue. Then I'd like you to mark, please, recording God's word, what the apostle writes under the inspiration of the Spirit of God. When he says, "persecutions, afflictions, which came unto me at Antioch, at Iconium, at Lystra." Would you mark those words? Geographical locations, at Antioch, at Iconium, at Lystra. But continue. Continue in spite of the fact that God's word says, "Yea, all that will live godly in Christ Jesus shall suffer persecution." Continue even though evil men and seducers shall wax worse and worse, deceiving and being deceived. God's word to us is continue. Just simply continue. Continue doing what God has given us to do. I'm really speaking in this message on what I call apostolic Christianity. And I'd like to use biblical Christianity as a synonym for the same thing. I mean by that, the chief desire of my heart is to follow the Lord and to do what He wants me to do with my life, to be what He wants me to be. And in order to do what He wants me to do, I ought to be what He wants me to be. It's God by His Holy Spirit and transforming work of grace that forms Christ in us. That's what the Bible says when Paul wrote the church of Galatia. We need to have Christ formed in us. And I'm wondering about this thing of biblical Christianity and the Christian faith. I want you to hold your place here because I'll come right back. But turn with me to the gospel records. I want to read something to you from the 18th chapter of the gospel according to Luke. This is a very serious thing to me because I see so many who are turning from the faith and are drifting. Drifting. They have the idea that they want to make Jesus a popular figure and make your faith something that it is not supposed to be. Jesus gives this parable in the 18th chapter of Luke. I won't read the entire parable. I hope you'll do it on your own. But you come to the 8th verse in chapter 18 of Luke, in the 8th verse. I tell you that He will avenge them speedily. Nevertheless, when the Son of Man cometh, shall He find faith on the earth? I want you to mark that question. Shall He find faith on the earth? And I'm talking about apostolic faith, biblical faith. Shall God find faith on the earth? It's not an easy task sometimes to judge yourself and what you're doing. But the truth of the matter is, all of us could say where we started from and the things we witnessed as Christians that people were doing and identifying with the Christian faith are not necessarily the things that are being identified as the Christian faith today. And I hope and pray the heart's desire you have is to be a Christian with apostolic faith, apostolic Christianity. I mean by that, the Bible says in the first century when people came to know Christ as Savior, they continued in the apostles' doctrine. The apostles who were sent by the Lord Jesus Christ were taught doctrine by the Lord Jesus. And when they continued the work of Christ through the work of the person of the Holy Spirit, as they continued what Christ gave them to do, the Bible identifies their work as apostolic. That certain things had to qualify for a person to be an apostle. I'm not talking about that. I'm talking about if you could turn the centuries back and find the New Testament church in action in the Word of God, are we doing the same thing? Because we are identifying as the same people. And if I say in this message biblical faith, I mean the same thing as I'm saying in apostolic faith. I may not be right with everything I'm going to say. That's hard for preachers to say. But I have a heart's desire. And the desire is to be right, especially about this subject. To be where God wants me to be. To have what the Lord wants me to have. Now, I've been preaching through the book of 2 Timothy, and I come to this passage. And when I've come to this passage, I'm interested, deeply interested in why God records certain things. Paul, in some sense, is giving a summary of his life, writing to Timothy. And he's talking about his ministry, the ministry God's given him. And the fact of the matter is, he was given this gospel ministry by the Lord Jesus Christ when he came to know Christ as his Savior on the Damascus Road. And he was commissioned by the Lord, with the commission we read about in the Word of God. But when he gives this summary of his life, I want you to think seriously with me. He mentions three geographical locations, three of them. Look again in 2 Timothy. And he tells us what happened in those locations, especially in the 11th verse, persecutions, afflictions, which came unto me at Antioch, at Iconium, at Lystra. In other words, Paul is saying, I want you to never forget that the life I lived and the gospel I preached brought to me persecutions and afflictions. And I mark these places. I mark these places, Antioch. I mark Iconium. I mark Lystra as a place where God allowed things to happen to me. You see, some people have the idea if you're really living the Christian life, everything's going to come up roses. There's no problems. As a matter of fact, we work hard to make everything we do attractive to people. But that's not what we find in the Bible. Paul is saying what we find in the Bible is a real faith, a real Christianity, and we're following a rejected Savior. We get a little troubled when anybody rejects anything we say. But we're following a crucified Lord. The Bible says, crucify him. They cried out, crucify him. That's what the world did with Jesus. And the truth of the matter is, if they had the opportunity today to do the same thing, they would do exactly the same thing. They would put Jesus to the cross. They would crucify the Lord Jesus. Here we are saying we're going to live New Testament Christianity. We're going to live biblical Christianity. We want our church to be a church of apostolic faith. If we turn back the clock and find exactly what they believed and what they practiced, that's what we want. Well, Paul is giving us, by inspiration of the Spirit of God, an insight into that reality. And if we're truly living that biblical faith, that apostolic faith, genuine Christianity, I'm not talking about European Christianity, I'm not talking about American Christianity, I'm not talking about a Christianity where in this country they have a choir contest in Las Vegas to see who has the greatest choir in the church. That's a thing far removed, so far removed from what we find in the Bible. If you're going to live the life of a Christian any day, any time, in any age, you're going to face the same thing Christians faced in the first century. There's no doubt about it. Now, we happen to be privileged to live in perilous times. We're actually living in perilous times. And the Bible says, when we open this third chapter, this know also in the last days, perilous times shall come. Perilous times shall come. But the question I'm asking you is our Christian faith going to survive these perilous times? There are all kinds of statistical things that people are saying about Christian faith, church attendance, preaching, even offerings in churches, all kinds of statistical things you get. And you can use any of those statistical things you wish and try to identify yourself with them. But I'm concerned about this thing. As a matter of fact, I'm thinking I'll preach a series of messages sometime soon on will our faith survive? Will our faith survive? On this question from Luke chapter 18 and verse 8. When the Son of Man comes, when Jesus returns, will he find faith on the earth? It depends on what you describe that faith as being. One hallmark of biblical faith, apostolic faith, is holiness. That's not even something talked about today. God said, "Be ye holy, for I am holy." I don't think we can use the Bible as a guidebook to claim to have apostolic Christianity, apostolic faith, biblical faith, without that holiness. No doubt about it. Now, is there a reason? I must ask that question. Is there a reason when Paul is giving this summation, so to speak, to Timothy as he's writing the last thing he's going to write, and he's saying to Timothy, never forget Antioch. Never forget Iconium. Never forget Lystra. And those places were such a part of Paul's life. He gives it just like this. But thou hast fully known my doctrine. That's my belief and teaching. Manner of life, the way I live. Purpose. What's your purpose? Faith. Faith, our looking to the Lord Jesus. Long suffering. Charity. Patience. Persecutions. Afflictions. Now that's a list. You can make that a list in your notes. You can write down doctrine. That's what's at the top of Paul's list. Manner of life. The third thing, purpose. Then faith. Then long suffering. Then charity. Then patience. Then persecutions. Afflictions. Think of that. These nine things, Paul says, are things that marked my belief system. And if you're going to have New Testament Christianity and identify with apostolic faith, if you and I are going to say we are what they were in the first century, we will find these same things. I don't know how we ever did this. I really don't. But we've sort of marketed Christianity the American way. And we have the idea that everything about Christianity is what we're experiencing in America about Christianity. But certainly not. You look anywhere else in the world, there are suffering people. There are people standing true to God, true to God's word, and paying a heavy price for it all over the world. As a matter of fact, some of you know people in places around the world who could give this testimony. This is the testimony Paul is giving. And he summarizes these things he's gone through with three distinct places. Antioch, that's not the Antioch he was sent out from, but the Antioch of Poseidon, another city with the same name. Secondly, Iconium. And thirdly, by Lystra. And the longer we live and the darker our world becomes, the more we're seeing what they really think of apostolic Christianity. What they really think of biblical faith. And the same rejection that Jesus faced in his day on earth is the same rejection, at least we're hearing about, among Christians on earth today. I want you to have your Bible open to the book of Acts. And I just want to point out some things to you. If you have your Bible open, we'll begin with the 13th chapter of Acts. May God help me. I've never dealt with this particular subject before in this way, but I feel led of God to do it at this time. You remember what Jesus said. I'll read it to you in the Gospel according to Matthew. When the Lord Jesus was giving a summary about faith in Matthew chapter 10, verse 32, he says, "Whosoever therefore shall confess me before men, him will I confess also before my Father, which is in heaven. But whosoever shall deny me before men, him will I also deny before my Father, which is in heaven." Let me ask you a question. Are you confessing Christ, not just with your lips, but with a life distinguished as a Christian before all people? What if you thought, every time I have the opportunity to really identify with the Lord, if I don't really identify with him like I ought to, there's coming a day when the Son of God will not identify himself with me. That's what he says. He says in verse 34 of Matthew chapter 10, "Think not that I am come to send peace on earth. I came not to send peace, but a sword." A sword. Now, I've been a pastor for 55 years. Can you imagine a committee at a church saying, "We'd like to call you as the pastor, and we want you to be the peacemaker in our church"? And I said to them, "Well, that's a good idea, but it's not a biblical idea. If you call me to be a pastor, I'll be a troublemaker, because I'll preach the word of God and run sin the wrong way, give sin a hard time, and people who are living in sin a hard time. And my ministry will not be characterized by peace, but if it's identified like the Lord Jesus wants it to be identified, it'll be identified with a sword." Think of that. That's not what people are looking for. People want a pastor to make everybody happy. You don't have to pastor long before you realize that's an impossibility. To make everybody happy. They want you to conform to their idea of a pastor. If the pastor to them embodies what Christianity is, and they have the idea that it ought to be as attractive and as winsome as possible. And Jesus Christ said, "I came to bring a sword." I want you to write that down. If we have apostolic Christianity and we have a biblical faith, it will divide. It will divide. Truth divided from darkness, righteousness divided from wrong, it'll divide. May God help us. Because some people have the wrong idea of what they want their church to be. "I don't like that church. I don't like what he says." And by the way, sometimes we say things in the wrong attitude. But we ought to have the right attitude and the right message. May God help me to try to explain this to you. This is not a game we're playing. This is life. It's the real thing. It's heaven and hell. And people need to be disturbed. The Bible says, "All we like sheep have gone astray. We've turned everyone to his own way." In other words, the way the human race lives is anything away from God. God's direction is one thing. I want you to know mine is the other. That's the human mind. And so the more you can have of your self-life and do what you want to do and the way you want it to be done, the happier you're going to be. But biblical Christianity, apostolic Christianity, comes with a sword. There'll be a dividing time, a stinging time. Sometimes people say, well, he's mean. That's a word people like to use today, you know. He's mean when they say something that disagrees with them. Let's decide we're either going to be right or wrong. We're going to be for God or not for God. But Paul said, I want you to know, I started out serving the Lord, launched out from Antioch and went to another city named Antioch. And the first thing that happened was trouble. You have your Bible open there to the book of Acts. And the Lord tells us, look at the 13th chapter, this great missionary chapter. Acts 13, verse 1. Now there were in the church that was at Antioch certain prophets and teachers, as Barnabas and Simeon, which was called Niger, Lucius of Cyrene, and Manon, which had been brought up with Herod the Tetrarch, and Saul, that's who we shall know as the Apostle Paul. As they ministered to the Lord and fasted, the Holy Ghost said, separate me, Barnabas, and Saul, for the work whereunto I have called them. And when they had fasted and prayed and laid their hands on them, that's Barnabas and Saul, they sent them away. They sent them away. Now notice the careful wording of the fourth verse. So they, being sent forth by the Holy Ghost, departed unto Seleucia, and from thence they sailed to Cyprus. Now they've launched out with the combining effort of the people who believe God, trust in God, led of the Spirit of God, and the Holy Spirit is working in their lives. Now I've taken the time, for your information, to read again and again this narrative of their work and what they did. Trust me when I say this. We come to the 14th verse of the 13th chapter. And when they departed from Pergus and came to Antioch in Pisidia, that's a different Antioch, and went into the synagogue on the Sabbath day and sat down. Now they had this way of doing it. They'd planned, no doubt, God led them. They'd go to the religious meeting place where the Jews met in the synagogue. And after reading of the law and the prophets, the rulers of the synagogue sent unto them, saying, ye men and brethren, if you have any word of exhortation from the people, say on. And Paul delivers this tremendous message about not just Jewish history, but the history of God working through the lives of his people. And what did they do? When he talked about God raising the dead, in verse 30, raising Christ from the dead, it was seen many days of them which came up with him from Galilee to Jerusalem, who are his witnesses unto the people. And we declared unto you glad things, how that the promise which was made unto the fathers, God hath fulfilled the same unto us, their children, in that he raised up Jesus again, as is written in the second psalm. He quotes the Psalms, talks about forgiveness of sin in verse 38. What happens? Verse 44, and the next Sabbath day came almost the whole city together to hear the word of God. And when the Jews saw the multitudes, they were filled with envy and spake against those things which were spoken by Paul, contradicting and blaspheming. So what happens? They light off on missionary journey. They engage in gospel work in the city of Antioch. And the Bible says in verse 46, then Paul and Barnabas waxed bold and said, it is not necessary that the word of God should first have been spoken to you, but seeing ye put it from you and judge yourselves unworthy of everlasting life, lo, then we turn to the Gentiles. Verse 47 says, for so hath the Lord commanded us, saying, I have sent thee to be a light of the Gentiles, that thou shouldest be for salvation unto the ends of the earth. Now, the first thing that happens is rejection. The Bible says in verse 50, but the Jews stirred up the devout and honorable women. I always get a little kick out of that. And the chief men of the city. When you've got the women against you in a meeting, you've got a big problem. And they raised persecution against Paul and Barnabas and expelled them out of the coast. But they shook off the dust of their feet against them and came to Iconium. So they did exactly what they were supposed to do. They preached exactly what they're supposed to preach. They were true to the word of God. But it stirred up the devil. And to use certain people to be against him. And when you identify with biblical Christianity, when you have an apostolic work going on and the Spirit of God is on your life and you're trying to serve the Lord, you're going to reach opposition. There's no doubt about it. Now, I'm not saying that for my sake as much as I'm saying it for your sake, because you need to get accustomed to the fact that if you're going to live in this world but not be of this world, stand for Jesus while you're in this world, you're going to face opposition. It comes with apostolic Christianity, apostolic faith. It comes with biblical Christianity. It's part of it. Then Paul says, at the end of his life, he said, I remember what went on in Antioch. And then he says, Iconium, look what the Bible says. The word of God says, with these sayings, scarce retained they the people, that they had not done sacrifice unto them. There came thither certain Jews from Antioch and Iconium, who persuaded the people, and having stoned Paul, drew him out of the city, supposing he'd been dead. So they gathered the enemies from Antioch. They gathered the enemies from Iconium. They got to Lystra, and they stoned him. Now think about it. Now I'm holding my place here in my hand, but I want to get back to the book of 2 Timothy. I want to read again. I'm just saying, Paul is writing, and he says, you fully know my persecution, my affliction, which came unto me at Antioch, at Iconium, at Lystra. So at Lystra, they stoned and left him for dead. The account of that stoning, there's so much I could say about it, is given to us here. Verse 19 of this 14th chapter of the Bible says, and they came thither certain Jews from Antioch and Iconium, who persuaded the people, and having stoned Paul, they drew him out of the city, supposing he had been dead. Now, I'm telling you, you want to have a great church? You want to be identified with biblical Christianity? You want to have apostolic faith? Are you ready to be stoned? Are you ready for the opposition? The darker this world gets, or God's people have real light, the light of the Lord Jesus, the more conflict it's going to bring. And we are not, hear me please, we are not prepared for the conflict it's going to bring. We have a natural instinct, all of us, we want to be liked by everybody. We want to please people. We don't like anybody to dislike anything about us. But when you're living for God, going against the grain of the world, it might be in a home, it might be with your own children. God help us, unfortunately, it might even be with the lives of your grandchildren. Have the right spirit, do it with love and compassion. But when you take a stand for the Lord, it's going to cost you. It's going to cost you. Look what the Bible says. In the same chapter, God tells us, after Paul was stoned and left for dead, verse 20, howbeit, as the disciples stood round about him, he rose up and came into the city. And the next day, he departed with Barnabas to Derbe. And when they had preached the gospel to that city and had taught many, they returned again to Lystra and to Iconium and to Antioch. You know why the man could write from a prison cell and say to Timothy, just continue, Timothy? Because that's exactly what he did. But continue. We give up so easily. We throw in the towel when we've had the least bit of conflict. But that's not the way God's instructed us. So he says, confirming the souls of the disciples and exhorting them to continue in the faith, that we must, through much tribulation, look at that, enter into the kingdom of God. Do you really want biblical Christianity? Do you want to say faith in God will remain? With thousands of churches closing, they're not going to remain trying to make Christ the most popular figure. It's hard to deal with this, but it's the truth. Antioch, Iconium, Lystra. And when you face your Antioch, your Iconium, your Lystra, those may be places you've never heard of. You maybe could call the name of some geographical location where you had your trouble, where someone messed over something you were doing, where you faced opposition and conflict. The test of our faith, it's not what it takes to start us, but once we begin to have trouble, what it takes to stop us. God help us to keep on keeping on. You see, you cannot put to death real biblical Christianity. You cannot put to death real apostolic faith. You can't do it. They thought they killed him. He just got up, went back, and said, you're just going to have much tribulation, but keep on keeping on serving the Lord. And I'm saying to you, we've come to the place in this book of the Bible where Paul gets down to the real thing, not the play thing. I'm sorry, most preachers I know are into the play thing. Most Christians I know are into the play thing. When it gets down to the real apostolic Christianity, the real biblical faith, it costs you. And it'll be identified with a sword. The Bible says it'll be identified with the truth. Truth is painful. Can you take it? But it must be identified with continuing. But continue. Thou and the things which thou hast learned, and hast been assured of, knowing of whom thou hast learned them. no place to quit. The greatest thing to be said about a Christian is not what he or she has done, but what he or she continues to do after they face trouble. May I say that again? Not what you've done, what you've given, where you've gone, but what you continue to do after you've been rubbed the wrong way, after you face conflict, after some group hasn't identified with you. Are you willing to stay at what God's given you to do? That's the identifying mark of apostolic Christianity. But continue thou. And the things which thou hast learned has been assured of, knowing of whom thou hast learned them. But continue thou. Would you bow with me in prayer? My mother used to say to me, lots of little old expressions that were passed from generation to generation. One of them was, a stitch in time saved nine. I often wondered what that meant. And when she taught me to sew, she taught me to sew. My wife knows my mother taught me to sew, because if a button comes off or a hem comes out, I'm the one repairing it. And when you're repairing it, she would say, a stitch in time saves nine. In other words, add a little another stitch. Add another stitch. Get it right. And what I'm saying to you is, we want to be identified with Jesus. We're not going to be identified with Jesus if there's not conflict. We don't ask for the conflict, because we stand for the truth. We're going to get the conflict. May God help us. Just keep on standing. But continue thou in the things which thou hast learned has been assured of. I'm praying for you. I know you're praying for me. I appreciate that so very much. If you don't take anything from this but just the words of God, but continue thou. God will use that in your life. He'll use it in your life. Draw me nearer, Lord. Draw me nearer. I'm saying, a while back I asked you to pray for me that I'll have more faith. Some of you understood that. Believe the Lord, to trust the Lord, to move forward with the Lord. Some of you know some of the difficulty you're dealing with has caused you to want to give up, throw in the towel. May God help you. A great old preacher in Canada wrote this song. Into the heart of Jesus, deeper and deeper I go, seeking to know the reason why he should love me so, why he should stoop to lift me up from the miry clay, save my soul, making me whole, though I had wandered away. Lord Jesus doesn't give up on you. Don't you give up either. Just keep trusting him, believing him. May God help us. There's some good people in this building who got the wrong idea about Christianity. It's all pleasant. It's all smiley faces. It's all hallelujahs. That doesn't fit in the narrative that God's given us his word. Let's stand quietly. If God by his Spirit has spoken to your heart, and you need to get genuine salvation, dedicate your life to live the Christian life, what's God saying to you? Obey His will. Do what He wants you to do. We're going to sing hymn number 112. Deliberately, you come. You come to this altar. Make things right with God as God has spoken to your heart.

Bible tells us we ought to bear one another's burdens and so fulfill the law of Christ. Let's bow our heads for just a moment. You don't have to say anything you don't want to say. How many of you are under a heavy load? You're under a heavy load. Would you lift your hand? You need to pray. And someone would like to pray with you. Many times we think, how could anything go so wrong when I'm trying to do everything right? Pastors have to answer that question all the time. How could something sad, maybe even tragic, take place when I'm trying to live the Christian life the best I know how? We've gotten the wrong idea of the Christian faith. The Christian faith involves Antioch, Iconium, Lystra. God meets you there. He does for you there what he does in no other place. God is not against you. He's for you. Trust him. Believe him. Just don't give up. In your weakest moments, just keep looking to him and looking to him. Strength in looking to Jesus. The salvation in looking to Jesus. I want you to look at me just a minute. Sometimes I feel so weak, so incapable. The closest friend I have in the world is my wife. And I say to her, pray for me. Pray for me. I need to be stronger. Pray for me. God is able. I'll tell you this old story one more time and then we'll sing a couple of verses. Hudson Taylor, the great missionary to China, said, sometimes I'm too weak to pray, too weak to read. All I can do is just collapse in the arms of Jesus and plead with him, Lord, come and give me strength that I don't have. What do you think the Lord would do? He'll give you that strength. No doubt. Paul could have wrote to Timothy and said, there'll be no Antiochs, no Iconium.

no rejection and stoning at Lystra if you follow the Lord. But he didn't. He said, because you follow the Lord, that's what you're going to have. Now we're seeing these next couple of verses for you. Bring your burden to the Lord. Let somebody pray with you. Look to the Lord. Get the strength you need. God and God alone can help you.

life, you take the Word of God, please, and turn with me in the New Testament to the Gospel according to John, the 4th chapter, and we'll begin reading with verse 1 of John chapter 4. It may not surprise you that people who take this kind of survey among people and demographics and behavior tell us that 70% of the people in America do not know their neighbors. Can you imagine that? 7 out of every 10 people living in America do not know the people living next door to them. Yet God has put us in the world, those of us who know the Lord, to tell other people about Him. And the Lord gives us in this record in John chapter 4 an occasion when Christ won a woman to Himself. And the Lord gives us in great detail the account of that occurrence. What happened, how it happened, how He started the conversation, where that conversation led, and the final result of it. Here we are when the Bible clearly states that Christ came in the world to seek and to save that which was lost. And He was here to seek and to save that which was lost, meaning to save the people from their sins who do not know Him as their Savior. And He left us here to continue that mission. And that's what God Himself has given us to do. Very few Christians behave as if they're convinced that's what the Lord's commanded, but nevertheless, that's what He's commanded. And on this 4th chapter of John, as we follow through it, we find that we're walking with Christ after the lost. And there's so many things to learn if we allow God to open our understanding, learning about how to deal with people who do not know our Savior as their Savior. And when we meet the Lord, that's the thing we're going to think first and foremost. Why did we get here to heaven without bringing more people with us? I heard Dr. R.G. Lee speak, famous preacher, years and years ago. And he said, what if every Christian in every church was given his or her responsibility according to their passion in their work of winning people to Christ? In other words, the people who had the most responsible positions in the church were the people who had the greatest passion for telling other people about the Lord. And right on down the line it went. I don't know that that could ever be worked out, but it was quite a thought. I said in our regular deacons meeting yesterday morning to our men, pleasant, loving, encouraging men who've never been anything but a blessing to me. I said, something has to change in all of our lives, starting with the pastor all the way down, that we have a greater passion for witnessing. Knowing what is going on in the world right now, time is running out, and that our own days are numbered, and we have so little time to get done what God has given us to do. And so may the Lord speak to your heart as He's spoken to mine from this 4th chapter of the Gospel according to John. The Bible says, begin with verse 1, John chapter 4, "Well, therefore the Lord knew how the Pharisees had heard that Jesus made and baptized more disciples than John, though Jesus Himself baptized not, but His disciples. He left Judea and departed again into Galilee. And He must needs go through Samaria." If you're in the habit of marking things in your Bible, I want you to mark one word, if you would, please, in this 4th verse. We're going to try to summarize the chapter and bring from this chapter the things I believe God wants us to emphasize that He has emphasized here. But the word I want you to mark is the word must. Must. Though it seems like a common word, it's not used often in the New Testament. Not with this emphatic meaning. Jesus said to one man in the 3rd chapter of John, "You must be born again." Perhaps that's
the most pronounced time it's used. But here, the Word of God records that Jesus must, without exception, without hesitation, no matter how weary, he must make a journey through Samaria. This was not the normal route taken by the Jews. They considered, for the most part, the Samaritans to be unclean people. There was great prejudice against the Samaritans by the Jews, and a greater prejudice from the Samaritans toward the Jews. Yet the Lord said here in his word that he must needs go through Samaria. If you've ever taken a trip somewhere, when you return from that trip, someone might say to you, well, tell us what happened. And if you're a man, you summarize a 10-day trip in about maybe 10 minutes. And if you're a woman, you spend the rest of the day explaining all the details of the trip. But if you're God, and you're not, he tells us from his journey the things he wants us to know about it. And that's what we find. If you can interview Christ and say, what happened on that trip to Samaria and through Samaria? We're going to find out he stayed. He didn't just go through, he tarried there. We're going to find out that he had a great encounter, not with a usual person, but a very unusual person, a woman who had five husbands and was living with a man who was not her husband. You're going to find out that he was left alone at a well having this conversation with her, and when his disciples returned, they thought, what is he doing speaking to this woman? They seemed to be totally out of touch with his mission. They had gone to get something to eat, and when they approached him and said, what about food you need? He said, I don't need any food from you. I have meat that you know not of. In other words, I have found a satisfaction that's totally different from the satisfaction you get from filling your stomach. God the Father has done something here that's brought such satisfaction to me that that's the only way I can explain it to you. I have meat that you know not of. I was at a funeral service helping to conduct it last evening to the Crescue family. Paul's mother had gone to be the Lord, and I was asked to have a part in the funeral. The place was full. The service was conducted in Russian and Romanian. I think it's the first time I've ever been in a meeting where a preacher came and spoke Russian and a Romanian preacher interpreted Russian in Romanian. As a matter of fact, the same man interpreted for me, and he interpreted my English preaching in his Romanian tongue. And after the service, I said to him, that was a pretty difficult thing. 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